0: assistance significantly grows with middle-aged British Columbians, and there is very, very little support among those age 55 and over to change either the name of the province or to remove the Union Jack from the flag.
1: That's a significant generational divide. What do you think is the wedge causing that divide?
0: Well, I think there's a couple of issues that really help define this. We've had a significantly larger conversation about Indigenous rights over the past, I'd say, 20 years, more likely to have students looking into Canada's past when it comes to residential schools, more likely to be exposed to land acknowledgements. So there's a tendency from the younger generation to look at this as something that would be worth exploring. Can we change the name of the province and have a name that evokes our Indigenous past in the same way that Ontario or Manitoba have it? But it's not an idea that is resonating with middle-aged Canadians or older Canadians. There was also discussion a few years ago of doing something that isn't necessarily British. And I think a lot of this really happened after the death of Queen Elizabeth II. Mm-hmm. We haven't had a significant level of rapport with the new monarch for Canada, King Charles III. And that led to some rumblings about whether we should have a different name for the province or whether we should take the Union Jack out of the flag. And again, this is something that is more appealing to those aged 18 to 34, but it's not a majority of them. So part of it has to do with the way in which the younger generation isn't really that connected to the monarchy and therefore to having the name British on our province, and also how they're more likely to be in tune with Indigenous issues and believe that one way we could, quote unquote, make it up to First Nations would be to change the name of the province. It's a larger proportion than what we see with middle-aged and older Canadians, but it's not a majority of those who are 18 to 34.
1: Something that stood out to me, and perhaps you can explain kind of what you think you found here, is despite the relative lack of support for renaming British Columbia as a whole, support for the previous renaming back in 2010 of Queen Charlotte Islands to Haida Gwaii still sits at over half. What do you think that tells us about how British Columbians view local things as opposed to province-wide changes to symbols?
0: Well, what was fascinating about that decision was it's something that was more likely to be embraced by people who didn't vote for the government at the time. Decision that comes through with the BC Liberal Party in office under Gordon Campbell. BC NDP voters at the time reacted very positively to it. I remember doing polling on the subject, and they were more likely to say that they were happy with this decision. And it was BC Liberal voters who were sort of wondering if we were opening a door that was going to be impossible to close. And now we have 51% who think that it was a good idea to rename the Queen Charlotte Islands. But this is still down 6 points from when we asked in 2024. So I'm curious to see where this goes from here. I don't think it's going to lead necessarily to renaming it as the Queen Charlotte Islands. But there's a significant level of resistance to the idea of continuing with something like this. And it's not as if we're saying, okay, that's enough. That's all we're going to do. That's all that we're renaming. But when you have something coming down from 57% to 51%, it's still a majority of British Columbians who believe that it was the right idea. But you look at into some of the demographics, and the expectation would be that your younger British Columbians from the past 10, 15 years who are now middle-aged would be more likely to say that this was the right course of action. So what is going to happen in the next 10, 15 years? Are we going to move into a situation where we try to rename everything and send it back to the names they had previously? So it's still a majority, but it's a significant drop from where we were 2 years ago.
1: It's also kind of interesting when you look at it, not from the question of should we change the name, but just taking it back as simply as, does the name British Columbia bother you? And I'm seeing here 2/3 of respondents say, nah, we're good, unfazed by having the name British Columbia. What do you think that suggests here, that the issue is more or less just largely absent from our priorities right now compared to, like, bigger fish, like affordability and healthcare?
0: I think that is definitely part of it. You know, we're in a situation now where we are desperate for some sort of assistance. People are more likely to say that they're worried about housing and healthcare. And this is part of the scenario that you sometimes see changing when everything is fine. And, you know, when you have 2/3 of people telling us, I don't think this is something that we should be spending our time on, it definitely suggests that there's more that they're more likely to be concerned with other things. But it's also not something that is seen by most people as meaningful. I think this

0: is ultimately part of where this lies. You know, there might be a group that believes that if you change the name of the province, that if you remove the Union Jack, that if you have some sort of acknowledgement to indigenousness within our name or our flag, then it's going to be seen as a gesture that is going to be beneficial for First Nations. And what we have is essentially a situation where there's a very tiny group that would be significantly happier if something like this were to take place, but it's not something that represents the majority of the province.
1: What's the most interesting finding that you think people might miss from this poll specifically?
0: Well, one thing that is remarkable, when I look into the ethnicity of the respondents, the notion of changing the flag of the province to remove the Union Jack sits at 41% with people of South Asian descent. It's the highest in the entire province. And a lot of it has to do with colonialism. A lot of those immigrants who are coming from India or from Pakistan or from Bangladesh who don't like the name British, who don't like to see the Union Jack in the flag. And it's definitely different from what we see, for instance, with East Asian respondents, with indigenous respondents, and with those of European descent. So you take a look at changing the name of the province to include something that is somehow related to indigenousness. Indigenous respondents are more likely to say, yes, I like this idea. But when it comes to the Union Jack on the flag, it's the South Asians who are more likely to say, I'm not happy with this.
2: And it's interesting, too, speaking about the flag, 26% support removing the Union Jack overall, once you kind of add everybody up. Do you think public opinion on these old colonial era symbols has stabilized largely, or could things maybe change over the next decade or two?
0: Well, I think it'll depend on the way in which authorities react to some of these discussions. And, you know, part of what we saw a couple of years ago, or even 4 years ago, when we started testing some of these questions, we were having discussions about whether we should remove the names of certain people from places. We had Ryerson University being renamed. We had the John McDonald statues being taken from other places. So that was a moment in which you could have had a significant level of momentum to make some of these changes. I think that's gone now. You know, we're part of a different discussion now, partially because of everything that's happened in the legal realm when it comes to indigenous rights in this province. So I think that is part of what is explaining some of the changes that we see from a couple of years ago. Now it's something that matters differently because of everything that is happening with the Cowichan decision, for instance. And, you know, the people are not as happy with expressing some of these things than they were 2 years ago when we didn't have anything related to the courts affecting private property rights.
2: Final moments with Mario Canseco from Research Co. after recent polling suggests that only 28% of British Columbians support changing the name of British Columbia to something else. And maybe I'll end with that. If the province ever did seriously consider a new name, whatever that happens to be, I had one texter write in and said, we'll spend a bunch of money and a lot of time to come up with Provincey McProvince Face or something like that. But what does your research suggest would be the biggest challenge here? Is it like persuading people that the change is needed, agreeing on the new name, or convincing them that the cost is worth it?
0: I think it's the cost more than anything. We see it in some other jurisdictions where they've established some of these changes. You know, it is a massive undertaking, legal documents, all of the things related to the province, all of the billboards. You know, it's such a complicated thing to do. The nearest example I can think of, and it's a different situation because this is under what was essentially a socialist dictatorship in Venezuela. When Hugo Chavez said, we are now the Bolivarian Republic of Venezuela, it cost a fortune to change everything in the entire country. So I think this is going to be the most complicated issue. How much is this going to change us? And is this a gesture that is going to be well-regarded everywhere? Right now, people are telling us, nah, let's not do this.
2: Mario Canseco from Research Co. I appreciate you joining us this afternoon. For folks who want to read more about this polling or anything else that you've done, where can they find that?
0: They can find it at researchco.ca. It's our top story this week.
2: Fantastic. Mario, until next time, all the best, sir.
0: My pleasure. All the best to you, too.
2: Take good care. Clearly no appetite for spending a whole bunch of money and time to wind up with something like Provincey McProvince Face.
1: We truly do not have a lot of money to be spending here.
2: No, surely not. And definitely now as things get tighter, folks are like, no, this is becoming less and less of a priority over time. Who knows what will happen into the future, though. Traffic and weather time with Jade.
1: peeking at congestion, how is it going on the roads? From Victoria to West Shore looks pretty smooth. It's just underneath that 40-minute mark. We're seeing congestion ease down a bit. It's building around Cloverdale and patches and extending to just about the Helmkin ramp. About 40 minutes, as I mentioned, from Victoria to Langford. From Victoria to Souk, it's just at an hour. Most congestion you face is through the interchange over to Helmkin area, and then it smooths out. Then you will be facing a bit more congestion in this Cecinos area in front of Cecinos Elementary School. It builds at Parkland Road and extends to just about Phillips Road, where it smooths out the rest of the way into Souk. Tonight, Victoria's low of 14 degrees, clear skies into tomorrow, where it's sunshine, 23 degrees for our Friday. A little bit of foggy patches, by the way, this evening, so watch out for that, as well as some light wind. Right now in Victoria, it's 16 degrees.
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4: Good afternoon. I'm Katie Hamilton with the headlines from the CFAX newsroom. A three-day search for a missing hiker in Strathcona Provincial Park has ended with a positive outcome. The 25-year-old hiker has been found alive after spending three nights stranded alone and unprepared in the Vancouver Island backcountry. Rescuers believe the man was trying to take a shortcut down to a nearby lake when he found himself cliffed out in steep terrain. Premier David Eby has welcomed firefighters from Mexico for a two-week deployment to relieve BC crews. Eby says the 200 Mexican firefighters will likely be assigned to the Brunswick complex of fires in the Fraser Canyon. If you're heading downtown this weekend, expect traffic delays and road closures around Victoria's Inner Harbour. Think PD says closures are in place for the David Foster and Friends concert. Setup begins Friday with the 500 block of Belleville Street closing at 7 a.m. through Sunday. Street-level parking in the 700 block of Government Street will also be closed Friday. Katie Hamilton, CFAX 1070 News.
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2: On Thursdays, we like to chronicle the ever-changing face of a greater Victoria. What's that crane doing? Why is there a new hole in the ground? What's coming? What's going? And the guy who knows it all from behind the scenes is our regular guest, Mike Kozakowski from Citified.ca, who joins us in studio. Mike, how you doing, sir?
17: I'm doing very well. Thank you so much. It's a pleasure to be here today. Man, it's been a busy day for me today. And those roads, I tell you, they're not making life any easier for us road warriors out there.
2: No, and you're looking quite dapper today. I jested with you in the elevator that you look like you're planning a council run, but no. You're just a busy guy with a lot of busy meetings.
17: Yeah, laundry day. This is all I have.
2: Laundry day. Oh, all I have. I guess it beats the holy pair of jeans, right?
17: Yes, that's right.
2: One of the things that we were wanting to talk about last week, never did get to it, so I guess we can do it now. And that's kind of this ongoing conversation about it in Souk, about that bypass connector to help folks get through town without needing to rely on the old highway right through town. And there had been this idea, maybe we can build a bypass along Lake Throop Road to get around kind of a north side. And I think that's been kicked down the road, at least for the next council term. But from what I understand, and I think you can perhaps enlighten us on this, is there's been a recent conversation with a road builder, somebody who does this for a living, based out in Souk, who I guess crunched the numbers from his own perspective and says, look, this is how much I reckon it would actually cost.
17: Mm-hmm. This is one of those gifts that I think municipalities would probably appreciate receiving more often than they do when you have professionals who are doing this day in and day out, breathe these numbers, breathe the reality of these projects. They're willing to come to the council table and say, listen, this is what I imagine this sort of a project should cost. I mean, that could save a lot of hassle and maybe fast track projects like the Souk Throop Road bypass by 20 years.
2: Yeah.
17: That's as long as that project has been talked about. And just to preface what the Throop Road bypass is, connector, there's a lot of colloquial terms for this thing. It's mostly known as the Souk Town Center bypass. Let's just call it that. And it's about a 500 meter stretch of roadway that currently doesn't exist. And it needs to connect Phillips Road, which is the road just beyond the Souk River. Once you cross the bridge into Souk,
2: that big right turn there. Yeah.
17: Yes, sir. And it has to connect Throop Road at Charters Road, where the road just ends. There's a trail that goes through, I believe, a majority of the land, but there's no road connecting Throop at Charters along the Throop right-of-way to Phillips Road. Now, when I say right-of-way, the envisioned right-of-way, because over the last 20 years, the District of Souk still hasn't acquired the right-of-way to build the road that it has envisioned in its transportation master plan. So it's a tricky situation for the municipality. So to fast-track to what happened quite recently at a council meeting is a road builder by the name of Matt Banner, who's been building for a long time, and the Banner family has a lengthy history in Souk. He proposed, or he brought to council's attention, a road plan that he had commissioned with his engineering contacts to procure a workable, reasonable road project that could be built relatively quickly and without expending the approximate $27 million budget that has been talked about by the District of Souk. His numbers with a contingency, if I'm not mistaken, of around 25%, landed at around $15 million, which is a significantly lower sum than what the district was pursuing. Now, we haven't seen the plan. We don't know what the plan entails. We have what a seasoned road builder has described
2: sure.
17: as a legitimate solution to the bypass problem.
2: But it is interesting that they can come out with a number that's, I want to say, pretty close to half of what had been kind of kicked around. I mean, 27 down to 15.
17: Mm-hmm.
2: I mean, because you were talking about when we were discussing it a few weeks back. It's like, look, there's a couple of ranges of options. You know, one with all the bells and whistles, another one with kind of maybe one bell, half a whistle, and then one that's just kind of plain Jane, here's your road. And I imagine that's probably closer to what they're looking at if they're coming up with that low of a number.
17: Well, here's where it gets interesting. And so the Matt Banner proposal
2: yeah.
17: has a right-of-way of 20 meters in terms of its width.
2: Okay.
17: The municipality had been pursuing a road plan of 25 meters.
2: Sure.
17: And when you account for that additional size, and if your listeners recall, we talked about this some weeks back where I mentioned there was not one Treed Boulevard, not two Treed Boulevards, not three Treed Boulevards, but four Treed Boulevards in a schematic that the district had released, taking advantage of a 25-meter right-of-way, which I think, I would imagine, spurred somebody like Mr. Banner into action to say, wait a minute, there's a lot of right-of-way here that we're budgeting for that has a lot of stuff with nothing to do with a necessary piece of infrastructure. And so taking that into account, the thinner road, which Mr. Banner still described as fully safe, two lanes of traffic, center turn lane, cycling and pedestrian infrastructure, in my books, I mean, that's pretty good if you can deliver a road like that with sure. those mixed uses on it or multimodal transportation uses on it. But one of the key differences in his plan as well is that it doesn't have a very costly traffic circle, which I think would lead to a significant increase in the road budget because of the complexity of building a traffic circle that would connect the Throop Road extension to the existing Phillips Road right-of-way, the existing road. So removing that right-of-way or that traffic circle and building an intersection, just a standard intersection, I think significantly reduce the cost in addition to the yeah. thinner right-of-way of 20 meters versus 25.
2: But you still got to buy that right-of-way.
17: Still got to buy that right-of-way yeah. with his vision of 20 meters, a little less of that right-of-way. So
2: sure.
17: not as expensive to acquire the right-of-way. And I don't think there's all that much they need to acquire. They just have to acquire it in order to build this project.
1: Now, because I'm a little unaware of the Throop Road back and forth that's happened, there is the ballpark there. Does this impact the ballpark?
17: Oh, okay. So this caught a lot of people by surprise
1: yeah.
17: because if the road were to be completed at a 25-meter right-of-way, which – so let's let me back this up. So there's the primary road project portion that has to be delivered, which is the non-existing road.
1: Yeah.
17: Council recently went back on a former decision and decided to pursue a 25-meter plan as opposed to leaving the width to a future council. So they just cemented 25 meters as far as this current council is concerned. Not everybody on council agreed, but that's the decision they had made. Now, if you were to continue that 25-meter right-of-way beyond Charters Road to Church Road, so essentially completing the remainder of Throop Road to the same design specifications as the portion you're about to build, it looks like you would have to take away land from the Art Morris ball fields, mm-hmm. which I suspect that put a bee in the bonnet, to put it mildly, especially when the longer-term, long-time Souk families realize that this public asset would have to give up land at a time when recreation is an extremely high demand in Souk. And so that, I think that played a lot into Mr. Banner's decision as well, because he did mention that or something to that effect. Just going off of memory here in terms of what Mr. Banner had presented. But yeah, that wider road and then having to give up a portion of ball fields when there's so much demand for recreational facilities in Souk already, I think that that probably caused a collective itch that needed to be scratched.
2: And nonetheless, though, I mean, whether they choose 20 or 25 meters as far as the width of the right-of-way, they still have to acquire that land. Yes. And the longer you wait to acquire that land, the more expensive it's going to be.
17: Absolutely.
2: So maybe we can explore a bit more of this and other topics that we have in mind with Mike Kozakowski from Citified.ca after Jade's Traffic and Weather Report.
1: Victoria to Langford, it's calming down. We're seeing 30 minutes as average travel time. It builds around Uptown, extends to just past the Helmkin Overpass, and then smooth sailing into the rest of the West Shore. Heading into Souk, it's under an hour now. It's actually at 50 minutes, thankfully. In the Souk core, there's still a little bit of patchy congestion. This is now calmed to Charters Road. It's building, and it smooths out by the time you're passing Church. So heading in toward that roundabout, it's very smooth otherwise into Souk. I'm trying to see if there's any more congestion to really note. Maybe I just will note the one on Craigflower seems to be extending still a bit too far back to as to where it normally is not. It's building around Shirley Road at Craigflower in the Esquimalt area, and then it goes all the way past View Royal and Helmkin area. Looks like Island Highway and the View Royal Fire Department. It smooths out there. Victoria weather tonight, clear skies, 14 degrees into tomorrow, where it's more clear skies for our Friday and sunshine at 23 degrees. In Esquimalt, we've gone up to 20 degrees.
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2: Continuing the conversation with Mike Kozakowski from Citify.ca, we look at all different parts of town, and today we're looking at Souk and the continuing conversation about how they plan on making that a northern bypass. So what do you call it? The Souk Town Center Bypass, kind of pushing Throop Road the rest of the way, that last few hundred meters over to Phillips. So it'll somehow connect either, you know, north or south of the big Sea Park Rec Center there. Mm-hmm. I can't remember exactly what the plan is. It to go north of it or south of it?
17: Yeah, just north of it, exactly. Okay, yeah. It'll straddle the Sea Park property to its northern boundary.
2: And but lots going into it, especially after a local road builder, I guess, spoke before council a couple weeks ago, saying, look, we crunched the numbers with an engineering crew, and looks like we can do this for $15 million plus contingency, which is a little less than half of what they were talking about needing to spend on the project. But then it sounds like a lot of the maybe a few rows of the trees no longer considered, and probably no roundabout, more of a standard type intersection.
17: Mm-hmm. But still, it's important to remember. Oh, I should also mention, just to confirm that $15 million, yeah. Mr. Banner, this is the road builder who mm-hmm. proposed his vision for the project. It included a contingency within that $15 million.
2: Oh, the 15 has the contingency.
17: Has the contingency, yeah, of around 25%. I'm going off of memory here.
2: Wow.
17: But I believe it was around 25%, so a couple million bucks, essentially.
2: For sure.
17: Contingency. The key thing to remember here is that safety is the most important aspect to road mm-hmm. building in the modern age. You can't just slap down a freeway like we used to do back in the 1950s, 60s, 70s, 80s, even 90s,
2: yeah.
17: and say, here we go, we've done a great job. Modern road building is much more complex. You require alternative modes of transportation to be essentially treated as equal,
2: yep.
17: and delivered as part of any substantial road project. Now, I'm not talking small thoroughfares or private roadways or suburban small roads that connect single-family dwellings and whatnot. That's not what I'm talking about. But this being a feeder road and a bypass road, mm-hmm. it has to be safe. And that's one of the things that Mr. Banner brought to council's attention, was his plan is safe and it does have the necessary width and the infrastructure to accommodate the requirements for cycling and pedestrian activity. And that's something that is really important to consider, is that we don't necessarily need to build a massive right-of-way to accommodate alternative uses. We can do it in a smaller footprint.
2: But it also, no matter what project you get, either you go kind of bare bones and spend the 15 on this, or, you know, go all out, spend $27, $30 million. Because like I said before, we haven't purchased it right away yet. So once we get around to finally doing that, that will kind of help to determine how much the final project is going to cost. Because that land is not getting any cheaper. It will rise in value until the town of Souk, you know, makes its decision and finally makes the purchase there of, you know, of the rights away along that corridor there. But you got to also think about the fact that you kind of have to not only support the commercial entities along the way, but kind of the value of commercial properties within the town.
17: Yeah, well, perhaps. They're definitely. So here's the thing, is that whenever you build roads, it does open up additional opportunities for development. And I think the conversation a few months ago, at least prior to Mr. Banner's proposal, leaned heavily on having future development pay for some of the additional bells and whistles. Mm-hmm. So the township would pursue essentially a bare bones road, still a safe road, but the nicer things would come with development. And I think that the Banner proposal, or Mr. Banner's proposal, still includes that vision where if you want these treed boulevards, if you want some of these additional things, you can request road dedications from development in the future. So you can have a wider right of way for that span. You can do a lot in partnership with development, but more importantly is that you open up the opportunity for additional taxation revenues that can then pay down a $15 million road debt.
2: Yeah.
17: Now, in addition to that, I think the district also has to start looking at fast-tracking some of the commercial proposals that have been percolating in the background, some for a very, very long time. Mm. The community's growing. When the census numbers come out, they should be out fairly soon for the 2026 census. I suspect we're going to see Souk proper, not including Otter Point, not including East Souk, not including Otter Point or Shirley, land at around 17,000 to 18,000 people.
2: Yeah.
17: And there's a very, very, very limited commercial services base within the district for that population. It's not a far cry to suggest that you could, from a new shopping center that's currently proposed, recoup about $500,000 in property taxes a year. Yeah. Once that's paid off, or once that's built out. I mean, that's serious money on an annual basis.
2: Absolutely is, and I'm sure the folks in Souk wouldn't mind a sit-down restaurant or more than two gas stations.
17: Definitely.
2: Mike Kosakowski, Citified.ca. Appreciate the conversation, sir.
17: Take care. Thank you.
2: Right out of time for today's program, but we still have a little bit of time for the song of the day.
1: That's right. And you know who's been spotted around Victoria because of the David Foster show and everything happening this weekend?
2: Who's that?
1: Adam Levine of Maroon 5.
2: What?
1: Uh-huh. Along with Chad Kroeger of Nickelback. But Adam Levine of Maroon 5. That's one I would never think would be here.
2: Not at all. I've got moves like Jagger.
1: we'll refrain from that.
2: All right, good.
1: Miss Love, Maroon 5 for the song of the day.
2: Stand by. Your CTV Vancouver Island News at 6 o'clock is coming up in just a moment. Have a fantastic evening. Stay safe, and we'll talk again tomorrow.
1: Bye.

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2: Setting the stage for a night of music and a busy weekend in Victoria's Inner Harbour. Finds out how a lifelong athlete transforms regret into gratitude later on the Sawatsky sign-off. Good evening. Thanks for joining us. We begin tonight with an amazing story of survival and the perseverance of BC's search and rescue crews. A 25-year-old hiker has been found alive and well after spending three nights stranded on a cliff edge alone and unprepared in the backcountry near Mount Washington. CTV's Andy Garland was there when search and rescue crews got word that he was found.
3: Keshav Jindal is being stretchered to an waiting ambulance after spending almost 4 days on a cliff band in the Strathcona wilderness.
4: He has significant injuries as a result of a fall.
3: This morning, an RCMP helicopter searching drainages spotted Jindal.
5: And he was waving on something white.
4: He is in a drainage, so a gully going off the side of the cliff, and that is where he has been probably for the last 2 days.
3: A technical hoist rescue team was launched to pluck Jindal off the mountainside, who is on a 60 to 70 degree slope.
4: Members will be hoisted down to him. They will assess him medically, treat what needs to be treated.
3: Friends of Jindal await anxiously for his return, never giving up hope their friend would be found alive.
6: Our man is alive, so that's why we are here, just to see him, that he is okay, he's fine. Or not.
7: Him and his buddy walked up to here.
3: Search and rescue believe Jindal tried to take a shortcut down to a lake when he was waiting for his friend to return from summiting Mount Albert Edward on Monday.
7: If you zoom in, you can see that it's pretty steep cliffs. We're not sure how he got in there. Very lucky.
3: Comox Search and Rescue says this incident is a reminder why hiking parties should stick together. Or if someone is unable to continue and decides to wait for your return.
4: Stay where you were. It's a lot easier to find you if you stay where you say you were going to be.
3: SAR says Jindal is also suffering from being exposed to the elements for a number of days and was airlifted to a trauma center. Andy Garland, CTV News, Mount Washington.
2: Mounties are on the lookout for a couple of armed robbers who are hitting gas stations and convenience stores in Campbell River. The first robbery happened the night of July 22nd at the Gas and Go in the 3600 block of the South Island Highway. RCMP say a masked woman brandishing a pistol and a masked man entered the store and robbed the clerk at gunpoint. Then in the early hours of August 4th, the Circle K in the 300 block of Rockland Road was hit. Police say a masked woman carrying a gun and a masked man robbed the clerk. There were no injuries reported in either incident. Police believe they are dealing with the same robbers in both cases and are asking if you know something to say something. The Saanich Police Department is officially taking to the skies, launching a new drone program aimed at enhancing community safety. Says the remotely piloted aircraft will give officers a critical aerial perspective during situations such as searching for missing persons, crime scene management, and what it calls public event management. Saanich PD says that the drones will, the program on Vancouver Island already operating on the front lines. Those include Victoria Police, which launched its air service last year, Central Saanich PD, and the RCMP, namely Langford and Nanaimo. Drone for the David Foster and Friends event, which begins tomorrow through Sunday. Vic PD says special duty officers will be on site to manage traffic and public safety. Closed circuit television cameras and the drone will be monitoring crowds and traffic flow and identifying any safety concerns. It says recordings will only be made in the event of a criminal investigation or public disorder. A number of roads around the event and the legislature will also be closed to traffic and parking. The Canadian-led team behind a crackdown on illegal fishing in the Pacific Ocean has recorded a significant number of violations, inspections of commercial vessels, found problematic practices, including shark finning and dolphin harvesting. CTV's Anna McMillan has more on what the inspections revealed and why there's reason to believe compliance is improving. And a warning, this story contains images that you may find disturbing.
8: Good. Canadian fishery officers are boarding a commercial fishing vessel in the middle of the open ocean. It's one of 30 ships they inspected on the high seas during a recent patrol of the North Pacific.
9: We have captains that when we board, they know that Canada is coming and that they've made some efforts to improve their compliance with the rules.
8: The inspections are part of Operation North Pacific Guard, which departed from Victoria on May 13th and ran through July 7th.
10: Feel the skin of it.
8: The mission cracks down on illegal fishing.
9: We had 52 violations on 30 boardings, so you can see that there's a fairly significant pattern of violations per boarding.
8: Violations range from administrative errors to shark finning. Here, an aerial patrol captures a shark's body being thrown overboard after its fins were removed.
9: Our impression is that there is a combination of an education issue for the fishers, as well as just a motive or an incentive for the amount of money that can be made by conducting illegal fishing.
8: The Department of Fisheries and Oceans says air surveillance of 344 vessels turned up 21 additional violations related to shark finning, dolphin harvesting, pollution, and gear marking requirements. The crew also observed poor labor conditions.
11: Once we come through, we analyze the data, and then we look at those conservation efforts moving forward.
8: The DFO records violations with the help of the Coast Guard, RCMP, and partner agencies from Japan, South Korea, and the United States. Violations are then reported to a vessel's country of origin, which is responsible for investigating and administering sanctions, including fines and jail time.
11: The more in-depth dialogue we have about the scope and scale of the issues that we find, the more we leverage our international partners to help us advocate for voluntary compliance or compliance through the regulatory management operations.
8: Despite the number of potential violations, the DFO is optimistic about the future of fishing and resource management on the high seas.
9: We are starting to see an arc towards compliance, and we hope that as more and more rules get put in, the deterrent comes with it.
8: Anna McMillan, CTV News.
2: Here on Vancouver Island, fisheries officers conducted their own enforcement blitz in July, targeting main highways in and out of popular fishing areas. It was a first of its kind on the island for the coordinated setup with 8 different checkpoints. Officers inspected more than 200 vehicles and 85 vessels, handing out nearly 90 violation tickets. The main takeaway from the violations, officers couldn't identify size and species of the fish.
12: The problem that arose is that we weren't able to tell what that fish was as far as species goes, what size it was, or they were just pieces of fish cut up into so many pieces that it would have been a jigsaw puzzle to try to fit it all together to figure out how many fish were actually there. So that was what we were encountering.
2: Officers say fish being transported need to be measurable and clearly identified by species when inspected. Anticipation is building ahead of David Foster's 40th anniversary concert weekend set to take place over downtown Victoria. A barge was tugged into the Inner Harbor last night. It will set the stage for the Victorian native and his celebrity friends. Foster's charity raises money and awareness to support children in need of life-saving organ transplants. As the crew assembles the stage, the marina docks are filling up with boats, big and small, ready to take in a weekend of music.
13: Absolutely full this weekend. We've had a wait list since March, so people have been looking forward to this event, and it's all shapes and sizes of vessels. But we know that a lot of the big stars that have been in David Foster's world will be here on the weekend. You'll see them walking around the community. You'll see them staying here. And of course, we have some of the vessels in the harbor.
2: With more details on the event this weekend and where to watch, here's Bailey from 107.3 Virgin Radio with all the details on how to take part.
14: Victoria's Inner Harbor is going to be filled with music this Saturday for David Foster's 40th anniversary celebration. The gala is on Friday, and the free event for the public is going to be coming up on Saturday. The event is starting at 7:15 in the evening, going until 10:15, all taking place from the floating stage in the Inner Harbor. So grab your blanket and you can come and check it out right here at the lawn of the legislature. Or you could watch it from your multi-million dollar yacht or a paddleboard right here on the water. It's going to be a very exciting night in the Inner Harbor. We're also going to see performances from the likes of David Foster himself. He's even brought some of his famous friends, including Josh Groban, Catherine McPhee, CeeLo Green, the Tenors, and so many more will be performing from the floating stage. So we'll see you in the Inner Harbor this Saturday.
2: A historic sale is making waves in BC's real estate market after a private island sold for a record-breaking price. Turnagain Island was sold for a whopping $13 million, making it the highest valued residential property sale ever recorded on the Sunshine Coast through the multiple listing service. Nestled in the heart of Secret Cove, Half Moon Bay, the 93-acre property was purchased by someone from the Greater Vancouver area. The private island features two homes, a deep-water dock, and multiple boathouses. Still ahead, reinforcements arrived to help fight BC's wildfires as flames inch closer to Metro Vancouver. And
6: it's now just very close to home for us, and this is the reality of the world that we're living in.
2: The wake-up call that it can happen anywhere.
10: Mainly sunny skies, 26 degrees for a high in Victoria today. It was 33 in Port Alberni. We'll take a look ahead to the weekend, let you know if the heat's sticking around right after the break.
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0: And Josh is here now with a look at our weather. It's been pretty warm out there. Is that going to keep up?
1: You know what? I think we get one more really hot day for parts of the island tomorrow. Temperatures will cool slightly in Victoria. And then we'll kind of settle into a more average pattern for temperatures through the weekend and into next week. This dry pattern is not going to change, though. Doesn't look like we'll see rain, any significant rain on the island for the next little while. It's 25 degrees in Victoria right now, 26 for the daytime high, 28 in Nanaimo, 29 for the high there. Got up to 33 in Port Alberni earlier this afternoon. And this was yesterday. You can see all the fives and sixes, the moderate risk air quality in and around Victoria. Here was today, and you can see there's that one little reporting station in yellow still, but a lot of this is now in the low-risk range, so things did improve. The exception has been that Port Alberni area. I mean, again, if we go backwards, let's go back to yesterday. There's yesterday. You can see twos and threes, and then here's today in that area, fours and fives. Now, I think the pattern is not really going to change all that much. It's going to be low to, at times, moderate risk for the next little while because there's nothing to really kind of flush the air out and clear things out. There's a low-pressure system way off the coast. That's going to bring some cloud cover and potentially a little bit of drizzle tomorrow morning to northern parts of the island. You can see, though, it does clear out pretty quickly. Elsewhere around the island, you're looking at mainly sunny skies for a lot of areas. Here's your big upper ridge. This bubble of heat that does shift off a little bit and then kind of flatten out as we head into the weekend and early next weekend. So that's part of the reason temperatures will start to cool off. I hesitate to use the word cool off because we're still going to be no worse than about average for most areas. The exception, again, as has been the case for the past week or so, is in the north where you've got temperatures around or slightly below average. A little breezy tomorrow as well with that high of 19 and the chance of some morning drizzle. Inland areas, 33 today in Port Alberni. You'll get to about 30 or 31 in Port Alberni tomorrow with, again, mainly sunny skies. Could see some fog patches for some areas inland early tomorrow morning. Shouldn't last all that long. 27 Saturday and 25 Sunday puts us back right around average. 19, some morning fog and some clouds out along the coast. Then some sunshine in the afternoon, 19 for a high tomorrow, as well as Saturday and Sunday. 25s Friday, Saturday, sunshine at 23 on Sunday. So a little bit of a cool down as we're back to around average Sunday, Monday, Tuesday. 27 in Nanaimo with some sunshine tomorrow. That's 4 degrees above average. Then 25 and 23 for Saturday, Sunday. A little bit of cloud cover there Saturday, but back to sunshine Sunday. And in Victoria, 14 degrees tomorrow morning, sunny. 23 tomorrow afternoon after a couple of days in the mid-20s, and then 22 and 21 with partly cloudy skies Saturday and Sunday. So three of the last 4 days, Michelle, have been above 25 degrees in Victoria. We're back below 25, it looks like, for the next couple of days.
0: Well, you don't want to complain about the sunshine, but definitely we could use some cooler temperatures and some rain to help with all the firefighting across BC. I mean, thanks for that, Josh. Well, the massive effort to fight wildfires in BC has expanded to Metro Vancouver, where some people spent a sleepless night on evacuation alert. It's a wake-up call that it can happen anywhere in a province desperate for rain, as thousands in the hardest-hit Okanagan region are still not able to return home. CTV's Andrew Johnson has the latest.
2: It's a rare sight on the edge of Metro Vancouver. Water drops on a wildfire that quickly led to evacuations.
3: It's now just very close to home for us, and this is the reality of the world that we're living in.
2: People in dozens of homes in Enmore were told they could be next.
4: We're just waiting for the signal and then get ready to go.
2: Others got out the hose, hoping to slow flames in the event fire arrived on their doorstep.
5: We are trying to save our home.
2: Calm winds overnight helped firefighters keep the fire contained. A scare providing a glimpse of what people are dealing with a few hundred kilometers to the east in the Okanagan, where more than 200 homes have been lost near Vernon.
6: It's looking like World War III, but hey, we're doing the best we can to get things back to normal and get people back in the back into their homes.
2: The BC Wildfire Service is reporting progress in controlling the spread of the nearby Bradley Creek fire. Fire crews are also using drones to scan for hotspots in residential areas where structure protection teams are in place 24 hours a day. More help help is on the way. 200 firefighters landed today from Mexico, earning an airport welcome from the premier.
7: A chance for wildfire firefighting crews in the province to catch their breath and be able to recover from what is a very demanding, hot, exhausting, and quite dirty job that they're doing to support British Columbians.
2: The smoke from wildfires in BC and Washington State is still leading to air quality warnings here in Metro Vancouver, but interestingly, it may be helping fire crews in the Okanagan. The BC Wildfire Service says the thick blanket of heavy smoke is actually helping to block the sun and reduce fire behavior. Andrew Johnson, CTV News, Vancouver.
0: A few days after their strike, the union representing WestJet cabin crew is sharing details of their tentative deal with the airline. QB says it includes a more than 18% wage hike over 3 years, along with increased time off and higher food and uniform allowances. It also features a new duty period premium, which adds compensation for work done on the ground. All WestJet flights were grounded Sunday as 4,400 flight attendants walked off the job. They returned after news of the deal Monday. A ratification vote is set for the coming weeks. U.S. aviation officials have ordered the inspection of hundreds of Boeing 737 MAX jets for cracks in the body of the plane. The FAA says cracks have been found on some planes around certain service doors. No planes have been grounded. The FAA says all 470 jets in the U.S. must be inspected, and if there are issues, have to be repaired before they can fly. Coming up, Jessica's journey. Adam finds out how a woman transformed grief into gratitude. Next on the Sawatsky Sign Off.
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9: Finally, Adam meets a woman who's transformed a debilitating accident into a grateful gift on the Sawatsky sign-off.
10: While Molly the dog can do all sorts of tricks, Jessica Kruger is most appreciative of her pup's personality.
11: I feel like she has the stubbornness that I have, so that's what I love most about her.
10: Now, Jessica was certainly stubborn when, after falling two stories during a workplace accident, dismissed her doctor's diagnosis that she was a quadriplegic.
11: At that time, I was like, no, I'm going to fight. I'm going to figure out a way and be able to walk again.
10: You see, Jessica has always been active and involved in all sorts of athletics.
11: Because that was a huge part of my identity. I need a sport. Like, what's my sport going to be?
10: That's when Jessica was introduced to wheelchair rugby.
11: Those chairs are built to smash into each other, and yeah, I think there was some sort of release in that for me.
10: It turns out Jessica had been repressing a lot of feelings around the accident before she found the courage to enter therapy.
11: It made me able to be honest with the people around me, which made me feel less alone.
10: Jessica was also empowered to stop hoping for the way things were and start making the most of how things are.
11: It's that internal thing within you that gets to decide what you're capable of.
10: For Jessica, that's earning a place on the provincial wheelchair rugby team and working to educate and empower others.
11: There's so many ways to do things differently, and I just want people to understand that and stop underestimating me and other people like me.
10: Along the way, Jessica also launched her own business, married the love of her life, and rather than regard her accident with regret, realized she couldn't be more grateful for its gifts.
11: I don't necessarily think that I would want somebody else to have to go through this journey, but I like the person that I've become because of the challenges that I've faced. All of the things that I love in my life are because of the accident.
10: Adam Sawatsky, CTV News, Vancouver.
9: Well, that's it for CTV News Vancouver Island. Thank you for joining us. Take care of yourself.
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9: Now this update from the Canadian Press. Prime Minister Mark Carney insisted his government is loyal to Canada's supply management system and will protect its dairy sector. Taking questions from reporters today after touring an aluminum facility in Saguenay, Quebec, Carney said the Liberals' choice of former dairy producer Daniel Gobet to run in the Chicoutimi-Lefjord by-election is a sign of the government's loyalty to supply management. Meanwhile, top Canadian officials are in Washington this week for talks with U.S. Trade Representative Jameson Greer. Conservative leader Pierre Poilievre repeated criticism of the PM for not yet securing a deal with the Americans, saying he doesn't understand the strategy of making concession after concession before getting to the negotiation table. And the trial resumed today for the man charged with second-degree murder and the concealment of a human corpse in the death of his daughter in New York last summer. The jury presented evidence showing Melina Prateline previously opened apps on her phone thousands of times in a week she was in New York with her father, Luciano Prateline. From the Canadian Press, I'm Dominic.
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11: Well, for local baseball, a couple of big stories to follow. The Nanaimo Night Owls are moving on to the playoffs for the first time in their history as the Victoria Harbor Cats sign off of the season. They will not be making it to the playoffs. And in fact, their final game of the season that was supposed to be on the road in Washington State against Wenatchee yesterday got smoked out. Here to talk about it all, Jim Swanson is the managing partner for the Victoria Harbor Cats and Nanaimo Night Owls. So he's talking about both things. It's like a two-for-one deal with you, Jim Swanson.
12: It is. Our group operates both teams. Obviously, we have completely separate baseball operations departments, so that makes it different that way. But certainly, first of all, the smoke got us in the last two games, actually, with the Harbor Cats. So they ended up two games short of a full season, but 26-26 record. And the league is hard, Ryan. It's to be 500 and not make the playoffs shows how hard the league is. Only half the teams make the playoffs. And the Harbor Cats missed the playoffs for the first time since 2018 and first time under Todd Haney not making it. He's been done a great job for us as coach. Obviously, he's returning with us for a number more years. We got him signed until 2030 and hopefully even longer than that. He's done a great job. But great season of baseball for the Harbor Cats this year. Just, that game or two short and, a lot of fun, but a lot of fun at the park. As you know, we had so many things this year, the All-Star game and fireworks nights and all the food truck stuff and everything like that. Just had another really fun summer at the ballpark.
11: And I think you put a statement out about this, but I'll get you to just clarify. It sounds like even though you missed those last two regular season games, they would not have changed the outcome here, right? You know, those games wouldn't have mattered.
12: That's correct. We could have finished as high as 28-26 and still missed the playoffs. Huh. So, it would have been a hair short, but, it's rare. You see, so many other leagues, you see teams that are well under the 500 mark making the playoffs. And that's just not our league. And our league is tough, and it's very competitive. And you have to be one of those top teams to make the playoffs and have a chance to win the championship. And we have been one of that team for so many years. And to just be that hair short and be so close to it is hard. But at the same time, I think it fires us all up to get going again on the recruiting, which will start right away for next year.
11: Now let's talk Nanaimo Night Owls, though, because that is another storyline to follow, which is the opposite story here. Well, the Victoria Harbor Cats are done for the season. The Night Owls move on to the playoffs. And is it true that this is the first time in franchise history this has happened?
12: That's correct. This is the fifth year for Nanaimo Night Owls baseball, and great coaching staff, great support staff, great host families, and everybody who's involved with it, and finally came together here this year with a 30-win season, 30-24, and included a big win last night over Kamloops to lock it down. At the same time, Edmonton also lost, so they finished two games back of Nanaimo and Kelowna, who finished tied for third and fourth. But Nanaimo gets the third spot in the playoffs in the North Division, and it's an exciting time. The stadium in Nanaimo is so much different than the one here in Victoria. It's a completely different atmosphere. That's the nature of baseball. Like, they're just so different, and a lot of fun to see the fans of Nanaimo getting really, really excited for it last night. And the players even more so. They really were fired up and excited to be able to start the playoffs that get going here on Friday with a series against Bellingham.
11: Now, Steve, on the news desk here, had a question for you. So, Steve, you were telling me that yesterday, for the last Night Owls game of the season, they were wearing a special jersey. And why don't you take it away, Steve? What's up with the Nanaimo Bar jersey?
0: Well, I was thinking maybe the players had some input and had a better record or something in that jersey, and that's why they wore it last night.
12: That's why you're a sports guy, Steve. You picked this stuff out. Absolutely. The Nanaimo Bars jersey this year, they're undefeated in those jerseys, and the players chose them last night. And, you know, they're a big, gaudy yellow with a big Nanaimo Bar logo on them. It's in for a penny, in for a pound with those jerseys for sure. And they played very well in them last night, and that's exactly the case. We usually wear the Nanaimo Bars jersey on day games because they were the Nanaimo Night Owls. We wear Night Owls jerseys at night. But last night we broke out the yellow Bars jerseys, and they were the good luck jersey for win number 30, the first time reaching 30 wins for this team in a season, and first time clinching a playoff spot. It did the trick, and you know what? Makes me wonder what the players and coaches are going to decide to do on Friday night. I wouldn't be at all surprised to see the Nanaimo Bars jerseys pulled out and used on Friday night when game one of this series starts at Sir Oxman Stadium in Nanaimo against the Bellingham Bells. I'm not going to be surprised at all. Great question.
0: Now, I know this is difficult for organizations in sports, especially junior hockey and, in your case, baseball, when you can't do pre-sale for a game that you don't know is going to happen until last night. So it makes selling tickets really a challenge because you've got no time to do it. So tell people how they can get a ticket, how they can get in and see that historic first game.
12: Yeah, Tina Cornett, our general manager, and our staff there have got it ready to go. The tickets should be on sale by about noon today through NanaimoNightOwls.com and directly through our website. Don't just Google Night Owls tickets, but go to NanaimoNightOwls.com and get the tickets through our ShowPass official ticketing site that is the ticketing partner that does the work for us. And the show pass is ready to go. Tina and the people in Nanaimo are ready to go. And I tell you what, the fans of Nanaimo are ready to go. People were asking the questions last night, how do we get them? And of course, there's a process because there's season ticket holders and corporate partners that get their tickets all secured. And those things are getting done last night and into this morning. And they'll be ready for noon. And watch the social media sites for the Nanaimo Night Owls, the website for the Night Owls. And there'll be a chance for people to do it. And I think there's going to be some people from Victoria that'll be excited to go up and see the atmosphere of the playoffs. It's just fun in the playoffs. Everybody knows playoffs are different. It's like the Blue Jays going to the World Series last year. It's one thing to go to a game in May. It's another thing to go to a game in October. And it's going to be a lot of fun. And we're not going to be at all surprised to see the tickets snapped up within a matter of hours, Steve, because people have really been thirsting for a team to just get over the hump. The Night Owls have barely missed the playoffs a couple of times in those 5 years and been really, really tight up to the last couple of days of the season. And this year I had it in their control going into the last series and took care of business and won two out of three games against Kamloops and walked it down. So the tickets, NanaimoNightOwls.com, will be available through there. And again, it'll be, I'm expecting before noon here today is when they'll be ready, but noon would be the target time for that. I appreciate that question.
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11: Well, if you're a gardener in Oak Bay, you know there's still a lot of deer out there. And Oak Bay is once again embarking on a deer contraceptive program. But with that, they need a little bit of help. They need permission to enter some local properties to ramp up their deer contraceptive program. Let's find out more about this. Kevin Murdoch is the mayor of Oak Bay, and he's on the line with us right now. Sir, how you doing?
26: I'm great, Ryan. Thanks for having me.
11: How are you finding that the deer are, you know, just as much as they've always been? Are there more of them? Are any of these contraceptive programs starting to curb the numbers? What's the state of the deer right now?
26: Yeah, well, actually, this is the big year for us.
11: Okay.
26: For the last decade, essentially, we have been working with the province under their rules to under what has been considered an experimental program through the province to see if immunocontraception can work. So it's been a very limited number of deer. A lot of deer tags, some of them are control groups, some of them have had one dose of contraception, some of them have had boosters. And so there's a lot of deer walking around with tags. A lot of them have fawns, but very few of them have actually had meaningful application of immunocontraception. But what that program gave us was all the data required for the province to approve immunocontraception as a viable, you know, in production, ongoing program. So we're going to be the first community in British Columbia to be doing this under this program, and we are now freed up to actually go out there and apply immunocontraception more broadly to deer across the community. So this is very exciting for us because this is actually our first chance to meaningfully impact the deer population. Until now, it's been work done really to prove the concept. As a result of that, we need access to a lot more deer. And as a result of that, we're asking for people to give us access to their backyards so that the veterinarians can go where the deer are and apply the contraception.
11: And how does that work? Do people actually need to sign up and give permission some way? How do property owners give that permission?
26: The easiest way is just to go to our website, oakbay.ca /deer. So it's as short as we could possibly make it. So oakbay.ca/deer, and you can sign up there. We've got we put out an RFP, got a veterinarian to lead this program. They're doing all the permitting. And their team of veterinarians will be going into various areas to apply the unit of contraception. But yeah, the simplest way is just to sign up through the website.
11: And let's talk about the goals here, because you mentioned that this is the big one. Everything else has been steady. This is Oak Bay really making an effort now to try to curb that deer population. Is the goal to hit all the deer with the contraceptives, or is there like a percentage, or what's the ambition here?
26: Well, I guess the goal is always all. I think realistically we have a target of around 55 deer is what we think we can probably get to in the window that we have available to us, if we have access to the deer. So that's probably about, that's the majority of the female population, we think, but probably not all of them. But yeah, the idea being we try and get as many needles into as many rumps of as many does as we possibly can in the window that we have available.
11: And so with any luck, you'll get most of them. And then is the idea that this is really, you know, by next year, maybe we see less deer? Or, you know, when do you start to see the results of this? If you are, you know, say a gardener in Oak Bay and you're wondering when they're going to stop munching on your plants.
26: Sure. Well, I mean, obviously the bucks and the does that are here now are not getting killed in this process. So it's really stopping new fawns from being born. But that's a pretty substantial portion of the refresh. This is probably a bit shocking, but like we on average over the last number of years have our public works, if a deer gets hit by a car or dies in someone's garden, our public works typically is called to go pick them up. Not always. Sometimes people just deal with it themselves, but we've averaged around 65 or 70 deer a year.
11: Wow.
26: That we've had to pick up off the road.
11: So, I had no idea. I knew that was an issue. I didn't know it was that high of a number.
26: Yeah, so there's a fairly, unfortunately, a very sort of not very kind way of culling deer in our community, which is they get impaled on fences and hit by cars and so forth. So we think that by stopping the birthing, that will have a pretty substantial impact on the number of deer visible in the community, probably fairly quickly. But the reality is, we don't really know for sure. And of course, we did ask other neighboring municipalities if they're interested in year one of this program. And they sort of opted to wait and see how this goes. But we do think that it will be more effective if we can prove effectiveness that Victoria and Saanich, Esquimalt, et cetera, would probably like to come on board because we think this is a fairly cost-effective way of managing the population.
11: And you bring up the neighboring municipalities, and I have a text message here at 71010, which is a bit of a joke, but kind of alludes to that. It says, hey, tell the Oak Bay mayor that we'll send our deer at Ross Bay Cemetery over your way. Because the deer don't, you know, obey municipal boundaries, even if you're giving them the contraceptives in Oak Bay. What is that to stop deer from the other municipalities from wandering across the border? I guess you kind of eventually would need everybody to get on board with this, or at least a lot of municipalities to get on board to curb the regional population.
26: Yeah, we're not going to affect the population in Saanich or Victoria, obviously.
11: Yeah.
26: But it's interesting. One of the findings that we had, because one of the parts of the study that we did with the province was looking at the way deer move. And while the bucks roam all over the place, the does are actually fairly central. They'll still roam within a few block radius, maybe two or three blocks, but they don't go a long, long way. And so actually, we think this is going to be fairly effective in Oak Bay just because we're affecting the new deer being born in Oak Bay. And so I know some will still come across. There'll be if the population goes down, they'll be seen as a good place to go get food if there's no other deer around. But we don't think it's going to be not worth it, I guess is probably the best way of putting that. And our hope is also, I think, if we can demonstrate effectiveness here, the province has suspended their financial support for deer management this year, unfortunately. They have been supportive over the last number of years, which we're appreciative of. So we're hoping that, again, if we can demonstrate effectiveness, the province will unfreeze those funds and help us out with an ongoing deer management program.
11: We're talking to the mayor of Oak Bay, Kevin Murdoch. They're about to embark on the big one. It's the big year where they're really going for it with the deer contraceptive program after a few years of study. But one thing you need, we'll just say this again, is permission to enter private properties as you give the contraceptive, because the, you know, the deer are going to be all over the place, including private properties. So one more time, what do people need to know to do that? And what happens if not enough people sign up and give permission?
26: That's not going to happen, Ryan. That's, we're going to have lots of people. It is still a substantial issue for a lot of people in Oak Bay. I will say that. I think this is very helpful to get the word out. When we did a cull a number of years ago, we had an overwhelming response to people asking. And so we're hoping for the same thing again. It doesn't mean we'll necessarily make it to your backyard, but if you have deer around you, please go to oakbay.ca/deer and just fill in the consent form, and then the veterinary teams will reach out and try and schedule a time and a place that works and get there. And the really helpful thing here is that most people know their local deer. They have a good sense of when the deer are around in their yard, you know, time of day, those kinds of things. And so all that local information is incredibly helpful for us, so they don't have to show up and wait. They can kind of show up at the right time, get set up, apply the community contraception, and move on to the next. And in that way, we'll get the maximum number of deer. So yes, anybody who has deer hanging around the yard, even if you like the deer a little bit, this does not hurt them, but it does help keep the population in check. And I think most people, even the people who really want deer in the community, I think we want healthy deer. And what we're seeing right now is that we're getting a lot of less healthy deer happening because the population is getting so large.
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11: There's a natural gas power plant up near Campbell River that BC Hydro is purchasing, they say, to help strengthen electricity reliability on Vancouver Island as demand continues to grow. We're going to find out more about this right now with Adrian Dix, Minister of Energy and Climate Solutions, joining us on the line. Sir, how are you doing?
0: Hey, good morning. How's it going?
11: It's going all right. We were just actually on the radio a few moments ago talking about how Victoria's Chelsea Green, the wrestler, won the big WWE Women's World Championship. And you were mentioning we were omitting a very critical part of the story just when I was talking to you off the air.
0: Well, she won it in a match where they hang the belt, the title belt, above the ring, and you have to climb up a ladder to grab the belt, and she won it in that way. I think it's called a tables, ladders, and chairs match. It's a great Canadian tradition, of course, in wrestling, dating back to when I was a kid, Canada's greatest athlete, Gene Kaniski. And so Chelsea Green, you know, Bret Hart, all these people who are great legends of professional wrestling in Canada and in the world. And Chelsea Green is the latest champion from Victoria, BC, Canada.
11: Scrambling up ladders and tables and chairs to I guess competing with other people trying to get there first.
0: That's right. There's five of them. They're fighting each other, and so she got a clear path at the end after two other wrestlers knocked themselves off the ladder and fell to the floor, which is kind of dangerous. All of it's kind of dangerous, and that's how she won the title. So big day for Victoria.
11: So it sounds like it's a lot like trying to buy a natural gas power plant in Campbell River. Is it sort of similar?
0: It's not at all like
11: that.
0: In fact, we use that plant now. And we do about 15 days a year, and we have for most of this century, right? And what we're doing is ensuring a stable supply for what's called peak days. So we use it 15 days a year. They're largely the highest energy use days a year, so that we have that as backup for the system. It's important on Vancouver Island. We're also, as you may have heard a couple of weeks ago, doing a new battery project in North Cowichan. It's important to back up our power on Vancouver Island, because about Vancouver Island dams, like John Hart and others, supply about 40% of the power on Vancouver Island, and we bring over from the mainland about 60% of the power. So this is useful for that reason. I think people get worried about it because they hear natural gas, right? But 98.4% of BC Hydro's electricity is clean. That's going to continue. In fact, that's going to be 99% soon. But this allows us some flexibility in our system, because we're going to use a lot more electricity in the next 25 years. We just are. And we have to take a whole bunch of actions. We're going to use about 50% more electricity to ensure and to build out renewable electricity, clean electricity, which is really important for people in BC. And in these days when we're dealing with forest fires, really important for the planet.
11: And why are we going to use so much more electricity? Is it population gains? Is it more electric vehicles putting demand on the grid? What is the reason for the big spike that's coming?
0: Right. So we've seen, I was Minister of Health before I was Minister of Energy. In my last 3 years as Minister of Health, we added 550,000 people. And so you see that in developments everywhere. This requires us to upgrade our grid, because a lot of it is 50 and 60 years old. And so we need to do that. And we have new industries, especially industries such as mining, for example. They're going to use a lot of electricity as well. This is good news for our province. That we're going to be needing more electricity. And, you know, frankly, there's real challenges. One of the what I've been mostly focused on this week is the impacts of forest fires on our transmission system across the province and our distribution system across the province. Hundreds of BC Hydro workers are out there dealing with it right now. We need to take actions to increase the amount of electricity we have and to reinforce our existing grid. And this helps us, as we're making those decisions, keep the grid more stable.
11: Now, back to the natural gas power plant that you're buying, BC Hydro is buying. So what was its backstory? So it was privately owned before, or who owned this thing before?
0: Yeah, that's right. So in about 2000, it opened, a little before then, I think. It was part of the Outfalls mill up there, right? So this allowed them a second utilization. The mill closed in 2010, and so it no longer provided sort of full power to the grid, but it provided the gas plant provided this what's called peaking power for peak days of utilization. And so we've had a contracted agreement with the company that owns it, Capital Power, over the last number of years, more than a decade. And now we're going to purchase it to ensure that we have that stable supply while we build out all forms of clean energy.
11: Yeah, so you kind of answered it, but I was going to ask, what do you get owning it versus the previous arrangement where you were still getting the power? You know, why do you need to buy it?
0: Yeah, it gives us a little. It gives us some more stability. There were some questions as to whether it could continue to function. It has the following advantages, and you see this if when you build anything new, even a renewable, even a new dam, right? It exists. It's modern. Is already connected to the grid, and it's about 1% of our grid or electricity in BC it represents. But replacing that 1% would be extremely expensive. So this gives us stability. We own it, and now we can use it to manage our systems on the days when we're using the most electricity. But what we really have to do is allow people to save money by conserving electricity. PowerSmart 2.0, it's a significant new plan, our biggest power smart plan ever. We've got to optimize our existing resources. This is kind of part of that, which is to ensure that we're using to the maximum. So we have a project called Revelstoke 6. We're adding a sixth turbine to Revelstoke, and we're upgrading all of our dams so we get more electricity from existing dams. That's the least expensive way of doing things, always. And finally, we have to build. And so we have, for example, 14 clean energy projects right now around BC. So those are the things we have to do to meet the demand of electricity over the next 20 years. This is a significant challenge for the province, but a real opportunity as well. And because we have BC Hydro, we're able to do that in an organized, effective, and very importantly in this time of climate change, in a way that supports climate action.
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2: From the National Newsroom of the Canadian Press, I'm Don Mitchell. Political pressure is ramping up on the federal Liberal government over allegations the Canadian national working at NATO was involved in espionage for a foreign country.
3: Conservative leader Pierre Poilievre says Prime Minister Mark Carney has some explaining to do after a Canadian intern at NATO's headquarters was arrested on espionage charges. Allegations yet to be tested in court, but raise concerns about Canada's screening and intelligence gathering.
4: Why is it that we keep learning about national security threats to our country from foreign governments?
3: Carney says there's not much he can say about it publicly right now.
5: Look, it's an active investigation, so I'm limited in what I can say.
3: Ottawa has not made clear if it's launched internal reviews of its security policies over the incident. Kyle Duggan, The Canadian Press, Ottawa.
2: Elsewhere, Foreign Affairs Minister Anita Anand says women are key in the pursuit of shared economic growth with African countries. Anand visited Benin's economic hub in West Africa this week to open Canada's new embassy. Canada's development finance institution, FinDev, announced a roughly $65 million loan to a major Ivorian bank to help local people access financing. It said 30% of the loan would be directed at women-owned small businesses. Premier David Eby welcomed firefighters from Mexico for a two-week deployment to relieve crews with the BC Wildfire Service, and there are more on the way from other parts of Canada and the world. Despite the extra help, he says the service has assured him it has sufficient resources for the time being.
6: You know, that key question of do we need additional resources was answered for me quite firmly by the Wildfire Service. It says, look, if we had double the number of wildfire fighters in the early days up at the Big Bar Fire, it wouldn't have made a difference.
2: Total fire bans are in place in the Kamloops, Cariboo, and Southeast fire centers, which have been hardest hit by a surge of fire activity, while a partial campfire ban is in place for coastal BC. We're learning a 72-year-old woman was seriously injured in a grizzly bear attack in a remote area of BC's interior on the long weekend. The Conservation Officer Service says it happened Sunday outside of Gold Bridge, about 50 kilometers northwest of Lillooet. Warning signs have been put up in the area as a precaution, and the service says hikers should let others know about their travel plans. And following a parasitic outbreak linked to iceberg lettuce, there's another major foodborne illness growing across the United States. ABC's Elizabeth Schultz has more.
7: The CDC reporting a salmonella outbreak linked to jalapenos served at Chipotle and Qdoba restaurants reaching 27 states, with 345 people sickened and 36 hospitalized. One of them, a Minnesota woman, now suing Chipotle, claiming 3 days after she ate a burrito bowl, she lost consciousness and her temperature reached 102 degrees. She says she was diagnosed with sepsis from salmonella complications. Chipotle and Qdoba removing the jalapenos. The FDA says the peppers came from Mexico through Coast Citrus distributors and are now being recalled.
2: The CDC says most cases in the outbreak are in Minnesota and Colorado. This is the Canadian Press. In sports, the Chicago Cubs squeaked by the Toronto Blue Jays 3-2 in 11 innings in a makeup game today. The Cubs scored the winning run on catcher Brandon Valenzuela's throwing error, trying to pick up Pete Crow Armstrong stealing third. A game at Wrigley Field between the two clubs back on June 21st was postponed because of weather. Toronto heads to Philadelphia for a three-game set against the Phillies starting tomorrow. The Toronto Argonauts are finally playing on BMO Field tonight, hosting the Calgary Stampeders in a CFL game, setting up for the World Cup. Playing matches and the subsequent teardown at the stadium kept the Argos away from it so far this summer. And Canada's Gabriela Dabrowski and Russian partner Ekaterina Alexandrova lost their rain-interrupted first-round doubles match in three sets to American Coco Gauff and Katie McNally at the National Bank Open Women's Tennis Tournament in Toronto. Ottawa's Dabrowski was without her usual partner, Luisa Stefani of Brazil. Stefani skipped the WTA hardcourt tournament to rest an elbow injury. From the Canadian Press, I'm Don Mitchell.
8: The governor of Louisiana is addressing reports that Elon Musk's private spaceflight company is looking to build a launch pad in his state. Jeff Landry says he's open to the idea.
9: Any company that wants to come to Louisiana and do business, we're all for it.
8: There have been suggestions that SpaceX has their eyes on a possible location near Vermilion Bay and Pecan Island, which is about 1 hour south of Lafayette. As it tries to catch up in the AI race, Meta is releasing MuseCode. It's designed to help programmers who need assistance with large coding jobs. CEO Mark Zuckerberg is hoping to sell a less expensive coding agent than what's being offered by Anthropic and OpenAI. And Electronic Arts is now privately owned after the largest leveraged buyout in history closed this week. EA had teased the move, saying last week that the $55 billion buyout had cleared all of the required regulatory hurdles, paving the way for the company and its new owners to wrap things up. Saudi Arabia's public investment fund now owns over 93% of the video game publisher. Tech Report. I'm at Mattinson.
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11: Live. It's Throwback Thursday, and tonight on Throwback Thursday, we're going to throw back to individual conversations that we've had over the last little while, some of our favorites, if you will. 2003, we're flashing back to the impact of the war in Iraq, and to today, of course, with everything going on with Iraq.
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11: RetroOntario.com, at RetroOntario on the socials, and author of the Imagination book, which you can get on the website as well. Ed Conroy is here, historian and writer. 2003, not to be confused with, I think, 1993. 2003. It seems like we haven't come far, Ed. We've said that many times as we talk about history.
12: No, humankind does not learn from its mistakes, unfortunately. I want to say, though, a very big thing I've noticed, a big difference between 2003, March 2003, and what's happening now. I'm not feeling the anti-war sentiment in nearly the same way that we did in 2003, certainly in popular culture. Mm. And I don't know if that is because everybody's just burned out. They don't have the energy anymore and they feel there's no point. But man, I mean, that doesn't feel to me that long ago, March 2003. I remember the Oscars in 2003. You had people like Michael Moore who, you know, won an award and he got up and basically talked about what was happening. I mean, he was getting booed and everything, but there was no, to my knowledge, there was the odd joke about the president of the United States on Sunday night, but there was no reference to war or trying to stop war. The marches, certainly in Canada, I remember, you know, main streets being shut down, embassies being shut down, because people just wanted to voice their feelings that they were not supportive of the war in Iraq before it even started and got even worse. But we're not seeing anything like that. I don't know, Shane. Maybe you are.
11: No, I'm not. It leads me to the belief that we used to think that you could change somebody's mind or impact the government or public opinion would impact or sway the government's thoughts on things. I think that people are tired and depleted, and I don't want to sound like a conspiracy theorist, but when you hear all the conspiracies about oppress the people to when they're just so exhausted they give up and they're resigned and cynical, I start to kind of go, oh, well, that could be it.
12: Yeah.
11: Right? Like we could be onto something with that one, because people are generally tired. They are cynical. They have had enough, and they know that if they're, especially in the States, if they're going to go out protest, they're wasting their time with this guy. He's going to do what he wants to do, and then he's going to lie about it anyway, right? Which gets lost in the fact that that regime has done terrible, terrible things.
12: Of course. Right? Right? Well, like, and so did Iraq. I mean, you know, these are not good people that were running those countries at the time.
11: Yeah.
12: But even I'm talking about in Canada. I mean, Chrétien, who was prime minister in 2003, you know, he was very vocal about we're not getting involved in Iraq in the beginning. Okay. And very similar to Carney and him saying the same thing now. However, you really felt in 2003 that I don't even think it was that people thought any differently than they do now about whether protesting in the street or, you know, protesting at the Oscars was going to make a difference. I mean, look, protests are still happening every day in Canada for one thing or another. But this war thing is just very interesting to me, because this one is potentially way more dangerous, you know, in terms of starting a legitimate world war or creating absolute mayhem and chaos. But yeah, there's this kind of apathy about it all.
11: Yeah,
12: it's very strange.
11: It's weird to see. And I hear you. I 100% hear you. It's also interesting that when the calls go out for help and you hear these notions that get put out there, that, well, you started the war, we're not interested in putting our people at risk for this thing you started. And so, but that's so different than our Throwback Thursday of 2003, where there was, even after the first one, because 9/11 had just happened, there was an impact for the rest of the world. This one is not followed by a 9/11, right? Like, this one, doesn't follow a 9/11 so much. It just is a thing. And there are different countries involved, which causes, you know, some question marks about who's leading what and who's is the dog, the tail wagging the dog, and all these different things here. So is this a fair comparison to 2003? I mean, that one was the TV war. This one started out as being kind of low key, and then there was a lot of propaganda about videos and look at all the great stuff we're doing. And now we've seen TV pull back in a big way and go, yeah, we're not going to show as much stuff anymore. And that's, that is very different than 2003.
12: Well, to me, the most incredible thing that's been happening is, yes, you have this noticeable lack of, you know, Wolf Blitzer or whoever, Bernie Shaw up on the front line. But in its place, you've got this AI nonsense, and you've got daily platforms like X or Facebook getting flooded with videos that, you know, certain sophisticated people will look at it and say, yeah, that's AI. But a large number of people, and certainly older people, are getting fooled into thinking that they're real. Which for me, like, that's probably, this conflict is going to be remembered as the first big one that AI, in terms of a psychological propaganda piece, is playing a huge role, right?
11: Yeah.
12: And you mentioned conspiracy theories. I mean, my goodness. Take your pick. There are so many flying around that are even, I would say, at the mainstream level, right? Yeah. In 2003, you're right, you had 9/11, but you had people even then saying it was an inside job, right? Yeah. And that, and all that stuff. But those people weren't in the mainstream. They weren't on social, there was no social media, really.
11: Yeah, weapons of mass destruction was the conspiracy theory, right?
12: Yeah. Yeah, no.
11: That was it.
12: Yellow cake.
11: That was the only one. That was the only one, right?
12: Yeah.
11: At the time.
12: Poor old Colin Powell down at the UN being forced to basically invent a conspiracy theory to legitimize a conflict, which, like you said at the start, was it bad that an evil guy like Saddam or his even more evil sons got taken out of power? No, it isn't a bad thing. It's the way in which it all went about, and the cost, and the certainly the cost of lives. That's, I think, what we're getting upset about. I think the apathy is maybe that everybody's in their own little pocket universe on their phone, on their social media, and they're not really getting that feed because everything's splintered. There's no monoculture. Like in 2003, everybody was watching CNN. Or I guess if you're in America, you were watching Fox News. But there's nothing like that. I mean, who's watching the CBC? The boomers, maybe. You know, it's not the whole country. So if everybody's getting their information from balkanized, questionable sources, there's not going to be any consensus other than just a generic war is bad response, or like you said, the cynicism that just, well, all of it's a lie, I don't know what to believe anymore, so I'm just not emotionally involved in this.
11: Yeah, and the three examples you just gave for networks are three of the most politically leaning deliverers of information that exist in North America. Like, those are probably the top three, right?
12: Yeah.
11: So You know, so even that has changed through the course of time. Is this one of those things as a historian that you watch it as history being written as it unfolds? Or is it one of those ones where you look backwards and go, yeah, we haven't come very far?
12: No, it legitimizes the theory that you literally reset the culture every 20 years, right? Yeah. Like almost to a T. We're 20 years on, so let's do it again. And in terms of your question, no, at the time, Iraq seemed like post 9/11. We got to preemptively stop these people before they do horrible things. This one, who knows what's going to come out in the next year? The Epstein files could come out and everybody says, oh, okay, that's why they did it. Who knows? But it will be changed a million times retroactively.
11: Yeah. It's fascinating stuff. All right, RetroOntario.com, historian and author Ed Conroy is here. Throwback Thursday 2003, this week is when the second war in Iraq, the Weapons of Mass Destruction War, had begun. Thanks, Ed.
12: Thank you, Shane.
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0: We are throwing back to 2003, and our conversation from 2003 is simply about the war in Iraq started this week in 2003, and it is so much different than today. And at the same time, it is not a whole lot different than it is today. You see, the thing that really draws my attention to this was that back then there was the 9/11 situation that had happened only a couple of years before that. And those couple of years before that what happened back then was that the United States had like a coalition, but it wasn't really a global coalition. And that was what was used to justify part of the conversation of getting into the war in Iraq, the weapons of mass destruction and all of those bits and pieces. So here we are today where the United States has gone about it on their own with Iran this time and wondering what this wondering where the world is to show up. Now, of course, we have a little bit of a different history today in regarding the I would say the tariffs and the negative talk and all the bits and pieces that have gone on around global foreign policy. Joining me now for conversation is Peggy Mason. This is what Peggy does. Peggy's a historian, the Institute Rideau, president of that conversation too. Former Canadian ambassador, President Rideau Institute, Iraq War, Canadian foreign policy is what you do. Peggy, do you shake your head a lot these days, I suppose is the first question.
2: Well, yes, absolutely, because what the Iraq war demonstrated in spades, but then so did the Afghanistan war, is that there are a very limited number of things you can accomplish with military force.
0: There was a great statement that I heard that it said, Peggy,
2: that you can unleash with military force. And of course, as you said, many, many differences. From 2003, when the United States invaded Iraq, at least, I mean, they went to the Security Council and tried to get authorization, although they didn't ultimately get it because they had no good reason for it. But in this case, today, we have a president of the United States who doesn't need anything but his own morality to tell him whether or not he should go to war. So as bad as we thought it was then, we didn't know what was in store for us, did we?
0: Well, we've had a couple of text messages that have come in today where people have said it's incredible to think that George Bush looks good compared

0: war, when you know, there was a U.S. led, Canada played a very big role in it as well, attempt to establish, you know, a new international order based on international law. So it wouldn't just be, you know, might makes right. And having seen the devastation from World War I and World War II, of course, today, how many members of the U.S. Congress have experience of war? How many of them even have experience of the Vietnam War? Interesting about you making the comment that United States can win battles, but what else do they win? In Vietnam, United States, somebody should tell Secretary Hegseth this, remind him of this, the U.S. Secretary of War. In Vietnam, the United States won every battle, but they lost the war. They had to withdraw. You know, and it was the same thing that happened in Afghanistan. 20 years in Afghanistan. The people that are there, that are defending their country, whatever one may think of their values or their system, have a stake. They have nowhere else to go. They're going to stay and defend until there's nothing, you know, left. And they can outstay outstay the attackers. So,
1: now, I don't want to get overly philosophical with it, but isn't that just kind of the basic notion of the person whose home it is tends to fight a little harder?
0: Yes. Yes, it is. But you see, that's why one of the essential elements of the global war on terror, which, of course, started with the attacks on the Twin Towers on September 11th, 2001. But one of the essential elements of that is good versus evil, good guys versus bad guys, demonizing the enemy. Therefore, you don't talk about them as being rational in any way. We're hearing the same thing with Iran. Oh, they want to get a nuclear weapon so they can blow up Israel, knowing that that would lead to the total destruction of their country. Oh, they're not rational. That is one of the most pernicious elements of the global war on terror, which we're still living under and which really did huge damage to international law. The idea that it's good versus evil and you can't negotiate with them. And in fact, this designation of terrorist groups, I mean, that's led to the point where, well, with respect to Afghanistan, civil society organizations that had great expertise in preparing the way for negotiations couldn't do it because they would be talking to terrorists and they themselves would be subject to criminal sanction. And in fact, that's still a problem today in Afghanistan with the Taliban, because they are still demonized. And again, no, I have no, you know, I'm not making apologies for a very, very, very vicious regime. But the point is, you can't wish them away. You have to deal with them, and you have to try and, you know, make progress step by step by step. Blowing everything up is not going to make progress.
1: Well, not every bad guy fits in the same box either.
0: Exactly.
1: You know, a murderer and a guy who evades taxes are two different people.
0: Yeah.
1: So it's quite remarkable. Just another 1 minute left here, Peggy. But when we look at 20 years ago and then we look at today and what's going on today, we haven't learned much more of the same, or we've come a long way. Could you tip one way or the other?
0: I'd say we've really gone backwards, because I mean this trashing of international law with respect to Trump. I mean, back when the United States was preparing for the invasion of Iraq, as I said, they went to the UN Security Council and they tried to get authorization, and a majority of the council did not support them because they did not believe that under international law there was an imminent threat to United States, and therefore there was no justification to invade. So there was a huge debate of that, and most countries did not support the invasion. Britain, the United Kingdom, to its ultimate shame, did join in. Canada did not. Canada did not. But today, there isn't that. I mean, as I said, the UN has just been bypassed completely.
1: Mm-hmm.
0: So unfortunately, it's worse, not better.
1: Peggy, I would love for you to come back so we can learn more about

0: this because we haven't come very far is sort of the point of Throwback Thursday generally. And this situation, it is such a good example for us to learn from. Peggy Mason, thank you for the time tonight.
1: You're quite welcome.
0: Shane Hewitt and the Night Shift. We're going to get Peggy back. Maybe next week we'll talk to her some more and learn more about lessons not learned, which seems counterintuitive.
2: Now this update from the Canadian Press. Political pressure is ramping up on the federal Liberal government over allegations a Canadian national working at NATO was involved in espionage for a foreign country. Conservative leader Pierre Poilievre accusing the government of failing to screen the Canadian intern properly. Foreign Affairs Minister Anita Anand says women are key in the pursuit of shared economic growth with African countries. Canada's development finance institution FinDev announced a roughly $65 million loan to a major Ivorian bank to help local people access financing. Premier David Eby welcomed firefighters from Mexico today for a two-week deployment to relieve crews with the BC Wildfire Service. And there are more firefighters on the way from other parts of Canada and the world. And we're learning a 72-year-old woman was seriously injured in a grizzly bear attack in a remote area of BC's interior on the long weekend. The Conservation Officer Service says warning signs have been put up in the area as a precaution and urge hikers to let others know about their travel plans. From the Canadian Press, I'm Dom.
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1: Well, we've heard enough about it, the Strait of Hormuz. It was a conversation a couple of weeks ago that we wanted to talk about, and then a little bit behind the scenes baseball here. We're like, well, wait a second. I don't think the Strait of Hormuz conversation is going away. Even if there is a ceasefire in Iran, which is, you know, I mean, let's be honest. I mean, is there ever really? But the Strait of Hormuz is incredibly important. I think as this particular case has happened, we've learned more. The Persian Gulf, as a notion, was like a Gulf War kind of idea. It was the place where all the ships went to. But now we're seeing more. We're seeing oil. We're seeing Maria. We're seeing urea. We're seeing merchant ships. We're seeing just general merchandise being stopped. And this is where the conversation checks in with Ian Wehrli. He's here to help us understand what's going on with all of this. Adjunct research professor, Department of History at Carleton. In Ottawa with me. Isn't that fun? Ian, this, we often hear that this is a new problem. Oh my God, I can't believe this is happening. So what is going on? Are we becoming aware of this? Is it actually a new version of an old problem, or where does it land?
2: Yes. Well, thank you for having me on, Shane. I'm happy to talk about these topics. And I think for most people who don't cover the global ebbs and flows of the global oil industry, the current situation can seem like it came out of nowhere, or that it was initiated by the individual actions of, say, President Trump or Prime Minister Netanyahu. But I think as historians, we really need to remind people that, in fact, the current war in Iran has roots that have been simmering for well over a century, and that what we are seeing play out today is actually just one more episode in a 125-year or so cycle of conflict between the East and the West, between oil producers and oil consumers, and between Western governments and particularly the country or regime in Iran. And so what I argue here is that this isn't a novel issue. This is an issue that multiple generations of our ancestors have had to deal with and confront. But I think the solutions for the current problem are not going to be found in recent history. They must be found by going back to the beginning. And so I think if you look at a lot of the news coverage, you'll see some discussion of the 1979 Iranian Revolution, which certainly was a critical watershed moment in the history of oil and international relations. But that itself was only one episode at the end of about 100-year string of conflict. So I think we need to kind of go back to the roots of the problem. And I'm putting this around 1901. You could argue it's a little bit before, a little bit after. But in 1901 is when the first Western oil companies began to get interested in Iran for its oil. And you have this Australian-British financier who kind of dabbled in different business projects throughout his life. But in the early 20th century, he learns that there's potentially oil in Iran, and he hires this giant team of geologists kind of the newest or the first petroleum geologists to go and explore the country and see what he can find. And they found enough oil, not that much, but enough to consider buying a concession. And now a concession is an agreement between a company or an external force with the government to develop and exploit the natural resources of those countries. And the concession signed in 1901 was massive. It covered, I think, 1.2 million square kilometers of Iran, about three quarters of the country. And it basically said that any and all oil discovered in that country could be removed by Darcy and his team and sold on global markets and profited from. And right from the very beginning, you can see this concession was kind of ripe for problems. And again, within a few years, we already have the emerging conflict between those who lived in Iran and governed Iran and those who did not live in Iran, but who were there to exploit the resources.
1: I want to create a parallel. And so this is always the case, right? And when it comes to land claims, because that's kind of what we're talking about. And so we see here in Canada, for example, and we don't need to get into it, but I just want to draw the parallel. We obviously have land claim issues in Canada with Indigenous people and with the settlers who came to Canada. And this is always the catch, right? I mean, is it a fair deal? I don't know. I don't pretend to understand it. I know that everybody needs to be respected in the deal, but people who were born here versus people who were born here, right? And before that, in fact, when you go into more populous areas, West Coast and down south in particular, you can get another generation of war that happened that took over the land. So are they actually the landowners, or is it the generation before that, or the generation before that? And this can go on until the beginning of time. And so it's the same thing that we see. I'm oversimplifying it, but in most places, you see it in Iran, you see it in and around Israel, especially with Palestine. And then, of course, we get this faith intersection there. And that's where this gets really, really heated really, really quickly. Who actually owns it, right? Because the Iranian regime doesn't. They also moved in the 70s, right? They took full advantage of all of it. Access to it, though, access to it becomes something different, Ian. Is that when you look at the Gulf states generally, there's a lot of different faith there. There's a lot of different culture there, and they're very closely integrated.
2: Yeah, I think you've hit on a key point of any natural resource, but particularly oil and gas, is you're going to have conflict between the places where it's produced or extracted and the places where it's consumed. And you see that in Canadian history, in American history, in Latin American history, and basically anywhere where oil has been found, you have serious conflicts between the people where they live, where the oil is found, and the people where it's consumed. So that involves urban and rural divides and chasms. That involves chasms, obviously, between the East and the West, kind of global positions. And I think at the core of any discussion about oil, you have a series of important questions that always need to be asked. Who controls the oil? Who owns the oil? Who consumes the oil, and who gets to reap the rewards of the oil? And these are all very different questions and could be approached from different angles, but it's basically a formula that is kind of put together. So there's some benefit to the local populations, obviously employment, revenues, tax base. There's these kind of traditional benefits that are brought up from oil extraction. But there's also consequences, health consequences, environmental consequences, the destruction of habitats and tourism and ecosystems. So you do see this all over, and there's no real right or wrong. But I think if you look at the way that the relationship between producers and consumers has been framed over time, particularly in popular culture, you do see this imbalance of power, that there's obviously consuming oil in the way that our society does every day, all day, in every single realm of our daily life, is accruing benefit that is not being given to those where oil is being extracted, where there's refineries, where there's, you know, spills and seepages.
1: Let me simplify that. The notion is that, okay, so American companies go into there and then the economics go back to American companies. The local residents might get jobs and stuff, but they're certainly not seeing the benefit of it. And in the case of Iran, you have the regime keeping the money and, you know, doing what they do with war development, selling weapons, and not necessarily returning it to local infrastructure to grow the social status, if you will, of the society as a whole. And I think that when you look at Venezuela, you can kind of see that again. It's worth noting, and I can't help but say it, and I don't do it from controversy, but the notion that this is what we're seeing America do again is Greenland resources, Venezuela resources, Iran. And then it becomes very apparent when the president gets mad. He's like, well, just come buy oil from us. Because if you buy our oil, you can see why keeping the strait closed works for America if they can build the infrastructure to sell the oil that they are getting from other places. So you can kind of see the intersection really quickly, Ian, the way you describe it.
2: Yeah, and I think we're seeing this kind of revival of kind of old school traditional imperialism, this idea of we found resources somewhere, we're going to go and get them, don't care who's there, who's in the way. If there is some sort of resistance, we'll figure it out either militarily or with corruption and graft. And just this idea of wherever it's found, we'll get it. And you see this in popular culture. I mean, everyone, I'm sure some of your listeners will be aware of the kind of memes that we see online. If oil is found anywhere, even if it's olive oil or oil on your skin, that the American military will just show up and take it.
1: Dr. Ian Warily on the history of oil in Iran and how did we get to this point. Coming up next, we continue the conversation as it seems history is very much repeating itself again.
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0: This is Shane Hewitt and the Night Shift.
1: The history of oil in Iran. Dr. Ian Warley is here, a professor and historian, to help us understand how history is starting to repeat itself. We've seen this before, haven't we, Ian?
2: This imperialism is what's dangerous, because that's actually what seeded this conflict. There's a very famous scholar named Edward Said who came up with this idea of Orientalism, this idea that there's a West and an East, an Oriental and an Occidental, and that they were kind of invented, this imaginary divide between East and West. And even the word Middle East, it comes from an imperial colonial background of being on the way to the East. So I think this quote from Edward Said from his 1978 book, Orientalism, which importantly actually came 1 year before the 1979 Iranian Revolution, And the kind of in the midst of the 1970s oil crises. So Edward Said writes, "Always there lurks the assumption that although the Western consumer belongs to a numerical minority, he is entitled either to own or to expend or both the majority of the world's resources. Why is this? Because he, unlike the Oriental, is a true human being." Now, you can, it's a provocative quote.
1: It's pretty heavy, pretty loaded.
2: It is. And you can argue, you could write whole books on this and this idea of Orientalism. But I think the crux of what Said is getting at, I think, is true, is that there's a sense that wherever we find oil, we're going to get it. And we being kind of the Western consumer and the governments that act on our behalf. And so I think this kind of revivalism of this old imperialist idea that if there's money to be made, we'll go get it. And, you know, who cares what the consequences are, is coming back. And I think that is the dangerous part. And that's why, if I could circle back to my original kind of plea to people, is that if you dig into the history of Iran, particularly the oil companies and their influence and the kind of ways that they've come and gone and shifted the culture and political society of Iran, I mean, how could you not be upset? And you know, wanting to push back this external influence. We wouldn't accept that.
1: I was going to say, it's interesting, everything that you bring to mind, because of, as a word guy, the fact that these words, and this is what happens in life, and this is the blind spot that we often don't realize, is we use these words, we use these phrases, and they're catch-alls. And every time we're vague, it's probably worth looking at, like when you said Middle East. And because it becomes a normal standard vernacular, we just automate it, and we don't think about it. And we don't think about the impact of those things. And this is where all of this sort of starts to kick in. And I find it amazing. And then people sit and say, okay, well, I want a solution, right? Mm-hmm. Give me a solution. And there is so much to talk about, generally speaking. So we will have more than one conversation about this. And I do want to talk about exactly that, is that our participation in all of this. But let's talk about the Strait of Hormuz in particular, Ian, is that my understanding of maritime law is that there's a sort of a buffer zone that is your waters, territorial waters. And then there's, of course, we always hear over in Asia, we hear disputed waters, of course. Mm-hmm. And so when it comes to the Persian Gulf and the Strait of Hormuz, there's overlap there. It doesn't belong to anybody. And I've argued on the show many times that it's what's become apparent is that Iran doesn't need a nuclear weapon. They have their nuclear weapon is the Strait of Hormuz. And if they can control that, they can extort the rest of the world. And that this has become very apparent. So maybe let's talk about the geography of that, just to wrap this conversation up, because we're going to chat more, I'm sure. Mm-hmm. And tell me about the Strait of Hormuz, because it lies sort of, imagine it north-south. North side is Iran. South side is other countries that are friendlier. Mm-hmm. And Iran has basically pinched it.
2: Yes. Yeah. And I think with Iran in particular, geography is critical. It's the number one reason that we have this conflict. It's the number one reason that Iran is still there. And it's the mountains. It's basically a mountain fortress country. It's elevated. It's surrounded by mountains. It's surrounded by, you know, seas and gulfs and water. So it's a very difficult country to launch an excursion. And this was true even back for the geologists. When oil was discovered there, the number one problem with geologists was actually getting to the oil fields. There was no roads. There was difficult relations with local kind of Bedouin civilians that lived there. So the challenge has always been geography. And at critical moments in the 20th century, we had issues in 1926, we had issues in 1931 and 33, and 1953, and in 1979. Those are all moments where the Iranians decided we are not going to acquiesce to this global system that's been created for us or placed upon us, and we're going to push back. And they've used that geographical leverage that they have. So the narrow Strait of Hormuz, the fact that they are this kind of fortress country. So it's been very difficult for Western governments to launch things like coup d'etats or military invasions. And we're seeing that right now. The military in Iran is basically completely destroyed. Yet we're still unable to unlock the Strait of Hormuz because of some, you know, small grade weapons and some, you know,
1: some really great hiding spots, let's be honest.
2: Yeah, exactly. So I think, and we saw this in Afghanistan, and to some extent, we're seeing this again in Venezuela, is that the often where oil is discovered, the geography is very difficult and it presents a problem which can be turned into leverage. And you see that in kind of the remote parts of northern Alberta where geography is a problem. You see that in the Bering Sea and offshore. So this idea of overcoming geography to access oil resources is a core component of the history of oil. And it's the Iranian government and others who have realized that and are now using it as leverage. So again, I look back in time, not forward, so I don't have too many solutions. But I think there is no military or solution here that will come through violence or military action. You have to go back into the history and culture of the relationship between the Iranian people and the rest of the world and this tension between consumers and producers and start to kind of disentangle the knot, if you will, and break down some of those historical basically, the burden of history here is so thick and heavy.
1: Well, it's interesting as you say that, because when we hear about Americans as being, I'm just going to oversimplify it, but being sort of the devil, right? And the reality of the situation is that when the Revolutionary Guard took over in the 70s, there is a long history. I'm learning that outsiders have come in and dictated the way life is going to be. So it's a generational issue. This is stuff that just doesn't go away because for generations. And that doesn't mean that Iranians still want the Revolutionary Guard. They might want freedom and democracy, all the things, but that doesn't mean they want the outsiders to decide the way the world goes. And we've seen this again and again. We've seen this in Russia. You've seen this all over the place. And frankly, when you go to the Russia and Ukraine entanglement, what is the difference between the two? I mean, there's some faith things, there's some family and blood things, and you can go up to Finland as well, is that it's the one side is willing to embrace a different way of life than the other side wants, and they're trying to create a boundary to protect that. I mean, we've seen this time and time again. I find it interesting to learn these bits and pieces. And when we start to understand this part, I think we start to go, oh, this is why it's so hard. This is why there's a fight there. The question mark is what's going to come next? And I mean, my understanding is nobody owns the Persian Gulf, right? Like the Persian Gulf has got so much overlap from so many countries that
2: that's right.
1: It can't be anybody's.
2: I think when a country decides that it's just not going to take part, it's going to flip the table upside down. That's when we start to realize how fragile this global system is, particularly the global oil industry, and how the oil industry underpins all other industries. Like you said, farming, transportation, heating and cooling,
1: electronics,
2: agriculture, the list goes on and on, medical supplies. So I think the fragility of the age of oil, if you will, is really being kind of brought to light. And I think if you go back and look at some of the commentators at the beginning of the age of oil, when oil was discovered in Iran, it's incredible the world that they envisioned, how far we've strayed.
1: Oil has been used to cover up economic failures elsewhere. And it's the ultimate security blanket to fix all of the other bad decisions. So I'm not sure that oil's the problem versus the people that are using it to cover up other problems. Dr. Ian Whaley, adjunct research professor, Department of History at Carleton. Will you come back so we can do more of this?
2: Absolutely, Shane. This has been fantastic. Thank you so much.

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6: From the National Newsroom of the Canadian Press, I'm Don Mitchell. Prime Minister Mark Carney admitted Thursday trade negotiations with the United States had turned, quote, nasty after President Donald Trump mocked his neighbor and its leadership while threatening to expand tariffs. The term nasty used by Trump once again in a Las Vegas speech to describe the people of Canada, even though he said he had a fondness for them. Carney says Canada is only focused on the negotiations no matter what Trump says about Canada.
7: Whatever adjective is used, we're standing up for Canadian workers, for Canadian businesses, as we always have from the start. And from the start, our focus has been on what we can control, and that's investing in protecting our jobs, investing in the future.
6: Carney made remarks on supply management and Ottawa's intention to protect it. Canada U.S. Trade Minister Dominic LeBlanc and Chief Trade Negotiator Janice Charette were in Washington this week for talks with U.S. Trade Representative Jameson Greer. Meanwhile, during a White House Q&A, Trump was asked about reports that U.S. air defense stockpiles had been significantly depleted since launching a war on Iran.
8: And we have an unlimited supply, and so we're in great shape. But with that being said, we always want more. We have to have more.
6: Tonight, Iran says it is in the final stage of drafting an agreement on the Strait of Hormuz waterway with Oman. It comes days after two ships were hit in the strait, while several others reported near misses or warnings from entities claiming to represent Iran's Revolutionary Guard. Elsewhere, the shaky truce between Israel and the Lebanese militant group Hezbollah reared its ugly head again, with two Israeli soldiers reportedly killed in a southern Lebanon explosion. Closer to home, a Quebec zoo has a warning for visitors after an incident involving a Japanese macaque. The zoo says there was an accidental physical contact between the primate and a visitor in a secure area of the zoo.
9: A statement from the Granby Zoo says there was an accidental physical contact between the primate and a visitor in a secure area of the zoo. The person got first aid and is doing well, but the zoo says anyone else who may have come into contact with the macaque should call Quebec's 811 healthcare hotline. Macaques can carry the herpes B virus. The zoo says it's investigating what happened, but calls it an isolated incident. Jason White, the Canadian Press.
6: And finally, British Columbia's Housing Minister Christine Boyle says the province and the federal government continue to discuss plans to slash development cost charges to lower the cost of housing. Boyle, who is a former Vancouver City Councillor, says she knows that municipalities rely heavily on development charges to fund local infrastructure, such as roads and sewers, which are necessary for housing.
10: So we are in discussion with the federal government about an approach to reduce development cost charges in high growth areas and have that be filled by provincial and federal investments so that local governments aren't left holding the bag.
6: Boyle says new figures show that her government's approach to create more housing is working, but says that more of that work lies ahead. This is the Canadian Press. In sports, Brady Lister drilled an 11-yard field goal with 11 seconds left to play as the Toronto Argonauts slipped past the Calgary Stampeders 33-30. Unbelievably, it was Toronto's home opener this season. The Argos having to spend the first seven games on the road as BMO Field was used as a FIFA World Cup venue. Another Canadian has been bounced from the National Bank Open, this time in women's doubles. Ottawa's Gabriela Dabrowski and Russian partner Ekaterina Alexandrova dropped a three-set decision to Americans Coco Gauff and Katie McNally. Dabrowski's pairing had a match ball in the tiebreaker, but they couldn't convert. And Blue Jays catcher Brandon Valenzuela's throwing error in the 11th inning cost Toronto, as the Chicago Cubs took full advantage of the mistake for a 3-2 win. Valenzuela tried to pick off Pete Crow Armstrong as he stole third base, allowing the National League MVP candidate to score. Toronto heads to Philadelphia for a three-game set against the Phillies starting tomorrow. From the Canadian Press, I'm Don Mitchell.
4: Rihanna is making new music again. In an interview with the Jason Lee Show, her partner, rapper A$AP Rocky, dismissing rumors that the couple's family was keeping the Grammy winner out of the studio, but he noted that's exactly where she's been. Rihanna, who has been busy expanding her Fenty Beauty and Savage X Fenty brands, has three young children with Rocky. She last released a new studio album in 2016, although she's released some work since then. Matthew McConaughey and his wife Camila meeting Pope Leo at the Vatican, the couple part of the Pontiff's general audience at St. Peter's Basilica, photographed shaking hands with the first U.S.-born Pope. Earlier this year, the actor was in Italy filming a movie for Netflix. I just want something to hold on to. Bruce Springsteen says his wife is in remission after living with multiple myeloma for more than 8 years.
11: Springsteen shared the announcement during a virtual fundraiser last week, benefiting the Dana-Farber Cancer Institute. Scialfa was diagnosed with the blood cancer in 2018 and publicly revealed her diagnosis in 2024. Springsteen and Scialfa have been married for 35 years, and she has been a member of the E Street Band since 1984. I'm Mark Mayfield.
4: Ted Lasso is back, the iconic sports comedy with Jason Sudeikis, airing its last episode in 2023 after three seasons. It's now in its fourth season with its original cast. A new season, Lasso is hired by the owner of AFC Richmond to coach her brand new women's team. New shows for the 10-episode season drop every Wednesday on Apple TV. That's entertainment. I'm Jennifer Polsoni.
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13: From the nation's capital, all across the country, here for you, I'm Shane Hewitt. I am in Ottawa. Ryan O'Donnell is in downtown Toronto. It is Throwback Thursday today. And coming up, we are going to throw back to Christmas morning, Ryan O'Donnell. And the Christmas morning when you went from believing in Santa to seeing the evidence that Santa was real.
16: That's right.
13: It's an exciting time, I'm telling you.
16: Yeah. Unfortunately for me, it was a material thing that convinced me. But I mean, I think that's fair. You write the letter, you be good all year, you hope for a little something in exchange, you know, and that year really came through.
13: The spirit of Santa's pretty awesome, but let's be honest, the final product's pretty material. Mm-hmm. So for me, this exact same story has nothing to do with Christmas. In fact, it's a different generation of the same topic. Throwback Thursday, 1989, the Game Boy. So we're going to talk about this with Carmi here in a couple of seconds about the Game Boy. Tell me quickly about your Game Boy, because my Game Boy was like liquid crystal screen, monochrome, tiny little like green light that shone on it.
16: Yep.
13: Nighttime. No color. What was yours?
16: Mine was the Game Boy Advanced SP, which was the one that kind of looked like a flip phone. It had color, had speakers, had some pretty nice buttons. You could also get a cool cord that would connect it to the Nintendo GameCube, so you could like do some fun things there. And yeah, I got mine in 2004, maybe 2005.
13: Game Boy Advanced SP?
16: SP, yeah. The coolest thing ever. The coolest toy.
13: Looked like a normal Game Boy, but it flipped closed like a clamshell.
16: Correct. Like flip phone.
13: Yeah. But when it was open, it looked like a...
16: When it was open, yeah, it was just a souped up Game Boy with color and...
13: That's fancy compared to what we had back in the day.
16: A little bit different, yeah.
13: 1989 Throwback Thursday, 71010 is the text line, or use that microphone button on the iHeart app. You can send us messages. Let us know what were you up to in 1989. Was the Game Boy memory your thing? Was it something different? Who has batteries? Rechargeable batteries were even novel back then, Ryan. So
16: the Game Boy Advanced SP you can charge, did not need fresh batteries, rechargeable battery. And mine still works. Still the exact same rechargeable battery from 20 years later, over 20 years later.
13: Wow. Really? Yeah. Hey?
16: Yep. Right.
13: There's something special about 1989 and this little Game Boy. Game Boy to me was really one of the first games that changed the road trips. Road trips used to be for family time, for talking, for fighting with your sister in the back seat on your way to Victoria. Don't make me pull over this car. Don't make me stop this car. And it was always the drive from Port Alberni to Victoria that was the longest drive we did when we were young. And then I moved to Fort McMurray, which turns out the drive from Edmonton to Fort McMurray is much longer than the other ones on the island. And we played a lot of games in the car. And before we get into the conversation about the Game Boy deeply here, I thought we would talk about family games in the car that electronics have killed. Now, there was a time when my dad had a DC-powered television, tiny little thing where they could, you know, tune the antenna in the back of the car, turn on the hockey game or the baseball game or whatever. That was kind of cool, but it was like maybe 4 or 5 inches, the screen on those things. But that was not what we're talking about today. It's not like minivans and tablets and DVDs hanging from the ceiling. When you were a kid, what games did you play while you were driving the car? Were you all in on video games, Ryan, or did you guys actually play family games?
16: We did both. We played a lot of family games. We played a lot of fun stuff, but the Game Boy was definitely the game changer, no pun intended, when it was there. My mom's favorite was horse. Just every time you drive past and see a horse, you just say horse. And then whoever says horse the amount of time at the end wins, you know, you get it.
13: Noah Skanga, road trips in the Skanga family. Was there any games that you guys played that were not electronic?
17: Pretty much all of them. We were not inclined to have Game Boys or anything like that, or portable DVD players. So we would like trivia. Trivia was a common one.
13: Trivia is a good one.
17: I Spy was another one. Yeah.
13: That is green.
17: The alphabet one with the license plates. So you
13: We did it with signs, road signs. We didn't do it with license plates.
17: Pretty much, like every game you could think to keep kids distracted while looking out the window, those were pretty much along the roster.
13: I remember some of that. We had the travel games, the travel versions of games, and you could get like Battleship and stuff, which is great till you hit a bump and all your little pegs fell off into the seat. like checkers and stuff like that. Mm-hmm. So there was fun games like that. We used to do license plate bingo. That was a little bit different, Noah. I think it's similar to your alphabet one where you have to fill out the alphabet.
17: Same concept. Keep the kids looking out the window.
13: That's right. I Spy, I agree with my little eye. 20 questions was another one to trying to figure out the guess. We used to also do, similar to your horse, we used to do the cow game where you'd count cows.
16: Yep. That's classic. Yeah, you got to count the cows. We had another one where we would, anytime you see an RV, you would put an inappropriate word in front of the name of the RV. So, you'd drive by an RV and it would be like Azure or Experience. You'd then add like a cheeky word in front of it and then try not to laugh. Ooh, that was a good one.
13: Oh, yeah. So what's an example of that you can say without getting yourself fired?
16: That's a doozy. Why don't we say... Nope, I'm going to pass.
13: Not doing it. Okay, good. there was the round robin game. Do you remember that one? Did you ever guys do that one where everyone adds a sentence to create a story?
16: Mm-hmm.
13: You know, as in Ryan doesn't want to get fired. And then you would say,
16: because.
13: No, because there you go. And then Noah would say,
17: because he needs the money.
13: And then I'd say, because money lets him buy sneakers.
16: Because sneakers are the key.
13: You can't start every
16: soul.
13: Word with every sentence with because. You're cheating.
16: I know. I'm just yes ending. I'm sorry.
13: I feel like we're in. Feel like we're in the car right now. No, that's cheating, Ryan. there's the punch buggy game.
16: Yes, but
13: back in the day, there's punch buggies everywhere. Did you ever do the perdiddle game?
16: Perdiddle.
13: Perdiddle.
16: Excuse me?
13: We used to call it perdiddle. I don't know. Maybe that's good or bad. I don't know. But it was when somebody had a burnt-out headlight.
16: No.
13: It's like punch buggy. You can punch people when you see someone with a burnt-out headlight. But then in today's world, it's not fun because when people in the fancy cars, they turn on their signal light, their headlight turns off. So you can't tell if they have a burnt-out headlight or not.
16: No.
13: Now, in today's world, you just feel bad for them because you know it's probably $2,000 to fix it.
16: Mm-hmm.
13: Easily. You're like, oh, that poor guy. Expensive. geography was similar to the alphabet game where you would name a place and then the last letter of the place you named. If you said Vancouver, then I would say Regina.
16: Mm-hmm.
13: And then Noah would say
17: Albuquerque.
13: And then I would say Edmonton.
16: Yep.
13: See, fun games. Why don't we do this more? This is fun stuff. And then, of course, there was the ultimate, which we are forgetting, and I can't believe you guys haven't said it yet, especially you, Noah. Name that tune, song clips.
17: Oh, I didn't have... We just listened to, like, Sharon, Lois, and Bram. That was the whole cassette volume, whatever, cassettes. Over and over and over again.
13: What games did you play on the road? 7-10-10. Our throwback Thursday is to the Nintendo Game Boy. How, why, and why in the world did Ryan go from believing in Santa to all in because of the Game Boy? We're going to find out next. Carmi Levy is going to join us and help us understand the impact of this gaming system. He's very excited. My understanding from Tony was that Carmi is like off the charts excited. So.
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0: Throwback Thursday 1989, the birth of the Game Boy. And Carmi, I have a very stereotypical image of young Carmi in 1989 in my head. And I imagine your hair was big and you were pretty nerdy, I have to be honest.
2: I had the big lifeguard afro at the time, and there are pictures somewhere. I will never release them publicly. I challenge anyone to find them.
0: Love it. Throwback Thursday with the Nintendo's Game Boy. Ryan O'Donnell, my memories of the Game Boy are riding on the hockey bus, probably about 91, 92. Riding on the hockey bus from like Lloydminster to Fort McMurray and from Red Deer to Fort McMurray. Like these are 6, 7, 8 hour trips. That's the Game Boy for me. Cold diesel, wintertime diesel exhaust smelling, hockey smelling, late night bus trips home. And Ryan remembers Christmas morning. Ryan, tell me about Christmas morning.
3: Christmas morning, I was probably 8 years old. I had begged Santa Claus all year for a Nintendo Advanced game SP. I wanted one so bad. I was so good. It was just like the coolest toy. And I didn't even want it to play like Pokemon. I just wanted to play some Mario games. And I just wanted to have this really cool little thing, which is like basically the size of like a coaster. It was such a marvel of like 2000s technology. And then Christmas morning, I remember it. It was in bright blue wrapping paper with penguins on it, sitting right by the fireplace.
0: Wow.
3: Open it up, and there it is, a cobalt blue, I guess, would that be it? Anyway, a blue Game Boy Advance SP, and I can remember as clear as day screaming at the top of my lungs, he's real, Santa Claus is real. I was convinced in that moment that he had read my letter and seen it.
0: Of course he did.
3: Yeah. Yeah, absolutely. Of course he did. But I just, you know, I needed a little proof. I was a skeptical kid. And years later, she still works. Yeah. Still turned on. In fact, actually, no, if you want, this is the sound. Guys, I actually heard this is the sound of my very real Game Boy turning on earlier today.
0: For anybody who, recognizes it. Next time you have an idea, Noah, save that sound effect. We'll use it for when Ryan has an idea. So that was around 2004. There's a text that comes in and says, forgot the most important part of the Game Boy Advance SP, a backlight for the screen.
3: Oh, you didn't need that. It was the Game Boy Advance needed the backlight. The SP had a backlight built into it.
0: Oh, there we go. Yeah. Oh, yeah. How fancy for that. The original Game Boy sound, do you have that?
3: Yep. A little bit of temperature for you.
0: So good. Dun, dun, dun, dun, dun, dun, dun. So good stuff. Carmi Lee.

0: these years later, and it was a lifesaver. We were, you know, we were a road trip family. We moved far from home, so we spent lots of time on the 401, on the highways with the kids, and it was that Game Boy that kept them from essentially killing each other along the way.
1: You are understating how far your family lives from civilization. First of all, now, you live in London now.
0: Yes. And we moved from Montreal, so we drove frequently. You have to drive through Toronto to Montreal, and because of that, driving across the GTA, what should have been, I don't know, an 8-9 hour drive would sometimes become a 12 or 13 hour drive. So
1: nothing has changed.
0: No, it has. It's just getting worse. The numbers are getting worse.
1: Love it. It was a really cool piece that really shaped things, but at the same time, when we look at the big picture of what it took away in the car, it does make me wonder a little bit, Carmi, about, you know, fun and great memories, fond memories. But that, I don't remember playing checkers with my sister or Travel Connect 4 or, you know, any of those sort of travel games that we used to go to the store and buy so we didn't fight on the trip.
0: Yeah, we had those. We had magnetic versions of Battleship and Scrabble and Chess and Checkers, and they came with us in the car. We used to do Long Island, you know, drives to Long Island as well. So we were, you know, we were used to it. We were used to being kind of in the back of the car, the back of the wagon. No one wore seatbelts when we were kids, and somehow we survived. And I remember when we weren't playing the games, we were looking out the window and reading signs and playing punch buggy games with each other. And then as soon as the Game Boy came along, now that was really the first experience of mobile gaming, everyone having a screen. And so suddenly you weren't looking out the window. You didn't know where you were. You would play for hours on end and then look up and, oh, we're here. And so, yeah, we gained something. We gained a little bit of peace in the vehicle, but we certainly lost that situational awareness because we weren't allowing ourselves to be lulled by technology. You know, technology giveth and technology taketh away.
1: So as a dad, did you ever stop that car?
0: Oh God, yeah. But only never in the middle of nowhere. I mean, there were times when you sort of wanted to, you know, leave the kids off in a farmer's field somewhere, but usually when we didn't have there wasn't a planned stop, but you'd stop at an en route and say, okay, like, that's it. We're not going any further until, you know, this stops. That was usually enough to get them to
1: behave. The fact that you have an en route goes to show how not real road travel you have lived. You Ontario 401 people with your en routes, it's a lovely thing. You go anywhere else in the country, you don't get that. Like, you don't get bathrooms and food in every hour or so. Like, you don't, like, you go like 521 kilometers to the next stop. Like,
0: that's like 45 minutes and there's just another one. Don't worry about it. Which is why when we go, because our son now lives in Dryden, Ontario. So when
1: that's
0: we drive,
1: more like real Canadian road trip.
0: And it's kind of, and it's interesting seeing how civilization sort of fades behind you. You're driving for a little bit, you're going up the 400, and there's still en routes, and then there aren't any en routes, and then it's down to one lane, and there's no divider, and now it's just the Trans-Canada, and you got to look out for moose, and next thing you know, there are no services whatsoever. So yeah, you really do appreciate civilization when you're road tripping, where there are en routes and other services. Leave that behind, and you start to miss it big time.
2: It's a pretty magical thing, though, Carmi, because I'm curious if you have a moment like this, though, with the Game Boy. I remember with my Game Boy, I took it to Sauble Beach, beautiful, one of my favorite places in Canada. And in Sauble, there was this day where the weather wasn't good enough to go to the beach, but it wasn't bad enough to just, like, stay in the cabin. So what we did instead was I sat in the sunroom, and I put Super Mario Bros. 3 on my Game Boy, and I sat on this, like, old chair or couch, which is, like, it's like that old grandma couch, you know, the velvety one with the yellow and like the flowers on it. And I remember sitting on that couch and I played Super Mario Bros. For hours, endlessly. And even though, yes, I was like playing video games, I was still enjoying the outdoors. It still felt like summer vacation. And so, yeah, I didn't really do typically what you would do on summer vacation. I still remember that to this day. I think you can still have those moments with these things, even if it is, yeah, like you said, kind of like a mobile game.
0: Yeah, and I think that was the magic of these games, was that they had, unlike what you could buy, it was in 1989, mobile gaming really wasn't a thing. And whatever else was on the market, so Sega had Game Gear, Atari had its Lynx, they were really high-powered color screens. The battery wouldn't last for very long, and they were expensive. Whereas this thing was cheap. The battery lasted forever. It was awesome. It was, you know, and yeah, it allowed moments exactly like you described.
2: Truly amazing.
3: You guys are amazing. Thanks for pinch hitting for me. I lost power.
2: Oh, that's fun.
0: Oh, that's

0: good.
1: Yeah,
0: plugging your Game Boy, Shane.
2: I was gonna say you need batteries for your Game Boy.
0: Yes, right. I have a couple of double A's.
1: You guys are awesome, Carmi Levy. Thanks for joining us. It's Throwback Thursday. Nice guys.
3: Now this update from the Canadian Press. Prime Minister Mark Carney admitted Thursday trade negotiations with the United States had turned, quote, nasty after President Donald Trump mocked his neighbor and leadership while threatening to expand tariffs. Carney says Canada is only focused on the negotiations no matter what Trump says about Canada. Tonight, Iran says it's in the final stage of drafting an agreement on the Strait of Hormuz waterway with Oman. It comes days after two ships were hit in the strait. Nearby, the shaky truce between Israel and the Lebanese militant group Hezbollah reared its ugly head again, with two Israeli soldiers reportedly killed in a southern Lebanon explosion. Quebec's Granby Zoo is warning recent visitors after there was an accidental physical contact between a zoo-goer and a Japanese macaque. A regional public health official says in the zoo's statement that macaques can carry the herpes B virus. And British Columbia Housing Minister Christine Boyle says the province and the federal government continue to discuss plans to slash development cost charges to lower the cost of housing. From the Canadian Press, I'm Dominic.
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1: Throwback Thursday, 1989. You can tell it's a big year because we've done it a few times, and a lot happened in 1989. This particular one, though, is anniversaries of the Game Boy, and we're talking about the original here. Ryan has the sort of the advanced and the folding with the color screens. Nay, my friends. We are going back to, can you borrow some AA batteries from a friend who has rechargeables? We're on a road trip. Give me some good classic LCD screen with a tiny little light so you can see it in the dark type of give me Tetris in black and white Game Boy. Ed Conroy is here. RetroOntario.com, at RetroOntario on the socials. Ed, tell me about the beauty of that monochrome screen.
2: I don't know about you, but I can't play Tetris in color. It seems weird, right? Because it was like black and white.
1: I tried
2: white.
1: To get one of the new app ones.
2: Yeah.
1: And there's some different features on it. I'm like, what is this? This is dumb. Like, give me the blocks, man. Give me the blocks.
2: Yeah. Now, alternatively, I found it weird playing Mario, like coming off NES onto Game Boy, because it was so used to the big color screen and the handhelds. But the games that I was introduced to through Game Boy always feel weird on other formats, you know?
1: I love it. So, do you have a Game Boy memory? Ryan shared his. It was like the day that Santa's existence was confirmed as a young man, is that when he asked for a Game Boy for Christmas, and it's on the podcast, and then he, in that moment, Christmas morning, Santa is real. Like, it was the ultimate confirmation that Santa is real. For me, it was long hockey road trips in a bus. You know, I lived 5 hours. We lived in Fort McMurray, so it was like 5 hours away from anything. And so there was a lot of time sitting on a bus, coming back on a Sunday night from a weekend of hockey with the Game Boy. What's your Game Boy memory?
2: Well, unfortunately, mine is not super positive. It was actually my brother that got the Game Boy. So,
1: oh, no.
2: You know, I got in 86, I got Teddy Ruxpin. And I had to share Teddy Ruxpin with my younger brother. Now, my younger brother had to share his Game Boy with me. You can imagine how that went.
1: Yeah.
2: So I was sort of, you know, sidelined is the word.
1: Yeah. Did you want to get on the couch and talk about this? I charge you $300
2: maybe,
1: for the hour.
2: Maybe I can trace all of my problems back to that.
1: It's possible.
2: But no, I was 89. I was already, you know, kind of outgrowing video games. I think we've talked about this in the past. I saw NES as kind of the peak of video game, and I never really enjoyed much after that. But I thought this is a good opportunity to talk about something that's always bubbling under the surface on Throwback Thursday, especially in 89, which is this idea that back then, you had to earn certain things with your free time, okay, with your hobbies. Video games, whether it's Game Boy or NES, it doesn't really matter. But I think the fact that we had to play those games for hours and hours and hours to get through to the next level or to ultimately win did a lot for our self-esteem and did a lot for our idea of dedication. Video games now, and for a long time, frankly, have save buttons, right? So you just pick up where you left off. And I understand the convenience, of course, of that is great. But there is something to be said about that perseverance of I'm going to win, Mario tonight, and I've spent the last 3 months getting there.
1: And yeah, practicing even.
2: Practicing. Yeah. So when you actually do win, you have this feeling of accomplishment. The other thing was back then, if you wanted tricks or cheat codes, you know, you had to subscribe to like Nintendo Power Magazine or, you know, it wasn't easy, right? Or you knew somebody maybe that wrote down some things. Well, now it doesn't matter what game, an old game or a new game, you know, you just go on Reddit or you go on the internet and right away you're told do this, do this, do this. And I have to wonder how much of this has affected generations since in terms of sort of shortcuts and thinking that anything that requires a little bit more dedication is, I don't have time for that.
1: That's interesting. The practicing part over and over and over again. And I did that because I bought one of the NES little mini ones that has all the games on it. And I found it. I was like, oh, man, I have to start over. The time commitment that came with it. And you're right that in today's world, you can just go get a shortcut online and get easy access to it. It's almost like we've got the video games today are like the participation ribbon of actual video games.
2: Absolutely.
1: Because you, like, you were the champ. If you did it, like, if you won at Bubble Bobble, you were the champ.
2: No, of course. And the other thing was, you know, I remember winning an NES game in my bedroom by myself. I didn't have a camera to take a picture of that final screen. And then nobody believed me, right? Because you had no way, because it just went back to the beginning.
1: There's no way you did that, Eddie.
2: I know that I did, man. But I think this idea of earning and working for your end goal of reward is, you can apply that to something else. We talk about, for example, when we used to have to go rent a movie from Blockbuster, from the mom and pop store. You had to go there and spend a couple hours and argue and debate and make your case. And, you know, when you finally got home and you had that, you know, sometimes the movie wasn't great, but there was a feeling of accomplishment that is totally gone now with scrolling through 1,000 titles and putting something on. And then you're frankly not even watching it. You're looking at your phone while it plays like ambient background.
1: Yeah. And then I noticed that with the kids too, that the first thing they do is they turn on whatever that Superstore show is and it's really loud. And then they're just on their phone. They don't even watch it.
2: Yeah, I mean, I've heard a great expression that watching a movie without looking at your phone is the new version of reading a book. Okay, I mean that's how far we've fallen. Same with music. Same with, you know, going and lining up at Sam the Record Man and wasting $20 on a CD that maybe only had the one good song.
1: Yeah,
2: but everything now is a shortcut, is a simulacrum of what it used to be. Of earning your entertainment. And that sounds very much like an old man yelling at the cloud. But I have to wonder, when people complain about the new generation not being totally emotional and being kind of withdrawn, maybe some of this stuff plays out in real life, you know?
1: Well, there's a couple of things there. First of all, that cardigan does look good on you. The second thing is that like, I mean, there are jokes that are valid about Pac-Man and the pills and raves being like, we were raised on Pac-Man. No wonder why we're listening to techno music in the dark chasing pills. I mean, I think that that's probably valid. And as Gen Xers, you and I both, I mean, we generally just forge through things and feel things later, like kind of like you're describing with video games. But I think you're missing one important point. The one important point is when you were playing with a friend, and your friend was really good at it, and you took turns, and you died in 4 seconds, and then had to wait 15 minutes for them to finish their turn. Nowadays, kids can, they're all on their own consoles. They never have to wait. They don't have to wait their turn.
2: Right.
1: And I think waiting your turn can be added to your list, too.
2: Yes. No, absolutely. And like I said off the top, my brother had the Game Boy, so I had to wait hours for my turn. Whereas now, parents would just probably buy their kid the same, every kid would get the same thing so as not to upset the apple cart. You know, that was, again, that's a very new idea in parenting, that everybody gets the same equivalent thing. Yeah, I don't know. It's an interesting observation. I've anecdotally heard it from a lot of different people.
1: Yeah, it's interesting.
2: But look, that doesn't take anything away from, you know, video games. I know, a lot of our military, for example, came out of post year 2000 video games.
1: Yeah, so there's a whole new skill set.
2: It's a different world. Yeah,
1: yeah, I love it. I think it's really great. I think you're right. And the Game Boy was such a special time, but maybe it was what was around it that was kind of made it special. Also this weekend, Ed Conroy's kids dig holes in dirt. Throwback Thursday, Ed. Thank you.
2: Thank you, Shane.

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15: It's Throwback Thursday, and maybe we were hungry when we scheduled what this plan was. 1995 is the year. Stuffed crust pizza. And it's because the Pizza Hut that introduced the stuffed crust pizza in 1995 holds, I think, a pretty dear place in the nostalgia heart. Yep. Ryan, when it comes to what it is that we, how we hold it and where it goes. And you found a bit of a parallel you wanted to share.
16: Well, you see, Pizza Hut, I'm fascinated by, because it used to be, I feel like, a cultural icon. Do you remember the, I don't know if this, you might not remember this, but there was a jingle that me and my friends, when we were in like in kindergarten, would sing in choir class, would be a Pizza Hut, a Kentucky Fried Chicken, and a Pizza Hut. You know, remember that jingle at all?
15: No.
16: No? That's fair. Back in the 90s, that was the cream of the crop. Nowadays, it would be a little more like Domino's and a Chick-fil-A, right? To say that the Pizza Hut brand has fallen in popularity since its peak in like the 90s and the 80s would be, I would say, an understatement. In fact, last week, Shane, Yum Brands sold Pizza Hut to private equity and Yum China. So they brushed their hands of it. They focus on KFC and Taco Bell. They don't even want anything to do with Pizza Hut anymore. Domino's is now the biggest pizza franchise in North America, which is wild to think. And I thought to myself, have we lost something here? Because if Pizza Hut goes away, are we going to miss something? Because, I mean, it used to be kind of awesome. Do you remember the old Pizza Hut experience? The salad bars, the red plastic cups, the red checkered tablecloths? Remember that?
15: Mm-hmm. I do.
16: Absolutely incredible. It was like a magical place. I always thought of it as, in the very short years that I played sports as a kid, we would always go to Pizza Hut after my disastrous games, exactly as portrayed in this commercial from the 80s.
17: That was a great game. Hey, what do you say we grab?
18: Dad, we ate that last week.
19: Hey, I've got it. How about some...
18: Again? How about something different this time?
17: How about,
18: Pizza Hut!

0: about next week? We
1: had pizza
2: at your hometown Pizza Hut.
3: Aw.
4: Good jingle, too. Jeez. You know, it was a magical space to go out after the game. Always a dine-in spot, though, right? You could deliver, but Pizza Hut was all about the dine-in experience. But now, its competitors own the convenience space. People don't really want to go eat fast food in a restaurant anymore. When was the last time you saw a McDonald's packed with people actually eating there, yeah, right? You order it on Uber Eats, you take it out through the drive-thru. But despite the change in lack of convenience, they may have found a way, Shane, to come back into the market, and that is by throwing back.
5: In the hills of Tunkhannock, Pennsylvania, a familiar red roof catches the eye. Inside, the vinyl booths, Tiffany-style lamps, and yes, the salad bar you may remember from decades ago.
6: I mean, it's amazing the comments we have about,
7: they have the red cups.
6: Yeah, yes, we do.
5: Tim Sparks got his start working at a Pizza Hut that looked like this. He's now president of Dayland Corporation, which owns this franchise and more than 80 others around the country. They've redecorated many restaurants to rewind the clock.
8: It looks exactly like the one that I remember from when I was a kid.
6: Yeah, that's what we were after.
5: Some Pizza Hut classics are now top-performing locations. Customers show up for a piece of their childhood.
9: It just brings back memories.
5: To share with their own kids.
10: When you finally find something that tastes how you genuinely remember it tasting, like, you can't let it go.
6: People come from 2 and 3 hours away, and I'm not making that up.
11: Do they come frequently is always the question, and will they keep coming?
4: Exactly.
11: And are they on their phone?
4: Exactly, and are they on their phone? And, you know, that's from CBS News, by the way. Now, here's the thing. I love this idea. I would love to go back and eat there. But would it be a novelty? Would it be like a pop-up? Would I actually want to go back? Because I'm a little worried, Shane, that if Pizza Hut goes too nostalgic, they might back themselves into a bit of a colder. In a corner.
11: Yeah, a cold
4: it's not Friday yet, and I promise I'm sober. Yes, I think this because I believe that Pizza Hut may be going the way of the world's most favorite dodo.
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14: Blockbuster Video. Wow, what a difference.
11: I remember that jingle.
4: Yeah.
11: How many times, like, did we have to go back to the house to get the DVDs or the VHS? Oh, I got to take the tapes back today. I don't want to pay the fees. And then you drive home at lunchtime from work, yeah, pick up the tapes, take them, drop them off, right? Be kind, please, yeah, rewind.
4: It was a real pain, but it was also pretty awesome because there was no subscription. It was just go in and rent a movie and bring it back, like a library. You see, this is the thing. We have nostalgia for what Blockbuster represented, which was the old school way of like renting a movie on the weekends, having the family over, or like date night, picking a couple, renting it, making a routine out of it. But it was also kind of inconvenient and a bit of annoying to have to go back and go through all the routine. And then streaming comes around, makes it so much easier to consume such an awesome and exciting product. Think of Pizza Hut now.
11: Yeah.
4: They are looking back at the nostalgia of going to the salad bar, going for the red plastic cups, having pizza there in their cool environment. But most people would rather just order the pizza than have to go out and do it.
11: Are we death by convenience? Is that what you're saying?
4: It really does come to the convenience. And I think it goes a little bit beyond because, yes, there's similarities in the business, in the trajectory. But I feel like when we get nostalgic for Blockbuster, I always go back to the same videos. Well, now Pizza Hut too. I was digging through the archives and I found training videos from these two from the same decade. And they have like the same music. Listen to this one. This is the Pizza Hut training video I found.
15: Now, if it's a carryout, you have to use one of those boxes. Make sure to use a box support and an insert. If the pizza is going to be served here, you'll put it back in the pan and place the pan and a spatula on a cork pad in the pickup area. The server will do the rest. No, the customer will do the rest when they bite into my delicious pizza.
11: Yeah.
4: And the Blockbuster's music is better. Just listen to those.
11: Oh, yeah. Paul Abdul, Janet Jackson vibe.
0: You know, we have a lot of different movies you might not have seen before. Can I help you find anything in particular?
1: Oh, thanks. I'll just look around. I'm sure I'll find something.
11: So, do you think that we bail on these movies? Like, we watch streaming, we watch 5 minutes of it, like, nah. But at $3.99 or $5.99 when we rented the movies, that, you know, we are far more invested in it. Expectations are different, right?
4: Likely to stay there.
11: Does that translate to pizza?
4: How does it translate? Well, it's more, okay, we're going to take the family out and go sit down and have a meal. And if we're going to put the effort into doing it, the least you could do is put your phone away at the table or have more of a conversation. I think there's a lot of parallels here. And the thing is, for as inconvenient as Blockbuster is, I miss it. And as inconvenient ordering or going to eat pizza at a Pizza Hut is, I would miss it too.
11: Well, there was a lawsuit over the stuffed crust pizza, and that's how we got here with Pizza Hut. There was a guy who sued them and said he created it. Anthony Mangiello sued them for $1 billion, said he had a 1987 patent for stuffed crust pizza, pizza crust stuffed with cheese. Pizza Hut won the lawsuit in 1999 because they said they made it differently. It was structurally different. He did not get his $1 billion for his stuffed crust pizza. So there you go.

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10: From the National Newsroom of the Canadian Press, I'm Don Mitchell. Jurors at a murder trial heard Thursday that the phone of a 9-year-old Montreal girl found drowned in New York last summer went silent in the hours before she was reported missing.
11: The jury was shown a video the girl sent to her mother at around 4:30 p.m. on the day she was reported missing. In the video, she filmed herself smiling and playing with her hair. Her phone was last used an hour later, and her father reported her missing around 10 p.m. that day. Luciano Fratellin is charged with second-degree murder and the concealment of a human corpse in the death of his daughter. The 46-year-old man has pleaded not guilty to both charges and has been held without bail since his arrest in July 2025. The trial is expected to continue on Friday. Marie Cloyer Strikeman, The Canadian Press, Elizabethtown, New York.
10: A manager from Comox Valley Search and Rescue says the hiker found alive after being stranded for 3 days on a BC cliffside took a shortcut and misjudged which lake he was heading towards in extremely dangerous territory. Paul Berry said the 25-year-old and his partner set off Monday to hike the Mount Albert Edward Summit Trail, which is a 32-kilometer-long round-trip backcountry hike. Berry said the hike is not for novice hikers because it's pretty steep terrain. BC Premier David Eby says thousands of people across the province are stepping up to help people forced out of their homes by wildfires. Eby made a stop at the Abbotsford Airport Thursday, where he welcomed firefighters from Mexico for a two-week deployment. He also reassured those affected by the recent blazes they're not alone.
12: We'll make sure that you have the supports that you need. Our wildfire fighters are out there on the front line protecting structures, homes, critical infrastructure like power lines, making sure that people are looked after.
10: Over 1,400 firefighters are currently fighting blazes across BC. Reinforcements include an international contingent of 600 firefighters arriving from Mexico, Australia, New Zealand, and other parts of Canada. Meanwhile, evacuation zones around Spokane, Washington will remain in place for weeks, even as firefighters battle to gain control of out-of-control wildfires in the region. Spokane County Sheriff John Knowles pointed to toxic fumes and hazardous materials as the reasons why evacuation orders will continue.
13: When they are inhaling these kinds of toxic fumes and substances that are airborne, it might not be fatal immediately, but it can cause serious health risks and death years later down the road.
10: Tens of thousands of residents around Spokane have been displaced by wildfires. And health officials stateside say a salmonella outbreak in the U.S. tied specifically to recalled jalapenos from Mexico is still growing. ABC News medical correspondent Dr. Darian Sutton explains.
14: The center of this investigation is around jalapenos at restaurants like Chipotle and Qdoba. So far, there have been at least 340 documented illnesses, more than 30 hospitalizations in at least 27 states. Now, investigators are working hard to try to trace back exactly where this came from. And as you can imagine, that is requiring a lot of work as we see these numbers continue to roll in.
10: The CDC says most cases are in Minnesota and Colorado. This is the Canadian Press. In sports, Brady Lister drilled an 11-yard field goal with 11 seconds left to play as the Toronto Argonauts slipped past the Calgary Stampeders 33-30. Unbelievably, it was Toronto's home opener this season. The Argos having to spend the first seven games on the road as BMO Field was used as a FIFA World Cup venue. Another Canadian has been bounced from the National Bank Open, this time in women's doubles. Ottawa's Gabriela Dabrowski and Russian partner Ekaterina Alexandrova dropped a three-set decision to Americans Coco Gauff and Katie McNally. Dabrowski's pairing had a match ball in the tiebreaker, but they couldn't convert. And Blue Jays catcher Brandon Valenzuela's throwing error in the 11th inning cost Toronto, as the Chicago Cubs took full advantage of the mistake for a 3-2 win. Valenzuela tried to pick off Pete Crow Armstrong as he stole third base, allowing the National League MVP candidate to score. Toronto heads to Philadelphia for a three-game set against the Phillies starting tomorrow. From the Canadian Press, I'm Don Mitchell.
3: The governor of Louisiana is addressing reports that Elon Musk's private spaceflight company is looking to build a launch pad in his state. Jeff Landry says he's open to the idea.
7: Any company that wants to come to Louisiana and do business, we're all for it.
3: There have been suggestions that SpaceX has their eyes on a possible location near Vermilion Bay and Pecan Island, which is about 1 hour south of Lafayette. As it tries to catch up in the AI race, Meta is releasing Muse Code. It's designed to help programmers who need assistance with large coding jobs. CEO Mark Zuckerberg is hoping to sell a less expensive coding agent than what's being offered by Anthropic and OpenAI. And Electronic Arts is now privately owned after the largest leveraged buyout in history closed this week. EA had teased the move, saying last week that the $55 billion buyout had cleared all of the required regulatory hurdles, paving the way for the company and its new owners to wrap things up. Saudi Arabia's public investment fund now owns over 93% of the video game publisher. Tech Report, I'm at Mattinson.
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0: This hour on Throwback Thursday, we go back to Pokemon. How did those cards become worth so much? It's 1998.
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0: What is Pokemon? Okay, well, Pokemon, I thought, was a cartoon that had some stuffies that turned into a video game. I am learning that this is not the case. And it turns out there are professional Pokemoners. Kieran Farah is one of them. Professional Pokemon TCG player, coach, and content creator. Kieran, thank you, by the way, for bringing your Poke with you. And maybe help me understand. Like Ryan was telling me that there's like video games pros, and then there's like card game pros, and you could be both, but you could be just one. What is a professional Pokemon TCG player, coach, and all that?
2: Sure. Yeah. So I'm sure a lot of people growing up, or if you have kids, there's a lot of Pokemon cards in the house. And, you know, that was like me as a kid growing up, just collecting all those cards. But there's actually a game that you can play with it. I think a lot of people don't really know about. And there's a whole competitive circuit. There's tournaments all around the world. I've personally played tournaments in 5 of the 7 continents, like in Asia, Europe, Oceania, North America, South America. So there's this big tournament circuit. If you've heard of esports, it's kind of similar to that.
0: Whoa. So do you like take your little, you take your suitcase, like your, I imagine it's locked. It's probably got like a handcuff to your wrist so no one steals it, full of your most special Pokemon cards, and off you go?
2: So it's actually way cheaper than you think. So I do bring my suitcase with all my cards and my decks, but Pokemon's done a really good job of like making products or entryways for people to play the game. Like a top competitive deck that you could take to a tournament is maybe like $100 Canadian. Now there are very expensive cards, which I'm sure you've seen the headlines about, that are worth like millions of dollars. And you can put those in your decks, but they're more like the fancy versions of the same cards. So Pikachu will have like a $1 version, and there'll be like a $1,000 version of Pikachu that's functionally the same. So if you want to flex a little, you can have the fancy cards in your deck. But no, the game's actually quite cheap to play and enjoy. The travel is actually the most expensive part of doing professional Pokemon.
0: So help me understand, what does the game look like? I mean, can we compare it to anything like playing Blackjack or playing Euchre or anything like that?
2: Sure. I mean, I always describe it in the most casual terms as it's a combination of poker and chess. You know, you have the strategy and it's really in-depth, kind of like chess. But there is some chance involved. It is a card game. So that's why I kind of compare it to poker a little bit, where, you know, there's cards involved. There's, you know, every hand you get is a little bit different, but the core strategy you work towards every game, or the objective of what you're trying to do, is the same every single game. So that's where kind of like the chess and skill comes in.
0: Okay, so our Dungeons and Dragons friends, which I also do not understand, there's a little bit of fantasy and storytelling and all the different things that are there. Is it like that, or is it more square as you look at some of the other card games that are out there, like this is the card and this is what beats what, or the combination of things? Is it more fantasy driven for the fantasy thinkers, or is it pretty square of a game where the rules are well established?
2: I'd say it's more square. Like the rules are definitely very well established. Like there's not really any storytelling when you play. Each card has attributes, I'd say. So they have, like, in the simplest terms, like health, how much damage their attacks do, and how much energy it requires to do the attack. And the energy is kind of how you power them up. So the more powerful attacks, they take more energy, which takes more time to power up. And the Pokemon, the bigger ones, the legendary ones, or the ones that evolve, have more health. So they each have attributes, and like, you kind of have to deplete your opponent's Pokemon's health. And you have to knock out 6 of your opponent's Pokemon before they can knock out 6 of yours. And that's how you win the game.
0: Okay. Now, as a guy who does not understand Pokemon, Kieran, forgive me. It sounds a little bit more related to Risk, the board game, than it would be to sort of the Dungeons & Dragons world. Because you're, I mean, at Risk, I mean, it's just a number of chess or a sort of board pieces, but kind of relatable, no?
2: In a way, yes. I guess we could make that comparison. I think there's a little bit more depth than Risk. But yeah, there's definitely, like, you're trying, I guess in Risk you conquer the countries, but I guess in Pokemon you're trying to conquer the board a little bit, get a stronger position. So yeah, I guess you could kind of compare it to a game like Risk.
0: As a guy who teaches this and stuff, and I'll ask you about that in a second. Sure. I mean, all these stories about these, predators getting in these collectors' places, the Costcos and all the things, and buying up everything, taking it away from kids. As a pro, that must be hard to see, hey?
2: Yeah, it's really sad, I think, what's happened to the collecting side of the hobby. It's just like, yeah, it's like you... I see the news stories, too, of people, like, fighting in Costco, and it's like, it's not that deep. These are pieces of cardboard at the end of the day that you'd hope, like, real fans or, like, kids get to enjoy. One of the really nice things about playing the card game, actually, is that since so much product gets opened by the collectors, the cards that are good for playing are actually extremely cheap because the collectors actually don't want them. So that's been good for the playing community, but for the collecting community, it is really sad to see that, you know, like when I was a kid, like I could just walk into Walmart, it was like $4 to buy a pack, or in the card store they'd have packs, and like now it's like, it's almost like buying concert tickets to the hottest band in town whenever like there's a new Pokemon drop for a new set. So
0: there is the card game, which you can play with. I mean, it's the same cards, just fancier versions of it. But then there's this whole gambling element. It sounds like more of a society problem than a Pokemon problem. Would that be a fair assessment? Because Pokemon, if I'm understanding you correctly, as an orbit, functions perfectly fine with all the cards and everyone gets to play.
2: Yeah, I think it's definitely... I think we just see this in the collectible space, I think. Or I guess they call it like alternative investments, right? Like, I mean, back in like the 80s or 90s or whenever, there's like the Beanie Baby craze. I mean, we see now with like sports cards as well are getting super popular. So I think it's just one of those things where like there's money to be made. So people like scalp now, right? So I think that's just the main thing with it. I don't think it's unique to Pokemon. I think it's just kind of how collectibles have gone. Like shoes, for example, I think that community's had the same thing happen. So
0: It drives me nuts. Yeah, shoes drives me nuts. These are non-inventoried items that anybody could just make more of them. And so there's no structure behind it. So it's a real, it's basically gambling is what it is. Yep. All right. So Kieran Fair is here, professional Pokemon TCG player. And with Throwback Thursday today, because of the history of Pokemon, we decided to choose 1998, which was more of the North American influence versus the actual release of it a couple of years sooner. But you teach this, you coach this for young people. What's the value that you see that people get out of it when they're like, yeah, come on, coach, show me how to do this?
2: Yeah, I mean, I think Pokemon teaches a lot of life skills, especially like the tournament. I mean, I've been playing the game since I was 12 years old. I'm 27 now. And I think the game has a lot, like there's a lot of math involved for really young kids. Like there's reading involved, there's strategy. But I think the biggest part is like there's a lot of community, right? Like you go to these tournaments, like it's the same group of people. So a lot of the kids I work with, or even when I was a kid, like this is kind of like their people, or like kind of like their space where they love to go. Like for me on like Saturday mornings back in the day, my mom used to drive me to a card store, and I would just always play with the same people. So there's that. And then there's also a lot of prize money involved. So some of the kids I work with have made like tens of thousands of dollars. So all the top kids in the game, they have coaches who works with them to help them build their decks or refine their decks and really get good at the strategy and help them hopefully win tournaments or like become the world champion. So at a high level, that's kind of the value, I guess, of coaching, or just like, I guess, Pokemon competitive in general.
0: I like this as an idea. This sounds really fun. I mean, does it get like, we've seen some of the chess documentaries where people get like really weird about it. Is it weird, or is it just pretty good hearted, wholehearted?
2: I think for the most part, it's very wholehearted and wholesome. I think Pokemon has a great community, but it does get very intense at the top, right? Like I'll play matches sometimes where like thousands of dollars is on the line, right? Or there's like invitations to like the world championship on the line. So it does get quite intense, but I think as a whole, the community is very kind and wholesome.
0: Real dollars, not just like some of the poker tournaments where like, they just bet 37 million when it's actually like 370.
2: No, I mean, the money involved is not as large as poker, but for example, I got second place at a tournament in Mexico a couple weeks ago, and I got $7,000 as just the cash part, and then you also get additional prizes. So no, there's like serious money involved in this, especially when you start getting towards the bigger tournaments, like they're called the World Championship or the International Championships. But yeah, there's some serious dollars, not just Poke dollars involved on the competitive circuit.
0: You ever get together with family and play normal cards like that we would normally recognize as a deck of cards, and then realize that, oh, it's the way I think around the cards that is the benefit? Because I noticed that with players like Euchre players. I mean, they really have a three-dimensional thinking going on.
2: Yeah, actually, my family likes playing Euchre, and I think the skill set definitely shifts. Like, I think I'm definitely one of the stronger Euchre players in my family, and I think it's just the strategic mind, thinking multiple turns ahead, considering what cards your opponent's holding. So yeah, I think it definitely carries over. If you're good at like poker or Euchre or like any card game, if you're interested in trying like a trading card game with Pokemon or there's other ones, I think the skill set or the mindset definitely carries over.
0: I like it. Kieran Fair is a professional Pokemon TCG player, card player, and coach, and content creator. You can follow him online. I'll give it a go if it's anything like Uno. I like Uno. Uno's on my list of favorite card games. Kieran, thank you. Good luck. Appreciate this.
2: Thank you, of course. Thanks for having me.
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0: It's Throwback Thursday, 1998. When Ed was a young man, fresh out of school for a couple of years, chasing his I'm going to be a writer and historian dream. Looking forward to a future of looking back. Ed Conroy is here, RetroOntario.com, at RetroOntario. You can also pick up his book, Imagination, which is awesome. All right, Ed, 1998. Music was good.
2: Oh, man, music was good. Movies were good. TV was good. Everything was good. I go immediately, though, back to one of my all-time favorite movies, The Big Lebowski, came out
0: in
2: the summer of 98. And, you know, I didn't realize it at the time, you know, it was just another movie. But here we are, 30 years later, and that movie still gets quoted, gets talked about a lot, you know.
0: I love it. Okay, so I had a question that I had put out on the radio before the show, which was if I said to you it was the end of the groove for a basketball team, what does that think of 1998? Does that come up at all? It was the last dance of the Chicago Bulls.
2: Okay, yeah.
0: 1998, see what I'm saying? We fell in love with a sinking ship. That's another one from 1998. So some really cool throwbacks from back in the day. And of course, the original name became Google as we know it today with Backrub. Mm-hmm. And so that all happened in that year. And you think 1988 is a big year based on your writing and experience.
2: I do. I think 98 is one of those very transformative years because I think there's a lot of agreement that 97 is where the classic 90s kind of ends, okay? 98 up until 9/11 is almost its own decade because that is when, as you say, Google comes into existence. You have suddenly everybody has an email address, even if it's SkunkMasterJ1981.
0: We all make mistakes.
2: Some people are still using those things. But look, that was, it sounds so trite, doesn't it now, saying, oh, you get an email address. That was a huge deal in 98. Huge deal.
0: Now we have 30 of them.
2: Right. And they're an annoying thing. We don't like them anymore. But they were very exciting. Cell phones, okay, up until then, it was really only drug dealers and, dentists, I guess, had cell phones. Suddenly, everybody's got them. They're cheap. They're plentiful. And most importantly, they're not smart. Okay. They're just phones. So you can phone someone or you can text them, but you're not doom scrolling or, looking at videos of people dancing. If only we could get back to that, their original purpose, right?
0: Yeah. That's a really good point.
2: And then, of course, yes, you have Pokemania, which starts and never really stops. 98 is sort of the year zero, and it comes in and out of fashion, but as a, I would say, defining pop culture moment for young people, it's one of the bedrocks, and still is.
0: So I don't understand. I've only learned about it tonight. Like, I was like, Poke what? Pokeball, like what are we doing here? Here's what I assumed. I assumed it was a cartoon, and then there was some stuffies, and somehow it turned into a game. And then I might have confused it with the little keychain looking video game thing where you had to keep it alive.
2: Tamagotchis.
0: I don't know. I might have collapsed those into one idea. So that's really what I thought it was. I had no idea that there was championships and video games and card games and all kinds of fantasy things with it. If I ask you from your childhood, what's one of your most romantic memories of a board game?

0: of like 200 and the 250 most important Pokemon monsters. And each one had a name and a defining character. And I thought, wow, yeah, I probably was undiagnosed on the spectrum, in the early 80s. But back then, you had a hobby, right? That's how it manifested itself. So now, of course, you're going to latch on to this universe and this whole universe of characters and monsters that all have their own unique traits. And I get it. I get that. That's cool. And I think any world building franchise that is kind of comparable, you got to do that. You got to have hundreds and hundreds and hundreds of characters, not just five,
1: No, Skeletor and He-Man.
0: Well, yeah, no, that's funny because He-Man, as it went on, introduced more characters, but they got ridiculous. Like there was Stinkor, or there was a water guy. That's just a creative bankruptcy. I think Pokemon, like from the get-go, had hundreds of characters,
1: Yeah, see, but then again, you talked like about the pet Chattahoochees or whatever they were called. The Tama, what was it?
0: Tamagotchi.
1: There it is. See, way down yonder on the Tamagotchi, there's a song about that somewhere. But then it all, like, this little time was a pretty interesting pocket of creativity, and maybe it was the Japanese anime flavor to it started to spill across too, no?
0: Yeah, I mean, there'd been elements of Japanese culture coming over, but the internet, let's be honest, the internet opens up this whole beginning phase of globalization of culture, and suddenly you're able to go and look at websites for foreign toy companies, which you obviously before that you had to go to a toy show or go to a collector's convention or something. And I think that's why I talk about 1998 a lot, as it was just all the good things of the internet. The bad things hadn't really taken hold, right? It was like, you look at imagery of surfing the internet, right? And it was this idea that you booted it up, went on the phone line, and you could go on this adventure. And every website looked different. Everything was took a lot longer, obviously, to load. There was no video. There was no video. Maybe if you're lucky, there was a little audio, but it felt like the future. But we still had the early the 90s that everybody kind of gloms onto was still there. So it was safe and secure, but this new technology is coming and via the internet, and it was so exciting, man. It was so fun.
1: I love it. This is great. Hungry Hippo, is that really your biggest board game of all time, do you think? Because I mean,
0: Well, when I was a kid, that was the question. Yeah.
1: What about card games? Did you play any card games? Like even if it was like a
0: Fish. Oh,
1: Dungeons and
0: card
1: Dragons?
0: games. Yeah.
1: Yeah.
0: I mean, no, I did not. I was part of that generation that, Dungeons and Dragons was vilified. It was,
1: Yeah, it was only for the nerds.
0: well, no, it, what I remember, it was Satanists, right?
1: Oh,
0: It was
1: that,
0: like
1: yes.
0: a, it was a gateway to being a murderer. But no, I somehow missed, maybe thankfully, all of that because I probably would have gotten into it a little too much,
1: Except for Uno.
0: Except for, oh, my kids get me into Uno, but
1: I like Uno. Do you do prison rules Uno where you can lay down a bunch of switchways at a time, or no? Are you like
0: no, that's
1: original?
0: like putting money in free parking, dude. You gotta play the original way.
1: Ed Conroy, RetroOntario.com, at RetroOntario on the socials, and author of the Imagination book. Thanks, as always, my friend.
0: Thank you, buddy.

Now this update from the Canadian Press. On Thursday, a jury heard details of a 9-year-old Montreal girl's cell phone use the day she died in New York State. Father Luciano Fratellini is facing a second-degree murder charge and concealment of a human corpse in his daughter's death. A manager from Comox Valley Search and Rescue says the hiker found alive after being stranded for 3 days on a BC cliffside took a shortcut and misjudged which lake he was heading towards in extremely dangerous territory. Meanwhile, BC Premier David Eby says thousands of people across the province are stepping up to help people forced out of their homes by wildfire. Eby made a stop at the Abbotsford Airport Thursday, where he welcomed hundreds of firefighters from Mexico for a 2-week deployment. And a vacuum

0: Evacuation zones around Spokane, Washington will remain in place for weeks, even as firefighters battle to gain control of out-of-control wildfires in the region. Spokane County Sheriff John Knowles pointed to toxic fumes and hazardous materials as the reasons why evacuation orders will remain in place. From the Canadian Press, I'm Don Mitchell.
1: Adam Sterling. 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
1: Science time. Samantha Yameen has finally had some sleep after all things Artemis, and we're going to talk about some science things. What's up, Sam?
2: I read a very cool study about how our heartbeats might keep cancer at bay.
1: Okay, so this is good. Let's dig into it, shall we? Science.Sam on the socials, SamanthaYameen.com, the neuroscientist, the PhD, and all things. This is cool. You get to talk about heart science, and I get to talk about soft open-heartedness.
2: Well, our hearts cause us so much strife, you know? They're the source of many things good and bad. But one puzzle about them is they tend to not be the source of cancers. It's like the one good news thing about the horrible C word.
1: I've never ever thought of that before, but you're right. Like, you don't ever hear that. I mean, you hear about, obviously, lungs and skin and kidneys and all these different things, but you don't ever hear about I have heart cancer.
2: Yeah, and it exists, like, less than 1% of all autopsies, if they investigate, had like a primary tumor in the heart. So it could happen, but it's super rare. And mostly if the more likely thing is that it's like secondary, like it's spread from elsewhere. But it's,
1: you know,
2: not
1: what's
2: a place.
1: Crazy is that you can have cancer in your blood.
2: Yeah. Yeah.
1: And it all passes through your heart.
2: Well, yes.
1: Isn't that weird?
2: Yeah. And yet it's not taking hold and it's not colonizing, I guess, readily in the heart. And so that's been a mystery for a long time. Like, why is that the case? What's so different about heart cells than cells anywhere else in the body? And you might take a guess, like the scientists did. Okay, well, heart cells beat, which is pretty unique.
1: Oh, heart cells are athletes.
2: Yeah, they're moving, they're dancing. You can even grow heart cells in a dish and see them beating under a microscope.
1: No.
2: It's very cool.
1: That's crazy.
2: Look up heart cells in a dish and you'll find it anywhere.
1: Really? And so they're just kind of like, they're little soldiers ready to go.
2: Yeah, within the heart cells, they are like very contractile, we call it. They're just ready to beat, ready to pulse. They need some calcium to do it, but you can get them doing it in a dish.
1: That's like we were born for this.
2: Yes. They were born to do that, to keep us alive.
1: Oh, that's crazy.
2: But so they thought, okay, maybe something to do with that beat is protective in some way. And they did a kind of intense study. I don't have to go into the details, but let's say they had a heart on a mouse that couldn't beat and a heart that could. And they found that if you injected both of those hearts, one that beats, one that doesn't, with cancer cells, the heart that doesn't beat gets ridden with cancer. There's tons of cancer in those hearts.
1: Really?
2: But the heart that beats very rarely had cancer growing. And so that kind of affirmed their hypothesis that maybe the heartbeat itself has something to it that is keeping cancer from being able to grow.
1: That's the mouse that draws the short straw in that one, feel bad for.
2: I won't go into the details, but it's very cool and we're very grateful to be able to do that kind of study because there's no way to study that in humans. So, you know, that's something where like a model organism's helpful. And I said that they could grow heart cells in a dish. They also replicate it on heart cells in a dish. And they found that if you made them beat, less likely to get cancer or to have cancer cells growing compared to heart cells in a dish that didn't beat because they didn't have calcium, you could get more cancer. So something about that beat is stopping cancer cells from growing. And that's one of my favorite things in biology is when it's like a mechanical thing. Like biology seems very like black box. It's all these little signaling stuff we can't see. And it's all very vague and abstract. But like movement, we can see. And the fact that it's this physical thing, that always tickles me when the answer is something like physically stopping biology from happening.
1: Yeah, that's a strange treatment for skin cancer if all of a sudden your skin's going boom, boom,
2: yeah.
1: Boom, boom, boom, boom. But so how do they do this? Is it chemicals? Is it communication? Is it electricity? Like what is it that makes all these things happen or in this case not happen?
2: Yeah, that's what their next question's going to be. Like at this point, it was such an open mystery that they were just wondering if it has to do with the heartbeat. So they found that answer. Yeah, seems pretty likely to be true. Published it in one of the biggest journals called Science. And so now the next question's going to be like, what is it about the movement? Is it some kind of movement stress that's not helpful for cancer? It's not letting them take hold properly. Like these are going to be, they don't know the why of it, but it's something about that moving. And they even found that whenever there was cancer forming, it was happening kind of at the margins. So it probably has to do with like that more amorphous movement of the cells, them changing shape in order to beat, that is the key. They haven't figured it out yet.
1: Can't plant roots.
2: Maybe. Yeah.
1: Interesting. So now, how do they test? Like, it's so small, Sam. Like, I'm assuming they would. Now, here's, okay, I might sound stupid.
2: No,
1: not the first time.
2: Never.
1: Okay, they obviously have the movement of the cell, right? Mm-hmm. And so it can't maybe grab on. And then there's, what is the cell made of? Does it smell bad? Is it like some, not only is it electricity, but is it the frequency of the electricity? Like, all of that stuff, was that somehow they test that on that tiny little thing?
2: That's a great question. I think they let them just spontaneously beat. And then the ones in the dish, they don't beat as perfectly as our real hearts. Like, you add calcium to the culture medium, or like the fluid that the cells are bathing in, and they'll just like spontaneously all kind of, they start to synchronize, but not as perfectly. So the weird thing is, like, heart cells are attached and they're kind of beating synchronously, kind of not, when they're in a dish. And they don't know. I don't know. That's a good question. If you make them beat faster, will it change? Make it beat slower? The thing that they want to know is, can you use this in other cancers? Is there a way to apply this, like you said, to the skin, to the lungs, to elsewhere? And also, kind of the reverse is for people with heart conditions, like high blood pressure, where maybe there's even more increased pressure on the heart and cells in the heart. Is that protective against cancer growth, or is it worse? So now they can start to do epidemiological studies in humans and looking like, okay, what patterns can we find in humans that might be the real life human version of this happening? And then, like, on the other hand, if someone has fibrosis, or like they have a lot of scar tissue from a past heart attack, is that going to make them at higher risk or not? So these are like the follow-up questions next, to make it practical.
1: So by next week, we should know, is what you're saying?
2: Yeah, a few days.
1: This is wild. This is where you kind of go, wow, like, scientists are just mad. Like, to think okay, so what about this? Because, I mean, when we have a problem, we go to YouTube or find a manual to fix the problem. This is not that. This is actually just trying to, like, you've got to think of everything. And not only can you try stuff, but it has to be controlled and then try it again and controlled and try it again. Like, the level of patience to me seems like a lot.
2: What's interesting for me with this one is it seems almost simple. Like, if I asked you what's different about the heart, it beats. Like, that seems kind of obvious. So to me, I think it's almost surprising we didn't already know this. But I think it's because of how hard it is to test, like you're saying, is probably why it took so long to actually get to the bottom of it. And I'm really excited to see where it goes from here, because I think we don't think enough about, like, the physics of our biology. Mm-hmm. We really just, especially as we study stuff in a dish, which is really separate from what our cells are like in our bodies. There's so much biology to be discovered when we can actually factor in, like, the 3D aspect of our bodies and, like, the physics, the forces from moving stuff. I think there's a lot of biology to be discovered, a lot to discover about ourselves that is to come in the future. And it's going to be simple things like this that we couldn't study in our past models. So I don't know. That's my little nerd out.
1: No, I think so. I think that's interesting to me, because it's also not insulated. That's the part that gets me, is the heart's not insulated from the trouble. In fact, all the trouble goes right through it. And yet at the same time, it's not affected the same way. So that's that in itself is interesting, because it's exposed to all of the bad, really.
2: Yeah, you're right.
1: And yet somehow it reacts differently. It's crazy stuff. Okay, SamanthaYamin.com. Dr. Sam is here. Science.Sam on the socials. The heart and those little elastic cells going snap, snap. bubble, things. Yeah, I still feel bad for that one mouse. But
2: more than one.
1: More than one. Thank you, Sam.
2: Thank you.

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10: Okay, my turn. 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You can do it, man. 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Okay, here I go. You're a rock. 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You cracked that windshield. Nice. 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
1: How to talk to your kids about money? 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Get connected with Jessica, writer and awesome friend. and all around frugal friend too. Everything About Money is the book. Go get the book. And talking to kids, maybe this is the next book, Jess, is that I mean, Everything About Money is kind of like the internal dialogue about money. Yep. Maybe I'm oversummarizing it, but the things we go through when we think about it, the external dialogue with kids and money. And I mean, most parents, I was guilty of this, don't you know how much that costs? Shame, shame, shame. That's what we do with kids about money, right?
2: Yep.
1: And that's not going to work.
2: I mean, it's not going to work anymore. I mean, that's why I wrote the book, is to
1: actually, they're future buyers of your book, I guess, is what I'm saying.
2: I mean, well, but I don't want that. It's like, I always kind of, I got into personal finance, so hopefully at one point there won't be as big of a need for all this financial education, because it'll be in schools, it'll be, you know, people will just be more literate about that. And then I can move on to, like, you know, my fantasy job or whatever, being a novelist in the forest or whatever.
1: In the forest, I write
2: in the forest.
1: Stories.
2: Oh, yeah. I want to be completely disconnected. You'll never find me. But no, it's one of those things when I look back to my childhood and when I talk to other adults my age or older, we have similar upbringings. You were not supposed to talk about money. You certainly weren't supposed to ask your parents how much they earned, how much your house was worth, any of these things, which are really just, you know, important things to know, just to have a baseline of where you're at. And then also, again, once you're a teen, maybe you start getting your first part-time job, you have an idea of how to kind of manage your money, because you're gleaning from your parents anyway. Whether they want to talk about it or not, you're looking to them, and you're going to immediately adopt, whether you know it or not, whatever they're doing with money. So if they're good with money, you may have a better chance of just naturally being good with money because you see what they're doing. That seems to work. You're going to do that. But then I also talk to a lot of adults who, my parents never had cash in the bank, never had an emergency fund, were always running up their credit cards. And so now I find myself in the same position, probably because that's all you knew. That's, you know, that was your comfort zone. That's all you knew. And so now you have to unlearn all of those bad habits. Hence why I brought this book to life, is so people can dig deep, find out what happened so they can retrain themselves. But ideally, we would try to avoid any of that kind of retrain. We want to be able to teach our kids as young as, you know, they can start speaking about kind of the bigger aspects of money, and then kind of get more granular as they get older, because then they will just be so much more able to be independent and financially independent when they're off to university or get their job and move out of the house. They will be more equipped to deal with what life is going to throw at them. And, you know, again, talking about it and being open and letting your kids know that they can ask questions and they can talk about it is one of the best things. Because, yes, they're going to learn a lot from social media, for good and bad. But it's great if they can also have a safe space, have someone they trust, like you as the parent or a relative, to ask these questions. Because I think that's part of the issue, is they don't know who to talk to. And so if they're not asking questions and then getting information back from someone that they know and knows about them, then they might just get all this information online that may have nothing to do with them and isn't appropriate for them. And then they do those things, and then they find themselves in hot water by, you know, taking on too much debt or investing how they shouldn't, you know, buying really volatile things when they should have just had a conversation with their parents about, hey, what should I do? What are some smart things that you've done that worked?
1: Betting parlays on sports games.
2: That's becoming a really big issue. I was talking to someone the other day, being like, how huge sports betting is. I mean, I knew it was for a lot of men, but I didn't realize how young people were getting into it.
1: Oh, they're grooming them young. Remember back in the day, this is probably before your time too, because you're younger than I am, but the it was like cigarettes back in the day. You know, they were sort of marketed at kids and the teens to be the cool rebel kid.
2: Yeah.
1: And it's that's the betting stuff is 100%. Has been for a long time. Driven at that. Okay, so you said something interesting there. I don't tell my kids how much money I make. Should I?
2: Well, it's up to you and your comfort level, but I think it's important, if they ask, to give them a range, or if you want to not be so specific, talk to them about, well, someone in my career line who has my kind of seniority and in this kind of market, this is how much in general they'd make. Because they could look that up online, but it's also nice if they if you can just give them some food for thought. Because then I remember, yeah, growing up and asking my dad, and yeah, he's like, "Oh no, we don't talk about that." So I had no idea how what when I got my first job at a university, I'm like, "How much should I ask for?" Also back in the day when I was, you know, fresh out of university, you couldn't look up salaries online. No one was talking about that kind of stuff. Yeah. I think that, you know, the platform that exists that you can look at salaries, it didn't exist then. And so it would have been helpful to have a little bit of a baseline, be like, okay, well, I'm nowhere close to where my dad is in seniority, but now I can understand where maybe I should be. And I know for years, lots of jobs, I always undersold myself and never asked for enough money. Even having these conversations while they're in high school, especially, so when they are starting to think about what do I want to go to post-secondary for, or if I even want to do that, what are my options? Because, yeah, my parents never had the conversation with me about, hey, different career paths will, you know, you can have a different lifestyle. I mean, I thought I was going to get into the arts. I knew I'd probably be like, you know, oh, I probably won't, you know, ever be rich compared to like a lawyer. I knew kind of generally, but I don't think I quite understood what that actually looked like in reality. Being like, if you want to be an independent filmmaker, this is what it's actually going to look like. And so having some of that information while they're deciding which path should I take, it's like, well, there are certain paths that will take you here and you'll make this amount and these paths. And also, too, you can change paths, but then you're also kind of delaying how much money you could be earning in those years,
1: yeah,
2: which is what a lot of millennials, I think, experience. They went to school, did whatever, a philosophy degree, a fine arts degree like myself, and then hit maybe, you know, late 20s, 30s. You're like, oh, this is not working. I can't do 2-3 jobs anymore. I'm exhausted going back to school. Wish I kind of maybe planned out things a little bit differently.
1: So, okay, so I mean, that makes sense for like a teen, right? Because they tangible life, especially when they're looking at Instagram and they're like, oh, this is amazing. I want to drive this car, live this house. Okay, well, you can, but you're going to have to make an awful lot of money to get there. How do you do it with kids? I mean, because you can't, I mean, especially with less tangible money around.
2: Yeah, the less tangible money is really tricky, because it was easier to see, you know, getting change. It's funny, I feel like I saw something on social media where like Gen Z, when they're like hired as a cashier, they're like, how do I give change back? Like, well, that was something I learned, and that was a helpful skill. But you know, there are tools now. There's digital tools. There's, you know, apps like Mido, where it's like you can have set up an allowance. There's probably similar apps like that. There's lots of kind of online games to help them learn about currency and investing and saving. I mean, lots of the games kids play these days have some sort of economy and currency that they can kind of maybe connect to the real world. So kind of having conversations in their own language is really helpful. But I think the most important when they're really young is understanding, the cost of things and needs versus wants. Like keeping it really kind of simple. The needs versus wants is such an important skill to drill down early.
1: Okay, I like it. There you go. How do you teach kids about money? The teens part's a lot easier than the little ones, but all of this will help. JessicaMorehouse.com to get connected. Thank you.

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7: From the National Newsroom of the Canadian Press, I'm Don Mitchell. Prime Minister Mark Carney reaffirmed a commitment to Canada's supply management system and highlighted a need to protect Canada's dairy sector. The PM on Thursday pointing to the Liberals' choice of candidate in an upcoming by-election as proof of that loyalty. Daniel Gobe will run for the Liberals in the Chicoutimi-Lafayette by-election set for August 31st. Gobe served as the chair of the Quebec Dairy Producers Association and as a board member for the Dairy Farmers of Canada. Supply management has been cited by the U.S. as a key irritant in current trade negotiations, and President Donald Trump repeated that message at a rally in Las Vegas this week. Meanwhile, political pressure has ramped up on the federal Liberal government after a Canadian working at NATO was accused of spying for a foreign country.
8: Conservative leader Pierre Poilievre says Prime Minister Mark Carney has some explaining to do after a Canadian intern at NATO's headquarters was arrested on espionage charges. Allegations yet to be tested in court, but raise concerns about Canada's screening and intelligence gathering.
9: Why is it that we keep learning about national security threats to our country from foreign governments?
8: Carney says there's not much he can say about it publicly right now.
10: Look, it's an active investigation, so I'm limited in what I can say.
8: Ottawa has not made clear if it's launched internal reviews of its security policies over the incident. Kyle Duggan, The Canadian Press, Ottawa.
7: Authorities in Thailand say there are deaths in a Friday shooting at a high school in Nonthaburi province. Royal Thai police confirmed the shooting happened northwest of Bangkok. The permanent secretary for the Interior Ministry told local media that the shooter was a student who remained inside the school. Toronto police say two suspects have been arrested in last week's shooting at the U.S. consulate, which was the second such incident at the building this year. Chief Superintendent Joe Matthews says the suspects also allegedly committed arson in Caledon 3 days before the consulate shooting.
11: At approximately 9:45 p.m. on July 24th, the two accused driving a different stolen vehicle stopped at a gas station in the Kingston Road and McCallan Road area where they filled their red jerry can with gasoline. They then traveled to a residential neighborhood in the Queen Street West and Mississauga Road area of Caledon where they allegedly poured gasoline on a vehicle parked in a driveway and set it on fire.
7: Police Chief Myron Demkew says the suspects are a 19-year-old man and 15-year-old boy. And finally, clinics and the technicians who run their tests are uncertain about Alberta's new self-referral diagnostic program. As of Friday, patients can book their own MRIs and CT scans without a doctor's referral if they pay up front. It caught Tony Alcazar by surprise. He's the owner of the just-opened Aurora Diagnostic Imaging in Edmonton.
12: There's no clear mechanism yet for a diagnostic imaging clinic, how it's going to play it out so far. So I'm still keeping my ears open for the news or those big players here in Edmonton.
7: Alcazar says he'll likely see how larger clinics proceed before making his decision. This is the Canadian Press. In sports, the Chicago Cubs squeaked by the Toronto Blue Jays 3-2 in 11 innings in a makeup game today. The Cubs scored the winning run on catcher Brandon Valenzuela's throwing error, trying to pick up Pete Crow Armstrong stealing third. A game at Wrigley Field between the two clubs back on June 21st was postponed because of weather. Toronto heads to Philadelphia for a three-game set against the Phillies starting tomorrow. Another Canadian has been bounced from the National Bank Open, this time in women's doubles. Ottawa's Gabriela Dabrowski and Russian partner Ekaterina Alexandrova dropped a three-set decision to Americans Coco Gauff and Katie McNally. Dabrowski's pairing had a match ball in the tiebreaker, but they couldn't convert. And Brady Lister drilled an 11-yard field goal with 11 seconds left to play as the Toronto Argos slipped past the Calgary Stampeders 33-30. Unbelievably, it was Toronto's home opener as the Argos had to spend the first seven games on the road as BMO Field was used as a FIFA World Cup venue. From the Canadian Press, I'm Don Mitchell. Work, work, work,
4: work, work, work. Rihanna is making new music again. In an interview with the Jason Lee Show, her partner, rapper A$AP Rocky, dismissing rumors that the couple's family was keeping the Grammy winner out of the studio. But he noted that's exactly where she's been. Rihanna, who has been busy expanding her Fenty Beauty and Savage X Fenty brands, has three young children with Rocky. She last released a new studio album in 2016. Although she's released some work since then. Matthew McConaughey and his wife Camilla meeting Pope Leo at the Vatican, the couple part of the Pontiff's general audience at St. Peter's Basilica, photographed shaking hands with the first U.S.-born Pope. Earlier this year, the actor was in Italy filming a movie for Netflix. I just want something to hold on to. Bruce Springsteen says his wife is in remission after living with multiple myeloma for more than 8 years.
13: Springsteen shared the announcement during a virtual fundraiser last week, benefiting the Dana-Farber Cancer Institute. Sialfa was diagnosed with the blood cancer in 2018 and publicly revealed her diagnosis in 2024. Springsteen and Sialfa have been married for 35 years, and she has been a member of the E Street Band since 1984. I'm Mark Mayfield.
4: Ted Lasso is back, the iconic sports comedy with Jason Sudeikis, airing its last episode in 2023 after three seasons. It's now in its fourth season with its original cast. A new season, Lasso is hired by the owner of AFC Richmond to coach her brand new women's team. New shows for the 10-episode season drop every Wednesday on Apple TV. That's entertainment. I'm Jennifer Polsoni.
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16: When I say the name Donovan Bailey, what comes to your mind? I can think of a couple of things. I was talking to a friend of mine. His name is Tom. And I said, oh, yeah, I talked to Donovan Bailey this afternoon. He's like, the Donovan Bailey? So apparently that's the new prefix. It's not even Mr. It's the Donovan Bailey. Yeah, the fastest man in the world, holding multiple titles at the same time, just winning all kinds of things, and writing things now, and been busy. Donovan Bailey is here. Hey,
17: how are you doing, man? Thank you. I think I'm going to change my handle to the Donovan Bailey. I'm going to get rid of the official Donovan Bailey. I think I'm going to go and have the yeah. Is correct. The is correct. So, thank you for having me, man. It's awesome being here.
16: Well, I think that you can get that on your credit card, like on the back of your card where it says, instead of just saying Mr. Donovan Bailey or whatever, you get it to say the Donovan Bailey. I think you should.
17: I like it.
16: You would go to like pay at a hotel and they would like verify you and they're like, oh, you are the Donovan Bailey. See, I think this works.
17: Hey, why not, man? Why not? Why not? I'll put the work in. Why not?
16: Why not? Well, apparently you're okay with doing the work. Quite a career. Anniversaries, actually, this year of your work from so long ago. Does it feel like just yesterday or does it feel like 30 years ago that you were on a world stage winning stuff?
17: You know what? I think that maybe my body aches, so maybe that feels like it's a long time ago. But I got to tell you this. I'm extremely blessed to have this incredible symbiotic relationship with track and field fans around the world, but especially Canadian fans. And so one of the things that happens in my day-to-day life now is I get to break bread and be a parent amongst, you know, my peers and be around people who, I played a significant role in their life. I think it's 30 years ago, but I meet people every single day of my life, everywhere that I am around the world, who can tell me where they were how it mattered to them, what they were doing, how it impacted their life in whatever way that was, who named their children after me or their dogs after me, all of that stuff. So, man, it's 30 years, but it's 30 years of being an incredible blessing. And I'm reminded by people every day. So it keeps it, it renews itself every single day.
16: It's quite remarkable, you sports people, how you you still kind of live in it after you retire. I mean, I imagine, okay, when I go to the store, Donovan Bailey, I try to find the closest parking stall I can to the front door, right? I also take the escalator, not the stairs. But I imagine Donovan Bailey, 30 years after winning gold medals and setting world records and all of those things, see, I imagine you parking as far away as you can and running to the front door because that's just your nature. Is that not the case?
17: That'd be a huge no. In fact, I'm going to tell you this. I went to one of these pharmacy places, like Shoppers Drug Mart or Rexall or one of these places. And I pulled into, like, you're funny by saying that. I parked far away and then I run. No, the answer is hell no. And no. Right. But I got to tell you this. I pulled up and we're talking about celebrating a 30th year anniversary. And right beside the front door, right beside the handicap stall, it says parking for 55 and over.
16: And I'm like, no,
17: man, those old people. And I'm I'm like, this is crazy. So anyways, I took a photo of it and I sent it to my friend group. And most of the guys are in their 50s. And I'm like, he goes, yeah, dude, that's where you are. And I'm like, but I don't feel that way. I mean, I don't feel that way because, I don't look that way. I don't feel that way. I'm exercising and, you know, I try to stay healthy and try to sleep well and hydrate and all of that. But yeah, it is that space. I'm saying this to tell you that I do not park far away, but I also don't park in the senior spot either.
16: So I had that moment. So my parents lived in a plus 50 condominium. It was like rancher style, like it's kind of attached duplex rancher style kind of thing. Just a community is what it was.
17: Right.
16: And it was a plus 50. And this was 3 years ago, and they were talking about selling and moving. And I was like, they're like, oh, it's too bad you can't buy this place. And I'm like, I'm only 2 years away. Like, how crazy is that?
17: Yeah, that's funny. Yeah, yeah.
16: That's life right there, Donovan.
17: When you can look at life and then you can look at yourself. But the good thing is this. You look at it. And you're not going to embrace it because you don't feel that way, but you see it. You know what I mean? And you can embrace it as it's coming, but we're also in a space that we can laugh at each, we can laugh at ourselves. Mm-hmm. And I think that's the greatest medicine. You can laugh at yourself by going, are you serious? I'm that close? That is crazy. You know what I mean?
16: It is. Are we younger than our parents were at this time? Like when we look back?
17: Oh my God. Know? Yes. Absolutely. Yeah. I think that I was young. Yeah. I mean, I, again, when my father was alive, I used to laugh at him. I was like, Dad, at 40, you were so old. At 50, you were so old. At 60, you started to get younger, actually. You know, so I was telling him, I'm like, as you got older, and I mean, he said, you got cooler because you were understanding things. So maybe we are the generation now of people, of past that generation are embracing exercise and structure and relaxing and, you know, taking an off day, mental health, all of these things. So, yeah, I think we're definitely younger. I think we're definitely younger than they were.
16: Well, if you ever watched Three's Company back in the day, Mr. Roper was 53.
17: And are you serious?
16: Yeah. So that's the difference. You're older than Mr. Roper, Donovan Bailey.
17: Man, Mr. Roper looked like he was 93.
16: Right? Oh, man, it's so great. So what does Donovan Bailey do these days? I mean, staying close to sport is kind of what you do. I, many years ago, made friends with Katrina LeMay Doan. Back in Calgary.
17: Great and one.
18: She's an inspiring human being every moment. Like, you go walk, we used to go walk the dogs and stuff. So, like, you go walk the dogs and you always leave with something. But her dedication to sport, access to sport, and just allowing people to find their way through that, I don't know what it is in the Kool-Aid that you guys drink as athletes. It's deeply embedded in what you do, and it seems evident in what you've been doing since you retired from running.
17: Yeah, I mean, I think that like Katrina, you know, I try to stay close. I mean, I'm a sports analyst. I'm actually going in to see my media coach tonight, and I'll be on CBC next week for the Commonwealth Games. So from that perspective, I definitely try to engage and speak to the athletes. I'm consulting with a few of these guys. And of course, you know, I'm available, you know, summer, winter, whatever sport it is that you're doing, because, you know, a lot of this becomes, you know, like mindset. From a sports perspective, I'm always available, and I'm always going to be available, because, I mean, I definitely have a bag of knowledge, and why not share it with the next greatest stars that we have in this country. But yeah, I'm like right now, other than that, I mean, I'm embedded in that, and I definitely play a role in that. And I'll always be there, because I want to keep my thumb on the pulse of what's going on in sports in this country, because I've been blessed to have this platform. But I'm completely embedded back in business. I mean, I'm an entrepreneur, been an entrepreneur probably my whole life, managing Bailey Brand from I was a kid. From I was in my 20s, running track, but doing that and my philanthropic efforts is really what drives me. You know, at no point am I gonna have the adrenaline rush of competing in front of, you know, billions of people. So I have to find solace in business and in giving back, and definitely staying close to the athletes that are now currently representing our country, just like Catriona.
18: Shane Hewitt in the Night Shift. More with Donovan Bailey coming up next.
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18: The Donovan Bailey, our guest right now, Shane Hewitt and the Night Shift. Donovan, you've gone from racing to business and all the things, and you can't just like get your emails done and check your bank accounts in business and put your arms on the air and have a crowd that celebrates you like you used to have when, well, I guess I'm saying it's not quite the same as track now, is it?
17: No. Listen, man. You got to roll the sleeves up and putting some elbow work, you know. So it's different. I mean, it's different. But I think that it's also very fulfilling. But again, when I say that, like, to standing someplace, understanding the weight of a nation or the weight of a sport, or the weight of a culture. Certainly is different than going in the office. Certainly is different than trying to raise some capital to take a company public. You know, that's a win. But those are small, tiny wins compared to what it is that you had to do, which is, you know, putting your every being into something singularly and then going out and doing it. And a lot of times, doing it just because you're patriotic to your country. 'Cause, you know, unlike, you know, basketball or hockey or baseball, you weren't getting paid, you know, hundreds of millions of dollars. Like, sometimes I laugh when I see, like, you know, baseball guy just signed for $700 million contract. And I'm like, why didn't I play baseball? Why was I born back then? You know what I mean? But anyways.
18: Well, you probably could have got to first base faster. I mean,
17: I could have done some work.
18: You know, although you didn't have a lot of turning.
17: Back in the day, I did get invited to come in for base running camp and all that stuff. But I, you know, at that time I didn't take that up, but it is what it is. I'm not regretting anything. But yeah, it would certainly have been very interesting to kind of have that kind of support.
18: You would have to work on your turns. Cause I mean, your straight line, right? 90 degree turns. That's different for a sprinter. That's like watching my Great Dane try to turn it. Like, it's, there's legs everywhere. Donovan Bailey is here. You just said that. What does it look like when you pour everything into what you do? Like, in your case, when you're a sprinter, running, being an athlete, Olympic athlete, world record holder, all of the things. That sounds like really great advice to tell people on how to love their friends and family today. Imagine what your life would look like if you put everything into your community, into your relationships. Does it translate?
17: I think it's so important. Like, when I talk to people about either in business, because I do a lot of coaching with CEOs, et cetera, and it's the same characteristics that I talk about with athletes. I'm like, you need to be around people who have done it. You need to be around people where you're getting the human energy. It's not just internet and you know, that search engine. I said, you can get all the education you want, but isn't it so much better to get, like, if you're getting education about anything, whether or not, I mean, anything. You can pull from anywhere. And if you're getting it from a live human person who has done it before, it is so much better. So yeah, I mean, I think it's extremely important, getting mentorship from people. We live in a world right now where the world is tiny. And there are times that people reach out to me and said they want to do something. I said, well, do you realize if you reach out to, if you want to be a journalist or a politician, do you realize that you can reach, literally reach out to someone? And if you reach out to 10 people and you get one answer, you win. You win no matter what. So you're getting the very best of the very best. And to me, that's the greatest education one can have.
18: When you look at your, you talked about earlier on, you talked about your text message, like to your fellas, right? Your friend circle. So when you pour yourself into, because men talking to men's a thing that also doesn't exist a whole lot. I do acknowledge there's an awful lot of people taking it on. Mm-hmm. When you pour yourself into that group, I mean, like, this is the brothers, right? Like, these are your brothers. We are all, and we, in casual conversation in real life, we don't say it like that. You know, women do. Women have their sisters, but, you know, what does life look like when you take lessons from the track field or lessons from 100 meters and pour it into your friendships?
17: Listen, I mean, it's so good to actually have a discussion like this. You're correct. I think that women, maybe innately because they speak more than men, and maybe they're taught that they could be vulnerable, don't have conversations. They have conversations about everything that's going on with them. Obviously, as society has evolved and, you know, over the years, more men are having conversations.

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9: Canada's top teenaged baseball talent is competing for a national title in PEI, but there's much more on the line. 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Here's CTV's Maria Saru.
10: A home run gives Team Nova Scotia a reason to celebrate. 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
13: The speed of the game goes up dramatically as they move into international competition and play against the best in the world. So you're looking for players that have that type of physicality, that type of athleticism.
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10: 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And this one is making an impact beyond the diamond.
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10: For Team PEI, playing on home soil is a special moment.
16: Home fans, they're showing up and, you know, played in this field my whole life, but it's a pretty big stage.
10: There's plenty of baseball left to play, with games continuing through Sunday when a national champion will be crowned. Maria Saru, CTV News, Summerside, Prince Edward Island.
9: And that's a snapshot of this Thursday. Heather is here tomorrow. For all of us at CTV National News, thank you for watching and good night.
17: It's no accident we're here.
18: What do you think is going on?
17: These victims are going to end up being aliens.

0: would expect what we will see is a good amount of give and take, but that's going to be a long process as they try to hash out the exact details.
1: Trade talks heat up in Washington as the deadline ticks down to another round of U.S. tariffs on Canadian goods.
2: Criminals are exploiting encrypted technology to recruit young people.
1: By Toronto police say two teenagers were paid to carry out a shooting at the U.S. consulate.
3: They will provide much-needed support and relief for frontline wildfighters to be able to recover and then return to the front line to continue their important work.
1: Plus, Mexican firefighters land in British Columbia, joining the province's fight against raging wildfires across several communities. Thanks for joining us. You're watching CTV News Channel. I'm Karen Dillon. We begin this half hour with developments on trade talks. Canada-U.S. Trade Minister Dominic LeBlanc is in Washington, where he has met with his American counterpart. Now, the clock is ticking to

0: reach a deal with a new set of harsh US tariffs set to kick in less than 2 weeks. So for more on these developments, I want to bring in CTV's senior political correspondent, Michael Couture, who is in Ottawa. Mike, welcome.
1: Thanks for having me.
0: So what do we know about how this meeting went today?
1: Yeah, we understand that it was scheduled for just 30 minutes, Kieran, but it did last an hour and a half. That is according to Dominic LeBlanc's office. And he also posted a photo of himself and United States Trade Representative Jamieson Greer on social media. He described the meeting as constructive and detailed, and saying that he will continue to be there with Janice Charette, who is Canada's lead trade negotiator on this file with the United States, saying that they are there to try and get the best deal possible for Canadian consumers, but also for Canadian workers, farmers, and of course a whole host of other industries. Unclear yet if the two will be returning to Canada. We know that they did have a number of meetings this week in Washington with a number of different lawmakers from both sides of the aisle, and also people on the Canadian side as well, manufacturers, different industries, trying to make sure that they continue to have as many meetings as possible, as you had mentioned, in advance of that August 19th deadline, where the United States could be imposing 50% tariffs on a number of different items and different things that Canadians export south of the border. And of course, that would have a huge multi-billion dollar impact on our economy. But clearly, the Canadian government doing everything that it can right now to try and avoid that scenario.
0: So, Mike, that's what we're hearing publicly. But last night, President Trump spoke at a campaign-like speech, and he called Canadian leadership, quote, I'll quote, nasty. So talk to us a little bit about that. What was said, and what was the reaction from our leaders today?
1: Yeah, it's interesting because that context was really kind of a stump speech, right? As you had mentioned, a campaign style stop in Las Vegas, where he was talking and really railing on about the different countries that have not done so well by the United States, and saying they've been taken advantage of by different countries like China, Japan, and he looped Canada in there and saying, you know, people think that Canada is really nice and I love the people, but really they're nasty, and even said Canada's leadership is nasty. You know, he didn't name Prime Minister Mark Carney, and it's unclear if he meant him or if he meant any of the premiers. We know that he hasn't been very fond of Ontario Premier Doug Ford, specifically because of that commercial that the Ontario Premier had put out referencing tariffs and Ronald Reagan. Today, Canadian Prime Minister Mark Carney was asked about this, and he said, look, this is a tough negotiation, and he also added in French that you could use another adjective, nasty, but at the same time, he said that, look, they are trying for as much as possible to have a comprehensive deal that does address all of the sectoral tariffs that we're seeing on steel, aluminum, the auto industry, forestry as well. And he said, look, whether or not we will be able to get that kind of a global comprehensive deal done by August 19th, he's unclear. He says it's not clear at this moment, but certainly they continue to work towards that. And a number of people in the trade realm certainly say that, you know, once you get closer to the deadline, there are oftentimes the U.S. administration, specifically dealing with U.S. President Donald Trump, he will sometimes delay it. And sometimes, you know, things sort of ramp up before they actually push through. So this could be all of that rhetoric really ramping up right now, Kieran, as to what, whether or not they are close to something. And, you know, there is the possibility that that deadline also gets pushed off a little bit if the U.S. president can provide any kind of a fig leaf to be able to say, we've made some progress, the Canadians have given us some concessions. We've also heard from the Conservative leader, Pierre Poilievre, who said it's enough time for, you know, concessions, that the Canadian government has given up too much when you consider that they took off the digital services tax, that they also gave up a portion of the toll revenue on the Gordie Howe Bridge, and even removing all of the reciprocal tariffs that the Carney government had done right as he took office. And he says it's time to really leverage a number of the things that we have on our side right now. He did mention potash and our energy, and saying not to leverage them in a negative way, in other words, to put any export tariffs on them, but rather to say that, look, you can have access to potash and Canadian energy, but you have to take away all of our tariffs on a number of those sectors. So it'll be interesting to see how this develops as we go forward, and it's certainly in the next 13 days as we march towards that deadline.
0: Yeah, interesting indeed. All right, let's see how things go and whether Dominic LeBlanc stays in Washington or heads back there. Thanks so much for this update, Mike. Two teenagers have been arrested for a drive-by shooting at the U.S. consulate in Toronto last week. It was the second shooting at the building so far this year. And just like the first incident in March, police believe the most recent shooting is the work of hired criminals. CTV's Adrian Gobriel reports.
2: This is the moment at least one shot was fired at the U.S. consulate in downtown Toronto, sparking a Canada-wide national security investigation.
3: Two males, one 19 years old and the other just 15 years old, are now in custody and facing multiple criminal charges.
2: The teens, according to police, who are said to have been driving this white Honda Accord with no license plate, were lured by a gun-for-hire scheme playing out on encrypted messaging applications.
4: Criminals are exploiting encrypted technology to recruit young people and coordinate serious criminal acts.
2: Online recruiting is also believed to have been a factor in another shooting at Toronto's U.S. consulate on March 10th of this year. In that case, bullets were aimed near the front doors or just inside a portrait of President Donald Trump hangs. Multiple separate arrests have already been made in that case.
5: There's marked police cars on the boulevard in front of the U.S. consulate 24/7. They don't care. It takes 5 seconds to let those shots fire through the window.
2: Former Toronto Police homicide detective Mark Mendelson believes there are multiple levels of criminals pulling the strings who remain elusive.
6: If this in fact is being done through encrypted messaging apps, how much more difficult is it for police to find who's behind these hires?
5: Without question, we don't know who is the person actually engaging in all of this. Who's the one that wants that work done?
2: Each of those arrested in the July shooting at the consulate were out on probation, leading to renewed calls from Toronto's top cop for the justice system to do its part through the new Bail Sentencing Reform Act.
4: We need proper deterrence and justice reform.
2: Many have shared their fear that until the new legislation is tested in court and violent offenders remain in custody, terrorizing scenes such as this will only continue.
6: Toronto police sharing that their investigation, which is in lockstep with the RCMP, is still ongoing as they work to uncover who's financing, directing, and organizing these gun-for-hire attacks. Adrian Gobriel, CTV News, Toronto.
0: Police have made arrests in connection with a deadly shooting at a popular street festival in Toronto.
4: Late yesterday evening, I've been advised there have been arrests made in that investigation. And we'll be here tomorrow with a press conference to provide details, but we have apprehended the persons responsible for that incident.
0: Two men were killed and a number of other people were injured following an exchange of gunfire during the Salsa on St. Clair Festival on July 11th. The deadly shooting has sparked concerns about public safety at major events. To another story we are tracking now. The case of a Canadian allegedly spying on NATO is forcing the federal government to confront growing questions over its vetting process. CTV's Judy Trin reports.
7: As he announced the creation of a new quantum innovation hub at the University of Calgary, Defense Minister David McGuinty was asked why the government cleared an alleged spy to work at NATO.
8: It's very difficult for me to make a comment about an ongoing judicial matter in a foreign country, Belgium.
7: CTV News identified the accused spy as Claire Biwei Jang, who began working for the federal government as a student in 2017. LinkedIn shows Jang worked for the National Research Council, Statistics Canada, and possibly the Canadian Space Agency. The incident is prompting a review of vetting across all departments.
8: The government is seized with the need to improve overall the approach to security clearances, not just for these kinds of positions, but jobs involving public service, contractors who are working on defense contracts.
7: Court records show Jang submitted a fraudulent application for a CBSA job. Despite that red flag, she still managed to get an internship at SHAPE, NATO's military command center in Mons, Belgium.
9: Well, Mr. Carney has some questions to answer. How is it that this individual was not captured in the vetting process originally, but that other countries and governments were able to have the intelligence to find this troubling information?
7: As a graduate student in Ottawa, Jang researched artificial intelligence and self-driving vehicles. Last year, CSIS issued a warning about spies affiliated with China targeting the academic community. The risk of intellectual intellectual property being stolen by Beijing looms again.
8: Look, we're going to have to be vigilant.
10: CISA screened about 130,000 applications last year. The spy agency said it had also previously disrupted a Chinese operation to recruit former military personnel. The agency did not say if it came across Biwei Jing's name in past investigations. Judy Trin, CTV News, Ottawa.
0: Now to the latest on the conflict in the Middle East. Iran says it is in the final stages of drafting an agreement with Oman on reopening the Strait of Hormuz. The proposed deal would give Iran control over ships entering the strait. Meantime, the U.S. president says he's involved in the negotiations and that the war with Iran could end soon. Now, agreement to reopen the critically important waterway would ease pressure on the global economy, and it could help bring an end to the Iran war. But there are still several key hurdles to clear. For one, the agreement would likely be contingent on the U.S. lifting its blockade of Iranian ports. Meantime, the United States is likely to object to the idea of allowing Iran to charge fees for vessels to travel through the strait. Staying with the U.S. president now, Donald Trump is pushing back against reports that America's munition stockpile is running low.
11: We're in very good shape. We have literally massive amounts of ammunition.
0: So U.S. media outlets are reporting that Trump has been complaining that reports of a dwindling supply of missiles make the United States appear weak in negotiations with Iran.
12: We are trying to save our home.
0: Still ahead, wildfire evacuation alerts have spread to one of Canada's largest urban centers. We have the details when we

0: 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We begin tonight
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2: Thanks for watching CTV News Channel. I'm Kieran Dillon. The massive effort to fight wildfires in British Columbia has expanded to Metro Vancouver, where some people spent a sleepless night on evacuation alert as crews tried to keep flames from spreading. In the Okanagan region, which has been hit hard, it's still not safe enough for thousands of people who've been forced from their homes to return. But more help is on the way. CTV's BC Bureau Chief Andrew Johnson reports.
3: It's a rare sight on the edge of Metro Vancouver. Water drops on a wildfire that quickly led to evacuations.
4: It's now just very close to home for us, and this is the reality of the world that we're living in.
3: People in dozens of homes in Enmore were told they could be next.
5: We're just waiting for the signal and then get ready to go.
3: Others got out the hose, hoping to slow flames in the event fire arrived on their doorstep.
6: We are trying to save our home.
3: Calm winds overnight helped firefighters keep the fire contained. A scare providing a glimpse of what people are dealing with a few hundred kilometers to the east in the Okanagan, where more than 200 homes have been lost near Vernon.
7: It's looking like World War III, but hey, we're doing the best we can to get things back to normal and get people back into their homes.
3: The BC Wildfire Service is reporting progress in controlling the spread of the nearby Bradley Creek fire. Fire crews are also using drones to scan for hot spots in residential areas where structure protection teams are in place 24 hours a day. More help is on the way. 200 firefighters landed today from Mexico, earning an airport welcome from the premier.
8: A chance for wildfire firefighting crews in the province to catch their breath and be able to recover from what is a very demanding, hot, exhausting, and quite dirty job that they're doing to support British Columbians.
3: The smoke from wildfires in BC and Washington State is still leading to air quality warnings here in Metro Vancouver. But interestingly, it may be helping fire crews in the Okanagan. The BC Wildfire Service says the thick blanket of heavy smoke is actually helping to block the sun and reduce fire behavior. Andrew Johnson, CTV News, Vancouver.
2: A new report is warning the conditions that fueled wildfires in Northern Ontario as well as the Northwest Territories last month were most likely caused by climate change induced by humans. The group World Weather Attribution has found that fire conditions that used to be rare are now increasingly likely because of the climate situation. The report says early observations indicate hot, dry, and windy conditions in the Northwest Territories could now be expected every 2 to 6 years. In Ontario, that could be every 6 to 15 years. And if you're wondering, in a world without climate change that was caused by humans, the report suggests the conditions would be much more rare, taking place once every 40 years. Now to an amazing story of survival that highlights the perseverance of BC's search and rescue crews. A 25-year-old hiker has been found alive after spending 3 nights stranded on the edge of a cliff, alone and unprepared in Vancouver Island's backcountry. CTV's Andy Garland has his story.
9: Keshav Jindal is being stretchered to an waiting ambulance after spending almost 4 days on a cliff band in the Strathcona wilderness.
10: He has significant injuries as a result of a fall.
9: This morning, an RCMP helicopter searching drainages spotted Jindal.
11: And he was waving on something white.
12: And he is in a drainage, so a gully going off the side of the cliff. And that is where he has been probably for the last 2 days.
9: A tactical hoist rescue team was launched to pluck Jindal off the mountainside, who is on a 60 to 70 degree slope.
12: Members will be hoisted down to him. They will assess him medically, treat what needs to be treated.
9: Friends of Jindal await anxiously for his return, never giving up hope their friend would be found alive.
13: Our man is alive, so that's why we are here, just to see him, that he is okay, he's fine. Or not.
14: Him and his buddy walked up to here.
9: Search and rescue believe Jindal tried to take a shortcut down to a lake when he was waiting for his friend to return from summiting Mount Albert Edward on Monday.
14: If you zoom in, you can see that it's pretty steep cliffs. We're not sure how he got in there. Very lucky.
9: Comox Search and Rescue says this incident is a reminder why hiking parties should stick together. Or if someone is unable to continue and decides to wait for your return.
12: Stay where you were. It's a lot easier to find you if you stay where you say you were going to be.
9: SAR says Jindal is also suffering from being exposed to the elements for a number of days and was airlifted to a trauma center. Andy Garland, CTV News, Mount Washington.
15: It's almost like it banned her from Instagram totally for no reason.
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2: 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But what would you do if you were kicked off of one of the platforms you use regularly and then had a hard time getting back on? CTV's Pat Foran has more.
26: Letitia Van Roombeck of Toronto has had her Instagram account for 16 years. She uses it to post photos and videos and stay in touch with contacts she's made around the world. It's why 2 months ago she was shocked when she was locked out of her account.
27: My sister texted me, I was at work, and she goes, did you delete your Instagram? Disable your Instagram? And I was like, what? So I quickly go on Instagram and I see a page that says your account's been disabled.
26: Van Roombeck says her account was blocked after she was told she had posted something that violated community guidelines. She felt she hadn't, and when her mother tried to help her back on the platform, she was locked out.
27: She tried to start another account and the same message came through. So it's almost like it banned her from Instagram totally for no reason.
26: Van Roombeck was not told what post caused the problems. MetaProtein said in an email, Meta already acknowledged an error with your Instagram account. You cannot request another review. Meta has finalized their decision.
27: It's just so derailing for something that's been my go-to for 16 years since I'm a young, since I'm a teen to an adult now.
0: No one really knows why their accounts were suspended. And,
26: technology analyst Carmi Levy says most content on social media platforms is reviewed by AI bots, so they can misinterpret photos as being offensive when they're completely harmless. He says once you're kicked off a platform, it can be almost impossible to get back on.
0: There are no humans involved in this process. AI determines that the account is over the line. AI determines whether they get reinstated or not, and there's simply no opportunity to speak to a human who can help them.
26: Van Roombeck is glad she has some of her precious memories from other sources, but says Meta should be using people to flag inappropriate content and not AI.
27: I just hope that they get humans on it and bad guys out, good guys keep their stuff.
26: Pat Foran, CTV News.
2: As the second season of the smash hit Heated Rivalry gets set to film, those behind the show are asking some fans for space. The hit Crave series is preparing to film parts of its second season in Toronto. The two stars have both been spotted in the city over the past few weeks. But with excited fans eager to see the stars and the filming process, the production company is asking fans to keep their distance. Now, the show posted a thank you to fans for their support, enthusiasm, and kindness, but added, if you happen to come across one of our filming locations, please give our cast and crew the space they need to do what they do best. We promise it will be worth the wait. Season 2 is expected to premiere in April. And sticking with Heated Rivalry now, this $2 tote bag from Canadian Tire has gone viral after star Hudson Williams was seen carrying one around. You might have a very hard time, though, finding one in the stores if you're looking for it. They're also sold out online. Before we head to break, we want to take you to a big race in a major American city. And it's not the Indy 500 or the Boston Marathon. Instead, take a look at the Great Chicago Ducky Derby. So part of the Chicago River turned yellow Thursday as more than 90,000 rubber duckies were dumped out of the back of a truck. Now, each of the little guys was sponsored for $10 or more, with the money going to the Special Olympics. The duckies scooted downstream for about 15 minutes before a winner and a runner-up were plucked from the river. The Derby has raised nearly $5 million since 2005. You're watching CTV News Channel. Thanks for being with us this half hour. Stay tuned. Your top stories are next.
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9: From the National Newsroom of the Canadian Press, I'm Rob Westgate. The wildfire season in Canada has been a tough one so far, but BC Premier David Eby says thousands of people across that province are stepping up to help people who have been forced from their homes by the many dangerous blazes. He says those who are directly affected are not alone.
10: We'll make sure that you have the supports that you need. Our wildfire fighters are out there on the front line, protecting structures, homes, critical infrastructure like power lines, making sure that people are looked after, protecting life, and as best as possible, property in this incredibly challenging wildfire season. We're expecting to see intensifying conditions.
9: Eby was at the Abbotsford Airport welcoming firefighters from Mexico for a two-week deployment. They are among the 600 firefighters who are coming to the province to help from other parts of Canada and the world. Now onto the political front. Some top Canadian officials are in Washington for talks with a U.S. trade representative. Thursday's meeting comes less than 2 weeks before the U.S. is set to hit Canada with another round of tariffs on a wide range of goods. Conservative leader Pierre Poilievre is criticizing Prime Minister Mark Carney for not yet securing a deal with the Americans, saying he doesn't understand the strategy of making concession after concession before even getting to the negotiating table.
11: We still do have some leverage that Mr. Carney has not yet squandered. We have our military purchases and our massive capacity to build up our and stockpile our natural resources to the potential benefit of tariff-free allies. I would bring that and other leverage to the table as quickly as possible.
9: Supply management has been cited by the U.S. as a key irritant in trade negotiations, and Carney says his government is, quote, loyal to the supply management system that is protecting Canada's dairy supply. An internal government memo shows that staff at the Federal Fisheries Department are worried that the U.S. government is about to adopt legislation that would jeopardize the survival of the North Atlantic right whale.
12: The memo was sent to senior officials in the federal department in May and was released to the Canadian press through an access to information request. It discusses a bill backed by U.S. President Donald Trump to delay new protections for the critically endangered whale until 2035. The Fisheries Department has said little about the proposed U.S. legislation, but the newly released memo shows experts inside the department believe the policy could have grave consequences for the species, of which fewer than 400 remain. Marine Programs Manager with the Canadian Wildlife Federation, Sean Brilliant, says the whales have rebounded slightly in the past few years because of government protections. But the Fisheries Department is right that delaying the protections puts whales' recovery at risk. John Kennedy, The Canadian Press.
9: And finally, clinics and technicians in Alberta say they're uncertain about the province's new self-referral diagnostic program, with some saying they're going to delay participation. As of last Friday, patients can book their own MRIs and CT scans without a doctor's referral if they pay up front. Owner of the just-opened Aurora Diagnostic Imaging in Edmonton, Tony Alcazar, says the move caught him by surprise, and he's going to wait and see what the larger clinics decide to do before adopting any changes. This is the Canadian Press. In sports, Carla Leight had 27 points and 11 assists as the Portland Fire snapped a five-game losing skid with a 97-83 win over Toronto, sending the tempo to their eighth straight loss. Toronto next heads to Atlanta looking to shake off the nightmare as they take on the Dream Monday. Now over to the MLB, where Pete Crow Armstrong scored on a throwing error in the 11th inning, leading to the Toronto Blue Jays 3-2 loss. Up next, the Blue Jays will start newly acquired Jose Soriano at Philadelphia on Friday. Over into the CFL, where Chad Kelly and the Toronto Argonauts brought the fireworks to their belated home opener. Brady Lidster's 11-yard field goal with 11 seconds remaining capped off a wild fourth quarter as Toronto earned a 33-30 win over the Calgary Stampeders. The contest was the Argos' first game this season at BMO Field, thanks to the 2026 World Cup. And finally, the Detroit Lions have agreed to a contract extension with running back Jahmyr Gibbs. From the Canadian Press, I'm Rob Weston.
3: The governor of Louisiana is addressing reports that Elon Musk's private spaceflight company is looking to build a launch pad in his state. Jeff Landry says he's open to the idea.
4: Any company that wants to come to Louisiana and do business, we're all for it.
3: There have been suggestions that SpaceX has their eyes on a possible location near Vermilion Bay and Pecan Island, which is about 1 hour south of Lafayette. As it tries to catch up in the AI race, Meta is releasing Muse Code. It's designed to help programmers who need assistance with large coding jobs. CEO Mark Zuckerberg is hoping to sell a less expensive coding agent than what's being offered by Anthropic and OpenAI. And Electronic Arts is now privately owned after the largest leveraged buyout in history closed this week. EA had teased the move, saying last week that the $55 billion buyout had cleared all of the required regulatory hurdles, paving the way for the company and its new owners to wrap things up. Saudi Arabia's public investment fund now owns over 93% of the video game publisher. Tech Report. I'm at Mattinson.
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13: Good morning. Welcome to the program. Adam Sterling with you once again on CFAX 1070. This is Thursday, August 6th of the year 2026. Lots to talk about on the show today, as always. Victoria Council would ordinarily be meeting today, it of course being a Thursday, but they are currently on their August break. We talked about that on the show yesterday. Among the flurry of last minute resolutions and council motions that were passed last week, which was their last meeting before they went on their August break, was emergency responses to the drug crisis plaguing Victoria's streets, specifically the presence of an animal tranquilizer known as metatomidine, which they had heard about at one of their previous community safety and well-being updates, as well as council member motions involving a sundry of other issues. Will it ultimately make a difference? Will it spur higher levels of government into gear? And is there really more that can be done at this point? And these are two different questions that are going to be judged by the electorate separately, and yet ultimately how people vote is going to be how they vote. It's up to them to weigh how much these various issues matter. City of Victoria has had public safety concerns for years. There's been concerns that the police department was not being funded as quickly in terms of staffing up as it could have been for years. When new chief Fiona Wilson first meets Victoria Council, she tells him that in her estimation, given the demands of modern policing, which all of us can recognize have become more substantial due to, among other things, the proliferation of things like mental health calls and whatnot that police get dispatched to, even though they wish there was an alternative. They have to be there because they're the only people under Section 28 of BC's Mental Health Act who can actually apprehend a person to transport them to hospital for treatment. The question as to whether or not those staffing levels were raised quickly enough in previous years remains, even though this year is going to be the largest expansion in the force's history. 20 new positions have been approved year over year by council. Yes, it's true that 22 were being sought. Yes, it's true there's a Section 27 sub 3 of the BC Police Act complaint that's pending on that. Ultimately, the province will decide what it decides. But regardless of which side of that dispute you are on, you are in agreement that Vic PD needs to grow by 20 officers this year in terms of approved positions. It is growing by up to 20 approved positions this year. I say up to because right now the constraint is no longer council signing a check, it's training capacity. And the other situation that we've been monitoring very carefully is the South Island Police Academy will be welcoming the first batch of recruits this September. It's located at Vic PD headquarters on Caledonia. So as you and I go to the polls this fall, Victoria specifically, a municipality where much of the question of municipal policy has centered around whether or not enough is being done to maintain order, whether or not enough is being done to support the police department in terms of staffing and resources, not only will we be coming off the largest expansion year over year in the force's history, but there will literally be a police academy operating as an extension of the Justice Institute of BC at Vic PD headquarters. It is difficult for the symbolism to get more overt than that. And the first batch of recruits starts their training I think it's just over a month before the election. Like it's literally less than 40 days before the election is when the first class of recruits gets underway. So it'll be against that backdrop that other difficult questions that have been grappled with by the city of Victoria also being judged by the electorate. And that brings us to CTV's Rob Buffum's reporting last night on the state of Pandora.
14: Pandora Avenue is ground zero for the homeless in Victoria. Many here battle addiction and mental illness. The city kicked in $10 million last July to address public safety.
13: Pedal to the metal when it comes to money, but can we actually affect meaningful change fast enough? Can we hire people fast enough? Can we train people fast enough? Will there be a visible difference this fall in terms of street disorder,
14: including hiring more police and bylaw officers? The mayor acknowledged the area was a blight and promised tangible improvements in half a year.
15: This can't wait. In 6 months, you'll see a difference.
14: More than a year later, many say it looks no better. This was Pandora in July 2025. This was the bleak scene today.
13: Oh, they did the drive-by camera shot, in case you're curious. And I don't know if that's exactly the same stuff that I see in the background, but it's remarkably similar.
14: The mayor acknowledges a lot of work is left to do. He says the province needs to step up.
15: There's no doubt that the complexity of the issues that were there are taking longer than we expected, requiring more help than we expected.
14: Downtown stores we spoke with last year, the victims of vandalism, say nothing's improved.
16: It's pretty much the same. If there is an improvement, it's really hard.
13: It's Robinson's Outdoor Store.
16: Hard to delineate or justify or point to what has improved.
14: The Downtown Victoria Business Association welcomed the city's efforts and agrees blame for the lack of progress falls at the feet of the NDP government and a lack of funding for treatment and housing supports provincial jurisdiction.
17: The province is not providing the services that clearly these individuals so desperately need. And until the province steps up and starts providing significant services, we're not going to see any real improvement.
14: The province tells CTV in a statement, "We will continue to work with our partners to improve access to mental health and addictions care for people so that people can access the right level of care based on their individual needs at the right time." For those working in downtown Victoria, and especially those living on its streets, that help is more than 6 months overdue.
18: Well, Rob joins us live now. And Rob, what else did the Downtown Victoria Business Association say about the situation?
14: Well, Navisa, they continue to call to see public-facing overdose prevention sites, so sites that anyone in the public can access rather than just residents of a building. They want to see those particular facilities that are located in the Pandora area shut down and relocated. It's an idea that is controversial, but it's something that they continue to push for. Navisa.
18: Rob, thank you.
13: That's CTV's Rob Buffum last night reporting. So I'm not really sure what to say at this point, because we were told that we should expect tangible improvements. There is a tangible improvement with respect to the visible infrastructure investments when it comes to public safety. Yes, it's true that 22 officers were sought this year and only 20 were funded. But those 20 that were funded, as the councillors who were on the other side of that argument said while defending themselves, is still the largest increase and expansion in the history of the Victoria Esquimalt Police Department. Furthermore, the constraint at this point is not necessarily politicians signing checks. And this is something that we heard from Colwood Councillor Ian Ward and others in their own ongoing concerns when it comes to funding West Shore RCMP. Colwood, for those of you who missed the coverage that we did, was reluctant to raise taxes to essentially fund new permanent officer positions in the West Shore detachment, citing the hiring constraints and the bottlenecks that exist in the pipeline, if you want to use that term, to train new police officers at departments across the country. So Victoria, you can argue, has actually funded more positions right now than it can fill in terms of recruitment. So it has another program where it's actually bringing back retired police officers out of retirement temporarily to help fill some of these roles and using the money that they have available that way. And to address the hiring bottleneck, they're going to be training new recruits at Vic PD headquarters, which is a big deal because the Justice Institute of BC is ordinarily located in New Westminster on the BC mainland, meaning that if an officer wants to train to, say, work at Vic PD or work at another municipal department. I almost said detachment. That's RCMP department. They would have to either spend the week at New Westminster, come back on weekends, or do something else. That could be a financial barrier for a lot of recruits that we would value by having in our departments on our police forces. So one of the hopes that Chief Fiona Wilson has outlined with this South Island Police Academy is that you'll be able to have more local people be able to stay here with their families, attend training during the day, and then sure commute home, which can sometimes be frustrating in the Victoria area, depending on where you live. But it's still easier than going back and forth between Victoria if you live here and New Westminster or something similar. So we're going to see the largest expansion in terms of VicPD's operational capacity in the force's history this fall, juxtaposed against a Pandora that doesn't really look like it's changed a lot. The question as to how the voters balance these two issues in their minds, I think is a really interesting one. And I can put together arguments either way for why, sure, the expansion is great, but the proof is in the pudding. The street really needs to look a lot better than it has. Or you could say that the street is going to take time to change anyway. The one thing that we know for a fact is changing and has changed is that the public safety side of the equation, the resourcing side of the equation, the staffing side of the equation has the pedal jammed to the floor. And even though there are natural limits as to how fast that engine can accelerate, it is accelerating, and we should expect it to continue to do so. And which side prevails in the overall tension or struggle between those two arguments, I'm honestly not sure of at this point. But that is the latest as we continue the countdown to the election coming up this October, where public safety will likely be among the key issues in the core, in the capital, the city of Victoria, and the choice will ultimately be up to the people. We'll take a quick break. More after this.
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11: Is it an escape or is it a walk away? 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Was it a walk away? Was it an escape? We used different words to talk about it yesterday. The unreported absence that was later resolved by the finding of one person dead in the ocean near William Head in the Machozen area that took place just over a month ago now was the topic of discussion yesterday, as well as whether or not the communications warning people that there was an inmate at the minimum security institution that was unaccounted for, whether that information propagated over the correct channels. We also had a little bit of a debate as well. Somebody called in and said that they had knowledge in this area and been involved in the field for quite some time. And they said that one of the things that bothered them is that we were using the word escape instead of the term walk away. And I did some research after the show yesterday, and it's true that a walk away is a particular type of escape. And by the way, Correctional Services of Canada used the term escape when they issued their press release for the William Head incident earlier this summer. But there's fascinating discourse and debate about whether or not an escape itself should be considered an additional offense. And it turns out there are some jurisdictions in the world that have actually discussed the prospect of decriminalizing walkaways, Germany among them, recognizing that there's a difference between somebody simply exercising their natural inclination as a human being to be free, walking away without violence, without using tools to breach any doors or any barriers or anything like that, to just simply walk away from captivity, and whether or not that should result in an additional punishment or an additional offense with that person facing those charges. Now, I'm not suggesting Canada should go down that road, God forbid, and I mean that reverently, but it was fascinating to me because I think that that's part of the discourse that we haven't really talked about that much, is recognizing that William Head is in and of itself a minimum security facility. So in many cases, anybody who wanted to escape would need not exercise the sort of wrongdoing that would be necessary if somebody were to escape from, say, a medium security or a maximum security facility. In essence, almost all escapes at William Head would technically be walkaways. Walkaway, of course, being the mildest form of escape per se. We actually had John Rance call in, Mayor of Machozen. He recalled his time in office as well as what had happened in the past. There was debate back and forth as to the degree of efficacy of the previous communication channels that were used. used. Ultimately, it's unclear at this point to what degree that might be a big issue that's discussed in the Michozen election campaign. They, of course, had some great news last week. They had $7 million fall from the sky from the government of Canada. I'm not going to say it's because that they recently had a scare involving a federal penitentiary or a federal institution, excuse me, that's located within their municipality. But it certainly is probably a good reminder that in a country that relies on cooperative federalism, it's true. There are municipalities that shoulder the burden for everyone. William Head certainly isn't only for folks from Victoria or Vancouver Island or British Columbia. It's from anywhere within the Canadian correction system. And that there's also a federal government up there that's going to make sure that Michozen has a $7 million grant that they need through the UBCM and other partners to build their new fire hall. So I'm not saying those two things are related. I'm saying in terms of how the Michozen electorate is looking at current affairs unfolding around it, you can see those tensions from different directions. And ultimately how this file, these files, I should say, because the two of them coincided quite closely, are interpreted by the voters this fall, remains to be seen at this point. But we do have that up on our website, and I posted it on socials as well if you missed that discourse. John Rands, by the way, did not run again in 2022. I may have said earlier in the program that he didn't win in 2022. He called in. I apologize to him there. I'll apologize to him now. So he retired from his role as Michozen mayor before the 2022 election. As you and I know, his replacement, Marie-Therese Little, has been leading since then. There was tension between the two of them that was the matter of public reporting before for the 2022 election, and that tension appears to have carried over at least somewhat into modern debates, modern, i.e. this term, post-2022, within the municipality. And we saw that, of course, last month on July 13th. And again, you can listen to the podcast from yesterday if you missed it, with the mayor using the gavel a number of times, a literal gavel, like the little hammer, to maintain order in the meeting. Understandably, though, there's going to be some emotion in that community, given the fear of what happened in Martin Payne following the previous prison break or walk away or whatever we want to call it. So anyway, I just wanted to thank all involved in that particular story. And of course, Langford, as we talked about yesterday, Langford, for reasons that I cannot fully understand, as they transition seemingly to broadcasting their meetings over the internet, which was a great thing, which I called for, which others called for, which the government of the day was praised for whatever reasons, post at least 2021, seems to have removed from public access a large portion of their back catalog of meeting minutes and meeting agendas pre-2016. Turns out, though, as many things are, they were captured by the Wayback Machine Internet Archive, which has recorded, I don't even have a full count yet. I'm still crawling through them because these are documents that I've never actually had a chance in many cases to read before skimming through them because they weren't online when I went and checked when we started doing all our in-depth coverage at Langford. You go to their website, you go to back agendas, back minutes, and for the most part, it stops at 2016 with some rare exceptions. But the idea that you can go back to 2011 and find a Protective Services Committee agenda that talks about chronic repeat offenders in terms of businesses failing their fire code inspections and then failing their re-inspections and the department not really sure what to do about it. That, of course, is very important context that could better inform the public debate that Langford has been having right now. And they still haven't updated the bylaw yet about reforming their 1989 fire governance bylaws. Among the changes that are being introduced that Chief Aubrey told Langford's Community Advisory Committee about recently is that they'll be able to issue fines now, more so than they were before. And so I'm kind of looking at that. I'm like, hold on, you had a problem with serial repeat offenders 15 years ago.

0: will move more slowly, will be more deliberate, that greater care will be taken to ensure that development is being put in parts of the municipality where the existing infrastructure supports it, both in terms of road capacity and, as we are learning, in terms of water capacity. Civil engineer Mike Wignall has done business in Langford for many, many years. He, of course, himself is an active political participant, and he was the one who gave us the bit of a background on what they called fire flow, which is a term that's used in both the insurance industry and elsewhere in terms of how much water is available at a given address out of a given fire hydrant for a fire truck to be able to hook up to in order to fight that. And he talked about how Langford had concerns that there wasn't enough fire flow to do some of the development that was being proposed and how they were working at that point towards a Made in Langford solution. Langford did have a Made in Langford solution. It was encoded in their site servicing bylaw many years ago, where if there was going to be otherwise inadequate what they call fire flow for the fire underwriters survey, that's an organization that does all the calculations and whatnot, that they would allow residential sprinkler systems to be installed to get what are called sprinkler credits in order to make sure everything fit there. Problem with that, though, is that that can impose increased costs onto residents because, among other things, you have to get them inspected and maintained regularly. And we now know that the Langford Fire Department has been strained, shall we say, in terms of its capacity to inspect pretty much anything for a number of years now, it would seem. That figures prominently in their Fire Master Plan 2023. But the reason that I bring it up is that if you were to look at Langford's records in the 2022 election, you'd probably have a tough time realizing that any of that stuff was there. Because if the pre-2016 records were no longer accessible at that point, I'm talking late 2022 if we go back in time 4 years, and the 2023 master plan with those shocking inadequacies in it hadn't been made public yet, you would be forgiven for not even really knowing that issue existed substantially in the run-up to the last Langford election, which in hindsight, when we look back at it and see the debate being dominated by things like tree bylaws and the history of big box stores and other things, how did among the most important issues in Langford's municipal governance get missed? Well, it got missed because the discourse appears to at least have been shaped by omission, by a government that had discretion removing from public view records, and people can't complain about what they don't know. And that, of course, is one of the keystone concepts in this program, that it's up to all of you to decide how much something matters or doesn't matter when you exercise your democratic franchise at the ballot box. But I suspect that this election is going to be interesting for, among many other reasons, internet archiving being used to look at all the stuff that got taken away from public view before things really heated up in 2022 to help provide context to the issues that we're dealing with today, perhaps even more so than what we saw in the run-up to the last election. It's exciting. Not sure how it's going to go. But again, it's not up to me. The show doesn't decide who wins elections, as I've been reminded of any number of times in the past. The people do. What I'll do, though, is I'll tell you what I think in terms of how each issue might or might not unfold. And then we'll monitor it together and we'll adapt and evolve our understandings as the evidence permits. We'll take a quick break. More after this.
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7: All right, back on the air. Let's do some live listener responses, 71010 on your wireless device. Again, if you're joining us, you would ordinarily expect we'd be following what Victoria Council is up to today, it being a Thursday. They are in their much-deserved summer break. They had a pile of things that they tried to get done at the last second 1 week ago today. We've been covering them off and on in the show, and we might refer back to them from time to time as the conversation would benefit from that context. But for the moment, they're enjoying what I'm sure they believe is a much deserved break, and it is what it is. So, of course, this gives us more time to both look forward to things that will be happening in the near future, as well as to review items that we've covered in the past. Perhaps now that we, all of us, have the benefit of hindsight, they say how hindsight is 20/20, and I find it helpful on this program, how we can sometimes go back and revisit previous things that we've covered, now that we know how the story ends, to realize that in many cases, the threads leading there might have been present the whole time, only we didn't actually understand the significance of it. Texture 71010 writes, if someone is incarcerated and they leave the facility unauthorized, it is indeed unlawful, and therefore, call it what you want, it is an escape, the texter writes. Sabbatics aside, it is an escape. I'm sick of folks wanting to gloss over bad behavior, the texter writes. It's true. Well, at least my read, the research that I did yesterday, is that yes, a walkaway is a type of escape. It is, though, a type of escape that is separate from other types of escapes where there can be violence that's used, where there might be tools or other improper methods used to breach one or more barriers or doorways or gates or whatnot. And I think that the debate yesterday was more about what exactly to call this situation, because, as you know, the individual was found dead in the water earlier in the summer off William Head. While there was an investigation that was underway at Last Word publicly, I certainly am not privy to those details. So it's unknown to me how that person even came to be in the water. Was the person alive when they went into the water? I don't know that either. And so in order for me to say that I know for a fact that this guy escaped, I have to do things like assume intent. I have to do things like assume that he was the one who got himself in that situation outside of the institution. And I don't have the evidence, nor the knowledge, nor do I see any official reporting from anyone who would to confirm that. So the larger debate yesterday was over exactly what to call this. You know, if we had caught a person who was alive and said, yeah, you got me, I decided to walk away. Yeah, that's somebody who clearly escaped. But that's not what we have. We have a person who was last seen alive in the confines of the facility somewhere, and I don't know where, but I assume that they would have that information. And then the person was not found at the next count. Okay. Apparently, I had somebody tell me it was afternoon, so maybe 1 o'clock, somewhere around there. Okay. And then time passes. The next day, he is found floating in the ocean nearby. Did he escape? Did he swim away? We certainly can't rule out that possibility. But there are more ways that those two points in time that we are confident of can connect to one another than simply declaring that this person chose to escape, because I don't have that evidence at this point. And that's what I wanted to make clear yesterday, is that there was a situation where an individual failed to show up for headcount and was found dead the next day in the ocean. And how that happened, I do not know and has not been made public yet. So I do appreciate the texture. I don't think it was anybody trying to smooth anything over necessarily. But we also don't want to accuse a person, even if they have passed away, of escaping if we don't know that that happened yet. It certainly could have happened, but I'm not aware of the evidence that exists, at least publicly, to determine that. Texture 71010 talking about Pandora, saying the money pit continues, total farce, residents of Victoria make a change in October. Well, it certainly you could, but here's a question. I'm going to play the devil's advocate, even though the devil doesn't need any help most of the time. What would change right now in terms of public safety? What materially would change? If you had different counselors, would you have a different number of authorized force strength or Vic PD? Hypothetically, yes. Hypothetically, it would be two positions higher than it is this year. You'd have 22 instead of 20. All right, so that's one change. If you had voted differently and voted differently this fall, what else? But would that actually change things out on the street? Would that change Pandora? Remember, the constraint, we finally removed the political constraint on increasing the authorized force strength of Vic PD. After many years, we finally got pedal to the metal where we've exceeded it in terms of the politicians signing checks. The constraint now is the physical limitations that we have on training people, recruiting people, and getting them situated in their roles in Vic PD where they can go do good work. What would change in that situation if we change counselors now? I'm not sure that a whole lot would. Now, if we had voted differently in the past, that's a different situation, as all of you know. We could have put much more of an emphasis on expanding Vic PD much sooner than we did. Some of you may recall that the first couple of years, at least, was it two or was it three? Something like that, that this council was in power, you had fights going back and forth as to whether or not the police board was doing enough cutting. I still remember Cara Donna. When was that, early 2024 or was it early 2025? Either way, he's changed his tune since, a lot of them have, talking about how the police board was not being fiscally responsible enough by asking for as many positions as they were. So we can use the election this fall as a way to say that past behavior was not acceptable and you're going to get removed for that. But as for what would actually be different going forward, that's unclear to me at this point, because the argument has seemingly gone the other way since then. The pedal is to the floor. I keep using that metaphor because you can't push it down anymore. The car is going as fast as it's going to go. So what would we expect if we changed our political positions this fall? That's something that contender counselors need to think carefully about, because while they can argue that if they had been there earlier, they would have done things differently, and I totally believe that they would have, what difference it would make going forward is another question entirely. And it's up to individual people to decide how they want to balance those two things going forward. And ultimately, it's difficult to tell. We'll learn more about how people balance those from the election results. Then we'll be able to accurately predict the election results in advance based on how we expect people to balance those things, if that makes sense. 250-386-1161. We've got time for some open lines. Let's go to Kevin, who's calling in. Hey, Kevin, happy summer morning. How you do? How's your August going?
2: Happy summer morning. Okay.
7: Well, it's kind of breezy. There's no council today. I feel like everybody's kind of gone. So it is what it is.
2: It's still going to be hot out. Anyways, I have to correct myself. A fire boss is an air tractor, which is like a crop duster.
7: Yeah.
2: Which kind of makes sense.
7: Yep.
2: Now, I know they did bring on helicopters, so I did a little research myself last night just to find out, you know, where I made a mistake. Not that it mattered, because if something's flying over my house and putting out the fire, I don't care if it's a hot air balloon. But, you know, so they did bring on two levels of helicopters that have buckets, the air crop duster type plane that douses with a retardant, not water. And then we also have a, let's say, a miniaturized style of a Martin Mars that also dumps retardant as opposed to water. And they've actually found out that dumping cold water on fire sometimes when it's so hot will actually cause trees to explode, sending sparks flying everywhere. So retardants are actually better. I don't know if they're better for the forest in the long run, but, you know, for the fire itself, I do believe. So the Fire Boss is a plane. I don't know if they even have a name except for the model number for the two helicopters. There's also a plane that does spot checking for fires and that. I don't know if they can parachuters go out or not. I didn't go that far. But, so we've got, 5 different air vehicles to help with our forest fires. So we're pretty good there. Walk away, escape. Do we really care? A caged animal got out. And I call him a caged animal, even though it's a minimum security, because the last guys that got out and murdered somebody, caged animal. The last time somebody escaped from a prison like William Head, that has no fences or that, just the water barrier, was Alcatraz. And now Alcatraz is a museum. So should we improve the security of that prison? Sounds like it. Whether it be a walkaway, an escape, or, you know, I just hopped in the water or fell in the water, maybe we should improve that. Protect the people of Machosin and further abroad, because they don't typically stick around. They're, you know, that's where you're going to look for them first, is around the area looking for a car or whatever. But I think maybe security needs to be improved there.
7: How do we know that it hasn't been already? And the reason that I mention that is that while it's possible that there was an escape this summer that led to a person drowning or ending up in the water, that's not the only way to explain how somebody ends up dead in the water, especially when they occupy a prison that in many cases is filled with killers, like literally, even though they're rehabilitated. So that's why I don't want to jump to conclusions here, because people can go missing and end up in the water for any number of different reasons, and we haven't heard the outcome of that particular investigation yet. The other escape in 2019 that led to the horrific killing of Mr. Martin Payne, again, our condolences to his friends and family who are still out there in Machosin. We were told that changes were made to candidate selection for inmates following that. That was mentioned by Mayor John Rands, who's now the former mayor, when he spoke up at the meeting last month on July 13th. So how do we know that that's not sufficient?
2: Well, and we don't. I haven't been to William Head for a long time. I went to one of their productions many, many years ago. I quite enjoyed it. They have things that the inmates have made there that you can buy, like, you know, First Nations arts and stuff like that. And I quite enjoyed myself, you know, going in there. A little intimidating, because you go through the same process, basically, to a point that an inmate would. Mm-hmm. You have to be searching that, because you might be going in there to, you know, pass something along. So they do search you and all that. But as I said right from the beginning, whether it's a walkaway escape or somebody just fell in the water, somebody has escaped from there. So if they haven't put fences or other deterrents around there, maybe it's time. Wouldn't cost that much. You know, maybe it'll cost a person's life, which it already has. So let's do something about it, you know, correct it.
7: Devil's advocate. If there are people who want to get out of a minimum security facility, just because there's no fences doesn't mean that in the alternate scenario, those two people would have just found another way to breach it. So how do we know there would have been a difference? Because I hear what you're saying. We know that there was individuals who escaped. We know that harm was done following that escape. We can suppose that increased barriers or controls would have kept them in, but we don't know that they wouldn't have just found another way to defeat those.
2: Well, that's correct. But the more deterrents you put in the way of them, the more people are left to get out. Otherwise, you might as well put a rowboat there with a couple of life jackets and say, if you want to leave, leave. Honestly, you know, go one end of the extreme to the other. You know, these are inmates. Some of them, like you said, have been murderers. They are rehabilitated. Well, maybe some of them, not those guys that got out. So improve the system. Plain and simple. It's a Fed thing. Go after the Feds. Say, look, you have to protect us. You have a federal prison out here. Do your due diligence or shut it down.
7: Well, Kevin,
2: what else can I say?
7: I appreciate the thoughts and I appreciate the correction. All of us make mistakes from time to time. What's important is that we correct the record when given the opportunity. So thank you for that.
2: All right, thank you.
7: You have a good day. Okay. You take care. Yeah, I don't know. I'm kind of torn about this one. And I'm not trying to start conspiracy theories about the prison break. I just want to make that, the prison escape or walkaway or whatever. I want to make that clear. What I'm trying to do is I'm trying to remind everybody that there's an official process underway. And before we all start panicking, oh my God, there's been another escape. I haven't even seen that proven yet. There's a person who didn't turn up an account who was later found in the ocean. Maybe that happened because he escaped, but I don't know that for a fact. And if we're going to start a big, huge panic because of supposition and theory, when in fact we can just wait for the investigative process to carry out or to complete itself and for findings to be made public, I think that would probably serve all of us better. But that's just my opinion, of course. You don't have to agree with it, but I'm confident that it will be ascertained what happened. And if relevant, those details will be made available to the public. And at that point, we can have a conversation about whether or not we need to increase security protocols. But if we're going to have the conversation that we need to increase security protocols based on the assumption that there was an escape, while it's possible at this point there was an escape, and I certainly can't rule it out, and it might even be likely, it hasn't been proven yet, to my knowledge at least. Anyway, quick break. More after this.
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7: All right. Texture 71010 writes, William Head should be closed. Prime real estate, a text writes. I'm sorry, I'm sorry, my head's still in Langford in terms of all the real estate development, all that other stuff stories. I hadn't even really thought about that. Would you want to live somewhere with the history that William Head has? I mean, William Head has somewhat of a grim history. If you go back to how it was used even before it became a federal institution, and while it, of course, is supposed to be a place of healing and rehabilitation today, it has had various uses in the past. I wonder to what degree that might influence people trying to make various choices. And ultimately, I'm not trying to downplay the obvious risk that existed in 2019. What I'm trying to do is I'm trying to just make sure that the debate that we're having right now acknowledges that there are parts of this that we don't know. Now, it doesn't mean that something didn't happen, but you can imagine an infinite set of possibilities to explain the connection between any two known points in space and time without necessarily shackling yourself to one. And I would hate to see there be this big hue and cry about security, about yet another escape, and we have to do something, we have to build walls, we have to do all this other stuff, when in fact we don't actually know what happened yet. Now, it's entirely possible, as I've mentioned any number of times, that there has been one, and we will learn it, and at that point, perhaps, and yes, there would be some questions that require asking. But the natural walls in that facility forever have been, among other things, the ocean itself. So do we want to build walls around the ocean? Is that really the highest and best use of what scarce tax dollars we have? I mean, prison capacity and the capacity to incarcerate people itself is a somewhat limited resource, as we've discussed recently. So ultimately, I'm not quite sure that that's what taxpayers would want. Texture 71010. Oh, this is also a great point. I hadn't even thought about this. If it was no longer a prison, a texter writes at 71010, in their view, it's federal land. It would likely go back to the First Nations, writes Stephanie on my text messages. Yeah, I could absolutely see that happening. Come to think of it, if ever there was a time when it was not being used for that purpose, it might indeed be put back to the nations. And of course, there have been discussions for many, many years here on South Vancouver Island involving transfers of land. And I know that there are certainly, well, they seem to be more controversial lately than they have been in previous years. Like, I've seen some debate and discourse lately about prospective land in and around Victoria's Inner Harbour and whether or not it would be transferred to, I think it was Songhees or was it somebody else? And I remember that story from years and years ago. That's the Tamuk Treaty Association. I still remember, actually, somebody I used to work with years and years ago hasn't been involved in the industry for years. Had this big, huge, thick file that used to sit on the table, and it said Tamuk on it, like written in pencil. And it was this ongoing story that we at CFAX here had been following for years about the movement toward modern treaty negotiations. And I just had that stick out in my head because we're in a fascinating time period right now, where because information is being made available so much more widely over the internet, we have a scenario where people are becoming aware of things that I think the status quo or media or whatever you want to call it may have been aware of years ago, but they're encountering it from a different angle. And so they're not recognizing it as something that's necessarily been discussed for years and is not a secret. Now, I'm not saying that's good or bad. I'm just saying that human beings communicate with one another based on the tools at their disposal. In the early 2000s, the tools at their disposal was a printing press style media where you would have newspapers churning out stories that would certainly go through any number of checks and balances and whatnot before they got broadcast to the public or just delivered to the public in physical form. You would have, of course, radio like this that would be bi-directional to some degree with open lines and whatnot. And you'd have television, of course, which of course is broadcast in one way. Generally, you don't have people from their living room being able to shout back at the TV newscast while it's on and influence the newscast. But because communication facilitated over the internet is by its nature now so much more bi-directional, we're seeing people encounter stories that people like me who've been involved in the industry for many years might say, oh yeah, that's old news. They were talking about that in 2010. Are they finally moving forward with that? Is there finally something happening on that file that we used to have to call somebody and check on every few months when you worked in a newsroom once upon a time like I did? So yeah, it's fascinating seeing how old issues can suddenly erupt and seem like they are new issues because they're being encountered by a different generation using different tools to discuss them, debate them, and interpret them. And the way that the internet is changing municipal politics is also something that we've discussed at length on this program. In fact, we talked about it earlier with Langford and their municipal agendas. They don't have their full library online. Much of it got removed seemingly in or around 2021. But that doesn't mean that it's not available on the internet, because automatic archiving services like the Wayback Machine Internet Archive did capture the documents before Langford's government made the decision to make them no longer available to the public, which means that it is still possible to go back and reread what was posted once upon a time, even though it's no longer available today. So politicians and the communication strategies and the political strategies that they need to come up with suddenly have to account for a future where they're not sure where the technology is going to go and why suddenly things that they might have thought were either never noticed or settled or whatnot in the past can be revisited by an entire new generation empowered with technology that makes what was possible in the early 2000s and the 2010s look like nothing. And that in and of itself is also changing the game. You know, you can argue that Facebook was what made the biggest difference in terms of Langford's 2022 election. It was the idea that people were coming together and sharing material and information with one another. Yes, it was an anonymously administered Facebook page. Yes, I did complain about that because I thought at the very least, whoever is curating all of this should at least, you could have somebody that you can complain to, but they never did make themselves known, whatever. I got banned from the page, by the way, which is fine. What? I did. I was asking who moderated it. They freaked out. They banned me. It's a long story. It was back in 2023. Anyway, no hard feelings. Because I think our goal...
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27: From the National Newsroom of the Canadian Press, I'm Rob Westgate. Statistics Canada is set to release its latest labor force survey for the month of July this morning.
28: Economists predict Canada added 15,000 jobs in July after gaining 18,000 in June. They expect the unemployment rate to remain the same at 6.5%. Economists have said the labor market appears to be stabilizing after the first quarter of the year brought a mild contraction and employers shed jobs. The economy likely fared a lot better in the second quarter, with StatCan estimating real GDP grew 3.4% on an annualized basis over the three-month period. Michelle Zadikian, The Canadian Press.
27: Backup is continuing to show up in British Columbia as the wildfire season remains extremely volatile. Premier David Eby just welcomed a troop of firefighters from Mexico, with more expected to arrive from elsewhere in Canada and around the globe. Now, despite all the help, the flames have been relentless, and officials say some people are simply not getting the message. Almost 20 tickets for illegal fires were handed out over the weekend, with hot weather and powerful winds turning some of those fires into infernos. Over to Ottawa now, where the federal government says its decision to kick the tires on a new multinational fighter jet program does not come with any sort of price tag, not unless it decides to formally sign onto the program.
29: National Defense says there's no entry fee to gain observer status on the Global Combat Air Program, allowing Canada access to inside information on a cutting-edge fighter aircraft the UK, Japan, and Italy are jointly designing. But the department admits that there would be what it calls resource implications if Canada eventually decides to sign on as a full member. Two decades ago, Canada committed to shelling out hundreds of millions of dollars to join the Joint Strike Fighter program developing the F-35. Ottawa's plans to buy a fleet of F-35 jets remains under review amid the ongoing trade war with the United States. Kyle Duggan, The Canadian Press, Ottawa.
27: Researchers tracking contagious catfish cancer in Quebec say they're testing to see if it has also spread to New Brunswick. University of Cambridge's Zoe Clark took samples of brown bullhead catfish with dark spots in lakes up and down the St. John River this past spring. And she says researchers are asking anyone who comes across the fish with lesions to share photos and location data.
2: If they're a recreational fisher and they happen to catch one of these fish, they're welcome to keep it for us by just slipping the fish into a plastic bag and keeping it in their freezer.
27: In a study published last month, University of Vermont scientists found catfish melanoma is only the fourth known distinct lineage of naturally occurring transmissible cancer in the animal kingdom, following those found in dogs, Tasmanian devils, and an assortment of shelled aquatic creatures, including clams and mussels. And things will remain soupy in most of Atlantic Canada today, with Environment Canada issuing alerts for all of Nova Scotia and PEI, along with most of New Brunswick, with temperatures hovering around the low 30s. This is the Canadian Press. In sports, let's start with the CFL, where Brady Lidster's 11-yard field goal with just 11 seconds remaining capped a wild fourth quarter and earned the Toronto Argonauts a 33-30 win over the Calgary Stampeders. Toronto, who is now 4-4, earned the win before 16,160 spectators in its first contest of the season to be held at BMO Field, which had hosted six World Cup matches. Another Canadian has been bounced from the National Bank Open, this time in the women's doubles. Ottawa's Gabriella Dabrowski and Russian partner Ekaterina Alexandrova dropped a 3-6, 6-3, 11-9 decision to Americans Coco Gauff and Katie McNally. And finally in the MLB, Toronto catcher Brandon Valenzuela's throwing error in the 11th inning cost the Blue Jays. The Chicago Cubs took full advantage of the mistake for a 3-2 win. Valenzuela tried to pick off Pete Crow Armstrong as he stole third base, ultimately allowing the National League MVP candidate to score. From the Canadian Press, I'm Rob.
3: Rihanna is making new music again. In an interview with the Jason Lee Show, her partner, rapper A$AP Rocky, dismissing rumors that the couple's family was keeping the Grammy winner out of the studio. But he noted that's exactly where she's been. Rihanna, who has been busy expanding her Fenty Beauty and Savage X Fenty brands, has three young children with Rocky. She last released a new studio album in 2016, although she's released some works since then. Matthew McConaughey and his wife, Camila, meeting Pope Leo at the Vatican, the couple part of the Pontiff's general audience at St. Peter's Basilica, photographed shaking hands with the first U.S.-born Pope. Earlier this year, the actor was in Italy filming a movie for Netflix. I just want something to hold on to. Bruce Springsteen says his wife is in remission after living with multiple myeloma for more than 8 years.
6: Springsteen shared the announcement during a virtual fundraiser last week, benefiting the Dana-Farber Cancer Institute. Sciolfa was diagnosed with the blood cancer in 2018 and publicly revealed her diagnosis in 2024. Springsteen and Sciolfa have been married for 35 years, and she has been a member of the E Street Band since 1984. I'm Mark Mayfield.
3: Ted Lasso is back, the iconic sports comedy with Jason Sudeikis, airing its last episode in 2023 after three seasons. It's now in its fourth season with its original cast. A new season, Lasso is hired by the owner of AFC Richmond to coach her brand new women's team. New shows for the 10-episode season drop every Wednesday on Apple TV. That's entertainment. I'm Jennifer Polsoni.
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7: All right. See that haze out there? Got up this morning. It looks kind of like mist. Looks kind of like cloud. I'm looking. I can still see the West Shore from where I sit here in Esquimalt as I look south towards the West Shore across the water. It's actually really cool where we're located here in our building, because if I look way off in the distance, I can actually see the Trans-Canada Highway where it goes by Thetis Lake there, like when you're coming out from Millstream on the West Shore, and you come around that big corner and you look off in the distance and you see the big cranes with Victoria Shipyard and whatnot. You'll see buildings in the background. Our building is one of those, I learned the other day, because when the sun actually gets low, you can see the headlights from the vehicles from our vantage point here in Esquimalt going up the Trans-Canada Highway as you go past where the Colwood off-ramp is and then go around the corner towards where Millstream is. And you can notice the development almost immediately once you get into Langford. In terms of the overall visibility today, though, I can still see the West Shore from here, so it's not as cloudy and hazy and foggy and smoky, I should say, as it could be. But other parts of our province are under significant advisories right now, particularly as you get into the Okanagan. We will, of course, monitor those. And among the areas even harder hit than we are is parts to the south of us in the United States. It's so bad there that the Harbor Cats had what was supposed to be their last game of the season effectively canceled due to the smoky conditions. We had Jim Swanson, managing partner, Victoria Harbor Cats, on this morning talking about it.
0: As the Victoria Harbor Cats sign off of the season, they will not be making...
7: Closed or ended due to fire? What? Or was it smoke?
0: The road in Washington State against Wenatchee yesterday got smoked out. Here to talk about it all, Jim Swanson is the managing partner for the Victoria Harbor Cats.
7: I've heard of rain delays. I don't think I've ever seen a smoke delay before in local sports, but maybe I just missed it.
0: Is the managing partner for the Victoria Harbor Cats and Nanaimo Night Owls. So he's talking about both things. It's like a two-for-one deal with you, Jim Swanson.
4: It is. Our group operates both teams. Obviously, we have completely separate baseball operations departments, so that makes it different that way. But certainly, first of all, the smoke got us in the last two games, actually, with the Harbor Cats. So they ended up two games short of a full season, but 26-26 record. And the league is hard, Ryan. It's to be .500 and not make the playoffs shows how hard the league is. Only half the teams make the playoffs, and the Harbor Cats missed the playoffs for the first time since 2018 and first time under Todd Haney not making it. He's been done a great job for us as coach. Obviously, he's returning with us for a number more years. We got him signed until 2030 and hopefully even longer than that. He's done a great job. But great season of baseball for the Harbor Cats this year. Just, that game or two short and, a lot of fun. But a lot of fun at the park. As you know, we had so many things this year, the All-Star game and fireworks nights and all the food truck stuff and everything like that. Just had another really fun summer at the ballpark.
0: And I think you you put a statement out about this, but I'll get you to just clarify. It sounds like even though you missed those last two regular season games, they would not have changed the outcome here, right? You know, those games wouldn't have mattered.
4: That's correct. We could have finished as high as 28-26 and still missed the playoffs. Huh. So, it would have been a hair short, but it's rare. You see, so many other leagues, you see teams that are well under the .500 mark making the playoffs, and that's just not our league. And our league is tough, and it's very competitive, and you have to be one of those top teams to make the playoffs and have a chance to win the championship. And we have been one of that team for so many years, and to just be that hair short and be so close to it is hard. But at the same time, I think it fires us all up to get going again on the recruiting, which will start right away for next year.
0: Now let's talk Nanaimo Night Owls, though, because that is another storyline to follow, which is the opposite story here. While the Victoria Harbor Cats are done for the season, the Night Owls move on to the playoffs. And is it true that this is the first time in franchise history this has happened?
4: That's correct. This is the fifth year for Nanaimo Night Owls baseball, and great coaching staff, great support staff, great host families, and everybody who's involved with it, and finally came together here this year with a 30-win season, 30-24, and included a big win last night over Kamloops to lock it down. At the same time, Edmonton also lost, so they finished two games back of Nanaimo and Kelowna, who finished tied for third and fourth, but Nanaimo gets the third spot in the playoffs in the North Division. It's an exciting time. The stadium in Nanaimo is so much different than the one here in Victoria. It's a completely different atmosphere. That's the nature of baseball. Like, there's just so different, and a lot of fun to see the fans of Nanaimo getting really, really excited for it last night. And the players even more so. They really were fired up and excited to be able to start the playoffs that get going here on Friday with a series against Bellingham.
0: Now, Steve on the news desk here had a question for you. So, Steve, you were telling me that yesterday for the last Night Owls game of the season, they were wearing a special jersey And why don't you take it away, Steve? What's up with the Nanaimo Bar jersey?
1: Well, I was thinking maybe the players had some input and had a better record or something in that jersey, and that's why they wore it last night.
4: That's why you're a sports guy, Steve. You picked this stuff out. Absolutely. The Nanaimo Bars jersey this year, they're undefeated in those jerseys, and the players chose them last night. And, you know, they're...
7: That's actually fun. I like that.
4: Big, gaudy yellow with a big Nanaimo Bar.
7: We don't know how it works, but they're lucky, so we're doing it.
4: Logo on them. It's in for a penny, in for a pound with those jerseys for sure. And they played very well in them last night, and that's exactly the case. We usually wear the Nanaimo Bars jersey on day games because they were the Nanaimo Night Owls. We wear Night Owls jerseys at night. But last night we broke out the yellow Bars jerseys, and they were the good luck jersey for win number 30, the first time reaching 30 wins for this team in a season, and the first time clinching a playoff spot. It did the trick, and you know what? Makes me wonder what the players and coaches are going to decide to do on Friday night. I wouldn't be at all surprised to see the Nanaimo Bars jerseys pulled out and used on Friday night when game one of this series starts at Sir Oxman Stadium in Nanaimo against the Bellingham Bells. I'm not going to be surprised at all. Great question.
1: Now, I know this is difficult for organizations in sports, especially junior hockey and, in your case, baseball, when you can't do pre-sale for a game that you don't know is going to happen until last night. So it makes selling tickets really a challenge because you've got no time to do it. So tell people how they can get a ticket, how they can get in and see that historic first game.
4: Yeah, Tina Cornett, our general manager, and our staff there have got it ready to go. The tickets should be on sale by about noon today through NanaimoNightOwls.com and directly through our website. Don't just Google Night Owls tickets, but go to NanaimoNightOwls.com and get the tickets through our ShowPass official ticketing site that is the ticketing partner that does the work for us. And the show pass is ready to go. Tina and the people in Nanaimo are ready to go. And I tell you what, the fans of Nanaimo are ready to go. People were asking the questions last night, how do we get them? And of course, there's a process because there's season ticket holders and corporate partners that get their tickets all secured. And those things are getting done last night and into this morning. And they'll be ready for noon. And watch the social media sites for the Nanaimo Night Owls, the website for the Night Owls. And there'll be a chance for people to do it. And I think there's going to be some people from Victoria that'll be excited to go up and see the atmosphere of the playoffs. It's just fun in the playoffs. Everybody knows playoffs are different. It's like the Blue Jays going to the World Series last year. It's one thing to go to a game in May. It's another thing to go to a game in October. And it's going to be a lot of fun. And we're not going to be at all surprised to see the tickets snapped up within a matter of hours, Steve, because people have really been thirsting for a team to just get over the hump. The Night Owls have barely missed the playoffs a couple of times in those 5 years and been really, really tight up to the last couple of days of the season. And this year I had it in their control going into the last series and took care of business and won two out of three games against Kamloops and locked it down. So the tickets, NanaimoNightOwls.com, will be available through there. And again, it'll be, I'm expecting before noon here today is when they'll be ready, but noon would be the target time for that. I appreciate that question.
7: Why did I play that right now? Because it's now 12:14 p.m. We are at the target time. Good luck, everybody. That's Jim Swanson, managing partner of Victoria Harbor Cats, also talking about the Nanaimo Night Owls. We will take a quick break. Legally Speaking is going to be coming up after the second half of our second hour. But first, Mayor of Oak Bay this morning talking about the ongoing efforts to control the deer population in Oak Bay using humane methods, namely through birth control. It's something that we've talked about in the past. They've discussed the costs at the council table in Oak Bay in the past, what is happening, and how are property owners being asked to do their part. We'll have more right after this.
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7: All right, back on the air here at CFAX 1070. Well, the municipality of Oak Bay shares concerns with many of its neighbors when it comes to the problem of urban deer. We covered meetings in Esquimalt over this term where they talked about, among other things, allowing fences to be made higher in some properties in some situations, try to stop the deer from being able to get into people's yards to eat gardens or just to traverse through the area. Oak Bay has been grappling with a question as to how much they should spend or expend in terms of resources to control the urban deer population in a humane fashion, namely a program that uses basically birth control for deer to sterilize them in a humane method so that the deer that are currently alive reach the natural end of their lives, either through predation, vehicles, striking, or just old age, if you will, without actually having to be killed by people, as a cull would ordinarily provide. certainly seeming to be a more humane fashion if it doesn't work as fast as the other method did. But it's also not necessarily a cheap method. And it requires, among other things, property owners in Oak Bay to give their consent in advance for those who are administering the birth control to the deer to access their property. We had the mayor of Oak Bay, Kevin Murdoch, on talking about it earlier today.
2: To under what has been considered an experimental program through the province to see if immunocontraception can work. So it's been a very limited number of deer, a lot of deer tags. Some of them are control groups. Some of them have had one dose of contraception. Some of them have had boosters. And so there's a lot of deer walking around with tags. A lot of them have fawns, but very few of them have actually had meaningful application of immunocontraception. But what that program gave us was all the data required for the province to approve immunocontraception as a viable, you know, in production, ongoing program. So we're going to be the first community in British Columbia to be doing this under this program. And we are now freed up to actually go out there and apply immunocontraception more broadly to deer across the community. So this is very exciting for us because this is actually our first chance to meaningfully impact the deer population. Until now, it's been work done really to prove the concept. And as a result of that, we need access to a lot more deer. And as a result of that, we're asking for people to give us access to their backyards so that the veterinarians can go where the deer are and apply the contraception.
0: And how does that work? Do people actually need to sign up and give permission in some way? How do property owners give that permission?
2: The easiest way is just to go to our website, oakbay.ca /deer. So it's as short as we could possibly make it. So oakbay.ca/deer, and you can sign up there. We put out an RFP, got a veterinarian to lead this program. They're doing all the permitting. And their team of veterinarians will be going into various areas to apply the immunocontraception. But yeah, the simplest way is just to sign up through the website.
0: And let's talk about the goals here, because you mentioned that this is the big one. Everything else has been steady. This is Oak Bay really making an effort now to try to curb that deer population. Is the goal to hit all the deer with the contraceptives, or is there like a percentage, or what's the ambition here?
2: Well, I guess the goal is always all. I think realistically we have a target of around 55 deer is what we think we can probably get to in the window that we have available to us. If we have access to the deer. So that's probably about, that's the majority of the female population, we think, but probably not all of them. But yeah, the idea being we try and get as many needles into as many rumps of as many does as we possibly can in the window that we have available.
0: And so with any luck, you'll get most of them.
7: As many needles into as many rumps of as many does in the window that they have available. And to facilitate that, they're looking for Oak Bay property owners to go to oakbay.ca/deer to give their consent in advance if, of course, the opportunity arises for one of these qualified professionals to access deer that happen to be on that property owner's land.
0: And then is the idea that this is really, you know, by next year, maybe we see less deer, or, you know,
7: no, it's going to take a long time.
0: When do you start to see the results of this? If you are, you know, say,
7: because the ones that can still breed will breed, and their little fawns won't be competing for resources against the fawns that are never born, et cetera, et cetera. Over the long term, though, it is expected that there will be a decline.
0: Gardener in Oak Bay, and you're wondering when they're going to stop munching on your plants.
2: Sure. Well, I mean, obviously the bucks and the does that are here now are not getting killed in this process. So it's really stopping new fawns from being born. But that's a pretty substantial portion of the refresh. This is probably a bit shocking, but like we on average over the last number of years have our public works, if a deer gets hit by a car or dies in someone's garden, our public works typically is called to go pick them up. Not always, sometimes people just deal with it themselves, but we've averaged around 65 or 70 deer a year.
7: I didn't know that. And Oak Bay isn't that big either. So once a week, more than once a week, Oak Bay Public Works has to deal with a deer that's been found dead somewhere in the municipality.
0: Wow.
2: That we've had to pick up off the road.
0: So, I had no idea. I knew that was an issue. I didn't know it was that high of a number.
2: Yeah. So there's a fairly, unfortunately, a very sort of not very kind way of culling deer in our community, which is they get impaled on fences and hit by cars and so forth. So,
7: well, it's grim. I just had an image. Did you just have that image? That's okay. We'll move on.
2: So we think that by stopping the birthing, that will have a pretty substantial impact on the number of deer visible in the community, probably fairly quickly. But the reality is we don't really know for sure. And of course, we did ask other neighboring municipalities if they're interested in year one of this program.
7: Yeah, does anybody want to give us some money for this?
2: And they sort of opted to wait and see how this goes.
7: No, we'll wait. Not that we don't want to give you money for the issue, but you seem to be willing to spend it yourself, so we're just going to watch.
2: But we do think that it will be more effective if we can prove effectiveness.
7: And that's the thing, is that there's some skepticism out there as to how effective it'll actually be. But the evidence that they do have so far from the pilot that I have had a chance to review is quite promising. So I wouldn't be a skeptic on this one. Will it pay for itself, though, in terms of deer migrating from different areas? That's the one thing I'm not clear about. There's a presumption here is that the pool of deer that frequent the area around Oak Bay is somewhat stable without vast populations moving in from elsewhere. We all know that nature abhors a vacuum. I'm curious as to what happens if Oak Bay is suddenly successful and the deer population within Oak Bay suddenly starts to crash because the does that are there have immunocontraception. They're no longer able to have fawns. But what happens when that vacuum has deer from elsewhere expand into it?

0: card and something along those lines in a warming pack. And it was not regarded very positively from the Victoria Council table. So Victoria is certainly not shy about taking aim at its municipal partners. Sort of disappointing to hear that Victoria doesn't seem like it feels that it also should help along with these immunocontraceptive injections. Maybe they will in future. I'm sort of shocked. I finally found something that the city of Victoria's municipal government doesn't want to expand into and pay for.
1: And it says, hey, tell the Oak Bay...
0: I don't think I've ever found anything like that. Victoria is sort of the gold standard, and how can we make this our problem and charge people for it too?
1: Mayor, that we'll send our deer at Ross Bay Cemetery over your way. Because, the deer don't, obey municipal boundaries.
0: See? I knew where it was going to go.
1: Even if you're giving them the contraceptives in Oak Bay, what is that to stop deer from the other municipalities from wandering across?
0: Why are we all cursed with the same problem? It always is regional, and it's always a municipality doing something that the other municipalities aren't. And because of that, there's unexpected consequences. It is our curse.
1: It's the border.
0: I still think they should do it. I think it might actually work, but that's an opinion.
1: Kind of eventually would need everybody to get on board with this, or at least a lot of municipalities to get on board to curb the regional population.
0: People like shooing the deer across the street into Oak Bay.
2: Yeah, we're not going to affect the population in Senator Victoria, obviously.
1: Yeah.
0: But it's they can walk across the road. They do walk across the road. That's how they get hit.
2: But it's interesting. One of the findings that we had, because one of the parts of the study that...
0: They did actually map their migrations, and what they have seen makes sense. My question, though, is that when those deer no longer exist, why would the deer in other areas not realize, hey, there's this big empty municipality where we can walk around and munch without having other deer compete with us? That's how organisms tend to expand when they encounter no competition. Oak Bay is guessing that it can eliminate the deer that frequent its area right now. I'm suggesting if that is true, we don't know what would stop other deer elsewhere from just expanding into that suddenly munchable space with all these nice gardens that other deer aren't competing with them for.
2: That we did with the province was looking at the way deer move. And while the bucks roam all over the place, the does are actually fairly central. They'll still roam within a few block radius, maybe two or three blocks, but they don't go a long, long way.
0: That's true. My question is, what happens when they age out, though? And then there's just no deer in that particular area, that territory. Do we just have them migrate from elsewhere? And ultimately, that remains to be seen. The social experiment with deer management continues in the municipality of Oak Bay. And if you would like to do your part in terms of giving your consent in advance so researchers can access your property to administer the contraceptive to a deer that happens to be either in your yard or around your yard, you can check out oakbay.ca/deer for more information. We will take a quick break. Legally Speaking is up next.
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5: All right, back on the air here at CFAX 1070. Into the second half of our second hour on a Thursday at CFAX. That means it's time for our regular segment. Joined as always by barrister and solicitor with Mulligan Defense Lawyers. It's Legally Speaking on CFAX 1070 with Michael Mulligan. Afternoon, Michael. How are we doing?
6: Hey, good afternoon. I'm doing great. Always good to be here.
5: Interesting topics on the agenda for this week, including you and I have talked about at great length, involuntary mental health care and a recent court decision that impacts what rights a person who is being subjected to involuntary care does and does not have in terms of determining the course of their treatment.
6: Yeah, this is a very interesting and significant decision. And it comes from a challenge brought by a group called the Council for Canadians with Disabilities. And it was a constitutional challenge to the process we have in British Columbia to make treatment decisions about administering treatment to somebody who is an involuntary patient under the Mental Health Act. And the particular challenge was brought on the basis of an alleged breach of Section 7, which is the right to life, liberty, and security of the person. And of interest, the challenge brought was not a challenge to the process whereby a person can become an involuntary patient in a mental health facility. And broadly speaking, as we've talked about before, there's authority under the Mental Health Act to have somebody involuntarily admitted and to become a patient if they're a person with a mental disorder, and this is simplifying it a bit, but are a danger to themselves or others, right? There's a bit more flowery language around that, but that's really what it amounts to. And there's a process in the Mental Health Act that involves various sorts of assessments and reviews to determine whether you are that sort of a person who can be involuntarily admitted. Now, that was not challenged in this piece of litigation. What was challenged was the process that's in place to then impose involuntary treatment on somebody who has been involuntarily admitted. And that's what was challenged. And as the judge pointed out, and this is quite a decision, it's hundreds of pages, it is the case that the idea that a person has autonomy over their own body and is able to freely determine whether they wish medical treatment is something that is pretty deeply rooted in our common law. And that's true, right? I think most people would sort of instinctively realize that that's so, right? Your ability to say, yeah, I want that treatment, surgery, or whatever it might be, and your ability to say, I don't want that, or stop treating me, is pretty integral to a person's sort of autonomy and dignity and so on, right? And so that's the starting point that the judge applied when analyzing the constitutionality of how that system worked in BC. And when this legislation started, and right up to just before the submissions were being done in this very long, complicated trial, there was a change in the legislation, which is really interesting. The way it worked all the way up to right at the end of this trial, and you have to wonder whether the change might have been perhaps prompted by the trial itself, that's not an unknown state of affairs, is that when a person became an involuntary patient, right, through that process of determining that they're a risk to themselves or others, the legislation then essentially deemed them to have consented to whatever medical treatment the doctors were wanting to impose. Now, that's pretty broad. And some of the treatment that can be imposed on somebody under the Mental Health Act can have pretty significant implications, like, you know, medications that have side effects. We even do things like, shock treatments are administered to some patients. Yep. You know, they can have impacts on the person's, you know, memory and all kinds of things, right? And so those are pretty intrusive treatments sometimes that are imposed. Now, there are some cases where you would have a person who would be incapable of determining whether they can consent or not. But the fact that you have a mental disorder, and indeed the fact that, for example, there's a determination that you might be a risk to yourself, doesn't necessarily mean that you are incapable of making decisions about the treatment you're going to receive, right? You know, a person could, you know, have a mental health condition which is coming and going, for example, and they could be at some point in a position where they might be able to make a rational choice about, hey, I don't want that medication, it has these terrible side effects, or I don't want the shock treatment, or, you know, I want to have this medication or that medication, or whatever. And the way this legislation worked is it was just too bad. They just do what they want to you once you're admitted as an involuntary patient. That provision, the government repealed right as this thing was being argued, Section 31 of the Mental Health Act. They repealed it in the last days of the trial. And so you might think, well, surely that's it then. Where does that leave us? But that's not the end of it, because there's another section of the act that remains, and it's the section that's being relied upon now, and it's the section that allows a director to authorize treatments that the person doesn't want. And, you know, there's a there's a scheme those people are to consider when determining whether to approve something, but that doesn't involve the person. It involves sort of a, you know, decision made by another individual.
7: Yeah.
6: Now, that part of the challenge continued, and it succeeded. And it succeeded on the basis that, first of all, they found that this was a breach of Section 7, allowing, you know, this director to approve treatments, contrary to a patient's wishes without any meaningful process to determine whether they are somebody who's capable of making those decisions themselves. Or you can have other circumstances. Like, for example, a person could in advance, you know, when they're in a position where they could do those things, express their wishes, right? That's not uncommon, right? A person could express the desire for, you know, medical treatment at a point in time in their life when they're competent and capable of making those decisions, you know, in terms of what they do and do not want. Or, for example, you could designate somebody else, like a family member or friend or somebody else, to make those decisions for you. And the scheme of having this director make the decisions just bypassed all of that. And of interest, as the judge pointed out, BC is an outlier. Every other jurisdiction in Canada has a process in place whereby there would be a separate determination about whether the person is competent or capable of making treatment decisions, and whatever variety of different approaches in terms of those other kinds of things, like the advanced direction or family member deciding those things, trusted person for you. And BC had none of that. And so the judge found, and I should say the government argued, that yes, if this is a breach, it's justified under Section 1 of the Charter, right? That's that one about, you know, reasonable limits and so on.
7: Mm-hmm.
6: But when analyzing a Section 1 argument, saying, hey, if we breach this, this was a sort of an acceptable limit in a free and democratic society, one of the parts of that test is whether it's kind of like the least intrusive way you could do that, right?
7: Yeah.
6: And so even though the judge agreed that, yes, there's a pressing and substantial need to provide treatment to people who may not, you know, may be a danger to themselves or others, and may or may not be in a position to determine those things themselves, that the approach of just saying, sorry, the director's going to decide, isn't the minimally intrusive way to do that. And so the judge found that Section 1 was not sufficient to save these provisions in British Columbia, and so found that the remaining provisions, the impugned provisions in Section 8, have been found to be unconstitutional. and of no force and effect. Now, the judge did give the, has given the province 6 months to decide what to do with that, has suspended the implementation of this decision for that period of time. And as the judge correctly pointed out, it's not the court's task to try to make some of those, you know, nuanced public policy decisions about, you know, what's the best or most effective or most just appropriate way of determining how involuntary medical treatment ought to be provided, right? There are lots of likely constitutionally permissible ways you could accomplish that, right? You know, do you want to have some process that the person could appeal at, or some process to determine capacity, or, you know, you, the government might choose to have some process whereby, you know, if there is something like the representation agreement in place already, or prior authorization for some treatment but not others, that those things ought to be taken into account, or that's how it should be sorted out. And so even though this is a very detailed assessment of, you know, what was going on and whether the current scheme of just allowing the director to decide these things, that's been found to be unconstitutional. But the judge, think quite properly, didn't try to figure out what should replace it, other than to say it's got to be replaced. You can't just have a blanket process, even though they got rid of that deemed consent to everything. That isn't that doesn't answer what would be permissible. And so it's now over to the government to decide what to do with that. And so it will be very interesting to see what comes of this, right? One approach the government could take is to say, oh, take this all to heart, say, yeah, okay, we've had this 34-day trial with 14 experts and 22 expert reports and, you know, hundreds of pages of analysis of it. And yeah, you're right, we should probably get this thing into, you know, this century. That could be an approach. Or another approach could be that they choose to appeal it. And that may happen as well. As the judge pointed out, there are sort of pretty sort of extreme claims made by counsel in terms of how the wheels would come off the bus if this was found to be unconstitutional, although apparently every other province has figured out a way to make it work in a constitutionally compliant fashion. Mm-hmm. But the other approach could be an appeal of it. And so we'll have to wait and see. They've got the ordinarily 30 days to appeal the decision, and the judge has given them 6 months. And so what will happen now is the province will need to figure out, are they going to amend the legislation to address those concerns and come up with a meaningful process to separately determine capacity to make the treatment decisions, separate from should you be admitted, right? Doesn't get you out of the hospital. It just means, you know, they can't force the shock treatment on you without some process in place to determine whether you're competent to decide whether that's something you want done to yourself, or some other process in place like the ones we talked about, right? Family member, you know, prior indication of what treatment is you wish, or whether they wish to challenge this and try to maintain a system where a government person, a director, could authorize treatment despite the patient's wishes and despite any of those other things that the person might do to have somebody make that decision for them. And so that's the latest out of the BC Court of Appeal on how we're going to deal with involuntary treatment of people who are admitted for mental health issues into hospitals in British Columbia.
5: 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Legally Speaking will continue right after this.
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5: All right, back on the air here at CFAX 1070, joined as always during the second half of our second hour by Michael Mulligan, barrister and solicitor with Mulligan Defense Lawyers, legally speaking on CFAX 1070. Coming up, we'll be monitoring the latest remarks involving wildfires. BC Premier David Eby, as well as Minister Kelly Green, holding a press conference a short time ago. Michael, up next on our agenda, Supreme Court of Canada says finds that the government cannot legislatively prevent judicial review on administrative decisions. What happened?
6: It's an important decision, I should say, and the origin of this thing came out of some keen listeners may recall a number of years ago now, there was an issue about then Prime Minister Trudeau involving himself in funding decisions for a charity that he was involved in called the WE Charity. The W-E are both capitalized, amusingly. The WE Charity. And there was a review of his participation in these funding decisions, given his involvement with the charity itself, under the Conflict of Interest Act. And that act provides for a commissioner to do an assessment as to whether there was a conflict of interest in a decision like that. And the Conflict of Interest Commissioner determined that it was fine. There wasn't a conflict. That was the conclusion. That conclusion was challenged by a group called Democracy Watch, and they were given public interest standing, and they challenged that finding of the commissioner. Now, the government, interestingly, relied on a section of that Conflict of Interest Act, which limits the capacity to have a judicial review of factual and legal findings under that legislation. Section 66 purported to do that. And relying upon that section of the Conflict of Interest Act, the court and then the Federal Court of Appeal found that they didn't have jurisdiction to conduct a judicial review into the decision of the commissioner about whether the prime minister was in a conflict. And they suggested that the political process would be a potentially satisfactory way for the public to respond to their views of his involvement in making that decision. And so that's the factual matrix that went off to the Supreme Court of Canada. And as the Supreme Court of Canada pointed out right at the outset of their decision, appropriately, is that the rule of law is a fundamental part of our constitutional structure. And one of the components of the rule of law is to ensure that when the public power is being exercised, it needs to be possible to determine whether it's being done legally. Otherwise, what does the rule of law really mean, right? And if you could just insert into a piece of legislation a provision that says you can't challenge this by way of judicial review, you would then live in a topsy-turvy world where you could have government officials making decisions about things, and there would be no way to go to court and determine whether what they were doing was legal or not. And so the way the court approached this is a consideration of Section 96 of the Constitution Act. And Section 96, when you just read it, you say, well, what does this say? It says this, Section 96, the Governor General shall appoint the judges of the Superior District and County Courts of each province, except those in the Court of Probate in Nova Scotia, New Brunswick. What does that mean? It's kind of gobbledygook. But it talks about the appointment process, and then there's another section that deals with the protections for those kinds of judges. Like, they can't just be fired. The government doesn't like them. There's a process. We've got to have a resolution of the House of Commons and Senate to remove a judge for cause.
20: Yeah.
6: And that section, those sections, would be pretty meaningless if you could just take away all the powers of Superior Court judges or assign all the powers to the, you know, Prime Minister's aide or something to make those decisions, right? And so courts have over the years found that those sections to be meaningful, and they are meaningful because you then have a superior court with judges that can't just be fired when the government doesn't like what they're doing, for example. And you also can't have a circumstance where the government could just transfer all the powers to somebody else and then have none of those people, for example. That would also be a way to circumvent having an independent judiciary. And so the courts have over the years interpreted those sections to say, well, you can't take away the fundamental powers of those judges, otherwise that section is meaningless, if you could then just have a bunch of, you know, political appointees deciding all the things that the Supreme Court judges used to decide. And so what the Supreme Court of Canada was dealing with here is that whether that the jurisdiction to conduct judicial reviews, which are to assess whether, for example, a decision made by the government is whether there's jurisdiction for it, right? You know, is this properly federal or provincial? Or did the legislation allow this kind of a decision? Or was the decision a reasonable one, right? That the that is a authority of a superior court, which cannot be taken away by the government or just transferred to somebody else. And it's not satisfactory to say, well, I guess there'll be some political implication if you decide to pass some legislation or have government officials making decisions that are unreasonable or may not be in accordance with the legislation. It's not sufficient to say, yeah, there might be a political consequence to those kinds of actions. That section, Section 96 of the Constitution Act, guarantees things, including the power of Superior Court judges to conduct judicial reviews, and a judicial review is not just on jurisdiction. It cannot be the case that the government can just legislatively, like Section 66 would have provided, to say, well, you just cannot review the facts found or the law determining whether, for example, a decision was reasonable. You're just not allowed to take that away by just inserting that provision into a piece of legislation. And so it's important, I guess I would say that, this decision, and it goes well beyond the narrow facts of the case. It just makes clear that there is a constitutional right to judicial review bound up in that concept of the rule of law. And you cannot substitute the fact that there could be a political consequence, and you're not allowed to just insert some legislative provision that says you can't challenge this. I must say, sometimes you see those sort of things in legislation, you're sort of like, really? Did you really think that's how this was going to work out? Did you really think you could just insert some provision that says, you know, this can't be challenged effectively? Did you think that was going to carry the day? And so we now have clear authority from the Supreme Court of Canada defining what the scope of judicial review is, and the fact that that is one of the core functions of a Superior Court judge. And by necessary implication, Section 96 of the Constitution Act doesn't allow the government to limit or prevent that. And so with the benefit of that finding, the case has now been sent back so that there can be an assessment of whether the decision made by the Conflict of Interest Commissioner was lawful. And the court will have clear authority to do that. So that's the latest from the Supreme Court of Canada, the case brought by Democracy Watch in a decision that will have bigger implications in terms of how government can be held to ensure that their decisions are lawful, reasonable, and within their jurisdiction.
5: Michael Mulgan with Mulgan Defense Lawyers, legally speaking during the second half of our second hour every Thursday. Thanks so much for the time. Pleasure as always.
6: Thanks so much. Always great to be here.
5: All right. We'll take a quick break here on CFAX 1070, get the latest from the newsroom, and then come back. We'll be talking about remarks given by BC Premier David Eby a short time ago with response to the wildfire response here in British Columbia, as well as review the latest political goings-on as we were earlier in the program. All of it's coming up. Don't go anywhere.
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24: From the National Newsroom of the Canadian Press, I'm Rob Westgate. Statistics Canada is set to roll out its latest jobs numbers this morning, covering the month of July. A Reuters poll of economists predicts Canada added 15,000 new jobs in the month after gaining 18,200 in June. They expect the unemployment rate to remain the same at 6.5%. Economists have said the labor market appears to be stabilizing after the first quarter of the year brought a mild contraction and employers shed jobs. National Defense says Canada's decision to join a new multinational fighter jet program as an observer does not come with any price tag. Instead, the department says there would be so-called resource implications if Canada eventually decides to sign on to the Next Generation Fighter Development Program as a full member. That full cost of admission remains unclear at this point. Canada recently became the first country to gain observer status in the Global Combat Air Program, which is run by Italy, Japan, and the UK. Political pressure is rising after a Canadian intern at NATO's Belgium headquarters was arrested on espionage charges. Conservative Party leader Pierre Poilievre says Prime Minister Mark Carney's government failed to screen the intern.
25: He has failed to do the job of protecting our country from that interference and those other risks. I think he has a lot of explaining to do how his government failed to vet this individual in a way that our NATO partners were able to do.
24: Neither Ottawa nor NATO were willing to say whether they are currently reviewing any of the screening policies after the incident became public. BC Premier David Eby says thousands of people across the province are stepping up to help people who've been forced out of their homes by wildfires. Eby was at Abbotsford International Airport yesterday, where he welcomed firefighters from Mexico for a two-week deployment.
26: These 200 wild firefighters from Mexico are likely going to the Brunswick Complex fire in the Fraser Canyon. And they will provide much needed support and relief for our frontline wildfighters to be able to recover and then return to the front line to continue their important work.
24: The contingent from Mexico is among 600 firefighters coming to help from other parts of Canada and the world. The Interim Commissioner of Indigenous Languages says she knows her office has work to do to rebuild trust with Indigenous communities. The Canadian Press reported earlier this year that half a dozen sources, including former employees, said the office was failing to move the needle on strengthening Indigenous languages and supporting research. They also said the office was afflicted by a toxic work environment, bullying, and uncompleted projects, and that staff had been quitting in frustration. Candace Saint-Aubin says she is participating fully in a government-ordered audit. And finally, a heads up for foodies in Toronto. The Taste of the Danforth is returning after a two-year hiatus. The popular food festival kicks off today at 6 p.m. and continues through the weekend until 10 p.m. Sunday. Toronto police say they'll have an increased presence in the area to ensure public safety. This is the Canadian Press. In sports, Chad Kelly and the Toronto Argonauts brought the fireworks to their belated home opener. Brady Lidster's 11-yard field goal with 11 seconds remaining capped a wild fourth quarter as Toronto earned a 33-30 win over the Calgary Stampeders. It was the Argonauts' first game of the season at BMO Field, thanks in large part to the World Cup. Not so much luck for the Toronto Blue Jays. The Chicago Cubs squeaked by the Jays 3-2 in 11 innings in a makeup game. The Cubs scored the winning run on catcher Brandon Valenzuela's throwing error, trying to pick off Pete Crow Armstrong, who was stealing third. Canada is set to take on Finland today in the semifinal of the Helenka Gretzky Cup in Edmonton. The annual under-18 men's hockey tournament draws some of the world's best talent in that age group to the eight-country tournament. The United States faces Slovakia in the other semifinal, with the final set for Saturday at Rogers Place. And in the WNBA, the Portland Fire snapped a five-game losing skid with a 97-83 win over the Toronto Tempo, who have lost 12 of their last 13. From the Canadian Press, I'm Rob West.
0: Democratic Congressman Ted Lieu is arguing in favor of his AI kill switch bill. Daniel Martindale explains.
1: It would require AI companies to maintain the ability to shut down, throttle, or suspend their models. Lieu recently introduced the bill along with Republican Congressman Nathaniel Moran of Texas. Lieu tells CNBC the bill needs to be passed this year after recent rogue agent attacks. Anthropic, Meta, and OpenAI have now all reported incidents of their AI models hacking other companies during cybersecurity testing. He says these incidents have added urgency to getting the bill passed.
0: OpenAI is agreeing to allow the federal government to oversee its hiring practices for the next 3 years. The Department of Justice believes OpenAI found ways to avoid hiring U.S. workers and opted for immigrant employees when the company was sponsoring them for green cards. And a New Mexico judge has ordered Meta to pay $567 million and make changes to the way young people use its platforms. This is the largest financial penalty yet against the tech giant in its ongoing legal battles over social media harm and addiction. Tech Report, I'm Mark Mayfield.
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5: All right, we're back on the air here at CFAX 1070. We're going to be reviewing the remarks that were made a short time ago by BC Premier David Eby, also Minister of Emergency Response Kelly Green. We already heard remarks from Minister Green earlier this week on another press conference that we monitored. Minister of Forests and member of the Legislative Assembly for Langford Highlands, Rafi Parmar, was also present at that press conference. And at the time, it was noted that the Premier was nowhere to be found, so to speak. At least that was the concern that was put to Minister Green and Minister Parmar by members of the press. David Eby visible in the camera shot earlier today, so we will of course be reviewing that tape as well as analyzing any interesting remarks or any updates to any of the many threads that we've been following that took place earlier today. That's coming up shortly. I said that we would also take more time here at 710.10 on your wireless device to be able to respond to a number of stories we've been following, including Oak Bay moving forward, even if its neighbors aren't overly enthusiastic about helping to pay for immunocontraception to essentially sterilize does in the municipality so they're unable to have young. Texture 71010 writes, we need Victoria, it says, to do the same as Rockland Fairfield, it says, has tons of deer, it says, as the city of Victoria. Good luck getting those bozos on board, though. Another texture at 71010 says, the big question is, will the religious right of Oak Bay allow birth control of deer? I am not aware of any religious tenets that prohibit the sterilization of animals, so I don't think that would be an issue unless somebody knows something that I don't know. I've never heard that particular concern raised before. In fact, I think that it would probably be considered humane by just about any belief system that I could imagine in terms of not causing any pain to the animal, not actually even slaughtering the animal itself. And part of the reason that instead of them just killing them via a cull, which is how things would have been done once upon a time, is that because the doe remains alive, even though the doe can no longer reproduce and have fawns, the doe is still a competitive force in that area. Because we talked earlier in the program about one of the concerns that I haven't heard addressed yet is what happens in future when these does essentially die out and the Oak Bay deer dwindle in population. What's to stop neighboring deer populations from simply expanding into that space, given that there's no longer any competition? But because the does are being sterilized and not killed outright, they remain a competitive force. They will, of course, get into conflicts with any deer that try to expand into their area while at the same time not producing any offspring. So that in and of itself functions as a stopgap as long as those deer stay alive. They will, of course, shuffle off this mortal coil, as do all things eventually. At that point, I'm not sure what the solution is, because presumably you're going to have doe that stay mostly in Oak Bay. Apparently the males and females roam differently. That was one of the findings that Kevin Murdoch told us about, is the males are tending to migrate more so from area or municipality to municipality, whereas the females tend to congregate in one limited area. That's why the decision was made to sterilize the females instead of trying to sterilize the males, because if you sterilize the males, they might leave, go somewhere else and produce no benefit for Oak Bay, whereas sterilizing the does in Oak Bay should reduce the number of little fawns being born in Oak Bay. I don't know. Is it feasible? Is it too much cost? That's certainly some of the thing that people can make up their own mind on. Other municipalities, though, I'm sure are watching with great interest, even if they're not overly enthusiastic about paying for all of it. Well, I mean, all the municipalities are dealing with tax increases right now. Like, just look at Esquimalt. I still remember Barb Desjardins telling her colleagues at the Capital Regional District Board how concerned she was because Esquimalt went through the largest tax increase in its modern history this year. It was 11.3%. Now, we discussed at length what that was for. It was a number of capital expenditures as well as things that simply couldn't be put off. But it all happened to coincide and fall on this particular budget cycle, meaning that the heightened fiscal awareness that we see across the municipality fell heavily on Esquimalt. Esquimalt, to my knowledge, by the way, is not engaged in the immuno contraception pilot project right now, although if I'm mistaken, if somebody could let me know, I'd really appreciate it. But you can see it from their point of view. You know, you're going to sell an extra program over and above what's being done right now, even though you already have the most expensive tax increase in modern history in your municipality. That's a tough sell to make to the voters. So if what Oak Bay does works exceedingly well and their residents are happy and they consider the ROI high and money well spent, then good for them. But if they don't, that's going to be something that they need to explain themselves. Oak Bay also had a substantial increase to its own policing budget this year, now that I think about it. Trying to remember, was it... It was above 10. It was one of the higher increases, just in the policing portion, I mean, of the budget that we've seen in the region. But that had to do with the continued growth of the Oak Bay Police Department. They had their Chief of Police, Julie Channon, at a recent meeting, talked about how historically Oak Bay had kept a couple of funded authorized force strength positions vacant. I think it was two of them. Whereas right now they're full because they're going through a transition right now where they're taking responsibility over more of their files, given the overall growth in the community. So you have all of these pressures coming at you from all different directions at once as a municipal politician, and it falls on you to try to decide where to spend the money, who to say yes to, and, which can often be more difficult, who gets told no for the moment. Oak Bay moving forward with the deer, moving forward with expanding their police department, moving forward with any number of other issues. The main point of contention that I'm watching for in Oak Bay politics is residents who disagree with the current pace of development in that community. Oak Bay, of course, the people there, they feel very strongly about the form and character of many of the neighborhoods there. And, you know, if I can just be blunt, you have a lot of very capable people who have done well for themselves in various professions, both here on Vancouver Island and across the country, who choose to make Oak Bay their home because they can afford to live anywhere in this country. And those people are people who know what they want. They're very capable. They're very well-resourced. resourced and they're highly skilled themselves, and many of them have devoted many years of their lives to civic participation in Oak Bay to get things the way they like them. And you can see things from the point of view of the politician. That's not a political block or a block of voters that you want to cross. Trust me. Let's see. And no, I'm not saying in a derisive way. I'm saying that the reason that they've got everything so nice there is because they've worked so hard to amass the resources to become so capable. They can very aptly and easily fight back against any province that tries to impose policy change on them that they feel is not the best fit for their community. Texture 71010 writes, if Victoria got on board with the deer thing, it says they'd blame cars for hitting the vulnerable animals and have more excuses, have a war on cars, sarcastic but not. I hadn't even thought about that, Texture. I should just shut up about this right now. That's the last thing. They go, oh, how many deer are being killed per year? Oh, the carnage has to end. We need to get rid of the cars in this equation. That's the problem. We're going to approve developments with no parking spaces and no parking minimums, and no one will ever have to worry about a deer getting hit in that driveway because there's going to be no cars there anyway. Oh, that sounds almost plausible. We're at the point now where the parodies are plausible. That's not good. Texture 71010 writes, Penny Farthing needs a late night, great night program like Esquimalt. Okay, we've been over this, Texture. Vic PD, for whatever reason, has been criticized for expending resources for their late-night task force. It's not just the downtown anymore, note. Esquimalt, of course, has rejected requests, or tried to reject requests to pay for it in the past. But if you go back in time in this town, you remember the late 2000s. If you were to ask people, what more can your police department do for you that it's not doing right now in the city of Victoria, you would have been told that people didn't like the idea of drunk rowdies urinating in public and causing general disorder problems when the bars let out on a Saturday night. That was a common complaint. I know because I heard the complaints as they came in from people. You had all these people saying, oh, I used to love coming downtown for the nightlife, but it's just too rowdy lately. Or you have these, you know, these drunk, belligerent guys coming out of the bar and they're urinating against a wall, which of course happens. That's why we need to keep order in these places. I wish somebody would do something about it. And sure enough, the city of Victoria politicians and police got together and they came out with this late night task force. It was in response to demands from the public, which is why it was so bizarre to me about a decade later that you see it getting recast as this some sort of frivolous expense or something that's not needed. It was created because people cried out for it and demanded it. Although I have to admit that was a different time. You know, in the 2020s, you had people telling you that they didn't want to come downtown in broad daylight because of certain behaviors that tended to proliferate under a different intoxicating substance than drunken rowdiness and general disorder in the weekend nights at the bars. So different decades, same police force, different responses. And yeah, I suppose hindsight is 2020. But if you didn't know how that late night task force came into existence in the first place, it might seem kind of weird to see so many people bristling to defend it. We'll take a quick break. We've got more time for open lines after this. 250-386-1161.
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5: Sort of a quiet week. Monday was a stat day. That's the day a lot of councils would hold their various meetings, so there were no municipal meetings there. In fact, I don't see anything on my radar screen for the entire week. Now, I do have contacts on Monday night when Central Saanich, Sydney, and others get underway. Saanich has a, looks like a special council meeting and a public hearing scheduled for Tuesday night. And I do expect it to be a relatively light month, though. That's August. Victoria Council's on break for a few weeks. Langford has a special council meeting that they've scheduled for August the 17th. Now, that one caught my eye, one, because we're talking about their fire bylaws getting updated after almost 40 years, which is surreal. But there already was a meeting that they scheduled in Langford. They canceled the one that was there, and then they scheduled another one on the same day. The difference is that this one's a special council meeting, the new one, I mean, and it starts an hour earlier at 6 p.m. instead of 7 p.m. Agendas aren't up yet. We don't know why. But by and large, things are pretty quiet out there, which maybe it's a break that all of us could use. Anyway, open lines at 250-386-1161. Let's go to, it says Sasha's calling in. Sasha Iser, is that you?
30: Hi, Adam. How are you doing?
5: Hey, what's up?
30: I wanted to bring up livable CRD.
5: Livable CRD. Oh, yeah. I saw CTV reporting on this and others. It's the advocacy groups all coming together under one banner, right?
30: Yeah. Well, there's a lot of overlaps between the different advocacy groups, and there's no transparency.
5: What do you mean by no transparency?
30: So Livable CRD is a third-party election advertising sponsor, and it is devoid of transparency. their website, livablecrd.ca, has no names posted of people who are involved in the organization. The only person whose name has appeared, although not on their website, is Michael Basili. He is the registered authorized principal of the organization, according to Elections BC. He is also the spokesperson for the organization, who has recently been engaged in a media blitz. I think he was also in the article you mentioned.
5: So I'm looking at their website here just to make sure. It says Coalition Partners, and it says Walk On Victoria, Better Island Transit, Climate Justice Victoria, Family Doctors for Saanich, Victoria's Arts, Better Transit YYJ, Homes for Living, which of course we know, Better Columbia, Greater Victoria Acting Together. It says Strong Towns Victoria, Common Horizon Victoria. So it's a, they call themselves a coalition, but you don't think that there's transparency. I don't understand.
30: Right. So some of the coalition partners where they do have websites at the time of writing or speaking have no posted information as to who is running the organization or involved with it, e.g. Climate Justice Victoria, Victoria's Arts, and Livable CRD itself. Walk On Victoria and Strong Towns Victoria at present have no website.
5: So just so I understand it right, my understanding is that this organization is offering to assess candidates for anybody who might be interested in what they have to say. And candidates can sort of sign up to be graded by them, so to speak, in aggregate with all of these different organizations. Is that what's happening, or do I have that wrong?
30: You have that correct. So okay. A member of the public contacted the organization and the partners in the coalition asking for the names of those who would be grading the candidates. Only Basili and Todd Littman responded, but provided no names of those who would be grading the candidates in the 2026 election for Livable CRD and its coalition partners.
5: Well, you know, I guess if they're not going to have transparency, some people might not be comfortable with the grades. You know, ultimately, I think this is fascinating because it raises questions about who's qualified to give a grade to a candidate anyway. And the short answer is everybody is. You know, I can give out my grades. You can give out your grades. These folks can give out their grades. But ultimately, it's up to people to decide how much weight they want to affix to the endorsement of any given organization. You know, in the past, we see, of course, the Victoria Labor Council. We usually have a list of candidates that'll come out. They're very influential. In the last election, we had Homes for Living, of course, 2022. In the Victoria election, they were quite influential as well. They're a coalition partner with these folks. So ultimately, it's up to the voters to decide how much each grade does and does not matter. But it'll be fascinating to see this relatively new group. I don't think they were around in this form, at least last time, and the role they might play in this election.
30: Well, I basically see them as the continuation of Homes for Living. I think essentially that, well, Homes for Living in a post on their Discord has openly said we've joined Livable CRD, which is, I think, is why they're trying to hide who's involved.
5: But it says Homes for Living is involved, and Better Island Transit, and Climate Justice Victoria, Greater Victoria Acting Together. Like, these organizations have been around for years. I'm aware of these ones.
30: And a lot of it's the same people. So for, Better Transit YYJ, I think the chair is Sam Holland, who's a director at Homes for Living.
5: I don't know. I recognize Mr. Holland, though, his participation in meetings in Saanich and elsewhere. And I know that he's done advocacy. He's been on the radio here at CFAX talking about it. Like, these are all advocacy groups, but, like, that doesn't mean that they're hiding anything, though, does it?
30: Well, they're hiding who's going to be doing the grading. So we don't know. It's the invisible person behind the curtain or people, and they won't say who they are. And I highly suspect it's Homes for Living, the same people that endorsed what you refer to as the Gang of Five in the 2022 election.
5: Well, it wasn't just them. Lisa Helps called them her five candidates for the future. You can use that term if you prefer. Yes, the Labor Council endorsed them too. Yes, Homes for Living did endorse them. The term Gang of Five, I can't even remember who. Somebody else gave that to me. I can't take credit for it. I heard it. And the reason that they got called the Gang of Five is because they denied very strongly being a slate in the last election campaign. And yet, when the filings came out with Elections BC, it turns out that the five of them had shared resources with each other. So sure, they weren't a political party or a slate per se, but they also weren't complete strangers either. They were five people who were like-minded enough to share resources with one another and help each other get elected. So Gang of Five was the name that kind of stuck.
30: Yeah, and even the stuff you're mentioning, like the Victoria Labor Council is a member of one of the partners, which is the Greater Victoria Acting Together.
5: Yeah.
30: They also have the QP and the, what was the other one, another NDP-oriented the BCGEU, another NDP-oriented labor group. And one of the people heavily involved was Lisa Helps' campaign manager with Greater Victoria Acting Together, just happened to brand about the same time as Together Victoria appeared. Coincidence, maybe, maybe not.
5: Yeah, well, no, I think I know who you're talking about. You're talking about 2014, not 2018, right? They were different people.
30: No, well, she was the campaign manager in 2014.
5: Yeah.
30: 2018 is when this, but she was still involved with the Helps campaign in 2018.
5: Yeah, it was a different manager, though, in 2018, if it is who I'm thinking about. Yeah, that doesn't surprise me. You know, like these
30: I think she was the financial person at that point for her campaign.
5: Yeah, I'm not sure. But, you know, it doesn't surprise me that folks who are involved in advocacy would, of course, get involved in the election in this way. And it's fascinating because Victoria is so averse to slates in general that we tend not to see the last slate election I can recall happening in Victoria would have been the 2020 by-election when there was a Together Victoria candidate. And it was in the sort of was in the fallout after that you had folks sort of taking a hard look at whether slates were doing more harm than good to candidates who signed up for them. And it was following that there's this sort of adoptance of the idea that Victoria voters, for whatever reason, didn't like slates, which is why you saw so many candidates running independently in the last election. And yet, still, with the Gang of Five, you had

0: aspect I want to bring up here, and that is the aspect that some of these organizations are actually based in the United States.
1: Are they really?
0: Yeah.
1: Huh. Well, I didn't know that. Now, what do we mean by based in the United States? Like the local ones or the ones?
0: Yeah, well, they're not actually local. So, for example, the Greater Victoria Acting Together sounds pretty local, doesn't it? But they're actually part of the Industrial Areas Foundation, which is based in the United States.
1: I actually don't know that much about them. I'm just clicking through, looking at their website here.
0: You can actually find the IAF logo, I think, at the bottom of their website.
1: Oh, interesting.
0: And if you go to their about section, it'll talk about it.
1: Oh, yeah. Yeah, I do see IAF Foundation. It's right down here at the very bottom. Oh, that's interesting. Well, Sasha Iser, now I just have to, because I don't want to make this all
0: about... Can I just mention the other one that's based in the U.S.?
1: Well, I'm just curious. Are you going to submit your candidacy to these organizations and get a grade?
0: Absolutely not.
1: No?
0: There's no transparency. There's no accountability.
1: What if it's good, though? What if they say Sasha's a great guy and we like him? No?
0: I know for a fact they can't stand me because I've exposed them.
1: Well, what if they were nice anyway? Wouldn't that work even better? No?
0: It's not going to happen. One of them called me up the other day and shouted me at the phone for 10 minutes asking me not to expose them.
1: Oh, really?
0: Yeah.
1: Well, I don't want to get in the middle of a fight between you and anybody else, to be honest. So I'm sorry to hear
0: that. I just mentioned the other organization that's based in the U.S.
1: Which one is
0: part
1: it?
0: Of this coalition.
1: Which one is it?
0: So Strong Towns. So Strong Towns Victoria is one of the coalition partners. The founder of Livable CRD, who I don't even think necessarily lives in Victoria, co-founded Strong Towns Nanaimo, and that's part of a vast movement that's well sponsored in the U.S. called the Strong Towns Movement.
1: Strong Towns Movement. Yeah, I'm just Googling this. I don't know anything about it. A member-powered movement for action. It says the way we build our cities and towns is fundamentally broken. Nonprofit organization. Huh, that's interesting. Well, okay. Certainly something to bring up, and it's something that will be important. And how influential do you think that this coalition of groups, this group of groups, so to speak, is going to be? It sounds like you think that they're going to be significant, just to mention them.
0: They're only being significant in the sense that the media is hyping them without asking the question. So if you do a Google search, expert livable CRD, you'll find that the media has almost consistently called them experts or having expertise, but they never ask who are the experts and what are their names.
1: Oh. Well, if I do one, I'll be sure to ask, okay?
0: I appreciate that, Adam.
1: Okay. Sasha Iser, thanks for calling the show. Appreciate it.
0: Cheers,
1: man. All right, there you go. Have a good day. That's Sasha Iser. He's a politically active citizen, and he has put his name forward for the Saanich municipal election, running for a seat on the council. I'm just looking here. Yeah, we analyzed at great length the large role that various advocacy groups play in municipal politics here in Victoria, and there it's magnified, as you heard me say, here in Victoria, because Victoria, due to a long story post-2020, doesn't like to rely on municipal slates for candidates to sort of identify themselves as groups. And so the endorsement of groups like this can carry a lot of weight. Will it make the difference? Ultimately, you can't really determine that until you're in hindsight. Homes for Living specifically, though, of the full roster of candidates that they endorsed in 2022, I think they got five, or was it six of them? It was quite a few. They were among the overlapping group that was Aalto plus the Gang of Five. That was Lisa Helps candidates, Homes for Living, and the Victoria Labor Council. All overlapped with those five councillors and Aalto for mayor. So while that's not the only thing that matters in our politics, it's also a very important factor to consider when forecasting which candidates are most likely to win, given who gets what group's backing and who doesn't. So we'll take a quick break and have more after this.
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7: 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And I'm just looking into that. I just want to point out one point of clarification that's important. Just because an organization might be based in the United States, that doesn't mean that any money going into the political system here in Victoria is necessarily from the United States. There is an important distinction with that, just so everybody's on the same page. How big of an issue will the reformed provincial system that we have for various political influence and donations and whatnot be? It's tough to say, really. One of the first changes that the BC NDP brought to the way British Columbia's electoral system works in their attempts to sort of get big money out of politics was actually to the municipal system. We've talked about this in the past. The NDP, of course, take power in 2017 after a very close election in which it was uncertain who would get to govern. There was a very narrow de facto coalition. It was a confidence and supply agreement that was put together, as we now know, between John Horgan's NDP and Andrew Weaver's Green Party, and it held for long enough to start making substantive change before, of course, there was a 2020 election where I contend the Greens actually got ambushed by the NDP, but I know there are others who will disagree on how that's interpreted. The reason I'm bringing it up is that the first changes that we see to the political financing system here in BC that would eventually extend to the provincial elections themselves, but had not yet at that point was in the following 2017 for the 2018 municipal election. That was the word that I was searching for. And 2018 is the first year that we see so-called controls and checks and balances on quote-unquote big money, which really did change the dynamic, because up until that point, the small business sector, the commercial sector, had understandably and correctly, in my view, played a large role in financing and backing certain political candidates for either the mayor's chair or councillor chairs. And suddenly in Victoria specifically, you saw this massive political vacuum get created, and into it expanded organizing groups, nonprofits, and those that were more experienced in not going out and hiring staff to put together campaigns for them, but were more accustomed to functioning as volunteers, having influence networks. And the idea was to give a larger share of political power to quote-unquote ordinary people. At least that was the narrative that the NDP put put out, but it also caused a massive change in 2018, specifically in the city of Victoria, because that was the first time that we saw a electoral organization called Together Victoria successfully elect three candidates, none of whom had much prior experience. And the votes and decisions that came after 2018 in Victoria, which were helped along by Loveday and Eisen, of course, that made five, were, let's just say, not the same types of decisions that we had seen previously in the city of Victoria. That's where a lot of controversy comes out about things like, I guess it was the statue getting taken down for Sir John A. Macdonald was in the run-up to the 2018 election. So it was before that. But following that particular election is when we saw debates about... just trying to think, horse carriages was 2019. Of course, the 24/7 camping issue in Victoria Parks was 2020. Road diets and whatnot in Beacon Hill as we went through all of that. So the electoral system has changed with respect to financing, and it certainly, at least in my view, gave an edge to the left side of the spectrum versus what had been there before. And correspondingly, we've seen what you would argue is much more progressive-leaning type policy coming out from the table, albeit policy that perhaps was less experienced in terms of those who won. Laurel Collins would go on to become the Member of Parliament for Victoria for the NDP before losing it more recently. And let's see, Sarah Potts, I don't think ran for anything else after 2022. And Charmarque Dubo, I also believe, didn't run for anything after 2022. And yeah, like I said, I said everything I needed to say about the decisions that were made by that whole crew while they were in office. I stand by all of it, by the way. I just wish that I had been more persuasive in talking the politicians themselves out of ultimately, in my view at least, harming themselves and everyone else with the mistakes that were made at the table. But I digress. 250-386-1161. But I guess the long-winded point that I'm trying to make is that there are going to be advocacy groups involved. There are going to be registered third-party advertisers, especially with Victoria being very averse to the idea of slates. So I'm not surprised at all that we've got groups like this one's called Livable CRD that are coming together. Ultimately, they will be as influential as people decide they are. Ultimately, they need to have enough candidates decide that they want to be graded by them to be deemed to be relevant to play an outsized role in influencing the election, if that is indeed what they want to do. And ultimately, that's up for the people to decide. And I'm not ready at this point to declare anybody to have an outsized influence or not. I think people will make up their own minds. But I appreciate the alternate perspective, and we'll watch it as we do all other things. 250-386-1161. Look, Wayne's calling in. Hey, Wayne, you're on the air. Go ahead.
8: Hey, so they wasted $10 million on cleaning up the disorder and chaos down on Pandora here.
7: Well, I think people are... Yeah, I think people are, it's not wasted $10 million, there's $10 million being spent, and a lot of it's going to the police department, a lot of it's going to bylaw, a lot of it's going to City of Victoria staff, a lot of it's going to various initiatives. Yes, hundreds of thousands of dollars, my understanding, also going to nonprofits and other support organizations working within the city. You could argue it would be even worse if they hadn't paid the money, so does that mean it's a waste?
8: Well... where did it go? Because I don't see anything different when I go down there.
7: Well, I'm saying it could be even worse. Imagine if we hadn't spent any money, would it be even worse than it is right now? How do we know it's not wasted or that it is wasted?
8: Well, because I don't know even worse is valid, but it doesn't look any different. It's the same. There's no change, right? So the money went to pay wages is what it went to. It went to pay overtime, tipping fees at the landfill for the dump runs they do every day down there, cleaning up tents and stuff. I mean, it didn't do anything to get rid of the people. You know, a surefire way to do it is to go down to the 900 Brock Pandora, get rid of the safe injection site, shut her down, tear that building down. All those little buildings across the street with pharmacies that only drug addicts use, tear those down, and then convert our place, either tear our place down and convert it into housing for, like, just regular people, you know, homes, condos, whatever, and then rebuild it somewhere else, like, rebuild this stuff. Go to Langford. Like, I just read that out here in Langford, they have 20% of their land base left for construction, for building up the city.
7: 20% less. Where did Stu get those numbers? Well, because I know what that's from. I can't find those numbers. So maybe he's got access to numbers that I don't, but I don't know where that 80-20 number comes from. Like, for example, you've got thousands of properties that are already zoned that just haven't been built on yet. And he can't downzone those if he wins again. A future council can't downzone them either without opening themselves up to substantial legal risk. That was something that Brent Totteran, the consultant that was hired by the city to help them refresh their official community plan, told them, is there are things like likely towers coming in by Langford Lake, as well as other parts of the municipality. And that zoning's already done. It's in the OCP. So unless somebody's proposing we're going to downzone and get sued by the developers, which probably isn't a good idea, that can still move forward anyway.
8: Yeah, I don't know. But I think they should start, they should spread out the homeless or the drug addict. I'm not going to say homeless. I'm going to say the drug addict issue. Yeah. Spread it out. I mean, out near Western Speedway lands, there's a great place to build a thing. It's not really near anything. It's just a big flat blasted rock quarry now
7: with Millstream. That's the actual Millstream stream, the road it's named after. The water goes through there, man. It's special.
8: Well it does go through, but I mean, they could swim in there and bathe in there.
7: Don't
8: and,
7: say that.
8: You know, have a playground. I mean, like, the only, you know, the epicenter of everything seems to be Pandora Street, right? So just break it up and send it, share it with other municipalities. Like Oak Bay, what are they doing? Like, they got to have some of this too. I mean, there are homeless and drug addicts in Oak Bay. They're every municipality. Langford's got them, but they hide them. The problem is Victoria, all the services for them, you know, showers, 3 squares a day, and everything that's given to them is all centralized in one spot. So send something out to Langford.
7: Yeah, you know, but the problem is, here's the problem though. Like, let's say that there are unsheltered folks who are in Langford. As long as they're not hurting anybody and they're not causing any problems and they're not generating any police calls, they're going to go mostly unnoticed. The problem is that as soon as the police do get called because somebody's causing problems and one of them is either violent, hurting themselves, hurting others, et cetera, at that point, there are two options that are given to the person. They either get taken to cells for causing, you know, disturbance or assault or threats or something like that, or they get apprehended under Section 28 of the Mental Health Act. They get taken to the nearest designated medical facility, which is often outside the municipality of Langford. Sometimes, depending on how far they need to go and how much treatment they need, they can end up all the way at Jubilee. So you have a system where BC Ambulance or police apprehending somebody under Section 28 of the Mental Health Act consistently pick people up from places like Langford and bring them back into Victoria. We see the same situation whenever there's emergency cold weather alerts that happen in the winter. You'll have, under the Assistance to Shelter Act, a police officer is duly authorized on their good discretion to, when weighing a number of factors, take somebody even against their will with reasonable force to either shelter or hospital just to make sure that they are safe, but neither of those operate in Langford. So you have people get picked up from Langford, transported back to Victoria. None of us should be surprised that we see these people congregating in the central municipality, because that is where the central hub of the provincial system is located that relocates any of them that are causing problems. And the ones in Langford that don't cause problems generate no police calls, no BC Ambulance calls, so they never get transported anyway. That's why the troubled cases end up here in Victoria. We have a system that identifies them from elsewhere, scoops them up, transports them into Victoria, but when you get discharged from Royal Jubilee after psychiatric treatment, after you've been sectioned, you don't get a ride back out to Langford necessarily. What you will get sometimes is assistance going to, in some cases it was the nearest park. Victoria had to ask them to stop doing that. But the provincial system is what's causing this, which means that we can't just transport people elsewhere. It would be almost no time at all before they get transported back.
8: Adam, that's what I'm saying, though. Yeah. Don't build just a hotel. Build these facilities. Build the whatever, you know, so they don't have to transport them. They can stay there. It's all like, you know, it's all everything in one location, basically, right? Build this stuff in Langford. Like $10 million, what could you build with that? You build something. Well, I mean, it doesn't have to be, like, split it up. Share the wealth, right?
7: Yeah.
8: Have some of them out there. I mean, they're already out there, but why not? If somebody's claiming, the ex-mayor is claiming that there's 20% land base, have at her. Start building stuff, right? I mean, that lot out by Western Speedway. Like, there's nothing there yet. I think there's a FedEx or something is down there, or something's down there.
7: You're talking about Lanford Heights. Yeah, a lot of that was zoned Business Park 9. Actually, wasn't.
8: And I mean, I don't buy for a second that 20%. I mean, there's lots of hills out there that haven't been blown up yet, and. You know,
7: well, it depends on what he means. Yeah, I have seen that term, but I don't know specifically what that means. Does that mean that the land hasn't gone through clearance and site prep yet? Do we count Langford Heights as being among that 80% covered, or is that part of the 20% that hasn't been developed yet? Because you're right, there's a lot of land out there that is totally untouched, and there's a lot that's been completely cleared and graded, so I don't know.
8: Maybe he'll call up and talk about it. I mean, I would like to see more than two people running for mayor out to Langford, like to have a choice out there, right? Have a choice. We don't, you know, he's proven, like, he's a good guy and everything, right? Personally and stuff, but he's proven, you know, he said something about in 30 years we did all this, right? Well, they didn't do it in 30 years because there not much started happening out there till about 2007 after the collapse of the economy and all that stuff, right? I mean, they started the West Hill subdivision. There was 12 or 15 houses they built, and then they boarded it up and put fences up there, and everything sat still for about a year or whatever it was. And then, so it wasn't until the late 2000s that most of this, the freight train of development started, right? Costco, I think, was 2005 or whatever. It was like mid-2000s. So it's not 30 years of it. It's more like maybe 15, 20 max years of the mass build out. And, you know, I read that he's going to slow down this time and take a breath and look at it and stuff too. Mm-hmm. But I mean, 15 to 20 years is, that just freight trained everything through. I mean, how is he going to stop? I'd like to actually hear him come on the radio and explain what his plan is. I mean, if you're, you know,
7: I want to ask him questions about Langford's fire department. That's what I want to hear about.
8: Oh, God. You know, they need a new fire hall already, the number one fire hall.
7: I'm more worried about whether or not people were in the fire halls. And I'm also worried if they were caught in traffic trying to get to the fire hall to respond to calls and stuff like that. There's a lot of stuff that the fire thing has become a huge issue. And, you know, I have a lot of questions that actually haven't been answered yet. So who knows? Maybe we'll see more stuff on the fire department. Because it's not about the halls. Because if you ask him, he'll say, I built two fire halls. I've been going through exactly what he said to me. Media recently. He did one interview with the CBC after his announcement, and he mentioned there that he built two fire halls as well. I'm more interested in the staffing in the fire halls. I'm interested in when there was a recommendation for that training ground in Luxton. When was that recommendation actually made? Because it's mentioned as being completed in the 2023 financial plan. But I also know that there was the Mitchells and Associates report that was commissioned for 2017. I can't find a copy of it online anywhere, which is odd because Saanich commissioned a similar report and theirs ended up online, but Langford's didn't. Lanny Seaton told me he has a copy of it around here somewhere, around where he has somewhere, so I'm not sure where it is. I'm wondering when the first recorded instances of the need for that training ground came up, because I find it very difficult to believe that it would just come out of nowhere that they'd need a training ground in 2017. No, there's a lot of questions that I think could be answered at this point that were really never discussed in 2022. Why? For whatever reason, a bunch of the stuff got pulled offline in the early 2020s, so all that was left for Langford Voters for Change for debate, or two debate when they were making their Facebook group more popular in 2021-2022 was an incomplete body of evidence where, sure, there was stuff in there about trees, but there was all sorts of stuff that had happened for the 15 years or so beforehand that would have been contemporaneously memorandized with respect to all these online documents that simply was not easily publicly available, that suddenly is becoming relevant because we found out that Langford had a fire bylaw from 1989 that somehow survived all of those years without people saying, hey, what's up with this? No, there's a lot out there, Wayne.
8: Okay, yeah, no, there is a lot. But, I mean, we got to have, you know, hopefully, I don't believe all the campaigning stuff, too, right? I mean, maybe there's somebody else or that can talk to what actually happened and what's going on. I don't know that he built two fire halls.
7: I interviewed him in 2023 and he said we built two fire halls was what he told us in 2023. And that's true as far as I can tell. But that's also not the operational questions that get raised in the 2023 financial plan. They built a training ground. The master plan in 2023 says that live fire training hadn't taken place for quite some time. We don't know how long that was. They built the fire halls. But there's a difference between building something and provisioning it correctly, and that's the difference that I'm not clear on. But anyway.
8: So no, listen to this. Like, mm-hmm. the fire hall where Boston Pizza is on Veterans Memorial, that was the fire hall. Like, mm-hmm. I remember the first one where Bin 4 Burgers was the original fire hall. Mm-hmm. And then the second one, so maybe he's talking about that. Because I think he was in the command chair there when they deactivated or tore down, built a new one where it is now and tore down or remove the one on where Boston Pizza is on Veterans Memorial. And so that would be number one that they built. And I think the number two one would be the two hall on Happy Valley, corner Happy Valley and Sioux. However, they just built a new one next to the old one.
7: Mm-hmm. You know, you can find, you know, halls. The old agendas are on the Wayback Machine. All the stuff that they think that got removed, right, including the fire reports, you can find it if you go through that website long enough. I haven't gone through it all yet, but what I've gone through is... it's kind of interesting, Wayne. That's all I'm going to say right now.
8: What do you think about having two or three more, or one or two more people running for mayor out there? What do you think of that? Like, give people an option. Like, the same old, get the old one back, or get the Sandwich guy in there, or wherever he lives. I mean, the Sandwich guy was
7: I'm at the point where I think the province might they should take over the whole municipality. Maybe we shouldn't have a municipal government in Langford. How's that for an option? No, you don't like that one?
8: Nice. No, maybe call what you... Well, you know what? You know, the other thing with them, too, is the traffic. It's just pitiful out there. It's horrible. Mm. And I saw him talking about it. Oh, we're going to fix this. Well, you created it. Mm. You're going to fix what you already wrecked, right? I mean, when you build Costco's and box stores everywhere and invite the whole community to come out here and shop here, and not just the community, the whole CRD, and then everybody from Dunkin' and CBRD, Southern Park, coming down here too. Like, what do you think was going to happen? I mean, I wouldn't... God, can you imagine sitting in that traffic every day?
7: I couldn't possibly comment, Wayne. Wayne, I got to run. I'm out of time, but I thank you for the comments, bye. Okay? All right, there you go. Have a good day. Yeah, and ultimately, you know, people will... Langford built more homes than anybody else faster. I'm on the record saying that. And there were also things that I think could have been done better. And ultimately, it's up to the electorate to decide how much matters and how much doesn't. But my position is that Langford should have kept all that stuff on their website. It's ridiculous that citizens should have to crawl through the Wayback Machine to see the sort of records that every other municipality retains just forever. And, you know, why they got taken down, I'm not really sure. Not a good look, though, especially given some of the stuff that has come out so far. And who knows what else we'll see the light of day between now and the time the election happens. We'll take a quick break. David Eby up next.
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21: From the National Newsroom of the Canadian Press, I'm Rob Westgate. Statistics Canada is set to release its latest labor force survey for the month of July this morning.
22: Economists predict Canada added 15,000 jobs in July after gaining 18,000 in June. They expect the unemployment rate to remain the same at 6.5%. Economists have said the labor market appears to be stabilizing after the first quarter of the year brought a mild contraction and employers shed jobs. The economy likely fared a lot better in the second quarter, with StatCan estimating real GDP grew 3.4% on an annualized basis over the three-month period. Michelle Zadikian, The Canadian Press.
21: Backup is continuing to show up in British Columbia as the wildfire season remains extremely volatile. Premier David Eby just welcomed a troop of firefighters from Mexico, with more expected to arrive from elsewhere in Canada and around the globe.
23: Mexico stepping up in this way, Australia sending firefighters. These Mexican firefighters are part of a group of about 600 additional firefighters that are coming to British Columbia to provide support to our wildfire service from other parts of the world and other parts of Canada.
21: Now, despite all the help, the flames have been relentless, and officials say some people are simply not getting the message. Almost 20 tickets for illegal fires were handed out over the weekend, with hot weather and powerful winds turning some of those fires into infernos. Meanwhile, BC's housing minister says the government's policies to create more housing are working, but more work lies ahead. Christine Boyle says the province is working with Ottawa to slash development cost charges to help lower the cost of construction, with the two governments looking to make up the difference.
24: Many local governments are keen on this. They are also supportive of reducing the cost of building housing, and they know, like I do, the need for those community-level investments, and so those are the details we're working out.
21: Boyle, who is a former Vancouver City Councillor, says the government also plans to reveal details to convert more than 2,200 condominiums into affordable housing. And a University of Cambridge postdoctoral researcher says brown bullhead catfish in New Brunswick may have the same rare contagious cancer first discovered near the Quebec-Vermont border. Zoe Clark says DNA test results expected in the coming weeks could confirm her theory.
25: This May, I went out in one of these boats, and or a few of these boats, actually, and saw hundreds of fish with these black spots on them. We're at the point now where we collected some of these fish and have sampled the tumors, sampled the normal tissue or the normal appearing tissue on the same fish.
21: Clark teamed up with local fisherman Scott Young, who says he has been finding brown bullhead catfish with dark spots throughout New Brunswick's lakes and rivers for nearly four decades now. This is the Canadian Press. In sports, starting off with the CFL, Brady Lidster's 11-yard field goal with 11 seconds remaining capped a wild fourth quarter and earned the Toronto Argonauts a 33-30 win over the Calgary Stampeders. Toronto, who is now 4-4, earned the win before 16,160 spectators in its first game this season at BMO Field, which had hosted six World Cup matches. Another Canadian has been bounced from the National Bank Open, this time in the women's doubles. Ottawa's Gabriel Dabrowski and Russian partner Ekaterina Alexandrova dropped a 3-6, 6-3, 11-9 decision to the Americans Coco Gauff and Katie McNally. And finally, in the MLB, Blue Jays catcher Brandon Valenzuela's throwing error in the 11th inning cost Toronto. The Chicago Cubs took full advantage of the mistake for a 3-2 win. Valenzuela tried to pick off Pete Crow Armstrong as he stole third base, allowing the National League MVP candidate to score. From the Canadian Press, I'm Rob Dustin.
0: Democratic Congressman Ted Lieu is arguing in favor of his AI kill switch bill. Daniel Martindale explains.
1: It would require AI companies to maintain the ability to shut down, throttle, or suspend their models. Lieu recently introduced the bill along with Republican Congressman Nathaniel Moran of Texas. Lieu tells CNBC the bill needs to be passed this year after recent rogue agent attacks. Anthropic, Meta, and OpenAI have now all reported incidents of their AI models hacking other companies during cybersecurity testing. He says these incidents have added urgency to getting the bill passed.
0: OpenAI is agreeing to allow the federal government to oversee its hiring practices for the next 3 years. The Department of Justice believes OpenAI found ways to avoid hiring U.S. workers and opted for immigrant employees when the company was sponsoring them for green cards. And a New Mexico judge has ordered Meta to pay $567 million and make changes to the way young people use its platforms. This is the largest financial penalty yet against the tech giant in its ongoing legal battles over social media harm and addiction. Tech Report, I'm Mark Mayfield.
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7: David Eby, where have you been? That question put more diplomatically and more politely to the premier earlier today by CTV's Rob Buffum at a press conference. Let's hear what he had to say for himself.
4: Oh, hi. Thanks for taking my question. I wanted to get a reaction from the premier to criticisms that you've been MIA while the, you know, there's been these significant fires burning up portions of the province and destroying homes. This is the first that the public is seeing of you addressing this. Why did you not make a public appearance earlier? And what do you say to criticisms that you should have done so?
10: Well, Rob, I guess I'll just say, frankly, that the last thing that wildfire fighters need when they're facing down a wall of flame is for the premier to show up to hold a press conference. They need to focus on life response, protection of property. I've been reaching out to local leaders across the province, you know, having challenging conversations without a doubt. When I talked to Chief Dan Wilson, Okanagan Indian Band, hearing about the impact that he's seeing, the hard conversations that he had to have earlier this week with his community, feeling like it's the leftovers of a war zone. The support for those local leaders is key and a priority for me. I've got two great ministers. I've got Kelly Green and Ravi Parmar that are traveling the province, meeting with affected communities. Right now, Ravi's up in the Cariboo doing that important work. I'm pleased to be here today welcoming these firefighters from Mexico and making sure that all the resources available are there for these local leaders. Making sure that they're able to direct their full attention to the front line.
26: Rob, do you have a follow-up?
4: I do, thank you. I just wanted to get your take on, you know, how confident you are that there are enough resources as we enter what we heard earlier this week, like Thursday through Saturday, dry lightning, it's the hottest month of the year coming up, and we've heard that the forecast is going to be worrisome. Do we have enough resources, whether it's personnel or things like helicopters? And I'm just wondering, given the lay of the land, how likely it is that we are going to see a state of emergency declared like we did in 2017, 18, 2021, 2023 provincially. I gather that, you know, I understand we don't need it yet. And I guess finally, if you could weigh in on, do you recommend people avoid the Okanagan, places like Kelowna or Vernon at this point for travel?
10: Thanks, Rob. Well, I'll say that the best advice I have from the BC Wildfire Service right now is that we have sufficient resources for the challenge that we face. The 600 additional national and international firefighters that are coming online, the six additional aircraft that have come on from the National Service, other services across Canada and elsewhere, provide the support that the BC Wildfire Service says is sufficient to respond to what we're facing right now. The situation on the ground changes so quickly with these wildfires. And, you know, when they're moving along with 80 to 100 kilometer winds, when they're creating their own weather systems, I would be extremely cautious in any kind of projection going forward. I know that we have trained professionals that are there that are looking at weather forecasts, impacts on the ground, potential fuel sources, and focusing the attention of the Wildfire Service on protecting that vital infrastructure like power lines, water supply services, people's homes, and protecting lives is the main focus of the Wildfire Service, and they are able to meet those needs right now. If the experts require additional resources from the province, they will be there. We'll make sure that they're there as a government and that they're delivered to those local communities, informed by that local government, those First Nations governments that are close to the front lines of the impacts that we're seeing. In terms of travel directives, the province is not issuing travel directives, and we are not restricting travel at this point. It is a tool that is potentially available to us through a state of emergency. It's something that happened in 2021. But right now, the best advice that we have from the Wildfire Service and first responders is that traffic on the roads is not impacting the ability of them to respond.
7: He's at an airport, by the way, and that's what the press conference was actually held for. They're welcoming the firefighters arriving from other jurisdictions to come and help us.
10: Bond. To the challenges in the provinces right now from wildfire.
7: All right. That was a conversation that took place later on in the press conference. But we should probably start, usually the best place to start, is at the beginning, as David Eby welcomed both the media and others in availability.
10: Good afternoon. Behind me, you can see we have firefighters arriving today in British Columbia from Mexico. Let me begin by saying that this is an incredibly challenging time for many British Columbia families. We've got about 7,000 people on evacuation, about the same number on notice that they may be evacuated. The smoke, the uncertainty, and for some families returning to find their homes destroyed is devastating. But even in these incredibly challenging times, there are stories of heroism. And mutual support. I was just with Marie and Nick, who run the Stagecoach Cafe in Clinton, and they told me about how they kept their cafe open all hours to feed wildfire fighters, contractors, and others in their community right up until the minute of evacuation from their community. They were feeding about 80 people all day long. And ensuring that people are looked after. They're incredible rock stars and deserve recognition for their efforts. There are stories like that in every corner of British Columbia right now, impacted by wildfire. And I want to thank everybody who's stepping up, like Nick and Maria, to provide that support to our wildfire service and to everybody who is responding in the time of need for many of our communities. Mexico stepping up in this way, Australia sending firefighters. These Mexican firefighters are part of a group of about 600 additional firefighters that are coming to British Columbia to provide support to our wildfire service.
7: And he's got the firefighters literally disembarking from the plane and walking by in single file behind him. This is actually really good video, whoever put this together for the government.
10: From other parts of the world and other parts of Canada.
7: The reason I'm saying that is that you can't see all the firefighters walking by slightly out of focus behind him while he's standing there with the plane in the background. But it really is quite a powerful image.
10: Canada, they are returning a favor, and I want to thank the wildfire fighters who are coming from all over the world. Our wildfire fighters went to Australia. We have Australian wildfire fighters coming here. Earlier in the season, our wildfire fighters went across Canada. We have wildfire fighters from across Canada coming back to British Columbia. These 200 wildfire fighters from Mexico are likely going to the Brunswick Complex fire in the Fraser Canyon. And they will provide much needed support and relief for our frontline wildfighters to be able to recover and then return to the front line to continue their important work after the temporary crews go home. I want to thank them so much. The Consul General from Mexico is here with us today, and I want to thank him and his country.
7: He's typing something into his phone while EB was talking. I'm just going to tell all of you because I noticed, and I don't think they expected we did.
10: For stepping up to support British Columbia Consul.
7: He put his phone down, though, as it became almost his turn to talk.
10: Well, thank you very much. For British Columbians right now, there are literally thousands of people across the province that are stepping up to help out those who are evacuated and are not able to stay in their communities and those who are facing the threat of forest fire. From volunteers to our wildfire crews, they are here to provide support. In exchange, all we ask of British Columbians is a few things. If you are asked to leave your community, please do evacuate. We've already had examples this year of our wildfire fighters having to go into dangerous situations to rescue people from communities that had already been evacuated. Please make sure if you're in a wildfire affected community that you're ready to go if you are receiving an evacuation warning. And having a go bag ready is a great idea. Follow along on the wildfire app to find out what the wildfire situation is in your community. Crucially important. And if you reasonably expect to be evacuated, pre-register for emergency services through the services that are available in British Columbia. All I'll say in conclusion is for those of you that are feeling the strain, that are seeing the impact of wildfire in our communities, you are not alone. We'll make sure that you have the supports that you need. Our wildfire fighters are out there on the front line, protecting structures, homes, critical infrastructure like power lines, making sure that people are looked after, protecting life, and as best as possible, property in this incredibly challenging wildfire season. We're expecting to see intensifying conditions over the next couple of weeks. The Wildfire Service is warning of dry weather and lightning strikes in the south of the province. And I want to thank the Wildfire Service in advance for all of their work on this.
7: David Eby thanking the Wildfire Service for all their work in advance. Earlier today, you're going to hear more questions put to the Premier about the lack of a state of emergency here in the province of British Columbia. Could we get there? What would it take? What more resources might still be required? And the smoke that you and I see in the distance right now, partially obscuring the hills, at least where I'm looking, to the south, where I can look across the water and see the west shore from Esquimalt. Will that smoke get better or worse? All of it to be discussed to come. Stay with us.
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7: All right, BC Premier David Eby addressing members of the media earlier today, welcoming firefighters coming from Mexico to help the situation here in BC. And you can see the firefighters disembarking from the aircraft behind the Premier while he delivers his remarks.
10: And I also want to thank everyone who's been involved in improving the capacities of the Wildfire Service to be able to predict and ensure that we have resources like these Mexican firefighters coming in at exactly when we need them. And so thank you to everybody involved on the front lines right now. I know all British Columbians are appreciating your service for the province. With that,
7: the Honorable Consul General of Mexico delivering remarks alongside the Premier.
20: Thank you, Honorable David Eby, for joining us today. Your presence reflects the strong partnership and mutual trust that exists between British Columbia and Mexico, as well as our shared commitment to protecting our communities and natural resources. To the members of the Mexican wildfire crew, I extend our deepest gratitude and admiration. Their willingness to answer the call to serve beyond our borders is a testament to their professionalism, courage, and unwavering commitment to protecting lives, forests, and communities, regardless of borders. They represent the very best of Mexico. Their expertise, discipline, and dedication embody the values of public service and international cooperation. I am sure that they will greatly contribute to safeguarding British Columbia during this challenging wildfire season, and also will lead to strengthening the enduring friendship between Mexico and Canada. Thank you very much for this opportunity, and I am greatly honored that my people, my fellow nationals, are helping Canadians in this time of troubles. Thank you.
0: We're going to take questions from the media now. All members of the media will have one question and one follow-up. For media on the phone line, please remember to press star 1 to enter the queue and to unmute yourself when called upon. We're going to start here on the tarmac with Joe Sadowski from City News.
1: Hi, thank you for taking my question today. I apologize if you already said it. I was busy grabbing pictures of these great firefighters. But where exactly are these 100 firefighters being deployed in the province? And, you know, just exactly how much are they needed?
10: Thanks. Thanks for the question. So the Wildfire Service, as part of their work, does projections based on long-range forecast, based on conditions in the province, to try to anticipate what's going to be needed in terms of additional resources in any given fire season. A number of weeks ago, they identified that this was going to be a challenging August for British Columbia, and they put out the request to the International Firefighting Center for additional resources. And Mexico heard the call, and as you can see, has stepped up in a significant way. These firefighters here, part of a larger group of about 600 national and international firefighters coming to British Columbia to provide support at exactly when we need them. In particular, we expect that these firefighters are likely to be deployed to the Brunswick Fire Complex, which is in the Fraser Canyon. What they will be doing is a 14-day shift, and they'll be providing relief to frontline BC Wildfire Service firefighters so they can catch their breath and recover, so that when the international crews leave, we have rested crews coming back online to be able to finish out the rest of the wildfire season. So they provide a bit of surge capacity, but pretty crucially, a chance for wildfire firefighting crews in the province to catch their breath and be able to recover from what is a very demanding, hot, exhausting, and quite dirty job that they're doing to support British Columbians out there fighting fires on the front line.
1: And how will British Columbia repay the favor to Mexico? And a two-part question here, unrelated topic. You're standing there with Minister Kelly Green, who has voiced her opposition to a project about LNG. And I'm just wondering if you could speak to that yourself as well as the minister, and the first part of that question as well.
10: Yeah, sure. Well, you know, first of all, in terms of British Columbia's role, what we've done in improving the capacity of our wildfire service, the resources available in the province, as well as the science behind wildfire through our Center of Excellence at TRU, the academic side, understanding fire behavior, understanding the best technologies and how to respond, as well as the on-the-ground practical experience of wildfire fighting. We have about 2,000 wildland firefighters that are out there on the front line. They're BC Wildfire Service, as well as they are supported by these additional experts that assist them in making the decisions and in deploying and being as effective as possible. For all of that, we've been able to provide support to a number of other jurisdictions around the world. Most recently, in the last year, California, when they were facing significant wildfire threats. Earlier this season, out to other provinces like Ontario and Quebec to provide additional support. Out to Australia to support. We have firefighters back from Australia. If Mexico ever needs our assistance, of course, we would be there in a minute. From a practical point of view, British Columbia covers the expenses, of course, of the wildfire fighters coming up from Mexico. But from a friendship perspective between our two countries, this is obviously crucially important.
7: And so we cover their expenses. I'm just trying to figure out, because the obvious question is, why aren't we training more? Why aren't we having more firefighters available? What is the benefit of relying on mutual aid like this over and above expanding our apparatus here at home? Because these are not free. Like, their services are not free. We're still having to pay for them to come here and help us, quote unquote. Just trying to think of how the economics of this works. It's fascinating, actually, the whole idea of mutual aid, mutual response in fire departments, both, of course, municipally as well as nationally and internationally, like we see in fire season.
10: In terms of the government and the diversity of views around our table and the importance of people being able to represent their local communities and speak out as elected representatives for their local communities, there is always space for members of my government to have a conversation with me about a particular project or initiative and to be able to advocate for their communities, which is exactly what MLA Kelly Green has done on this project. That will continue to be the case. We are a big tent party. And we're making sure that we're looking after British Columbians in every corner of the province.
0: Next, we'll head to Will Danette Paul with Radio Canada.
4: Thank you. Good afternoon. I would like to know if the province is considering to declare a state of emergency at this time.
10: There's no question that for families in the province and local government officials, First Nations leaders, that they are facing emergencies in their communities. I think of Thompson-Nicola Regional District Chair Barbara Roden, and the fact that the TNRD has been facing fire threats now for months and impacts. Those local government leaders are the ones on the ground who are making the calls about local states of emergency that ensure that they're able to get a handle on whatever they need at the local level. At the provincial level, we reserve states of emergency for when we need additional powers that aren't otherwise available

0: appropriating material that's needed in terms of commandeering lodgings, for example, for firefighters to stay at, or emergency service officials to stay at, is one of the examples I heard in a previous interview. So just because we're not yet in a provincial state of emergency, that doesn't necessarily speak to how serious the fires are. It speaks to the tools that the government thinks it needs to respond to them. Those can be different things. Quick break. You'll hear more on it after this.
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0: All right, back on the air here at CFAX 1070. Thank God the province of British Columbia is taking fire safety seriously when it comes to the current wildfire situation. I can imagine some other situations that I would have preferred a functioning provincial government would have looked at more carefully than perhaps has happened in the past, without needing to mention any specific situations. Meanwhile, BC Premier David Eby earlier today fielding questions from the press about new challenges in terms of provincial wildfire risk.
11: The air show is here this weekend, so there's a little bit of preparatory work happening behind me.
0: They're talking about the noise. That was later on in the conversation. Let's keep listening.
11: But we have some very challenging weeks coming up, I'm told, by the BC Wildfire Service. And so if it is required for us to be able to use certain authorities under a declaration of provincial emergency, we will do that. In the meantime, the local states of emergency

0: will govern.
1: Thank you. And the follow-up is regarding tourism industry and restaurants who has been impacted by the wildfires. What is the plan to support this sector?
0: Thanks. I just had a conversation with the mayor of Kelowna, Tom Dias, and the mayor of Vernon. You know, those mayors are really focused right now on providing support for wildfire people affected by wildfire who've had to flee their communities. And I want to thank them and thank those communities for providing that support to people who are fleeing wildfire impacts. And you know, it's a bit of a complex thing because, you know, these fires are very close to communities like Kelowna and Vernon, and yet at the same time they're not directly impacted yet, and so they're still able to have tourists, but the smoke impacts are starting to show up a little bit. So we'll continue to monitor the situation. We have emergency response capacities. Minister Kelly Green and her team in Emergency Management BC are often looking to tourism operators where they may have to give up a particular tourism opportunity. We often need those spaces to be able to move people in that aren't able to stay in their homes. And an excellent example I spoke about.
2: And that's what I talked about before the break. The emergency powers that they can give themselves can allow them to simply take control of various things like lodgings and assets and use them as appropriately, essentially performing incursions on the rights of private individual owners. And I don't think I'd want the government to give themselves those powers unless it was necessary either. So I'm reluctant to criticize the province for not declaring a state of emergency because it's more about balancing their powers versus individual rights.
0: But at the beginning is the Stagecoach Cafe in Clinton that ended up serving hundreds of meals a day to wildfire fighters and contractors when typically they would be more often feeding tourists. So we'll work with the tourism associations across the province to make sure that that impacts are addressed. But for right now, the focus is on life and safety in communities and protecting that vital infrastructure.
3: Next, we're going to head to the phone lines, and we're going to start with Rob Buffum from CK.
2: Oh, this is the one that I've already played. I played them out of order, for those of you who are curious. So, and he asked to respond to the criticisms, I should say. He, being Rob Buffum, asked the Premier to respond to the criticisms that he had been somewhat MIA, and that was something that we heard in the press conference that we already talked about earlier this week. I'm just going forward here. They had the air show this weekend. Up next was a report, I believe it was from Global, asking about an SRO on the Granville Strip. So a Vancouver-centric story, but a story also about provincial supports with respect to housing.
4: Yes. Hi, Premier. In regards to the Granville Strip, there is disappointment and concern that a number of these SROs have not been closed. Why is it so difficult for this job to get completed?
0: Catherine, we've been working closely with the City of Vancouver and BC Housing to close the Lugat SRO and to relocate tenants. The last update I had, I think there was one tenant left in that building. And so
2: just the fact that he knows how many tenants are in the building off the top of his head can tell you how much coverage these issues have gotten in Vancouver and how important they are in the public mindset.
0: We have responded to the concerns of the community. This was an SRO. This was a residential hotel where people were taken from an encampment and put directly into the hotel as a response. It did not work. And so moving people out of that building, ensuring that they're going to places where they're going to get the support that they need.
2: Note the term he used. It did not work. That's what he said about decriminalization as well. That's the language that the government is adopting for these social policies that really, you know, we should have leaned quite hard into the idea that they were theoretical, they were experimental. We haven't tried them before. We think they might work, but we need to be ready if they don't work to recover from any additional problems that the attempt might create. The government has shifted to that language much more so than what we've seen in previous years. And you just heard it again there with David Eby saying that SRO being cleared out after initially people were moved into it from encampments, but saying somewhat bluntly and opaquely that did not work. And that's the story that we hear over and over. We hear it in Victoria. We hear it in Vancouver. We hear it elsewhere.
0: and where they're going to be more successful and have less impact on the community is the focus. That's why it doesn't happen overnight. But to the best of my knowledge, things are progressing well on that front, and I would be happy to get the Ministry of Housing to get some more information to you on the SROs on Granville.
3: Catherine, do you have a follow-up for the Premier?
4: Yeah, just in the same vein, critics are asking, you know, why your government isn't doing more to help those with mental health problems. Is it a priority for your government?
0: Well, gosh, Catherine, I was just up in Prince George announcing a new 100-bed facility that's going to provide people with intensive mental health and addiction supports for people who are struggling with addiction, mental health, and brain injury. We simultaneously announced a site in Surrey that we are retrofitting for the same purpose. I believe there's 40 or 50 beds at that site. We've opened beds in provincial correctional institutions in the Lower Mainland, and we're working to identify sites in the interior and on Vancouver Island to do the same thing. The work of Dr. Vigo, scientific advisor to the province on issues of serious mental health and addiction, have resulted in significant shifts in how the province responds, including additional funding to ACT teams, so the teams in the street that provide direct support to people to get them on medications, get them supported and stabilized in the community. They've had significant impact. I believe they're one of the reasons why we're seeing declining overdoses in the province. And that work continues. We also have dedicated set of work that's happening specifically on the downtown east side in Vancouver, the real hub of mental health and addiction challenges in the province, recognizing that if we can get a handle on things there, there'll be strong responses across the province. And we expect to have more to say about the work of Senator Larry Campbell, who's assisting us with that in September. And so all of these pieces are rolling out. I understand that people want this to happen faster. I want it to happen faster too. And one of the big challenges we face in opening these facilities is that the trained staff, just like any medical response that we face right now, the shortage of medical staff, which is why I'm so glad that there was a new class that just started at the Surrey Medical School that just opened, the SFU Medical School, a class of 50 people focused on community care. And that work of recruiting American healthcare workers as well to come in and provide support. So there is actually a lot happening on this front, and I'd be happy to engage with those critics and walk them through all the work the province is doing to respond to the very serious challenge of mental health in our communities.
2: All right. That's BC Premier David Eby earlier today weighing in. I'm just looking at the clock here. I need to get one more break in. I've got a lot of people are texting me about the Langford fire issue now. All right. The too long didn't read version. For those of you just tuning in about Langford documents, it was Fraser Johnson who brought this up last week at Langford's Community Advisory Committee. Langford has a bylaw for its governance for its fire department that was written in 1989. It was written before Langford even existed. They had to undergo a de facto change via provincial governor and council order in 1992 just to make it effective in Langford. I've never seen any municipality go as long as Langford did, neglecting the upkeep of its own bylaws as this before. And the point that was brought up a week ago is one of the reasons why this shocking thing was permitted to happen is because they didn't have it online. You can go to Saanich's website. You can find their bylaws, including their fire bylaw. You can see when it was last updated. You can see if it's missing a whole lot of things that other modern bylaws have. Langford's just wasn't online in a place where ordinary people would go look. And that is one of the reasons that was discussed at the Community Advisory Committee last week as to why it had been left so shockingly long. And you can tell the longer this drags on, the less happy I'm getting about it too, by the way, because the more I look, the worse it looks. It turns out it was online in an agenda almost 10 years ago now, along with council direction to staff to update it, although that update seemingly just never happened and we didn't get an explanation for it that I can find anywhere in public until the master plan comes back after the 2022 election. So anybody before the 2022 election would be forgiven for not even knowing that Langford had a fire governance bylaw written in 1989, that at that point was in urgent and necessary need of being reformed. That was information that the voters simply did not have access to and didn't break until after the election, for whatever reason, among other things. So that's what I'm talking about with that. And we still haven't gone through this because the bylaw still hasn't been updated. Like, it's still out of date right now, today, as I say these words to you, because Langford hasn't actually gone through the process to give the new versions three readings and go through final adoption. We suspect that might happen later on this month, but as of today we are still under the old one, if you happen to live or reside or be in what was at one point the fastest growing municipality in British Columbia and the third largest and most populous municipality in the Capital Regional District. That's the issue. So I have people texting in saying, Adam, Saanich did it too. No, they didn't. Saanich is online. I checked. No other municipality has done this that I can find. And if anybody else can find one, I'd love to compare it. But as far as I could tell, this is a one-off. And I don't, but that's what makes it weird, among other things. But I digress. Anyway, quick break. More after this.
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2: All right, back on the air here at CFAX 1070. Actually, no, there's a great question that got asked earlier today at the press conference. It was Katie DeRosa, CBC. Kudos, because they asked about the NDP's climate policy, liquefied natural gas, climate change, and, of course, wildfires. In fact, some of you may recall I had speculated on the program earlier this week that if the premier had been at the previous press conference, along with Minister Green, perhaps somebody would have asked him to square the NDP's commitment to expanding liquefied natural gas, the associated CO2 emissions, and the associated climate impacts with the forest fires that we are currently facing. Let's hear what he says.
3: Next, we'll head to Katie DeRosa with the CBC. Go ahead, Katie.
11: Premier, further to acknowledging Minister Green's reluctance around LNG, the BC Green Party is accusing your government of abandoning climate change goals, doubling down on fossil fuels at a time when worsening wildfires are caused by climate change. So, how do you respond to that? Has your government completely abandoned climate change?
0: Not at all, Katie, and I think you know that. One of the big challenges.
2: I think you know that. Okay, whatever.
0: Challenges we face, I think, as a country right now is that we're feeling the impacts of climate change in every single province and territory. The wildfire impacts here in BC are not unique. They're showing up in Ontario and Quebec. My colleagues from the north, from the territories, from Nunavut, are seeing impacts of melting permafrost. This is a very real thing. And so one of the things that that is a reality, though, too, that we're recognizing in British Columbia is that we can offer the capacity of a province with incredible resources, including hydroelectricity, to offer low carbon resources to the world, whether they're mining resources or energy resources. Our LNG is the lowest carbon in the world because it is electrified as much as possible throughout the chain, because we have high standards around methane leakage and emissions, and we can offer LNG to allies like Germany that take climate change very seriously, and they buy from us as a matter of preference, same with Japan, because we can help them with their overall greenhouse gas profiles as they drive down their numbers as well. We are in a transition. These fuels are unfortunately still necessary, and British Columbia can offer a way to be able to use these fuels with a lower carbon footprint to our customers. The alternative is simply to allow Donald Trump to build LNG across Alaska with the lowest possible.
2: Here we go. It's either us or Donald Trump will build LNG across Alaska.
0: Our customers. The alternative is simply to allow Donald Trump to build LNG across Alaska with the lowest possible standards and ship basically out of the exact same area to the same countries while emitting more carbon and methane.
2: That's also the argument about the oil pipelines, the heavy oil pipelines, just for the record. We talk about the North Coast being protected because there's a North Coast tanker ban, but we neglect to tell people that the North BC coast and the South Alaska coast are really only separated by an imaginary line that lives on a map. And the Americans ship super tankers out of Valdez, Alaska all the time, and it's the same North Coast. It's just further north, in point of fact, than the wild water that we see south of Prince Rupert in around Kitimat, where we load LNG bulk carriers before we sail them out through Heckett Strait on a regular basis. You see, the problem is that I think a lot of folks are under the impression that it's this sort of wild, untamed water because they'd call it that. But in reality, it's one of the busier container ports on the West Coast is Prince Rupert. And Kitimat is where they load up the LNG bulk carriers. And all of those ships have to go through the same water that we have suddenly deemed insufficiently safe for heavy oil tankers. And that argument just doesn't hold water. I'm sorry, it doesn't. If there is such a risk of ships running aground, which I don't think there is, by the way, we wouldn't be sailing the LNG bulk carriers through there. We wouldn't be having the massive expansion in container traffic that is already slated to be taking place. It's not a logically consistent argument. Now, I know, Adam, stop the presses. The political rhetoric isn't logically consistent. I understand what it is, and I don't expect them to stop. But I will point out that it's logically inconsistent.
0: I just don't think that's a good approach for us and for the province. And so we'll be making those decisions. And if the Greens want to make these points in an election campaign, then they're certainly welcome to do so. We take climate change very seriously. but we also recognize that BC can play a role in driving down carbon pollution around the world.
2: I guess it's better than nothing. Do we even need to play a role in driving down carbon pollution? I know we're probably not comfortable getting to that point in the messaging yet. I think the better question is acknowledging that carbon pollution is going to happen and then asking ourselves, why should we abstain from the productive capacity, from the financial benefits that come with that? Why should we suffer the impacts of pollution that everyone else in the world suffers and yet not take advantage of our position to actually get some compensation for that? We know that these massive polluting customers elsewhere in the world with explosive populations far beyond anything Canada will ever be able to muster. We have, what, 40 million people? That's the size of one of the largest cities, yes, on the other side of the world, but what is it, 1.4 billion in China, 1.2, 1.3, something along those lines, same in India. Like, we're not even in the same league when it comes to our population's impact. Yes, I know it's true that Canada has a larger per capita carbon footprint. We're, I think, north of 19 tons on average per person per year. I know that China on average is lower than that. So you can make that sort of per capita fairness argument. But in a real sense, when we talk about regulatory change, that's not on a per capita basis across the globe. Regulatory change is necessarily filtered through nation size. And Canada is a very small nation. Why should we suffer the negative impacts of climate change like we are seeing out our windows right now with all of this smoke, while huge polluters elsewhere on Earth consume fossil fuels without being compensated for it? At least when we get paid for them to burn our natural gas, we got something before we suffered the climate impacts from those emissions. Is that not a moral argument, or are we not there yet? Maybe we're not there yet.
3: Katie, do you have a follow-up?
11: And yes, how do you respond to the court decision finding that the NDP government's involuntary care regime is
2: This is a good one too.
11: Unconstitutional. Will you be making changes to reflect that ruling?
0: Yeah, Katie, this is not the NDP government's mental health.
2: Oh, come on!
0: Act. This is the Mental Health Act that has governed in British Columbia for a significant amount of time, probably in excess of 20 years.
2: Oh, yeah, and it just happened to be struck down right now.
0: We know that the Mental Health Act needs revision and modernization. That's why we committed to do a review of the Act. We'll study the decision and respond accordingly. But one thing that I want to be absolutely clear about is that our province will not be successful in ensuring that people can live dignified lives in community to the highest capacity that they are able unless we do have tools like being able to provide treatment to people who are struggling with serious mental health issues.
2: The one thing that stopped me in my tracks reading about that, we're out of time, so we're going to have to leave this conversation for another day, but I find this one difficult to grapple with, and maybe all of you will as well. Do some people need compulsory treatment? Yes, they do. But the one thing that caught my eye is that the possibility that some of these treatments have risks and they have downsides, and the idea that somebody could be forced to, against their will, undergo things like electroconvulsive therapy, shock treatment, in other words, that people could be forced to, against their will, take powerful medicines that have serious physical side effects that can be in themselves life-changing. The prospect that the state can just scoop you up one day without a trial and put you in a room and say, we're going to run electricity through your brain now. That's a scary thing just on its face. Now, again, electroconvulsive therapy, by the way, can produce profound benefits for people suffering from otherwise intractable, untreatable depression. I don't want to disparage that at all, but it is a medical decision that a person makes. Are we really comfortable removing that level of autonomy from our fellow citizens? Where do we draw that line? And that's not an easy question to answer. I don't pretend it's an easy question to answer. But I think that it's important that we also remember the other side of this, because I think many people, when they hear mental health treatment, they imagine, well, they're going to give you therapy and put you in a room. Well, okay, that's not going to cause permanent damage to me. What about the treatments that can cause side effects? Should people have a right to say no? And what should be the outcome if they say no? I don't have an answer for you today, but I'd like you to consider that question, because it's going to be part of our coverage as we move forward. These are my opinions as always. You can agree or disagree as always, but please stay safe and have a nice day.
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24: From the National Newsroom of the Canadian Press, I'm Rob Westgate. U.S. President Donald Trump's latest tariff threat looms over the Canadian economy, but how is the country's jobs market doing? July's jobs numbers will be released this morning, and it's expected that 15,000 new jobs were added from coast to coast. That number signifies a small slowdown after 18,200 jobs were reported in June. The economy likely fared a lot better in the second quarter, with StatCan estimating real GDP grew 3.4% on an annualized basis over the three-month period. Ottawa says its decision to kick the tires on a new multinational fighter jet program does not come with any price tag, at least not at first. National Defense admits that if Canada eventually decides to sign on to the development program as a full member, then there would be resource implications. Still, any actual dollar figure to cover the full cost of admission remains unclear at this point. The Global Air Combat Program is operated by Italy, Japan, and the UK, and is designed to develop a sixth-generation fighter aircraft. Out west now, where wildfires continue to light the night sky over Okanagan Lake in BC with the uncomfortable orange glow of uncertainty. Hundreds of homes were destroyed, with no end to the natural disasters in sight. Still, it wasn't all natural. The BC Conservation Officer Service says it issued 18 tickets for illegal fires in several areas of the province. And with the hot weather and tinder dry conditions, that is a recipe for human-caused havoc. Two corrections officers and an offender were killed during a transfer operation in Alberta from the Edmonton Institution for Women. Federal prison officials described the incident as a tragic accident, but details of how the three were killed or when it happened have not been released. Correctional Service Canada says they will ensure the contributions of the officers who died are not forgotten. A University of Cambridge postdoctoral researcher says brown bullhead catfish in New Brunswick may have the same rare contagious cancer first discovered near the Quebec-Vermont border. Zoe Clark collected samples with local fisherman Scott Young in lakes up and down the St. John River in New Brunswick earlier this year.
25: We're just waiting for the DNA sequencing data to come back now so that we can analyze it, hopefully as soon as it comes in.
24: Clark says if DNA testing confirms the New Brunswick fish have the same cancer, she'll return to collect more samples as researchers try to find out where it came from. And finally, a Richmond, B.C. woman is counting her lucky stars after police recovered a 1.31-carat diamond ring that she lost in a local parking lot. The RCMP say the recovered ring is valued at about $17,000. They say an officer responding to the call last month found the ring after it was illuminated by the police vehicle's headlights. This is the Canadian Press. In sports, Carla Leite had 27 points and 11 assists as the Portland Fire snapped a five-game losing skid with a 97-83 win over Toronto, sending the tempo to their eighth straight loss. Toronto next heads to Atlanta looking to shake off the nightmare as they take on the Dream Monday. Now over to the MLB, where Pete Crow Armstrong scored on a throwing error in the 11th inning, leading to the Toronto Blue Jays' 3-2 loss. Up next, the Blue Jays will start newly acquired Jose Soriano at Philadelphia on Friday. Over into the CFL, where Chad Kelly and the Toronto Argonauts brought the fireworks to their belated home opener. Brady Lidster's 11-yard field goal with 11 seconds remaining capped off a wild fourth quarter as Toronto earned a 33-30 win over the Calgary Stampeders. The contest was the Argos' first game this season at BMO Field, thanks to the 2026 World Cup. And finally, the Detroit Lions have agreed to a contract extension with running back Jahmyr Gibbs. From the Canadian Press, I'm Rob Westgate.
1: Democratic Congressman Ted Lieu is arguing in favor of his AI kill switch bill. Daniel Martindale explains.
4: It would require AI companies to maintain the ability to shut down, throttle, or suspend their models. Lieu recently introduced the bill along with Republican Congressman Nathaniel Moran of Texas. Lieu tells CNBC the bill needs to be passed this year after recent rogue agent attacks. Anthropic, Meta, and OpenAI have now all reported incidents of their AI models hacking other companies during cybersecurity testing. He says these incidents have added urgency to getting the bill passed.
1: OpenAI is agreeing to allow the federal government to oversee its hiring practices for the next 3 years. The Department of Justice believes OpenAI found ways to avoid hiring U.S. workers and opted for immigrant employees when the company was sponsoring them for green cards. And a New Mexico judge has ordered Meta to pay $567 million and make changes to the way young people use its platforms. This is the largest financial penalty yet against the tech giant in its ongoing legal battles over social media harm and addiction. Tech Report, I'm Mark Mayfield.
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8: RetroOntario.com, at RetroOntario on the socials, and author of The Imagination Book, which you can get on the website as well. Ed Conroy is here, historian and writer. 2003, not to be confused with, I think, 1993, 2003, it seems like we haven't come far, Ed. We've said that many times as we talk about history.
21: No. Humankind does not learn from its mistakes, unfortunately. I want to say, though, a very big thing I've noticed, a big difference between 2003, March 2003, and what's happening now. I'm not feeling the anti-war sentiment in nearly the same way that we did in 2003, certainly in popular culture. And I don't know if that is because everybody's just burned out and they don't have the energy anymore and they feel there's no point. But man, I mean, that doesn't feel to me that long ago, March 2003. I remember the Oscars in 2003. You had people like Michael Moore who, you know, won an award, and he got up and basically talked about what was happening. I mean, he was getting booed and everything, but there was no, to my knowledge, there was the odd joke about the president of the United States on Sunday night, but there was no reference to war or trying to stop war. The marches in certainly in Canada, I remember, you know, main streets being shut down, embassies being shut down, because people just wanted to voice their feelings that they were not supportive of the war in Iraq before it even started and got even worse. But we're not seeing anything like that. I don't know, Shane. Maybe you are.
8: No, I'm not, but it leads me to the belief that we used to think that you could change somebody's mind or impact the government or public opinion would impact or sway the government's thoughts on things. I think that people are tired and depleted, and I don't want to sound like a conspiracy theorist, but when you hear all the conspiracies about oppress the people to when they're just so exhausted they give up and they're resigned and cynical, I start to kind of go, oh, well, that could be it.
21: Yeah.
8: Right? We could be onto something with that one, because people are generally tired. They are cynical. They have had enough, and they know that if they're, especially in the States, if they're going to go out protest, they're wasting their time with this guy. He's going to do what he wants to do, and then he's going to lie about it anyway, right? Which gets lost in the fact that that regime has done terrible, terrible things.
21: Of course. Right? Of course. Right? Well, like, and so did Iraq. I mean, you know, these are not good people that were running those countries at the time.
8: Yeah.
21: But even I'm talking about in Canada. I mean, Chrétien, who was prime minister in 2003, you know, he was very vocal about we're not getting involved in Iraq in the beginning. Okay. And very similar to Carney and him saying the same thing now. However, you really felt in 2003 that it, I don't even think it was that people thought any differently than they do now about whether protesting in the street or, you know, protesting at the Oscars was going to make a difference. I mean, look, protests are still happening every day in Canada for one thing or another. But this war thing is just very interesting to me because this one is potentially way more dangerous, you know, in terms of starting a legitimate world war or creating absolute mayhem and chaos. But yeah, there's this kind of apathy about it all.
8: Yeah,
21: it's very strange.
8: It's weird to see. And I hear you. I 100% hear you. It's also interesting that when the calls go out for help and you hear these notions that get put out there that, well, you started the war, we're not interested in putting our people at risk for this thing you started. And so, but that's so different than our Throwback Thursday of 2003, where there was, even after the first one, because 9/11 had just happened, there was an impact for the rest of the world. This one is not followed by a 9/11. Right? Like this one, doesn't follow a 9/11 so much. It just is a thing. And there are different countries involved, which causes, you know, some question marks about who's leading what and who's is the dog, the tail wagging the dog, and all these different things here. So is this a fair comparison to 2003? I mean, that one was the TV war. This one started out as being kind of low key, and then there was a lot of propaganda about videos and look at all the great stuff we're doing. And now we've seen TV pull back in a big way and go, yeah, we're not going to show as much stuff anymore. And that is very different than 2003.
21: Well, to me, the most incredible thing that's been happening is, yes, you have this noticeable lack of, you know, Wolf Blitz or whoever, Bernie Shaw up on the front line. But in its place, you've got this AI nonsense and you've got daily platforms like X or Facebook getting flooded with videos that, you know, certain sophisticated people will look at and say, yeah, that's AI. But a large number of people and certainly older people are getting fooled into thinking that they're real. Which for me, like that's probably this conflict is going to be remembered as the first big one that AI, in terms of a psychological propaganda piece, is playing a huge role, right?
8: Yeah.
21: And you mentioned conspiracy theories. I mean, my goodness, take your pick. There are so many flying around that are even, I would say, at the mainstream level, right? Yeah. In 2003, you're right, you had 9/11, but you had people even then saying it was an inside job, right? Yeah. And that and all that stuff, but those people weren't in the mainstream. They weren't on social. There was no social media, really.
8: Yeah, weapons of mass destruction was the conspiracy theory, right?
21: Yeah, yeah, no,
8: that was it. That was
21: yellow cake. Yellow cake.
8: That was the only one. That was the only one, right?
21: Yeah,
8: at the time.
21: Poor old Colin Powell down at the UN being forced to basically invent a conspiracy theory to legitimize a conflict, which, like you said at the start, it was bad that an evil guy like Saddam or his even more evil sons got taken out of power? No, it isn't a bad thing. It's the way in which it all went about and the cost and certainly the cost of lives. That's, I think, what we're getting upset about. I think the apathy is maybe that everybody's in their own little pocket universe on their phone, on their social media, and they're not really getting that feed because everything's splintered. There's no monoculture. Like in 2003, everybody was watching CNN. Or I guess if you're in America, you were watching Fox News. But there's nothing like that. I mean, who's watching the CBC? The boomers, maybe. You know, it's not the whole country. So if everybody's getting their information from balkanized, questionable sources, there's not going to be any consensus other than just a generic war is bad response. Or, like you said, the cynicism that just, well, all of it's a lie. I don't know what to believe anymore. So I'm just not emotionally involved in this.
8: Yeah. And the three examples you just gave for networks are three of the most politically leaning deliverers of information that exist in North America. Like, those are probably the top three, right?
21: Yeah.
8: So, you know, so even that has changed through the course of time. Is this one of those things as a historian that you watch it as history being written as it unfolds? Or is it one of those ones where you look backwards and go, yeah, we haven't come very far?
21: No, it legitimizes the theory that you literally reset the culture every 20 years, right? Yeah. Like, almost to a T. We're 20 years on, so let's do it again. And in terms of your question, no, at the time, Iraq seemed like post 9/11. We got to preemptively stop these people before they do horrible things. This one, who knows what's going to come out in the next year? The Epstein files could come out and everybody says, oh, okay, that's why they did it. Who knows? But it will be changed a million times retroactively.
8: Yeah. It's fascinating stuff. All right, RetroOntario.com, historian and author Ed Conroy is here. Throwback Thursday 2003, this week is when the second war in Iraq, the weapons of mass destruction war, had begun. Thanks, Ed.
21: Thank you, Shane.
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0: We are throwing back to 2003, and our conversation from 2003 is simply about the war in Iraq started this week in 2003, and it is so much different than today. And at the same time, it is not a whole lot different than it is today. You see, the thing that really draws my attention to this was that back then there was the 9/11 situation that had happened only a couple of years before that. And those couple of years before that what happened back then was that the United States had like a coalition, but it wasn't really a global coalition. And that was what was used to justify part of the conversation of getting into the war in Iraq, the weapons of mass destruction and all of those bits and pieces. So here we are today where the United States has gone about it on their own with Iran this time and wondering what this wondering where the world is to show up. Now, of course, we have a little bit of a different history today in regarding the I would say the tariffs and the negative talk and all the bits and pieces that have gone on around global foreign policy. Joining me now for conversation is Peggy Mason. This is what Peggy does. Peggy's a historian, the Institute Rideau, president of that conversation too. Former Canadian ambassador, President Rideau Institute, Iraq War, Canadian foreign policy is what you do. Peggy, do you shake your head a lot these days, I suppose is the first question.
2: Well, yes, absolutely, because what the Iraq war demonstrated in spades, but then so did the Afghanistan war, is that there are a very limited number of things you can accomplish with military force.
0: There was a great statement that I heard that it said, Peggy,
2: that you can unleash with military force. And of course, as you said, many, many differences. From 2003, when the United States invaded Iraq, at least, I mean, they went to the Security Council and tried to get authorization, although they didn't ultimately get it because they had no good reason for it. But in this case, today, we have a president of the United States who doesn't need anything but his own morality to tell him whether or not he should go to war. So as bad as we thought it was then, we didn't know what was in store for us, did we?
0: Well, we've had a couple of text messages that have come in today where people have said it's incredible to think that George Bush looks good compared to Donald Trump, which is a crazy notion. What one thing that I heard had said that had been said, Peggy, was that the United States is great at winning battles, terrible at winning wars. And I think that's what you're talking about, right? Because not only does this not get solved by blowing stuff up, history states that it creates a vacuum for other bad guys to come in, but it also really, really challenges international law in the big picture of things, because many countries have said this is against the law. You can't do this. We're not going to be a part of that. Tell me about that.
2: Yes, the UN Charter is very, very explicit. This is one of the great triumphs at the end of the Second World War, when there was a U.S.-led, Canada played a very big role in it as well, attempt to establish, a new international order based on international law. So it wouldn't just be, might makes right. And having seen the devastation from World War I and World War II. Of course, today, how many members of the U.S. Congress have experience of war? How many even have experience of the Vietnam War? Interesting about you making the comment that United States can win battles, but what else do they win? In Vietnam, United States somebody should tell Secretary Hegseth this, remind him of this, the U.S. Secretary of War. In Vietnam, the United States won every battle, but they lost the war. They had to withdraw. And it was the same thing that happened in Afghanistan. 20 years in Afghanistan. The people that are there, that are defending their country, whatever one may think of their values or their system, have a stake. They have nowhere else to go. They're going to stay and defend until there's nothing, you know, left. And they can outstay the, generally, they can outstay the attackers. So,
0: now, I don't want to get overly philosophical with it, but isn't that just kind of the basic notion of the person whose home it is tends to fight a little harder?
2: Yes. Yes, it is. But you see, that's why one of the essential elements of the global war on terror, which, of course, started with the attacks on the Twin Towers on September 11th, 2001. But one of the essential elements of that is good versus evil. Good guys versus bad guys, demonizing the enemy. Therefore, you don't talk about them as being rational in any way. We're hearing the same thing with Iran. Oh, they want to get a nuclear weapon so they can blow up Israel, knowing that that would lead to the total destruction of their country. Oh, they're not rational. That is one of the most pernicious elements of the global war on terror, which we're still living under and which really did huge damage to international law. The idea that it's good versus evil and you can't negotiate with them. And in fact, this designation of terrorist groups, I mean, that's led to the point where, well, with respect to Afghanistan, civil society organizations that had great expertise in preparing the way for negotiations couldn't do it because they would be talking to terrorists and they themselves would be subject to criminal sanction. And in fact, that's still a problem today in Afghanistan with the Taliban because they are still demonized. And again, I'm not making apologies for a very, very, very vicious regime. But the point is, you can't wish them away. You have to deal with them and you have to try and, you know, make progress step by step by step. Blowing everything up is not going to make progress.
0: Well, not every bad guy fits in the same box either.
2: Exactly.
0: You know, a murderer and a guy who evades taxes are two different people. Yeah. So it's quite remarkable. Just another 1 minute left here, Peggy. But when we look at 20 years ago and then we look at today and what's going on today, we haven't learned much more of the same or we've come a long way. Could you tip one way or the other?
2: I'd say we've really gone backwards. Because, I mean, this trashing of international law, with respect to Trump, I mean, back when the United States was preparing for the invasion of Iraq, as I said, they went to the UN Security Council and they tried to get authorization. And a majority of the council did not support them because they did not believe that under international law there was an imminent threat to United States and therefore there was no justification to invade. So there was a huge debate of that. And most countries did not support the invasion. Britain, the United Kingdom, to its ultimate shame, did join in. Canada did not. But today, there isn't that. I mean, as I said, the UN has just been bypassed completely. Mm-hmm. So unfortunately, it's worse, not better.
0: Peggy, I would love for you to come back so we can learn more about this because we haven't come very far. Is sort of the point of Throwback Thursday generally. And this situation, it is such a good example for us to learn from. Peggy Mason, thank you for the time tonight.
2: You're quite welcome.
0: Shane Hewitt and the Night Shift. We're going to get Peggy back. Maybe next week we'll talk to her some more and learn more about lessons not learned, which seems counterintuitive.
3: Now this update from the Canadian Press. U.S. President Donald Trump's latest tariff threat looms over the Canadian economy, but how is the country's jobs market doing? July's jobs numbers will be released this morning, and it's expected that 15,000 jobs were added from coast to coast. That number signifies a small slowdown after 18,200 jobs were reported in June. Ottawa says its decision to kick the tires on a new multinational fighter jet program does not come with any price tag, at least not at first. National Defense admits that if Canada eventually decides to sign on to the development program as a full member, then there would be

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1: Well, we've heard enough about it, the Strait of Hormuz. It was a conversation a couple of weeks ago that we wanted to talk about, and then a little bit behind the scenes baseball here. We're like, well, wait a second. I don't think the Strait of Hormuz conversation is going away. Even if there is a ceasefire in Iran, which is, you know, I mean, let's be honest. I mean, is there ever really? But the Strait of Hormuz is incredibly important. I think as this particular case has happened, we've learned more. The Persian Gulf.

0: as a notion was like a Gulf War kind of idea. It was the place where all the ships went to. But now we're seeing more. We're seeing oil. We're seeing Maria. We're seeing urea. We're seeing merchant ships. We're seeing just general merchandise being stopped. And this is where the conversation checks in with Ian Wehrli. He's here to help us understand what's going on with all of this. Adjunct research professor, Department of History at Carleton. In Ottawa with me. Isn't that fun? Ian, this, we often hear that this is a new problem. Oh my God, I can't believe this is happening. So what is going on? Are we becoming aware of this? Is it actually a new version of an old problem, or where does it land?
1: Yes. Well, thank you for having me on, Shane. I'm happy to talk about these topics. And I think for most people who don't cover the global ebbs and flows of the global oil industry, the current situation can seem like it came out of nowhere, or that it was initiated by the individual actions of, say, President Trump or Prime Minister Netanyahu. But I think as historians, we really need to remind people that, in fact, the current war in Iran has roots that have been simmering for well over a century, and that what we are seeing play out today is actually just one more episode in a 125-year or so cycle of conflict between the East and the West, between oil producers and oil consumers, and between Western governments and particularly the country or regime in Iran. And so what I argue here is that this isn't a novel issue. This is an issue that multiple generations of our ancestors have had to deal with and confront. But I think the solutions for the current problem are not going to be found in recent history. They must be found by going back to the beginning. And so I think if you look at a lot of the news coverage, you'll see some discussion of the 1979 Iranian Revolution, which certainly was a critical watershed moment in the history of oil and international relations. But that itself was only one episode at the end of about 100-year string of conflict. So I think we need to kind of go back to the roots of the problem. And I'm putting this around 1901. You could argue it's a little bit before, a little bit after. But in 1901 is when the first Western oil companies began to get interested in Iran for its oil. And you have this Australian-British financier who kind of dabbled in different business projects throughout his life. But in the early 20th century, he learns that there's potentially oil in Iran, and he hires this giant team of geologists kind of the newest or the first petroleum geologists to go and explore the country and see what he can find. And they found enough oil, not that much, but enough to consider buying a concession. And now a concession is an agreement between a company or an external force with the government to develop and exploit the natural resources of those countries. And the concession signed in 1901 was massive. It covered, I think, 1.2 million square kilometers of Iran, about three quarters of the country. And it basically said that any and all oil discovered in that country could be removed by Darcy and his team and sold on global markets and profited from. And right from the very beginning, you can see this concession was kind of ripe for problems. And again, within a few years, we already have the emerging conflict between those who lived in Iran and governed Iran and those who did not live in Iran, but who were there to exploit the resources.
0: I want to create a parallel. And so this is always the case, right? And when it comes to land claims, because that's kind of what we're talking about. And so we see here in Canada, for example, and we don't need to get into it, but I just want to draw the parallel. We obviously have land claim issues in Canada with Indigenous people and with the settlers who came to Canada. And this is always the catch, right? I mean, is it a fair deal? I don't know. I don't pretend to understand it. I know that everybody needs to be respected in the deal, but people who were born here versus people who were born here, right? And before that, in fact, when you go into more populous areas, West Coast and down South in particular, you can get another generation of war that happened that took over the land. So are they actually the landowners, or is it the generation before that or the generation before that? And this can go on until the beginning of time. And so it's the same thing that we see. I'm oversimplifying it, but in most places, you see it in Iran, you see it in and around Israel, especially with Palestine. And then, of course, we get this faith intersection there. And that's where this gets really, really heated really, really quickly. who actually owns it, right? Because the Iranian regime doesn't. They also moved in the 70s, right? They took full advantage of all of it. Access to it, though, access to it becomes something different, Ian. Is that when you look at the Gulf states generally, there's a lot of different faith there. There's a lot of different culture there, and they're very closely integrated.
1: Yeah, I think you've hit on a key point of any natural resource, but particularly oil and gas, is you're going to have conflict between the places where it's produced or extracted and the places where it's consumed. And you see that in Canadian history, in American history, in Latin American history, and basically anywhere where oil has been found, you have serious conflicts between the people where they live, where the oil is found, and the people where it's consumed. So that involves urban and rural divides and chasms. That involves chasms, obviously, between the East and the West, kind of global positions. And I think at the core of any discussion about oil, you have a series of important questions that always need to be asked. Who controls the oil? Who owns the oil? Who consumes the oil, and who gets to reap the rewards of the oil? And these are all very different questions and could be approached from different angles, but it's basically a formula that is kind of put together. So there's some benefit to the local populations, obviously employment, revenues, tax base. There's these kind of traditional benefits that are brought up from oil extraction. But there's also consequences, health consequences, environmental consequences, the destruction of habitats and tourism and ecosystems. So you do see this all over, and there's no real right or wrong. But I think if you look at the way that the relationship between producers and consumers has been framed over time, particularly in popular culture, you do see this imbalance of power, that there's obviously consuming oil in the way that our society does every day, all day, in every single realm of our daily life, is accruing benefit that is not being given to those where oil is being extracted, where there's refineries, where there's, you know, spills and seepages.
0: Let me simplify that. To the notion is that, okay, so American companies go into there and then the economics go back to American companies. The local residents might get jobs and stuff, but they're certainly not seeing the benefit of it. And in the case of Iran, you have the regime keeping the money and, you know, doing what they do with war development, selling weapons, and not necessarily returning it to local infrastructure to grow the social status, if you will, of the society as a whole. And I think that when you look at Venezuela, you can kind of see that again. It's worth noting, and I can't help but say it, and I don't do it from controversy, but the notion that this is what we're seeing America do again is Greenland resources, Venezuela resources, Iran. And then it becomes very apparent when the president gets mad. He's like, well, just come buy oil from us. Because if you buy our oil, you can see why keeping the strait closed works for America if they can build the infrastructure to sell the oil that they are getting from other places. So you can kind of see the intersection really quickly, Ian, the way you describe it.
1: Yeah, and I think we're seeing this kind of revival of kind of old school traditional imperialism, this idea of we found resources somewhere, we're going to go and get them, don't care who's there, who's in the way. If there is some sort of resistance, we'll figure it out either militarily or with corruption and graft. And just this idea of wherever it's found, we'll get it. And you see this in popular culture. I mean, everyone, I'm sure some of your listeners will be aware of the kind of memes that we see online. If oil is found anywhere, even if it's olive oil or oil on your skin, that the American military will just show up and take it.
0: Dr. Ian Warily on the history of oil in Iran and how did we get to this point. Coming up next, we continue the conversation as it seems history is very much repeating itself again.
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16: This is Shane Hewitt and the Night Shift.
0: The history of oil in Iran. Dr. Ian Warley is here, professor and historian, to help us understand how history is starting to repeat itself. We've seen this before, haven't we, Ian?
1: This imperialism is what's dangerous because that's actually what seeded this conflict. There's a very famous scholar named Edward Said who came up with this idea of Orientalism, this idea that there's a West and an East, an Oriental and an Occidental, and that they were kind of invented this imaginary divide between East and West. And even the word Middle East, it comes from an imperial colonial background of being on the way to the East. So I think this quote from Edward Said from his 1978 book, Orientalism, which importantly actually came 1 year before the 1979 Iranian Revolution, and the kind of in the midst of the 1970s oil crises. So Edward Said writes, "Always there lurks the assumption that although the Western consumer belongs to a numerical minority, he is entitled either to own or to expend or both the majority of the world's resources. Why is this? Because he, unlike the Oriental, is a true human being." Now, you can it's a provocative quote.
0: It's pretty heavy, pretty loaded.
1: It is. And you can argue, you could write whole books on this and this idea of Orientalism. But I think the crux of what Said is getting at, I think, is true, is that there's a sense that wherever we find oil, we're going to get it. And we being kind of the Western consumer and the governments that act on our behalf. And so I think this kind of revivalism of this old imperialist idea that if there's money to be made, we'll go get it. And, you know, who cares what the consequences are, is coming back. And I think that is the dangerous part. And that's why, if I could circle back to my original kind of plea to people, is that if you dig into the history of Iran, particularly the oil companies and their influence and their the kind of ways that they've come and gone and shifted the culture and political society of Iran, I mean, how could you not be upset and you know, wanting to push back this external influence? We wouldn't accept that.
0: Well, and I was going to say, it's interesting, everything that you bring to mind, because of, as a word guy, the fact that these words, and this is what happens in life, and this is the blind spot that we often don't realize, is we use these words, we use these phrases, and they're catch-alls. And every time we're vague, it's probably worth looking at, like when you said Middle East. And because it becomes a normal standard vernacular, we just automate it, and we don't think about it. And we don't think about the impact of those things. And this is where all of this sort of starts to kick in. And I find it amazing. And then people sit and say, okay, well, I want a solution, right? Give me a solution. And there is so much to talk about, generally speaking. So we will have more than one conversation about this. And I do want to talk about exactly that, is that our participation in all of this. But let's talk about the Strait of Hormuz in particular, Ian, is that my understanding of maritime law is that there's a sort of a buffer zone that is your waters, territorial waters. And then there's, of course, we always hear over in Asia, we hear disputed waters, of course. And so when it comes to the Persian Gulf and the Strait of Hormuz, there's overlap there. It doesn't belong to anybody. And I've argued on the show many times that it's what's become apparent is that Iran doesn't need a nuclear weapon. They have their nuclear weapon is the Strait of Hormuz. And if they can control that, they can extort the rest of the world. And that this has become very apparent. So maybe let's talk about the geography of that, just to wrap this conversation up, because we're going to chat more, I'm sure. And tell me about the Strait of Hormuz, because it lies sort of, imagine it north-south. North side is Iran. South side is other countries that are friendlier. And Iran has basically pinched it.
1: Yes. Yeah, and I think with Iran in particular, geography is critical. It's the number one reason that we have this conflict. It's the number one reason that Iran is still there. And it's the mountains. It's basically a mountain fortress country. It's elevated. It's surrounded by mountains. It's surrounded by, you know, seas and gulfs and water. So it's a very difficult country to kind of to launch an excursion. And this was true even back for the geologists. When oil was discovered there, the number one problem with geologists was actually getting to the oil fields. There was no roads. There was difficult relations with local kind of Bedouin civilians that lived there. So the challenge has always been geography. And at critical moments in the 20th century, we had issues in 1926, we had issues in 1931 and 33, and 1953, and in 1979. Those are all moments where the Iranians decided we are not going to acquiesce to this global system that's been created for us or placed upon us, and we're going to push back. And they've used that geographical leverage that they have. So the narrow Strait of Hormuz, the fact that they are this kind of fortress country. So they've been, it's been very difficult for Western governments to launch things like coup d'etats or military invasions. And we're seeing that right now. The military in Iran is basically completely destroyed. Yet we're still unable to unlock the Strait of Hormuz because of some, you know, small grade weapons and some, you know,
0: Some really great hiding spots, let's be honest.
1: Yeah, exactly. So I think, and we saw this in Afghanistan. And to some extent, we're seeing this again in Venezuela, is that often where oil is discovered, the geography is very difficult and it presents a problem which can be turned into leverage. And you see that in kind of the remote parts of northern Alberta where geography is a problem. You see that in the Bering Sea and offshore. So this idea of overcoming geography to access oil resources is a core component of the history of oil. And it's the Iranian government and others who have realized that and are now using it as leverage. So again, I look back in time, not forward, so I don't have too many solutions, but I think there is no military or solution here that will come through violence or military action. You have to go back into the history and culture of the relationship between the Iranian people and the rest of the world and this tension between consumers and producers and start to kind of disentangle the knot, if you will, and break down some of those historical basically, the burden of history here is so thick and heavy.
0: Well, it's interesting as you say that, because when we hear about Americans as being, I'm just going to oversimplify it, but being sort of the devil, right? And the reality of the situation is that when the Revolutionary Guard took over in the 70s, there is a long history. I'm learning that that outsiders have come in and dictated the way life is going to be. So it's not, it's a generational issue. This is stuff that just doesn't go away because for generations. And that doesn't mean that Iranians still want the Revolutionary Guard. They might want freedom and democracy, all the things, but that doesn't mean they want the outsiders to decide the way the world goes. And we've seen this again and again. We've seen this in Russia. You've seen this all over the place. And frankly, when you go to the Russia and Ukraine entanglement, what is the difference between the two? I mean, there's some faith things, there's some family and blood things, and you can go up to Finland as well, is that it's the one side is willing to embrace a different way of life than the other side wants, and they're trying to create a boundary to protect that. I mean, we've seen this time and time again. I find it interesting to learn these bits and pieces. And when we start to understand this part, I think we start to go, oh, this is why it's so hard. This is why there's a fight there. The question mark is what's going to come next? And I mean, my understanding is nobody owns the Persian Gulf, right? Like the Persian Gulf has got so much overlap from so many countries that
1: that's right.
0: It can't be anybody's.
1: I think when a country decides that it's just not going to take part, it's going to flip the table upside down. That's when we start to realize how fragile this global system is, particularly the global oil industry, and how the oil industry underpins all other industries. Like you said, farming, transportation, heating and cooling,
0: electronics,
1: agriculture, the list goes on and on, medical supplies. So I think the fragility of the age of oil, if you will, is really being kind of brought to light. And I think if you go back and look at some of the commentators at the beginning of the age of oil, when oil was discovered in Iran, it's incredible the world that they envisioned, how far we've strayed.
0: Oil has been used to cover up economic failures elsewhere. And it's the ultimate security blanket to fix all of the other bad decisions. So I'm not sure that oil's the problem versus the people that are using it to cover up other problems. Dr. Ian Whaley, adjunct research professor, Department of History at Carleton. Will you come back so we can do more of this?
1: Absolutely, Shane. This has been fantastic. Thank you so much.

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4: From the National Newsroom of the Canadian Press, I'm Rob Westgate. U.S. President Donald Trump's latest tariff threat looms over the Canadian economy, but how is the country's jobs market doing? July's jobs numbers will be released this morning, and it's expected that 15,000 new jobs were added from coast to coast. That number signifies a small slowdown after 18,200 jobs were reported in June. The economy likely fared a lot better in the second quarter, with StatCan estimating real GDP grew 3.4% on an annualized basis over the three-month period. Ottawa says its decision to kick the tires on a new multinational fighter jet program does not come with any price tag, at least not at first. National Defense admits that if Canada eventually decides to sign on to the development program as a full member, then there would be resource implications. Still, any actual dollar figure to cover the full cost of admission remains unclear at this point. The Global Air Combat Program is operated by Italy, Japan, and the UK, and is designed to develop a sixth-generation fighter aircraft. Out west now, where wildfires continue to light the night sky over Okanagan Lake in BC with the uncomfortable orange glow of uncertainty. Hundreds of homes were destroyed, with no end to the natural disasters in sight. Still, it wasn't all natural. The BC Conservation Officer Service says it issued 18 tickets for illegal fires in several areas of the province. And with the hot weather and tinder dry conditions, that is a recipe for human-caused havoc. Two corrections officers and an offender were killed during a transfer operation in Alberta from the Edmonton Institution for Women. Federal prison officials described the incident as a tragic accident, but details of how the three were killed or when it happened have not been released. Correctional Service Canada says they will ensure the contributions of the officers who died are not forgotten. A University of Cambridge postdoctoral researcher says brown bullhead catfish in New Brunswick may have the same rare contagious cancer first discovered near the Quebec-Vermont border. Zoe Clark collected samples with local fisherman Scott Young in lakes up and down the St. John River in New Brunswick earlier this year.
5: We're just waiting for the DNA sequencing data to come back now so that we can analyze it, hopefully as soon as it comes in.
4: Clark says if DNA testing confirms New Brunswick fish have the same cancer, she'll return to collect more samples as researchers try to find out where it came from. And finally, a Richmond, B.C. woman is counting her lucky stars after police recovered a 1.31-carat diamond ring that she lost in a local parking lot. The RCMP say the recovered ring is valued at about $17,000. They say an officer responding to the call last month found the ring after it was illuminated by the police vehicle's headlights. This is the Canadian Press. In sports, Carla Leight had 27 points and 11 assists as the Portland Fire snapped a five-game losing skid with a 97-83 win over Toronto, sending the Tempo to their eighth straight loss. Toronto next heads to Atlanta looking to shake off the nightmare as they take on the Dream Monday. Now over to the MLB, where Pete Crow Armstrong scored on a throwing error in the 11th inning, leading to the Toronto Blue Jays' 3-2 loss. Up next, the Blue Jays will start newly acquired Jose Soriano at Philadelphia on Friday. Over into the CFL, where Chad Kelly and the Toronto Argonauts brought the fireworks to their belated home opener. Brady Lidster's 11-yard field goal with 11 seconds remaining capped off a wild fourth quarter as Toronto earned a 33-30 win over the Calgary Stampeders. The contest was the Argos' first game this season at BMO Field thanks to the 2026 World Cup. And finally, the Detroit Lions have agreed to a contract extension with running back Jahmyr Gibbs. From the Canadian Press, I'm Rob Westgate.
6: A major character has been cast in Marvel Studios' X-Men reboot. Kit Connor is reportedly in talks to play Scott Summers, a.k.a. Cyclops, in the film, which is expected to be released in 2028. Samara Weaving is also said to have been cast as Emma Frost, and Jean Grey will be played by Sadie Sink.
7: People.
6: She's an EGOT, and now Barbara Streisand can add children's book author to her resume.
8: The singer will soon release her first children's book titled And By the Way. It follows a grandparent and grandchild as they contemplate life's most important truths. Streisand says one of her favorite activities with her grandchildren is reading. It adds, I thought it would be fun to write my own book for them. And By the Way hit shelves on March the 30th. I'm Mark Mayfield.
6: Heart is getting ready to release a new album. Nancy Wilson sharing the news during an interview with Gold Derby. She says it's the band's first album since 2016's Beautiful Broken. There's no release date yet. And all right, all right, all right, Your Holiness. Matthew McConaughey and his wife Camilla met Pope Leo at the Vatican this week. The actor was photographed shaking hands with the first U.S.-born leader of the world's Roman Catholics. McConaughey was in Italy working on a film. And that's entertainment. I'm Daria Albinger.
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12: For this summertime version of Throwback Thursday, we're going on the road trip, my friends. And the best game to play, other than Spot the Car, that's with the Game Boy and the history behind it.
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12: From the nation's capital all across the country, here for you, I'm Shane Hewitt. I am in Ottawa. Ryan O'Donnell is in downtown Toronto. It is Throwback Thursday today. And coming up, we are going to throw back to Christmas morning, Ryan O'Donnell. And the Christmas morning when you went from believing in Santa to seeing the evidence that Santa was real.
14: That's right.
12: It's an exciting time, I'm telling you.
14: Yeah. Unfortunately for me, it was a material thing that convinced me. But I mean, I think that's fair. You write the letter.
12: Yeah.
14: You be good all year. You hope for a little something in exchange, you know, and that year really came through.
12: The spirit of Santa's pretty awesome. But let's be honest, the final product's pretty material.
14: Mm-hmm.
12: So for me, this exact same story has nothing to do with Christmas. In fact, it's a different generation of the same topic. Throwback Thursday, 1989, the Game Boy. So we're going to talk about this with Carmi here in a couple of seconds about the Game Boy. Tell me quickly about your Game Boy, because my Game Boy was like liquid crystal screen, monochrome, tiny little like green light that shone on it.
14: Yep.
12: At nighttime. No color. What was yours?
14: Mine was the Game Boy Advanced SP, which was the one that kind of looked like a flip phone. It had color, had speakers, had some pretty nice buttons. You could also get a cool cord that would connect it to the Nintendo GameCube, so you could like do some fun things there. And yeah, I got mine in 2004, maybe 2005.
12: Game Boy Advanced SP?
14: SP, yeah. The coolest thing ever. The coolest toy.
12: Looked like a normal Game Boy, but it flipped closed like a clamshell.
14: Correct. Like flip phone.
12: Yeah. But when it was open, it looked like a...
14: When it was open, yeah. It was just a souped up Game Boy with color and...
12: That's fancy compared to what we had back in the day.
14: A little bit different, yeah.
12: 1989 Throwback Thursday, 71010 is the text line, or use that microphone button on the iHeart app. You can send us messages. Let us know what were you up to in 1989. Was the Game Boy memory your thing? Was it something different? Who has batteries? We were trying to know batteries were even novel back then, Ryan. So
14: the Game Boy Advance SP you can charge, did not need fresh batteries, rechargeable battery, and mine still works. Still the exact same rechargeable battery from 20 years later, over 20 years later.
12: Wow, really? Hey.
14: Yeah. Yep. Right.
12: There's something special about 1989 and this little Game Boy. Game Boy to me was really one of the first games that changed the road trips. Road trips used to be for family time, for talking, for fighting with your sister in the back seat on your way to Victoria. Don't make me pull over this car. Don't make me stop this car. And it was always the drive from Port Alberni to Victoria that was the longest drive we did when we were young. And then I moved to Fort McMurray, which turns out the drive from Edmonton to Fort McMurray is much longer than the other ones on the island. And we played a lot of games in the car. And before we get into the conversation about the Game Boy deeply here, I thought we would talk about family games in the car that electronics have killed. Now, there was a time when my dad had a DC-powered television, tiny little thing where they could, you know, tune the antenna in the back of the car, turn on the hockey game or the baseball game or whatever. That was kind of cool, but it was like maybe 4 or 5 inches, the screen on those things. And but that was not what we're talking about today. It's not like minivans and tablets and DVDs hanging from the ceiling. When you were a kid, what games did you play while you were driving the car? Were you all in on video games, Ryan, or did you guys actually play family games?
14: We did both. We played a lot of family games. We played a lot of fun stuff, but the Game Boy was definitely the game changer, no pun intended, when it was there. My mom's favorite was Horse Horse. Just every time you drive past and see a horse, you just say, Horse Horse. And then whoever says Horse Horse the amount of time at the end wins, you know, you get it.
12: Noah Skanga, road trips in the Skanga family. Was there any games that you guys played that were not electronic?
7: Pretty much all of them. We were not inclined to have Game Boys or anything like that, or portable DVD players. So we would like trivia. Trivia was a common one.
12: Trivia is a good one.
7: I Spy was another one. Yeah.
12: That is green.
7: The alphabet one with the license plates. So you
12: we did it with signs, road signs. We didn't do it with license plates.
7: Pretty much, and like every game you could think to keep kids distracted while looking out the window, those were pretty much along the roster.
12: I remember some of them. We had the travel games, the travel versions of games, and you could get like Battleship and stuff, which is great till you hit a bump and all your little pegs fell off into the seat. like checkers and stuff like that. Mm-hmm. So there was fun games like that. We used to do license plate bingo. That was a little bit different, Noah. I think it's similar to your alphabet one where you have to fill out the alphabet.
7: Same concept. Keep the kids looking out the window.
12: That's right. I Spy, I agree with my little eye. 20 questions was another one to trying to figure out the guess. We used to also do, similar to your horse, we used to do the cow game where you'd count cows.
14: Yep. That's classic. Yeah, you got to count the cows. We had another one where we would, anytime you see an RV, you would put an inappropriate word in front of the name of the RV. So, you know, like you'd drive by an RV and it would be like Azure or Experience. You'd then add like a cheeky word in front of it and then try not to laugh. That was a good one.
12: Oh, yeah. So what's an example of that you can say without getting yourself fired?
14: That's a doozy. Why don't we say... Nope, gonna pass.
12: Not doing it. Okay, good. There was the round robin game. Do you remember that one? Did you ever guys do that one where everybody adds a story? Everyone adds a sentence to create a story. Mm-hmm. You know, as in Ryan doesn't want to get fired, and then you would say
14: because
12: there you go, and then Noah would say
7: because he needs the money.
12: And then I'd say, because money lets him buy sneakers.
14: Because sneakers are the key
12: to my soul. You can't start every word with every sentence with because. You're cheating.
14: I know. I'm just yes anding. I'm sorry.
12: I feel like we're in the car right now. No, that's cheating, Ryan. there's the punch buggy game.
14: Yes, but
12: back in the day, there's punch buggies everywhere. Did you ever do the perdiddle game?
14: Perdiddle.
12: Perdiddle.
14: Excuse me?
12: We used to call it perdiddle. I don't know. Maybe that's good or bad. I don't know. But it was when somebody had a burnt out headlight.
14: No.
12: It's like Punch Buggy. You can punch people when you see someone with a burnt out headlight. But then in today's world, it's not fun because when people in the fancy cars, they turn on their signal light, their headlight turns off. So yeah, you can't tell if they have a burnt out headlight or not.
14: No.
12: Now in today's world, you just feel bad for them because you know it's probably $2,000 to fix it.
14: Mm-hmm.
12: You're like, oh, that poor guy. Expensive. geography was similar to the alphabet game where you would name a place and then the last letter of the place you named. If you said Vancouver, then I would say Regina.
14: Mm-hmm.
12: And then Noah would say
7: Albuquerque.
12: Albuquerque. And then I would say Edmonton.
14: Yep.
12: See? Fun games. Why don't we do this more? This is fun stuff. And then, of course, there was the ultimate, which we are forgetting, and I can't believe you guys haven't said it yet, especially you, Noah. Name that tune, song clips.
7: Oh, I didn't have... We just listened to, like, Sharon Lois and Bram. That was the whole cassette volume, whatever, cassettes. Over and over and over again.
12: What games did you play on the road? 7-10-10. Our throwback Thursday is to the Nintendo Game Boy. How, why, and why in the world did Ryan go from believing in Santa to all in because of the Game Boy? We're going to find out next. Carmi Levy is going to join us and help us understand the impact of this gaming system. He's very excited. My understanding from Tony was that Carmi is like off the charts excited. So,
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0: Throwback Thursday 1989, the birth of the Game Boy. And Carmi, I have a very stereotypical image of young Carmi in 1989 in my head. And I imagine your hair was big and you were pretty nerdy, I have to be honest.
2: I had the big lifeguard afro at the time, and there are pictures somewhere. I will never release them publicly. I challenge anyone to find them.
0: Love it. Throwback Thursday with the Nintendo's Game Boy. Ryan O'Donnell, my memories of the Game Boy are riding on the hockey bus, probably about 91, 92. Riding on the hockey bus from like Lloydminster to Fort McMurray and from Red Deer to Fort McMurray. Like these are 6, 7, 8 hour trips. That's the Game Boy for me. Cold diesel, wintertime diesel exhaust smelling, hockey smelling, late night bus trips home. And Ryan remembers Christmas morning. Ryan, tell me about Christmas morning.
3: Christmas morning, I was probably 8 years old. I had begged Santa Claus all year for a Nintendo Advanced SP. I wanted one so bad. I was so good. It was just like the coolest toy. And I didn't even want it to play like Pokemon. I just wanted to play some Mario games. And I just wanted to have this really cool little thing, which is like basically the size of like a coaster. It was just such a marvel of like 2000s technology. And then Christmas morning, I remember it. It was in bright blue wrapping paper with penguins on it, sitting right by the fireplace.
0: Wow.
3: Open it up, and there it is, a cobalt blue, I guess, would that be it? Anyway, a blue Game Boy Advance SP, and I can remember as clear as day screaming at the top of my lungs, he's real, Santa Claus is real. I was convinced in that moment that he had read my letter and seen it.
0: Of course he did.
3: And yeah. Yeah, absolutely. Of course he did. But I just, you know, I needed a little proof. I was a skeptical kid. And years later, she still works. Yeah. Still turned on. In fact, actually, no, if you want, this is the sound. Guys, I actually heard this is the sound of my very real Game Boy turning on earlier today.
0: For anybody who, recognizes it. Next time you have an idea, Noah, save that sound effect. We'll use it for when Ryan has an idea. So that was around 2004. There's a text that comes in and says, forgot the most important part of the Game Boy Advance SP, a backlight for the screen.
3: Oh, you didn't need that. It was the Game Boy Advance needed the backlight. The SP had a backlight built into it.
0: Oh, there we go. Yeah. Oh, yeah. How fancy for that. The original Game Boy sound. Do you have that?
3: Yep. And then a little bit of temperature, yeah.
0: So good stuff. Carmi Levy.
2: 8-bit polyphonic, man. Yeah. Doesn't get better than that.
0: Tell me about the Game Boy, Carmi Levy.
2: So our Game Boy story is for our kids. So our son inherited an old Game Boy. So he's 31 years old now, and he's got kids of his own. But he inherited an old one when he was just a wee one, and it went everywhere with him. We would put him in the back of the minivan, and 8 hours later, we would get out, and he'd still be playing. And then it was passed down to his younger sister, and then to his younger brother. And to the best of my knowledge, it is still in the house somewhere. And I know that our youngest son did use it just a couple of months ago. So this thing still works all these years later. And it was a lifesaver. We were a road trip family. We moved far from home. So we spent lots of time, on the 401, on the highways with the kids. And it was that Game Boy that kept them from essentially killing each other.
0: You're understating how far your family lives from civilization, first of all. Now, you live in London now.
2: Yes. And we moved from Montreal. So we drove frequently. You have to drive through Toronto to Montreal. And because of that, driving across the GTA, what should have been, I don't know, an 8-9 hour drive would sometimes become a 12 or a 13 hour drive. So
0: nothing has changed.
2: No, it has. It's just getting worse. The numbers are getting worse.
0: Love it. It was a really cool piece that really shaped things. But at the same time, when we look at the big picture of what it took away in the car, it does make me wonder a little bit, Carmi, about, you know, fun and great memories, fond memories. But that, I don't remember playing checkers with my sister or Travel Connect 4 or, you know, any of those sort of travel games that we used to go to the store and buy so we didn't fight on the trip.
2: Yeah, we had those. We had magnetic versions of Battleship and Scrabble and Chess and Checkers. And they came with us in the car. We used to do Long Island, you know, drives to Long Island as well. So we were, you know, we were used to it. We were used to being kind of in the back of the car, the back of the wagon. No one wore seatbelts when we were kids, and somehow we survived. And I remember when we weren't playing the games, we were looking out the window and reading signs and playing punch buggy games with each other. And then as soon as the Game Boy came along, now that was really the first experience of mobile gaming, everyone having a screen. And so suddenly you weren't looking out the window. You didn't know where you were. You would play for hours on end and then look up and, oh, we're here. And so, yeah, we gained something. We gained a little bit of peace in the vehicle, but we certainly lost that situational awareness because we weren't allowing ourselves to be lulled by technology. You know, technology giveth and technology taketh away.
0: So as a dad, did you ever stop that car?
2: Oh God, yeah. But only never in the middle of nowhere. I mean, there were times when you sort of wanted to, you know, leave the kids off in a farmer's field somewhere, but usually when we didn't have there wasn't a planned stop, but you'd stop at an en route and say, okay, like, that's it. We're not going any further until, you know, this stops. That was usually enough to get them to
0: behave. The fact that you have it en route goes to show how not real road travel you have lived. You Ontario 401 people with your en routes, it's a lovely thing. You go anywhere else in the country, you don't get that. Like, you don't you don't get bathrooms and food in every hour or so. Like, you don't, like, you go like 521 kilometers to the next stop. Like,
2: that's like 45 minutes and there's just another one. Don't worry about it. Which is why when we go, because our son now lives in Dryden, Ontario. So when
0: that's
2: we drive,
0: more like real Canadian road trip.
2: And it's kind of, and it's interesting seeing how civilization sort of fades behind you. You're driving for a little bit, you're going up the 400, and they're still en routes, and then there aren't any en routes, and then it's down to one lane, and there's no divider, and now it's just the Trans-Canada, and you got to look out for moose, and next thing you know, there are no services whatsoever. So yeah, you really do appreciate civilization when you're road tripping, where there are en routes and other services. Leave that behind, and you start to miss it big time.
3: It's a pretty magical thing, though, Carmi, because I'm curious if you have a moment like this, though, with the Game Boy. I remember with my Game Boy, I took it to Sauble Beach, beautiful, one of my favorite places in Canada. And in Sauble, there was this day where the weather wasn't good enough to go to the beach, but it wasn't bad enough to just, like, stay in the cabin. So what we did instead was I sat in the sunroom, and I put Super Mario Bros. 3 on my Game Boy, and I sat on this, like, old chair or couch, which is, like, it's like that old grandma couch, you know, the velvety one with the yellow and like the flowers on it. And I remember sitting on that couch and I played Super Mario Bros. For hours, endlessly. And even though, yes, I was like playing video games, I was still enjoying the outdoors. It still felt like summer vacation. And so, yeah, I didn't really do typically what you would do on summer vacation. I still remember that to this day. I think you can still have those moments with these things, even if it is, yeah, like you said, kind of like a mobile game.
2: Yeah, and I think that was the magic of these games was that they had, unlike what you could buy in 1989, mobile gaming really wasn't a thing. And whatever else was on the market, so Sega had Game Gear, Atari had its Lynx, they were really high-powered color screens. The battery wouldn't last for very long, and they were expensive. Whereas this thing was cheap. The battery lasted forever. It was awesome. It was, you know, and yeah, it allowed moments exactly like you described.
3: Truly amazing.
4: You guys are amazing. Thanks for pinch hitting for me. I lost power.
3: Oh, that's fun.
2: Oh, that's not good.
4: Yeah,
2: plug in your Game Boy, Shane.
3: I was going to say, you need batteries for your Game Boy.
2: That's right. I have a couple of double A's.
4: You guys are awesome. Carmi Levy, thanks for joining us. It's Throwback Thursday. Nice to meet you.

0: affect today for parts of northwestern Alberta as smoke from nearby wildfires darkens the skies. 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
1: Throwback Thursday, 1989. You can tell it's a big year because we've done it a few times, and a lot happened in 1989. This particular one, though, is anniversaries of

0: the Game Boy, and we're talking about the original here. Ryan has the sort of the advanced and the folding with the color screens. No, my friends. We are going back to, can you borrow some AA batteries from a friend who has rechargeables? We're on a road trip. Give me some good classic LCD screen with a tiny little light so you can see it in the dark type of give me Tetris in black and white Game Boy. Ed Conroy is here. RetroOntario.com, at RetroOntario on the socials. Ed, tell me about the beauty of that monochrome screen.
1: I don't know about you, but I can't play Tetris in color. It seems weird, right? Because it was like black and white.
0: I tried
1: white.
0: To get one of the new app ones.
1: Yeah.
0: And there's some different features on it. I'm like, what is this? This is dumb. Like, give me the blocks, man. Give me the blocks.
1: Yeah. Now, alternatively, I found it weird playing Mario, like coming off NES onto Game Boy, because it was so used to the big color screen and the handhelds. But the games that I was introduced to through Game Boy always feel weird on other formats, you know?
0: I love it. So, do you have a Game Boy memory? Ryan shared his. It was like the day that Santa's existence was confirmed as a young man, is that when he asked for a Game Boy for Christmas, and it's on the podcast, and then he, in that moment, Christmas morning, Santa is real. Like, it was the ultimate confirmation that Santa is real. For me, it was long hockey road trips in a bus. You know, I lived 5 hours. We lived in Fort McMurray, so it was like 5 hours away from anything. And so there was a lot of time sitting on a bus coming back on a Sunday night from a weekend of hockey with the Game Boy. What's your Game Boy memory?
1: Well, unfortunately, mine is not super positive. It was actually my brother that got the Game Boy. So,
0: oh, no.
1: You know, I got in 86, I got Teddy Ruxpin. And I had to share Teddy Ruxpin with my younger brother. Now, my younger brother had to share his Game Boy with me. You can imagine how that went.
0: Yeah.
1: So I was sort of, you know, sidelined is the word.
0: Yeah. Did you want to get on the couch and talk about this? I charge you $300
1: maybe,
0: for the hour.
1: Maybe I can trace all of my problems back to that.
0: It's possible.
1: But no, I was 89. I was already, you know, kind of outgrowing video games. I think we've talked about this in the past. I saw NES as kind of the peak of video game, and I never really enjoyed much after that. But I thought this is a good opportunity to talk about something that's always bubbling under the surface on Throwback Thursday, especially in 89, which is this idea that back then you had to earn certain things with your free time, okay, with your hobbies. Video games, whether it's Game Boy or NES, it doesn't really matter. But I think the fact that we had to play those games for hours and hours and hours to get through to the next level or to ultimately win did a lot for our self-esteem and did a lot for our idea of dedication. Video games now, and for a long time, frankly, have save buttons, right? So you just pick up where you left off. And I understand the convenience, of course, of that is great. But there is something to be said about that perseverance of I'm going to win, Mario tonight, and I've spent the last 3 months getting there.
0: And yeah, practicing
1: so,
0: even.
1: Practicing. Yeah. So when you actually do win, you have this feeling of accomplishment. The other thing was back then, if you wanted tricks or cheat codes, you know, you had to subscribe to like Nintendo Power Magazine or, you know, it wasn't easy, right? Or you knew somebody maybe that wrote down some things. Well, now it doesn't matter what game, an old game or a new game, you know, you just go on Reddit or you go on the internet and right away you're told do this, do this, do this. And I have to wonder how much of this has affected generations since in terms of sort of shortcuts and thinking that anything that requires a little bit more dedication is, you know, I don't have time for that.
0: Mm, that's interesting. The practicing part over and over and over again. And I did that because I bought one of the NES little mini ones that has all the games on it. And I found it. I was like, oh, man, I have to start over. The time commitment that came with it. And you're right that in today's world, you can just go get a shortcut online and get easy access to it. It's almost like we've got the video games today are like the participation ribbon of actual video games.
1: Absolutely.
0: Because you, like, you were the champ. If you did it, like, you, if you won at Bubble Bobble, you were the champ.
1: No, of course. And the other thing was, you know, I remember winning an NES game in my bedroom by myself. I didn't have a camera to take a picture of that final screen. And then nobody believed me, right? Because you had no way, because it just went back to the beginning.
0: There's no way you did that, Eddie.
1: I know that I did, man. But I think this idea of earning and working for your end goal of reward is, you can apply that to something else we talk about. For example, when we used to have to go rent a movie from Blockbuster, from the mom and pop store, you had to go there and spend a couple hours and argue and debate and make your case. And, you know, when you finally got home and you had that, you know, sometimes the movie wasn't great, but there was a feeling of accomplishment that is totally gone now with scrolling through 1,000 titles and putting something on, and then you're frankly not even watching it. You're looking at your phone while it plays like ambient background.
0: Yeah. And then I noticed that with the kids too, that the first thing they do is they turn on whatever that Superstore show is and it's really loud, and then they're just on their phone. They don't even watch it.
1: Yeah, I mean, I've heard a great expression that watching a movie without looking at your phone is the new version of reading a book. Okay, I mean that's how far we've fallen. Same with music. Same with, you know, going and lining up at Sam the Record Man and wasting $20 on a CD that maybe only had the one good song.
0: Yep.
1: But everything now is a shortcut, is a simulacrum of what it used to be. Of earning your entertainment. And that sounds very much like an old man yelling at the cloud. But I have to wonder, when people complain about the new generation not being totally emotional and being kind of withdrawn, maybe some of this stuff plays out in real life, you know?
0: Well, there's a couple of things there. First of all, that cardigan does look good on you. The second thing is that like, I mean, there are jokes that are valid about Pac-Man and the pills and raves being like, and we were raised on Pac-Man. No wonder why we're listening to techno music in the dark chasing pills. I mean, I think that that's probably valid. And as Gen Xers, you and I both, I mean, we generally just forge through things and feel things later, like kind of like you're describing with video games. But I think you're missing one important point. The one important point is, when you were playing with a friend and your friend was really good at it and you took turns and you died in 4 seconds and then had to wait 15 minutes for them to finish their turn. Nowadays, kids can, they're all on their own consoles. They never have to wait. They don't have to wait their turn.
1: Right.
0: And I think waiting your turn can be added to your list too.
1: No, absolutely. And like I said off the top, my brother had the Game Boy, so I had to wait hours for my turn. Whereas now parents would just probably buy their kid the same, every kid would get the same thing so as not to upset the apple cart. You know, that was, again, that's a very new idea in parenting, that everybody gets the same equivalent thing. I don't know. It's an interesting observation. I've anecdotally heard it from a lot of different people.
0: Yeah, it's interesting.
1: But look, that doesn't take anything away from, you know, video games. I know a lot of our military, for example, came out of post year 2000 video games.
0: Yeah, so it is a whole new skill set.
1: It's a different world. Yeah.
0: Yeah. I love it. I think it's really great. I think you're right. And the Game Boy was such a special time, but maybe it was what was around it that was kind of made it special. Also this weekend, Ed Conroy's kids dig holes in dirt. Throwback Thursday, Ed. Thank you.
1: Thank you, Shane.

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0: Welcome back to Shane Hewitt and the Night Shift.
15: It's Throwback Thursday, and maybe we were hungry when we scheduled what this plan was. 1995 is the year. Stuffed crust pizza, and it's because the Pizza Hut that introduced the stuffed crust pizza in 1995 holds, I think, a pretty dear place in the nostalgia heart, yep. Ryan, when it comes to what it is that we... how we hold it and where it goes. And you found a bit of a parallel you wanted to share.
16: Well, you see, Pizza Hut, I'm fascinated by, because it used to be, I feel like, a cultural icon. Do you remember you might not remember this, but there was a jingle that me and my friends, when we were in kindergarten, would sing. in choir class would be a Pizza Hut, a Pizza Hut, a Kentucky Fried Chicken, and a Pizza Hut. You remember that jingle at all?
15: No.
16: No, that's fair. Back in the 90s, that was the cream of the crop. Nowadays, it would be a little more like Domino's and a Chick-fil-A, right? To say that the Pizza Hut brand has fallen in popularity since its peak in like the 90s and the 80s would be, I would say, an understatement. In fact, last week, Shane, Yum Brands sold Pizza Hut to private equity and Yum China. So they brushed their hands of it. They focus on KFC and Taco Bell. They don't even want anything to do with Pizza Hut anymore. Domino's is now the biggest pizza franchise in North America, which is wild to think. And I thought to myself, have we lost something here? Because if Pizza Hut goes away, are we going to miss something? Because, I mean, it used to be kind of awesome. Do you remember the old Pizza Hut experience? The salad bars, the red plastic cups, the red checkered tablecloths? Remember that?
15: Mm-hmm. I do.
16: Absolutely incredible. It was like a magical place. I always thought of it as, in the very short years that I played sports as a kid, we would always go to Pizza Hut after my disastrous games, exactly as portrayed in this commercial from the 80s.
5: That was a great game. Hey, what do you say we grab?
17: Dad, we ate that last week.
18: Gee, I've got it. How about some...
17: Again? How about something different this time?
18: How about,
17: Pizza Hut! Man, pizza! All right!
19: Man, pizza at Pizza Hut. When you're looking for specialized cheese, lots of tasty toppings. Mm-hmm.
5: How about next week? We...
17: Man, pizza!
19: At your hometown Pizza Hut.
15: Yeah,
16: good jingle too. Jeez, you know, it was a magical space to go out after the game. Always a dine-in spot, though, right? You could deliver, but Pizza Hut was all about the dine-in experience. But now, its competitors own the convenience space. People don't really want to go eat fast food in a restaurant anymore. When was the last time you saw a McDonald's packed with people actually eating there?
15: Yeah.
16: Right? You order it on Uber Eats. You take it out through the drive-thru. But despite the change in lack of convenience, they may have found a way, Shane, to come back into the market. And that is by throwing back.
20: In the hills of Tunkhannock, Pennsylvania, a familiar red roof catches the eye. Inside, the vinyl booths, Tiffany-style lamps, and yes, the salad bar you may remember from decades ago.
21: I mean, it's amazing the comments we have about...
22: They have the red cups.
21: Yeah, yes, we do.
20: Tim Sparks got his start working at a Pizza Hut that looked like this. He's now president of Dayland Corporation, which owns this franchise and more than 80 others around the country. They've redecorated many restaurants to rewind the clock.
23: It looks exactly like the one that I remember from when I was a kid.
21: Yeah, that's what we were after.
20: Some Pizza Hut classics are now top-performing locations. Customers show up for a piece of their childhood.
24: It just brings back memories.
20: To share with their own kids.
25: When you finally find something that tastes how you genuinely remember it tasting, like, you can't let it go.
21: People come from 2 and 3 hours away, and I'm not making that up.
15: Do they come frequently is always the question, and will they keep coming?
16: Exactly.
15: And are they on their phone?
16: Exactly, and are they on their phone? And, you know, that's from CBS News, by the way. Now, here's the thing. I love this idea. I would love to go back and eat there. But would it be a novelty? Would it be like a pop-up? Would I actually want to go back? Because I'm a little worried, Shane, that if Pizza Hut goes too nostalgic, they might back themselves into a bit of a colder. In a corner.
15: Yeah, a cold
16: it's not Friday yet, and I promise I'm sober. Yes, I think this because I believe that Pizza Hut may be going the way of the world's most favorite dodo.
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26: Is popping up all over the country. There's one near you.
28: Blockbuster Video. Wow, what a difference.
15: I remember that jingle.
16: Yeah.
15: How many times, like, did we have to go back to the house to get the DVDs or the VHS? Oh, I got to take the tapes back today. I don't want to pay the fees. And then you'd drive home at lunchtime from work, pick up the tapes, take them, drop them off, right? Be kind, please rewind.
16: It was a real pain, but it was also pretty awesome because there was no subscription. It was just go in and rent a movie and bring it back, like a library. You see, this is the thing. We have nostalgia for what Blockbuster represented, which was the old school way of like renting a movie on the weekends, having the family over, or like date night, picking a couple, renting it, making a routine out of it. But it was also kind of inconvenient and a bit of annoying to have to go back and go through all the routine. And then streaming comes around, makes it so much easier to consume such an awesome and exciting product. Think of Pizza Hut now.
15: Yeah.
16: They are looking back at the nostalgia of going to the salad bar, going for the red plastic cups, having pizza there in their cool environment. But most people would rather just order the pizza than have to go out and do it.
15: Are we death by convenience? Is that what you're saying?
16: It really does come to the convenience. And I think it goes a little bit beyond because, yes, there's similarities in the business, in the trajectory. But I feel like when we get nostalgic for Blockbuster, I always go back to the same videos. Well, now Pizza Hut, too. I was digging through the archives, and I found training videos from these two from the same decade. And they have, like, the same music. Listen to this one. This is the Pizza Hut training video I found.
1: Now, if it's a carryout, you have to use one of those boxes. Make sure to use a box support and an insert. If the pizza is going to be served here, you'll put it back in the pan and place the pan and a spatula on a cork pad in the pickup area. The server will do the rest. No, the customer will do the rest when they bite into my delicious pizza.
16: And the Blockbuster's music is better. Just listen to those.
15: Oh, yeah. Paula Abdul, Janet Jackson vibe.
2: You know, we have a lot of different movies you might not have seen before. Can I help you find anything in particular?
3: Oh, thanks. I'll just look around. I'm sure I'll find something.
15: So, do you think that we bail on these movies? Like, we watch streaming, we watch 5 minutes of it, like, nah. But at $3.99 or $5.99 when we rented the movies, that, you know, we are far more invested in it. Expectations are different, right?
16: Likely to stay there.
15: Does that translate to pizza?
16: How does it translate? Well, it's more, okay, we're going to take the family out and go sit down and have a meal. And if we're going to put the effort into doing it, the least you could do is put your phone away at the table or have more of a conversation. I think there's a lot of parallels here. And the thing is, for as inconvenient as Blockbuster is, I miss it. And as inconvenient ordering or going to eat pizza at a Pizza Hut is, I would miss it too.
15: Well, there was a lawsuit over the stuffed crust pizza, and that's how we got here with Pizza Hut. There was a guy who sued them and said he created it. Anthony Mangiello sued them for $1 billion, said he had a 1987 patent for stuffed crust pizza, pizza crust stuffed with cheese. Pizza Hut won the lawsuit in 1999 because they said they made it differently. It was structurally different. He did not get his $1 billion for his stuffed crust pizza. So there you go.

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5: Hey, good morning. It's 6 o'clock on Friday, August the 7th. We have 13 degrees out there right now. It's a day that looks a lot like the last few days with some sunshine, maybe a little smoke haze. We'll get you the full forecast in just a moment. Right now, the news begins, and here, sitting in for Lisa Best again, is Steve Young.
6: Thank you, Ryan. Good morning, everyone. A dramatic rescue in Strathcona Provincial Park Thursday. CTV Vancouver Island's Andy Garland reports.
7: Keshav Jindal is being stretchered to an waiting ambulance after spending almost 4 days on a cliff band in the Strathcona wilderness.
8: He has significant injuries as a result of a fall.
7: This morning, an RCMP helicopter searching drainages spotted Jindal.
9: And he was waving out something white.
8: And he is in a drainage, so a gully going off the side of the cliff, and that is where he has been probably for the last few days.
7: A technical hoist rescue team was launched to pluck Jindal off the mountainside, who is on a 60 to 70 degree slope.
9: Buddy walked up to here.
7: Search and rescue believe Jindal tried to take a shortcut down to a lake when he was waiting for his friend to return from summiting Mount Albert Edward on Monday.
9: If you zoom in, you can see that it's pretty steep cliffs. We're not sure how he got in there. Very lucky.
7: Comox Search and Rescue says this incident is a reminder why hiking parties should stick together, or if someone is unable to continue and decides to wait for your return.
8: Stay where you were. It's a lot easier to find you if you stay where you say you were going to be.
7: SAR says Jindal is also suffering from being exposed to the elements for a number of days and was airlifted to a trauma center. Andy Garland, CTV News, Mount Washington.
6: Remember those days? The price of regular gas was under $2 a liter.
5: I fondly remember those far-off, distant days.
6: Yes. Seems like yesterday, doesn't it, Ryan?
5: It does, doesn't it?
6: Oh, wait. It was yesterday.
5: Oh, no.
6: Prices have spiked again just in time for the weekend across Greater Victoria. New price, $2.07 a liter. You'll see the odd gas station that hasn't increased them yet. BC Premier David Eby says thousands of people across the province are stepping up to help people forced out of their homes by wildfires. Eby was at Abbotsford International Airport yesterday, where he welcomed firefighters from Mexico for a two-week deployment.
10: These 200 wildfire fighters from Mexico are likely going to the Brunswick Complex fire in the Fraser Canyon. And they will provide much needed support and relief for our frontline wildfighters to be able to recover and then return to the front line to continue their important work.
6: The contingent from Mexico is among 600 firefighters coming to help from other parts of Canada and around the world. StatsCan set to release its latest labor force survey for the month of July this morning.
11: Economists predict Canada added 15,000 jobs in July after gaining 18,000 in June. They expect the unemployment rate to remain the same at 6.5%. Economists have said the labor market appears to be stabilizing after the first quarter of the year brought a mild contraction and employers shed jobs. The economy likely fared a lot better in the second quarter, with StatCan estimating real GDP grew 3.4% on an annualized basis over the three-month period. Michelle Zadikian, The Canadian Press.
6: BC's Housing Minister Christine Boyle says new figures show that her government's policies to create more housing are working, but that more work needs to be done. The minister says her government is working with the federal government to slash development cost charges to lower the cost of construction, with Victoria and Ottawa looking to make up the difference.
12: The key thing I hear from local governments is the need to be kept whole. Many local governments are keen on this. They They are also supportive of reducing the cost of building housing, and they know, like I do, the need for those community-level investments, and so those are the details we're working out. We want a made-in-BC model.
6: Boyle, who's a former Vancouver city councillor, says the government also plans to reveal details to convert more than 2,200 condominiums into affordable housing. National Defense says Canada's decision to join a new multinational fighter jet program as an observer doesn't come with any price tag. But the department admits there could be resource implications if Canada eventually decides to sign on to the Next Generation Jet Development Program as a full member. That full cost of admission remains unclear at this point. Canada recently became the first country to gain observer status in the Global Combat Air Program run by Italy, Japan, and the UK to develop a sixth-generation fighter aircraft, giving it access to inside information. And that's your news to 6:05.
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5: Hey, thanks, Steve. It's 13 degrees right now. We're going to be heading towards another sunny day today for the most part. We'll get you a full forecast in just a moment. Right now, let's get to the sports. In lacrosse, the Victoria Shamrocks defeated the Nanaimo Timbermen in Game 2 of the Western Lacrosse Association playoff semifinals. That means the Shamrocks take a 2-0 lead in the best-of-five series. It returns to Victoria tonight for Game 3, so there's not a lot of turnaround here, just right back into it. And the Shamrocks can secure a series sweep and advance to the WLA Finals if they win this one on home floor. In baseball, the Nanaimo Night Owls will play their first ever West Coast League playoff game tonight in Nanaimo, hosting the Bellingham Bells for Game 1 of the North Division semifinal. That game is going to be 6:35 up in Nanaimo. For the majors, Caleb Durbin singled in the 13th inning to score, and the Boston Red Sox rallied to beat the Chicago White Sox 12-11 in a game that lasted more than 4 hours. Boston won its 8th straight in and its 10th game in 11 games. The Red Sox have won 10 consecutive series. It is their second sweep of Chicago. Over to the Blue Jays, Jose Soriano will make his debut as a Jay tonight as Toronto visits the Philadelphia Phillies. Soriano was traded to the Blue Jays back on Monday by the Los Angeles Angels, hours before the Major League Baseball trade deadline, in exchange for 3 of Toronto's prospects. By the way, yesterday as well, Chicago Cubs beating Toronto 3-2 in 11 innings, and Detroit took the Seattle Mariners 11-0. And some CFL news. Toronto Argonauts return to .500 for their record. In thrilling fashion last night, Brady Lidster's 11-yard field goal with 11 seconds remaining capped a wild fourth quarter and earned Toronto a 33-30 victory over the Calgary Stampeders. It's the Argonauts' first game at BMO Field this season, after the home stadium, of course, was being used by FIFA for the World Cup. Saskatchewan Rough Riders are taking the winless Ottawa Red Blacks seriously in Regina tonight. The defending Grey Cup champ Rough Riders are second in the CFL West Division with a 5-2 record. Saskatchewan's quarterback Trevor Harris and head coach Corey Mace both say that 0-7 Ottawa can still be dangerous. CFAX Sports Time 609.
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19: Hey everybody, how are you tonight? Sounds great!
5: Six ten now on this Friday morning. What's happening on the roads? Not a lot for our major commutes. The volume delays are light at this hour. No crashes to report. We will have road closures already kind of starting to form around the inner harbor of Victoria, though. We're talking things like Belleville and Government Street. This is right around the inner harbor where they will be doing the big Foster and Friends celebration. The big free concert tomorrow night. The gala happening tonight. So yeah, road closures will start to form as of this morning. For the BC Ferries, we've got a 7 o'clock sailing from Swartz Bay to Tsawwassen, which is about 85% full. No sailing weight yet, but it's a fairly busy start to the Friday. The weather forecast, mainly sunny today. We've got a little bit of breeze blowing off the Juan de Fuca Strait. So if you're right by the strait, if you're on that kind of side of the capital region, 50 kilometer an hour winds are what you can expect. Highs hitting about 24 degrees with a humidex of 27. So feeling kind of like the last few days, just that warm, humid condition, which really seems to kick in later in the afternoon. Have you noticed that the mornings are actually, you know, a little on the cool side? I came into work not so long ago with the jacket on because it was kind of cold, but then it's going to be feeling like 27 degrees in the humidity later. And let's talk about smoke, because it seems like it's lightening off a little bit. There's still a potential we could see a little smoky haze today, but that seems to be lightening. And in fact, the Environment Canada air quality index is down to a 2 today. We peaked at a 4 yesterday, and a 2 is on a scale of 1 to 10, 1 being great. I mean, we're pretty close to great. So it looks like we're clearing out of the smoke haze, but you just might notice it at times still a little bit. Let's talk about the weekend. Cloudy for parts of our Saturday morning. Clearing up as the day goes on. Still warm and humid, but a little less. A high of 22 with a humidex of 25. Sunday, a mix of sun and cloud, high of 22. And right now, for the temperatures at the airport, the official temperature in Victoria is currently 12 degrees. We've dropped a little bit as we cool off into the day, but the sun's up now and we'll be warming up soon. And it's 14 degrees downtown. North American stock markets will have their opening bells ring a little later this hour, so let's take a look at how things closed off yesterday with Aaron Sousa.
20: Canada's main stock index slipped yesterday. Toronto's S&P TSX was down 10 points to 36,136. U.S. markets also fell yesterday. The Dow was down 446 points, and the Nasdaq was down 15. In Tokyo this morning, the Nikkei dropped 76 points, but the Hang Seng in Hong Kong gained 137. Our dollar's early trading is around 71.29. US. Statistics Canada is set to release July job numbers today. Economists predict a modest gain of 15,000 jobs. The labor market seems to be stabilizing after a mild contraction earlier this year. Canada has joined the Global Combat Air Program as an observer. The status gives Ottawa access to inside information on sixth-generation fighter jets. National Defense says there's no immediate cost, but full membership in the future could require significant resources. And a New Mexico court has ordered Meta to pay $567 million over harms caused to young users on Instagram and Facebook. From the Canadian Press Business Desk, I'm Aaron Sousa.
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5: Well, good morning. Thanks for joining us on Friday as we kick things off here. I'm Ryan. We got Steve Young in for Lisa Best on the news desk for one more day. Steve, that's it. You woke up for your last time. You can sleep like a normal person after this. How are you feeling?
6: I'm glad it's Friday.
5: Yeah.
6: Little headache.
5: Yeah.
6: Because the sleep deprivation thing.
5: It's kicking in. Yeah.
6: I just, you know, it's a good weekend. There's lots going on locally. There's some big sprint car races going on in Knoxville, Iowa that I watched last night. It's okay. All good. It's all good.
5: What's number one on the weekend sport event list for you? What are you hoping to check out?
6: So in 2019, I went to Knoxville, Iowa, which is the hub of sprint car racing in North America. And it's the Knoxville Nationals, and they have 2 weeks of action. 360, which is small block sprint cars, is this week. And then the big race, the 410 sprint cars, is next week. So they have like 4 days of racing each time, so you could qualify for the race on Saturday. So that has got my most attention.
5: Love it. That's if you're looking for Steve, you'll find him watching the race. That's what's going on. But it's been great working with you, Steve. Always love it when you come down here and spend some time in the mornings with us. Next week, you'll be back on in the afternoons where your usual habitat. But the thing I've loved about having you here is we get access to a Sports Guy Steve commentary anytime we want. We don't have to wait. You just, if it happens that somebody out there at 7-10-10 has a Sports Guy Steve question, they've been able to ask it and get a real-time response. So I'm going to put that out there to listeners at 7-10-10. If you've got something you'd love to get Steve's take on in sports, we've got this one last day of him in the morning show to do that. So feel free to send in a request. If not, I'm sure I'll have one for you. So
6: excellent.
5: Yeah, we're going to get to that. But first at 6:15, let's get to the headlines. What's going on?
6: Thanks, Ryan. A hiker in his 20s who went missing since Monday here on the island has been found after being stranded on a cliffside for 3 days. Comox Valley Search and Rescue says 25-year-old Kashif Jindal has been located alive in the Mount Albert Edward area of Strathcona Provincial Park. The rescue team says Jindal was found in steep terrain and rescue crews have brought him to safety. That's the sixth highest peak on the island at more than 2,000 meters. Thousands fled wildfires along Okanagan Lake over the weekend, where hundreds of homes were destroyed, while others in fire-affected areas of the BC interior were lighting illegal fires. The BC Conservation Officer Service says it issued 18 tickets for illegal fires in the same area where the fires are already burning. Clinton, 70 Mile House, Okanagan Lake, and Boston Bar. Fire prohibitions are in place in those areas, banning all campfires and burns, although the service did not specify the types of illegal fires involved. BC government bringing in new requirements for credit reporting agencies and lenders, protecting against identity fraud and making it harder for criminals to take out loans or get a credit card in someone else's name. Attorney General Nikki Sharma says the new rules will come into effect in August of 2027 following amendments to the Businesses, Practices, and Consumer Protection Act. And that's your news headlines to 6:17.
5: Thank you, Steve. By the way, today is our final round of rushing through a Rush song. You got to wait until the 8 o'clock hour. I've been doing this just after the 8 o'clock news every day. We've been playing you.
6: I'm snickering already.
5: I know. It's surprisingly my favorite contest we've done all year long. I mean, we've had some good ones. We've had, you know, the Guess That Riff contest where we've played you a little bit of a Guns N' Roses guitar riff and you got to guess the song. We've had karaoke where people have had to sing, you know, Tina Turner songs to win tickets. We've had all of that stuff. I wasn't expecting just playing Rush songs at double speed would be my favorite thing. I have been so delighted by this. If you've missed it, this is your last chance. So just after the 8 o'clock news, we will rush through a Rush song. We're going to play a Rush song really fast, double speed. And if you could still tell me the name of the song, the Rush song, we're going to send you to see Rush, one of Canada's greatest rock bands ever, coming to Vancouver December 15th. Actually, they got two shows. It's the 15th and the 17th of December. We've got tickets to the 15th, and we want to send you. But you got to call in just after the 8 o'clock news and play the game. So just wanted to give everybody a heads up. That's coming up again. But right now, we're going to take a break. We got your traffic and weather next.
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5: CFAX 1070 traffic and weather. Hey, if you see anything causing trouble, text me at 71010, because right now it's pretty much smooth sailing. Not a lot of folks commuting at this hour. There will be a few bits to watch out for, though. Again, downtown Inner Harbor, the David Foster concerts and the gala, everything's happening this weekend, and they're going to start the road closures already kind of around the Inner Harbor, so watch out for that. Also, there'll be obstructions on Yates again near Cook. Watch out for road work causing delays there. And then in Langford, there's the Langford Parkway at Langford Lake Road. Fortis BC work, which will continue today. A few of the trouble spots to watch out for. BC Ferries, no sailing waits. Weather is looking good. The main picture today, because it's very similar to the whole week, we've had very stable weather all this week. The main thing that's sort of different is we might see a little less of the smoke haze. Still could be there at times, but it is lessened, and we have a better air quality index. We were peaking at a 4 yesterday, which is about as bad as we got all week with the smoke haze. We're down to a 2 today, so very much more typical air quality, what you usually expect around Victoria. Other than that, like I said, very typical stuff, mainly sunny today. We got highs of 24, a little humidity in there making it feel warmer. Clear skies tonight. We got lows down to 13 degrees. Tomorrow, we actually will cloud over a bit in the morning, but then we're sunny by the second half of the day. Highs of 22, a little cooler. Humidex of 25. And then sunshine for Sunday with a few clouds and a high of 22. Oh, did I mention that a little breezy off the Wanda Fuca Strait today is another thing you'll notice more so than the last few days.
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5: Well, if you're feeling a little groggy, haven't quite woken up yet, Steve's got something for you that'll shoot you awake. It's the sign at the gas station. If you go by that, you might suddenly jolt.
6: Alert. I was minding my own business, and you're describing it very well this morning.
5: This is how it went for you this morning. How did it go? What did you see?
6: I pull out of my parking garage. I make a right. I'm heading down. There's one gas station on the corner around. It's on Veterans Memorial Parkway. I just glance over because I had to stop at the light.
5: Yeah, you're looking around because you've got some time. You're waiting.
6: 207.
5: Oh, no.
6: And I said, what? Because I listen to radio as I go to bed every night.
5: Okay, yeah, yeah.
6: And I was listening to a Toronto all-news station because it helps me prepare for today.
5: Okay.
6: And they were talking about an 8-cent drop. And I was like, what?
5: Okay, so in Toronto, the prices are going down.
6: Yes.
5: Okay. And then here, what was it, 207 you saw? 207.9?
6: Yeah, and then I checked Gas Buddy. There is the odd station in and around Greater Victoria still under the $2 barrier.
5: Right.
6: There is some talk that the prices will come back down again today, sometime today.
5: Huh.
6: But I'm less than convinced because you know what Friday means.
5: The weekend.
6: And when do you tend to use more gas?
5: The weekend. So,
6: but that's just coincidental. Yeah. There's no... Anyway.
5: All right. Well, the gas prices have shot up. Not everywhere, though. Like you said, I was also looking at Gas Buddy here, and I see that there's still a few stations. So you might be able to spot one if you happen to be going around your day and you see one that's not 207. Maybe it's time to fill up. I know Costco, about an hour ago, somebody on Gas Buddy mentioned it's still at its 185.9. At least an hour ago it was, so... that's the gas price story. Who knows what's going on there, but we'll follow that. Steve, we got you here for one last day. Can we do one more of these?
3: The lineup in his first offering. Touch them all, Joe. The golden goal.
4: It's Sports Guy Steve.
3: Oh, my goodness.
7: What did you say? You heard me.
3: Here's Sports Guy Steve. Just a bit outside.
5: I just got an excuse to play the great sound effect. But Steve, we are almost at football season south of the border style, and the Seattle Seahawks are getting themselves ready to go. What are you thinking about?
6: Well, actually, it's a very interesting year. First of all, they're the defending champions, of course.
5: Yeah.
6: And they're doing a little thing where they're bringing the championship trophy around Seattle.
5: Okay.
6: And they're making one trip up to Vancouver with it as well.
5: Oh.
6: Which I thought was a nice touch.
5: I think it's nice when teams like that realize their regionality, you know, that they're a bigger team than just the city. Yeah, anyways. Yeah.
6: So that's good. I like that. And I think that's, you know, you see a similar relationship between Buffalo and Toronto as you see between Seattle and Vancouver. So it's kind of nice. Now, if you're a big Seahawks fan, HBO, and here in Canada on TSN, part of the Bell Media conglomerate.
5: yep. Well done.
6: See how I did that, Brad?
5: You snuck that in.
6: Yes. They're on what HBO's Hard Knocks this year. So basically, they follow the team through training camp.
5: Huh.
6: So the first edition aired this week, and TSN has it speckled throughout the next few days, and they'll be following the Seahawks through their training camp and coming off their defending championship season, which is kind of neat because you do get some... You get some things because the cameras are there all the time that you normally wouldn't see. And, you know, that behind-the-scenes thing that fans really enjoy just to see what it's really like.
5: Yeah.
6: Hard Knocks does that. So if you're a Seahawks fan and, you have access, you might want to test that out and see how it goes.
5: Okay. So there you go. That's your Sports Guy Steve check-in on the Seahawks. And when, and where are they at exactly? Like, when does the NFL regular season start?
6: Okay, so the Hall of Fame game was last night.
5: Okay.
6: And it was a barn burner. They were actually trying. Most preseason games you don't see come down to 33-30 at the end. So that one was impressive. But the Seahawks do not play this week. They start their preseason next week. The first game of the season, I think it's the Thursday night after Labor Day.
5: Okay, so they're kind of gearing up for September at this point. All right.
6: Now, the big thing, Zach Charbonneau was set to become the number one running back for the Seahawks this year because, of course, Kenneth Walker, free agent, went to Kansas City to play with Mahomes and Kelsey.
5: Walker walked away.
6: Yes.
5: Yeah.
6: So Charbonneau is coming back off a knee injury he had in the playoffs. He doesn't look like he's going to be ready for the first game of the regular season, was the word out of Seahawks camp yesterday.
5: Checking in on the Seahawks. A lot of Seahawks fans here in Victoria. Again, back to them being a fairly regional team. If you follow the NFL, closest thing you got here. We were talking about gas prices a second ago. Texters are weighing in at 7-10-10. This texter, Jason. Hey, Jason, good morning. Says gas at the co-op on the Pat Bay at Keating was at $1.99.9 about 30 minutes ago. And this texture at 7-10-10 says, regarding gasoline prices of $2.07 Canadian per liter, I just did a comparison. This will equate to $5.60 US per gallon. And the average price in Bellingham was $4.96 US per gallon. So that's Sarah. So we're a little more expensive than our American gas-paying brothers and sisters.
6: Did you see the outrage in Iowa yesterday?
5: No, what was that?
6: So President Trump made a speech and he said, gas is below $2 a gallon now in Iowa.
0: What?
6: Yes, he said this.
5: But does not sound true.
6: So Iowa went berserk.
5: Yeah, because they know what their gas prices are, I'm sure.
6: $3.50
5: yeah.
6: U.S. a gallon in Des Moines. So you can just see, like, the comments, you know how the Twitter machine kind of goes nuts when something is erroneous? Like, really erroneous? Like, almost double erroneous?
5: Yeah, I shouldn't say it's becoming an issue, but it is an issue. The Americans and gas prices. I mean, we're the same in Canada, but it's amazing how much political heartache can be caused by just the high gas prices. You're just angry at whoever's in charge of the high gas prices.
6: Well, and you can look it up so easy because, like, things like Gas Buddy, they'll give you the average price for any province, territory, or state, like, instantaneously.
5: And then you know if you're getting, you know, a raw deal.
6: Yeah.
5: Hey, let us know if you see any cheap gas out there as things are going up, according to, well, our observations. We'll keep our eyes on that. But right now, we got to make room for the 6:30 news.
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9: Good morning, 6:32 on this Friday, August the 7th. A little less smoky, a little more windy, but otherwise we're looking at a day much like all the others this week, and we'll get you a full forecast in just a moment. Right now, though, time for the news. Here's Steve Young.
10: Thank you very much, Ryan. Good morning, everyone. There are still just two active wildfires here on Vancouver Island, both west of Campbell River, dating back to last month. Province-wide, there are 103 fires, no new starts over the last 24 hours, and nine more blazes were declared out. Backup is continuing to show up as the wildfire season remains extremely volatile. Premier David Eby welcomed a troop of firefighters from Mexico, with more expected to arrive from elsewhere in Canada and around the globe.
11: Mexico stepping up in this way, Australia sending firefighters. These Mexican firefighters are part of a group of about 600 additional firefighters that are coming to British Columbia to provide support to our wildfire service from other parts of the world and other parts of Canada.
10: Despite all the help, the flames have been relentless, and officials say some people aren't getting the message. Almost 20 tickets for illegal fires were handed out over the weekend, with hot and weather and powerful winds turning those fires into infernos. Environment Canada's air quality index for Victoria is at 3 or low risk today, is expected to drop further tonight. Some smoke will drift in around the noon hour today from Oregon and Washington state fires, then clear out again. There's a new fire start just across the strait in Olympic National Park. That one-acre fire is burning on the southern slope of Sourdough Mountain, almost due south of Souk. A hiker who had been missing on the island since Monday has been found. Comox Valley Search and Rescue says 25-year-old Keshav Jindal was stranded on a cliffside in the Mount Albert Edward area of Strathcona Provincial Park. Paul Berry says he got separated from his partner during the hike and took a wrong descent to a nearby lake. An RCMP helicopter yesterday spotted him waving, and he was rescued before being taken to emergency services. The federal government says its decision to kick the tires on a new multinational fighter jet program does not come with any sort of a price tag, not unless it decides to formally sign on to the program.
12: National Defense says there's no entry fee to gain observer status on the Global Combat Air Program, allowing Canada access to inside information on a cutting-edge fighter aircraft the UK, Japan, and Italy are jointly designing. But the department admits that there would be what it calls resource implications if Canada eventually decides to sign on as a full member. 2 decades ago, Canada committed to shelling out hundreds of millions of dollars to join the Joint Strike Fighter program developing the F-35. Ottawa's plans to buy a fleet of F-35 jets remains under review amid the ongoing trade war with the United States. Kyle Duggan, The Canadian Press, Ottawa.
10: If you're heading downtown this weekend, expect traffic delays and road closures around the Inner Harbor. Vic PD says the closures are in place for the David Foster and Friends concert, marking the David Foster Foundation's 40th anniversary. Setup begins this morning with the 500 block of Belleville Street, closing at 7 a.m. through Sunday. Street-level parking in the 700 block of Government Street will also be closed today. That's your news to 6:35.
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3: Thank you, Steve. We are sitting at 12 degrees for the Victoria International Airport, where the official records are kept. But in Colwood right now, you've got 13 degrees. We'll get into another warm, sunny day, a full forecast to come. But first, the sports. And tonight's the night. The Nanaimo Night Owls will play their first ever West Coast League playoff game in Nanaimo, hosting the Bellingham Bells for Game 1 of the North Division semifinal. That game at 6:35. In Victoria, the Shamrocks defeated the Nanaimo Timbermen in Nanaimo last night in Game 2 of the WLA playoff semifinal. So Victoria now takes a 2-0 lead in the best of 5 series. Being a best of 5, that means they could sweep the thing in the next game. When's the next game? It's tonight, back in Victoria, the Q Center. So the Shamrocks and the Timbermen again. Victoria could win it on home floor tonight. Over to the majors. For baseball, Detroit defeating Seattle 11-0. For the Blue Jays, it was that rain delayed game makeup against the Chicago Cubs yesterday. Cubs took Toronto 3-2 in 11 innings. Tonight, Jose Seriano will make his Blue Jays debut as Toronto visits the Philadelphia Flyers. Seriano was traded to the Blue Jays back on Monday, just hours before the trade deadline. And in exchange, they gave up 3 of Toronto's prospects. That is your CFAX 1070 Sports. It's 6:39.
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3: CFAX 1070 traffic and weather. Road closures around the Inner Harbor are already on for the David Foster events this weekend. We've also got in Langford continued Fortis BC work on Langford Parkway to roundabout Langford Lake Road. This is not kicking in until 7, but once it does, it'll be on from 7 a.m. to 7 p.m. For the weather today, expect another mostly sunny day. A little fog possible this morning. It's going to be a little less hazy. We've got less smoke in the forecast. It might still be present at times, just that sort of haze, but the air quality is a lot better than it was. We're at a 2 instead of a 4 on a scale of 1 to 10, where 1 is great. We're at a 2. So that's much more kind of typical conditions we see around Victoria. So it seems like the smoke is leaving us. We will get a high of 24, a humidex of 27. So we're kind of like we've been the last few days, just quite warm, particularly later in the afternoon where that mugginess kicks in. A little more wind, though, today. It's going to be blowing a little stronger off the Juan de Fuca Strait. So if you're on that side of the capital region, gusts up to 50 kilometers an hour expected westerly today. Tonight, clear skies to start. Lows down to 13, still windy. Then we've got a bit of cloud in the morning tomorrow, but don't worry. By the time we hit later in the day, by the time we've got the big free David Foster concert in the Inner Harbor on Saturday evening, we're expecting the skies to clear up a bit, and temperatures should top out around 22 degrees. Again, maybe a bit of humidity in the air. And for Sunday, mix of sun and cloud, high of 22. Right now, in downtown Victoria, the temperature we're seeing is 14 degrees. In Shawnigan Lake, it is also 14 degrees. 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The South Island's Elite Plus Fujitsu Airstage dealer. We're awaiting the results of the markets today with the opening bells just ringing, but we do know that they'll be reacting to news Canada added 75,000 jobs in July as the unemployment rate ticked down. The unemployment rate fell to its lowest level in 2 years, in fact, to 6.4%. So some positive jobs news for Canada. We'll see what that does to the markets today, in Canada at least. We'll keep you posted once we get those first results. Canadian dollar at 71.7 cents U.S.
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3: Well, yesterday around about this time, I mentioned that the Kids Count Mega Summer 50-50, our 50-50 raffle we're doing for CFAX Santa's Anonymous, radio station-wide. We mentioned that we were about to break the 13,000 mark. And then at the end of the show, we did. We sold a few more tickets. We got up over $13,000. Well, today I think I'm going to make a similar prediction because I'm looking right now, and the jackpot is currently at $13,800. We're almost ready to get over the $14,000 mark. So I'm wondering if by the end of the show today, if by 9 o'clock this morning, we could get to $14,000. Because that would mean, were the draw to be held today, somebody would walk away with $7,000 as the jackpot, with the other $7,000 going to CFAX Santa's Anonymous and their Kids Count program, which is a program that helps kids beyond Christmas. Do you want to get a ticket? And don't wait, because even though this is going until Thursday, August 27th, that's the deadline to buy your ticket, 5 o'clock that day, it's Thursday, and then that following Friday morning, we'll do the draw at 7 o'clock, and somebody will walk away with all the money. We only have a finite number of tickets for this. It's not an unlimited amount. So if you want to get in on this, a single ticket's $10, 5-pack for $25, 20-pack for $50. It's just like when you go to the baseball game and they got the 50-50. You know, the more you buy, the better the deal gets, Steve.
2: Sankal.
3: Yeah. So anyways, that's it. Who doesn't love a 50-50, by the way? It's one of the best parts of a baseball game, I think, or a hockey game or whatever it is. Doing the 50-50 draw. Big fan.
2: It is, because you can hear everybody when they announce the number, everybody after the first number. Oh.
3: I know. You're already lost. You know, like, or if the tickets that have the numbers to start, sometimes there's A and then B or whatever, and you've got the A and then the B gets drawn. You're like, oh, bad. There's always somebody who's just cursing in the stands. You know, just this swear word gets let out loudly, the first letter. Anyways, CFAX1070.com. Go click on the big button that says Mega Summer 50-50 if you want to check it out. I got a text message here, Steve, for us. Texter says, hey, Ryan and Steve, the Junior A Shamrocks are hosting the Coquitlam Adnacks in Game 6 of their league final series tomorrow. It's 3 p.m. tomorrow at the Q Center. The Shamrocks can punch their ticket to the Minto Cup with a win as they lead 3-2. Would appreciate getting a mention. Thanks. Yeah, perfect. Let's get that out there.
2: We talked to the coach about that, or the general manager, yeah, Chris Welsh, about that yesterday.
3: Yeah, just yesterday, how well they're doing and how great it is not just to have the senior Shamrocks doing as well as they are, but the whole ecosystem's doing well. Here you go. Exactly. Junior A Shamrocks doing great in their league final series, which is continuing tomorrow at 3 p.m. But yeah, Junior Shamrocks doing great too, Steve.
2: Yeah, nice double-double.
3: Yeah. Very good. All of the cross.
2: Who in Canada doesn't love a good double-double?
3: Exactly. A Saint-Con, a double-double. It's all you need. Have a happy day. At 6:45, what else is going on here? Are the headlines with Steve?
2: Thank you very much, Ryan. Good morning, everyone. Gas prices a little higher around Greater Victoria now. Most stations coming in at $2.07 a liter. You can still find the odd spot under the $2 a liter barrier. The U.S. war in the Middle East continues to cost world consumers at the pump. Backup is continuing to show up in B.C. as the wildfire season remains extremely volatile. Premier David Eby just welcomed a troop of firefighters from Mexico, with more expected to arrive from elsewhere in Canada and around the globe, including Australia. Despite all the help, the flames have been relentless, and officials say some people really aren't getting the message. 20 tickets for illegal fires were handed out over the weekend in the interior. And hot, dry, powerful winds are turning some of those fires into infernos. Canada's Defence Minister David McGuinty announced a new innovative research facility yesterday. McGuinty says the University of Calgary will house a new quantum research hub focused on defence technology for the Canadian military. He adds those who lead in quantum technology will help shape the next generation of military capacity. BC's housing minister says her government is working with Ottawa to help fund the infrastructure needed as it pushes to build more homes in the province. The housing partnership with Ottawa calls for cuts in fees charged to developers that would normally help road funds, transit, water systems, parks, while municipalities have long complained they don't have the money to pay for those items. Housing Minister Christine Boyle says the province is talking with the feds about cutting development costs in high growth areas while compensating municipalities so that local governments aren't left holding the bag. That's your news headlines to 6:47.
3: Well, we got another great sports story to tell, and that is the Nanaimo Night Owls making it to the playoffs for the first time in their franchise history. They're about 5 years old, and for the first time tonight, they begin a playoff round. We're going to talk to the coach, Cody Anderchuk. He's going to be joining us in just a moment. We'll also get your traffic and weather updated. If you see any problems out there, let us know at 7:10:10.
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3: All right, CFAX 1070 traffic and weather. It is 6:50 here on a Friday morning. Things on the roads are looking fairly typical, actually a little lighter than usual, which is typical for, you know, the week that had BC Day to kick things off on Monday. Very quiet just in general this week, and it's playing out so far on the West Shore commute into Victoria. Nothing really to see here for the other major routes like the Pat Bay Highway, like the Malahat. Everything is clear so far. Road obstructions will be a feature as of now and then through the day around the Inner Harbor, though. So if you're taking the Inner Harbor, Belleville, Government Street, those kind of streets, right around the harbor area will be obstructed for all the David Foster activities. You got the gala tonight. You got the big concert tomorrow. Lots going on. For BC Ferries, Swartz Bay to Swanson, 7 o'clock sailing is 90% full, but it's leaving in less than 10 minutes. I think everybody's going to get on this one. It's a busy-ish day. Lots of reservations ahead. So just take a look at your ferry schedule if you head out. Expecting a fairly heavily reserved schedule for this Friday. Now over to the weather forecast. Let's talk about today and the weekend. Mainly sunny for today. We'll see some wind off the Wanda Fuca Strait that's a bit stronger than we've had for the other days this week. So gusting up to 50 kilometers an hour off the Juan de Fuca Strait westerly if you're on that side of the capital region. For the temperatures, it's high of 24. It's a humidex of 27, so feeling a little warmer in the humidity. And then we will see as well a little less of the smoke haze. Still could be present at times, but the air quality has gotten a lot better. Not that it ever got really bad, but it's better than it was, and we're going to see it being just a little less present today. Clear skies overnight to start, but clouding over as the night goes on. Still breezy, lows down to 13. Tomorrow, clouds to start, then clearing up. Some more sunshine by the afternoon and evening. Highs of 22, humidex 25. So still that humidity in the air, but it's going to be a little cooler than we saw for the other days this week. Nice night to go watch a concert in the Inner Harbor. Sunday, we've got a mix of sun and cloud, high of 22. And right now in Victoria, we've got 12 degrees as the official temperature at the Victoria International Airport. In Saanich, at the University of Victoria, it's 14 degrees. You
0: get me going. The best way to start an island morning. Ryan and Lisa on CFAX 1070.
3: Well, the Nanaimo Night Owls are making history on their way to the playoffs. The first time they've ever managed to get there. We're scheduled to talk to the coach of the Night Owls, Cody Anderchuk, but I haven't been able to reach him. So, hey, if you're listening, feel free to call the show. We'll just put you on the radio and we'll get into it. So that is one thing that's going on. But we'll be watching the game tonight as they take on their first ever playoff game. Pretty big news for the Nanaimo Night Owls and their Nanaimo Bar jerseys that I hope they'll be wearing tonight.
2: Absolutely. You know what today is, Ryan?
3: What is today?
2: It's National Sea Serpent Day.
3: Sea Serpent Day. And are we talking like mythical sea serpents or real sea serpents?
2: Well, why don't we get Bree Tennis to tell us more?
3: Okay, do it.
1: Today we lean hard into mythology or reality, depending upon if you believe, and about 44% of us do. We celebrate the legends, the Loch Ness Monster in Scotland, Ogopogo in Canada, and the Gloucester Sea Serpent in Massachusetts, because we can. Today, embrace the tale of ocean monsters rising from the depths, because thousands say they've seen them. And it's fun to believe. I'm Bree Tennis.
3: I like that Ogopogo got a mention there.
2: Yeah, no, that's a national NBC clip. And Ogopogo is that famous. And you know what I missed? What they took Ogopogo off the Kelowna Rockets jerseys last season.
3: They did?
2: Yes. What? I don't know why they did that. That was kind of cool.
3: I mean, that's very unique. I mean, where else do you find Ogopogo?
2: You know, you should embrace stuff like that. I thought that was neat, but they went back to the traditional Rockets jerseys.
3: It's fine.
2: It's fine.
3: You know what did not get mentioned there, though? Since we're talking about, you said it was what, National Sea Serpent Day?
2: Yes.
3: That's what it is? Okay. You always remember August 7th, National Sea Serpent Day. No, we've got our own. We got Cadborosaurus. Have you ever heard of Cadborosaurus?
2: I read something because I was checking into Cadboro Day activities.
3: Right.
2: And it was mentioned.
3: Yeah. We have our own, mystery sea serpent that people claim to have seen. Now, it's called Cadborosaurus because of Cadboro Bay. This is where it was apparently spotted. In 1943, apparently two police officers saw a huge sea serpent with a horse-like head in the Georgia Strait, and later with a pair of binoculars, they saw that the strange apparition was a sea lion with a herd of six other sea lions. But you can imagine that, like one big sea lion at the top, and he's got six kind of falling behind him.
2: Makes sense.
3: Kind of. You could see why that would look like if
2: like
3: one big creature. Yeah.
2: Little ducklings behind the thesaurus.
3: Yeah. There have been other sightings, though, of course, which who knows what they could have been. And apparently, this goes all the way back to some First Nations accounts of seeing Cadborosaurus. So there we go. We've got our own mythical.
2: Does it say which body of water it was in? Was it in the strait?
3: Well, I always figured it was in Cadboro Bay because of the name. But one of the sightings here was just in the Georgia Strait, so that's different. But yeah, I got to admit, my Cadborosaurus knowledge is lacking. So if anybody has some better Cadborosaurus knowledge, texter at 71010 says, good morning, Ryan and Steve. I'm at Sachs Point, no sea serpents this Friday morning.
2: Okay.
3: Somebody's there
2: that's
3: looking
2: good
3: right now.
2: Information.
3: Another texter says, just what about Cadbrosaurus? Yeah, that's exactly. Exactly. You know, but I don't know much about it. Actually, I would like to inform myself more on the legend of Cadbrosaurus. So again, if anybody's got information, I would love to hear more about the history of this because I'm a little bit, I'm not up on my sea serpents. One other text message, by the way, at 71010, because we've been talking about gas prices, and 2079 is what we're seeing at some stations. It seems to be going up as of about yesterday, later in the day. Some of it started to creep up, and this morning we're seeing even more of that. Not all stations, though. But this texter says, gas is $1.52 in Saskatoon. Hey, thanks for listening in Saskatoon, by the way. Much appreciated. Good morning. Hope you're doing well there. But yeah, a little cheaper if you're on the prairies, I guess.
2: I'm just looking because I know you're busy, so yeah. I've been.
3: Are you looking up Cadbrosaurus for me?
2: I am. Excellent. Exactly. So, is said by witnesses to resemble a serpent with vertical coils or humps in tandem behind the horse-like head and long neck, with a pair of small elevating front flippers and either a pair of hind flippers or a pair of large webbed hind flippers fused to form a large fan-like tail region that provides forward propulsion. Paul LeBlanc, director of Earth and Ocean Sciences at UBC. We're getting big things.
3: Okay, getting deep.
2: And Dr. Edward Blousfield, retired chief zoologist at the Canadian Museum of Nature, stated every elongated animal has been poured as an explanation for catty, as they call him. Those include possible conger seals, humpback whales, elephant seals, ribbiter or fish, basking sharks, and sea lions.
3: There we go. The sea lion story.
2: Yes. So it started. The sea lion story started in 1943 when two police officers saw a huge serpent with a horse-like head in the Georgia Strait.
3: Yeah, that's the one I mentioned. Yeah, yeah, yeah. There was the sea lion with like six sea lions behind him. Yeah.
2: There you go.
3: Yeah.
2: Some suggestions are made that catty could be an example of the king of herrings or giant oar fish. These species can reach 11 meters in length and weigh up to 300 kilograms. The carcass of a decomposing shark is often mistaken for catty, has fooled experts and laymen everywhere. And you mentioned the First Nations accounts.
3: Yeah.
2: The native image fits has traditionally been used throughout Alaska. So catty... Caddy is busy.
3: Like great big
2: that,
3: deal.
2: That's a long way.
3: Caddy's a big deal. Text her at 71010, and I think they're correct. I do believe that's why there is a serpent down at Gyro Park. Yeah, they got like a kind of cartoony one as a play feature at Gyro Park on Cadbro Bay. So there you go.
2: And Sydney, the First Nations people at Sydney Inlet had a special name for it.
3: Yeah?
2: Hytidilik.
3: Nice.
2: Also, the Comox band up in Comox called him Numski La Koala.
3: Oh, so this goes back into like deep mythology,
2: right?
3: Locally, this texture at 71010 says, "Good morning. I lived in Kelowna years ago and heard that Ogopogo was made up by mothers to keep children away from the water. That's a cool story." Yeah,
2: it makes a lot of sense.
3: It does actually? hey, we gotta take a break, but. Loving the fact that it's National Serpent Day, or no, Sea Serpent Day. And we got our own Cadbrosaurus right here. If you got any Cadbrosaurus info, let us know. We'll take a break, though. 7 o'clock news is next.
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3: Good morning, 7:01 on this Friday, August the 5th. It's going to be another sunny day, a little less smoke haze in the air, and it's 12 degrees. Got a full forecast in a moment. Right now, the news begins, and here is Steve Young.
2: Thank you very much, Ryan. Good morning, everyone. Starting with StatsCan, the country's jobs numbers are out. They beat economists' expectations in July as unemployment fell to its lowest rate nationally in 2 years.
14: StatCan's labor force survey on Friday said Canada added a surprising 75,000 jobs in July, blowing expectations of economists in a Reuters poll, which predicted a modest 15,000 job gain. Those jobs were split between full and part-time work. Most of the job gains came from the wholesale and retail trade sectors, though the number of jobs in the sector is still down from a year ago. Canada has now gained 181,000 jobs since April and 196,000 from a year ago. The unemployment rate ticked down to 6.4% last month, the lowest it's been since July of 2024. Nick Murray, The Canadian Press, Ottawa.
2: Locally, the news wasn't quite as good. Here in Victoria, the jobless rate actually rose up to 5%. That's up from 4.4 in June. In Nanaimo, the rate was down a full percentage point, though, to the national average of 6.4. It was 7.4 in June. Dramatic rescue in Strathcona Provincial Park yesterday. CTV Vancouver Island's Andy Garland tells us all about it.
15: Keshav Jindal is being stretchered to an waiting ambulance after spending almost 4 days on a cliff band in the Strathcona wilderness.
16: He has significant injuries as a result of a fall.
15: This morning, an RCMP helicopter searching drainages spotted Jindal.
28: And he was waving out something white.
16: He is in a drainage, so a gully going off the side of the cliff, and that is where he has been probably for the last 2 days.
15: A technical hoist rescue team was launched to pluck Jindal off the mountainside, who is on a 60 to 70 degree slope.
28: Buddy walked up to here.
15: Search and rescue believe Jindal tried to take a shortcut down to a lake when he was waiting for his friend to return from summiting Mount Albert Edward on Monday.
28: If you zoom in, you can see that it's pretty steep cliffs. We're not sure how he got in there. Very lucky.
15: Comox Search and Rescue says this incident is a reminder why hiking parties should stick together, or if someone is unable to continue and decides to wait for your return.
16: Stay where you were. It's a lot easier to find you if you stay where you say you were going to be.
15: SAR says Jindal is also suffering from being exposed to the elements for a number of days and was airlifted to a trauma center. Andy Garland, CTV News, Mount Washington.
2: A 72-year-old woman sustained severe injuries, including a broken neck, in a grizzly bear attack near Gold Bridge. The BC Conservation Officer Service says the attack involved a female grizzly with at least one cub and appeared to be defensive in nature. David McKenzie with the Pemberton Search and Rescue says the victim has cuts to her face and arms and a broken neck. The woman was airlifted to Vancouver General Hospital. That's your news to 7:05.
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3: Thank you, Steve. Hey, it's up to 14 degrees as the official temperature at the airport right now as we warm up into the day, eventually heading towards a high of 24, maybe even feeling a little warmer in the humidity. Full forecast to come. But right now, over the sports, lots of lacrosse. Victoria Shamrocks defeating the Nanaimo Timbermen in Game 2 of the WLA playoff semifinals last night. So they take a 2-0 lead in the best of 5 series. That means that with Game 3 tonight, Victoria could sweep the series and advance the WLA finals with a win on home floor. That's the senior Shamrocks. Now to the Junior A Shamrocks, who are also in their playoff series. Actually, they've already been well into it. And a texter was reminding us that they are hosting the Coquitlam Adnacks in Game 6 of their league final series tomorrow. It's 3 o'clock at the Q Center. So, yeah, we got the senior Shamrocks tonight. Then we got the Junior A Shamrocks tomorrow. And the Shamrocks could punch their ticket to the Minto Cup with a win since they lead 3-2 in that best of 7. Nanaimo Night Owls play their first ever West Coast Baseball League playoff game tonight in Nanaimo. They're hosting the Bellingham Bells for game 1 of the North Division semifinals, 6:35, the game time there. In the majors, Caleb Durbin singled in the 13th inning to score, and the Boston Red Sox rallied to beat the Chicago White Sox 12-11 in a game that lasted more than 4 hours. In the majors tonight, it's Toronto Blue Jays taking on Los Angeles, and Jose Soriano will make his Blue Jays debut after being traded back before the deadline on Monday. Detroit defeated Seattle 11-0 last night. For CFL action, a couple things to talk about. Saskatchewan Rough Riders are taking the winless Ottawa Red Blacks seriously in Regina tonight. The defending Grey Cup champion Rough Riders are second in the CFL West with a 5-2 record. Saskatchewan's quarterback Trevor Harris, though, and head coach Corey Mace both saying that the 0-7 Ottawa Red Blacks, who they'll be playing, can still be dangerous. Toronto Argonauts return to the 500 mark for their season record in a thrilling fashion last night. Brady Litster's 11-yard field goal with 11 seconds remaining capped off a wild fourth quarter and earned Toronto the 33-30 win over the Calgary Stampeders. That's your CFAX Sports at 7:09.
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3: 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Joyfully juicy, tree-ripened under the Okanagan sunshine. Pick some up today at Thrifty Foods. On the roads, we're still looking fairly smooth. No crashes, no accidents to report. If you see something, though, text me at 71010. Very light volume out of the West Shore. Things are smooth sailing if you're commuting at this hour. The closures are already forming around the Inner Harbor. Watch out for obstructions there. Getting ready for the David Foster events coming up tonight and then tomorrow night. Just throughout the weekend, I would say it's a safe bet that there's going to be obstructions around the Inner Harbor. For the other road work to report, there's still that closure on Yates Street ongoing for road work. Watch out for that. It's just off of Cook there. And in Langford, Langford Parkway, right around Langford Lake Road, Fortis BC work will be continuing right up until 7 o'clock tonight, and that just kicked in at 7 a.m. a few moments ago. For the weather forecast, mainly sunny skies today. Wind off the Wandafuca Strait a little more present than it's been this week. We're going to see gusts up to 50 kilometers an hour today, and it could get even stronger overnight. Temperatures are 24 degrees, but a humidex of 27, but then feeling cooler by the water, so you got that mix happening. And a little less smoke haze today than we've had for the last few days. Might still be present at times, but it's dropping off. For tonight, clear skies, lows to 13, but then clouds rolling in for the morning. So we'll start Saturday cloudy, but it clears up for the second half of the day. Just in time for the festivities in the Inner Harbor with the David Foster concert. Highs of 22 tomorrow, a humidex of 25. Mix of sun and cloud for Sunday, highs of 22. And peering into the longer range forecast, it does seem like fairly stable sunny weather with temperatures in the low to mid 20s will continue into next week. No precipitation on the horizon as of yet. And right now it's 14 degrees. Getting that first look at the markets, so we have in Toronto, the S&P TSX starting the day up 172 points to 36,308. The Dow is up 127 to 54,012. NASDAQ is up 253 to 26,601. Canadian dollar at 71.7 cents U.S.
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3: Well, Steve telling us it's National Sea Serpent Day, and texture at 71010 says, I am watering trees at the top of Havenwood Park and gazing out over the strait all the way to Port Angeles, and there are no sea serpents in sight. So there's just another person checking in. The seas are clear today.
2: That might be the case. However, there have been more than 300 claimed sightings of our buddy Cadborosaurus.
3: No Cadborosaurus today, but
2: including Deep Cove, Saanich Inlet, Island View Beach on the Saanich Peninsula, and he even made a trip down to San Francisco Bay.
3: Why is he called Cadborosaurus? Because he seems like he gets sighted beyond Cadboro Bay.
2: He is the littlest hobo of sea serpents.
3: Now that's a good reference.
2: Right here just, on CTV Vancouver Island.
3: Just yeah, I know this show. If you watch the radio show on CTV Vancouver Island, you know that we're bookended by Littlest Hobo. Littlest Hobo starts the day and it ends the day here on this broadcast. I love it. No, anyways, Cadborosaurus. It's our very own sea serpent, our mythological creature. It is National Sea Serpent Day, and we love everybody's sightings today or lack of them. Texter at 71010 says, "Hey Ryan, could you tell us the total for the Santa's Anonymous 50-50 raffle?" Yes. Well, I'm so excited because we just a little while ago, like half an hour ago, I was mentioning this. I was mentioning we're almost at 14,000, and I was saying, I bet by the end of the show we'll get over 14,000. We're already over. Look at that. $14,110 in the jackpot. If the draw were done today, the winner would take home a little over $7,000, which is amazing. And that means over $7,000 going to charity as well, going to CFAX Santa's Anonymous and their Kids Count program, helping children in the community beyond Christmas. I can't believe we did it that fast. In just about half an hour, we sold a few more tickets and went up over $14,000. There's still time because we do the draw Friday, August 28th at 7 a.m., but don't wait, because there's a finite amount of tickets. They could run out. Get your ticket by going to CFAX1070.com. Click on the big button there. You got to be a BC resident, over 19, all those usual kind of gambling things. But there it is. Check it out. The Kids Count Mega Summer 50-50 continues. And thank you so much for checking in there at 71010. Much appreciated. At 7:15, here are the headlines in the newsroom with Steve.
2: Thank you very much, Ryan. Good morning, everyone. A hiker in his 20s who went missing Monday here on the island has been found after being stranded on a cliffside for 3 days. Comox Valley Search and Rescue says 24-year-old Keshav Jindal has been located alive in the Mount Albert Edward area of Strathcona Provincial Park. The rescue team says he was found in steep terrain and rescue crews have brought him to safety. By the way, that's the sixth highest peak on the island at more than 2,000 meters. Canada recently becomes the first country to gain observer status with the Global Air Combat Program. Now, National Defense has confirmed Ottawa's decision to kick the tires on a new multinational fighter jet program that doesn't come with any set of price tag yet. The program is for a sixth-generation fighter jet under development by Italy, Japan, and the UK. The department says there would be resource implications if Canada eventually decides to join the next-generation jet development program as a full member. And this is quite a story, Ryan. You ready for this one? Talk about lucky.
3: Okay.
2: A Richmond woman counting her lucky stars after police recovered a 1.31 carat diamond ring she lost in a local parking lot. Richmond RCMP say the recovered ring is valued at $17,000. Police say the woman lost the ring last month in a parking lot on Number 3 Road. Police were notified that night. An officer responding to the call found the ring after it was illuminated by the police vehicle's headlights.
3: Wow.
2: $17,000.
3: That's a remarkable amount.
2: Wow. I don't have a 1.31 carat diamond ring. I do not profess to be a diamond expert, but I have, you know, sought out rings that have fallen off of other people's fingers and how much it means to them for the sentimental value,
3: yeah,
2: let alone
3: $17,000.
2: That's your news headlines, the 717.
3: I've got another text message here at 71010. Everybody forgets about the Thetis Lake Monster. Google
2: what?
3: It. It was a thing. Give our lake serpent some love. I've never heard of this, so I Google searched it as the texture recommended. Thetis Lake Monster even has a Wikipedia page.
2: What?
3: The Thetis Lake Monster is a legendary creature and admitted hoax in Victoria. In 1972, two teenage boys claimed to have seen a monster emerge from Thetis Lake Beach. The description of the creature that the teenagers gave matched the description of the Gill Man from the 1954 film Creature from the Black Lagoon. And then if you read this article a little bit, apparently the Mounties even investigated. They claim this thing jumped out and attacked them. Mounties got involved. Oh. You find no evidence of it. They later put together that the description that the boys gave also matched a monster from a film called Monster from the Surf. And that movie had aired on television just a couple of days before.
2: Whoopsie.
3: And I guess, you know.
2: See, if it was AI, you would have typed that in and got that really quick.
3: Yeah. I guess in 1972, it took a little while to figure out. But Thetis Lake Monster, never heard of this one, but it has a Wikipedia page. That's amazing. Thank you, Texter, for letting us know about that one as we celebrate National Sea Serpent Day today for no apparent reason.
2: It's taken on a life of its own.
3: Keep it coming at 71010. If you got a story, let us know. We're going to talk about air quality, though. It's getting a bit better today. We, you know, had a peak badness. It wasn't that bad, but you know, yesterday we got to a 4 on the Environment Canada Air Quality Index. Today it looks like we're a 2. What do these numbers mean? We're actually going to talk to somebody from Environment Canada about this next.
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3: Oh my, I got a quick little text message update. It has nothing to do with traffic and weather. But a texter says, hey, that was my uncle that made up the Thetis Lake Monster. Lol. Really? If you got any more to that story, let me know. I would love to hear it. Feel free to text more details, but that's funny if your uncle pulled it off as a teenager in the 70s. Okay, traffic and weather. 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Today on the roads, it's looking very clear right now for volume delays. Not a lot of people are commuting at this time. We will have those road closures around the Inner Harbor today with the David Foster stuff happening. Watch out, those road closures are already getting into effect. For the weather forecast, which includes, you know, getting out maybe to the Inner Harbor to watch the big concert Saturday night, the free concert in the Inner Harbor. We'll start today with mainly sunny skies, a humid X of 27, but a high temperature 24 otherwise, and a little more wind off the Wanda Fuca Strait that we've seen this week. So it's a very similar day to the rest of the week, but a little windier and a little less smoke haze in the air. We're going to get into that actually with an air quality meteorologist in just a second, so I'll leave that for a moment. Clear skies tonight, windier. It's going to get gustier off the Wanda Fuca Strait overnight, lows down to 13. We might start our Saturday with a bit of cloud, but then by the time it's Inner Harbor concert time tomorrow in the evening, it should be back to sunshine. Temperatures of 22 is a high, a humid X of 25. Sunday, a mix of sun and cloud, high of 22. And right now it's 14 degrees.
16: 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News, weather, traffic, and community events. 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
3: Yeah, let's talk about the smoke. We've seen a little bit of it around the South Island over this week. It hasn't been so bad. We've certainly seen worse. But hey, what have we seen? What are we going to continue to see? And how do we interpret sort of the air quality levels that come with the smoke and the health hazards that that come with it? Let's get into that right now. I've got an air quality meteorologist with the BC Ministry of Environment and Parks, Donna Haga, joining us on the line. Hello, how are you?
20: Hi, I'm well.
3: Great to get you on the line here. So first off, if you don't mind, I know today we're looking at a little less haze around the South Island. Tell us what's in store for us right now.
20: Sure. Right now, like you said, it's pretty clear on the island. Maybe seen some low-level haze in the southern parts, but can expect much of the same for the rest of the day.
3: And does it look like it's starting to leave us in general in the forecast looking ahead? It seems like whatever weather pattern was bringing us all that smoke from the interior and from Washington State is starting to shift back away from us. Is it going to stay that way, do you know?
20: It should stay that way for today and tomorrow. It can be difficult to say beyond that 24-hour to 48-hour time period what will happen. There's a high-pressure ridge sitting over the interior of the province that where most of the fire activity is happening, and that smoke is sort of just pooling there, and there's not a lot of air movement or any weather to clear that smoke out, so it's a bit of status quo for the next day or two.
3: Gotcha. So hopefully clearing it out, at least of the coast here for the time being. Now let's talk about what the smoky haze means for air quality, because of course we've got in for Environment Canada the air quality index that we've been following this week. Because you know, when smoke arrives, we start wondering, you know, how bad is it? Do we have to take precautions? Because sometimes it can get to a concerning level where if you've got some underlying health conditions, you might want to take it easy or take some precautions. It seemed like we never really got there this week, but still, I think it might be a good chance to interpret this scale, because Environment Canada, you have this air quality index. It goes from a 1 which is the best, to a 10 plus, which is very high risk. We saw about a peak of a 4, it seems, over the course of this week, and today we're looking at a 2. But what do these numbers mean? Talk us through how to interpret this scale.
20: The Air Quality Health Index, like you mentioned, is a scale used to communicate the short-term risks to folks' health from poor air quality episodes. And so, as you said, it ranges from 1 to 10, and within that, and then above 10. So there's 4 categories. The first is, and if the Air Quality Health Index is between 1 and 3, it's in the low health risk. Between 4 and 6 is a moderate health risk. 7 to 10 is a high health risk, and above 10 is very high health risk. And there's targeted guidance for within each one of those categories for both the at-risk population and the general population. At-risk population includes the elderly, children, pregnant women, people with pre-existing conditions like asthma or COPD. So on the island right now, like you said, you're sitting in the low health risk category, and the messaging for the general population is it's ideal for air quality, ideal air quality for outdoor activities, and the at-risk population, it's sort of the same. Enjoy your usual outdoor activities. So that being said, I think it's important to recognize that everybody is different, and how the smoke or even low-level haze might affect individuals can really vary. So there may be two people who seemingly would respond identically, but they may not, right? Someone might be aggravated by the smoke and the other may not. So people should use their common sense. If they notice haze or smoke and notice their body's not feeling its best, then they should certainly take some actions to reduce their exposure.
3: Gotcha. So 1 to 3, that's the low risk, which is kind of the range we're going to be in today. Nothing to see here, folks. Go about your daily lives. But like you said, if you know, maybe there's a bit that's affecting you, you do you. Moderate risk, that's 4 to 6. And we did see us get up to about a 4 at times yesterday. What does that moderate risk mean?
20: The messaging for the moderate risk category for the general population is that there's no need to modify your usual outdoor activities unless you are experiencing symptoms. Those could include coughing, throat irritation. Sometimes people feel like burning in their eyes, sore throat, that sort of thing. And then for the at-risk population, it's the guidance says to consider reducing or rescheduling strenuous outdoor activities if you are experiencing symptoms.
3: Well, it's something to be familiar with because I don't think we're out of the wildfire season yet, that's for sure. Even if in Victoria, at least, we're kind of getting out of the smoke for the moment. Could come back. Who knows? There's still a lot of fire season ahead. So if you're curious about the Air Quality Health Index, you can find it on the Environment Canada website. It's kind of linked off of the forecast for Victoria or any area you happen to be looking at. And we're talking to somebody who's deeply involved with this. We've got air quality meteorologist Donna Haga joining us on the line. Thank you so much for talking us through the index and sort of what to expect in Victoria for the next few days. Much appreciated.
20: Sure thing.
3: All right, we'll take a break here. 7:30 news is coming up next, but I got one more little update on sea serpents, because we had that texter who a few moments ago said that it was their uncle who made up the Thetis Lake Monster, one of our legendary and admitted hoax sea serpents. The texter just gave a bit more information. He says that his uncle watched the movie, The Creature from the Black Lagoon, but then he stepped on some nails the day of and said it was a creature that grabbed his foot while swimming. That's what he attributed the nail injury to. That's great detail. I love it. Thank you so much, texter, for sharing that story. We got the 7:30 news next.
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0: Young.
1: Thank you very much, Ryan. Good morning, everyone. StatsCan's labor force survey shows the country added 75,000 jobs in July. The unemployment rate also fell to its lowest level in 2 years at 6.4%. That number fell for the third straight month, down half a percentage point since April. Ontario added the most jobs of any province in July, mostly in the professional, scientific, and technical services sector. Here in Victoria, the jobless rate was up from 4.4% to June to 5% last month. BC Premier David Eby says thousands of people across the province are stepping up to help people forced out of their homes by wildfires. He says those who are directly affected are not alone.
2: We'll make sure that you have the supports that you need. Our wildfire fighters are out there on the front line, protecting structures, homes, critical infrastructure like power lines, making sure that people are looked after, protecting life, and as best as possible, property in this incredibly challenging wildfire season. We're expecting to see intensifying conditions.
1: Eby was at the Abbotsford Airport, where he welcomed firefighters from Mexico for a two-week deployment. There are among 600 firefighters coming to help from other parts of Canada and around the world. While rents are down across the province, that isn't the case everywhere. Here in Victoria, the cost of a one-bedroom apartment was up almost a full point in July to $2,011 a month. It's still down just over 1% compared to last year at this time, though. The two-bedroom went up as well by 1.5% to $2,682 last month. BC Housing Minister Christine Boyle says the province and the federal government continue to discuss plans to slash development cost charges to lower the cost of housing. Boyle, a former Vancouver City councillor, says she knows municipalities rely on development cost charges to fund local infrastructure, such as roads and sewers, which are necessary for housing.
3: So we are in discussion with the federal government about an approach to reduce development cost charges in high growth areas and have that be filled by provincial and federal investments so that local governments aren't left holding the bag.
1: Boyle says new figures show that her government's approach to create more housing is working, but that more work lies ahead. Remember when the price of gas, it was under $2 a liter?
0: I remember those glory days of yesterday.
1: It was yesterday, yeah. Ryan. Prices spiked again just in time for the weekend. I'm sure it's just a coincidence across Greater Victoria. New price, about $2.07 a liter. You'll still see the odd gas station that hasn't increased them yet and is under the $2 barrier. A hiker who had been missing on the island since Monday has been found. Comox Valley Search and Rescue says the 25-year-old was stranded on a cliffside in the Mount Albert Edward area of Strathcona Provincial Park. Paul Berry says he got separated from his partner during the hike and took a wrong descent to a nearby lake. Paul, by the way, will be joining us later in the program. An RCMP helicopter spotted Jindal waving, and he was rescued before being taken to emergency services. BC Hydro providing an update on the where and when of a major underwater installation. Starting August 17th, crews will install a 660-meter assembly into a pre-excavated trench underneath the gorge waterway. The assembly will house and protect new transmission cables, helping ensure reliable electricity between Victoria and Esquimalt. The west side of the Selkirk Trestle will be closed from August 17th to the 26th. All marine traffic and swimming will be restricted within the work zone. That's your news to 7:36.
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1: Hey, thanks, Steve. Right now, the temperature in Victoria creeping up a bit. 14 degrees is the official temperature at the airport in downtown Victoria. It's 15 degrees. We're going to get towards a warm day just like yesterday. A little humidity in the air, but a little windier off the Juan de Fuca Strait, cooling things down if you're exposed to the water. We'll get you a full forecast in just a moment. Right now, over to the sports. Lots going on. Victoria Shamrocks with a win last night in Nanaimo in Game 2 of the WLA playoff semifinals. So Victoria takes a 2-0 lead in the best of 5 series, which returns to Victoria for Game 3 tonight at the Q Center in Colwood. So the Shamrocks could secure a sweep of the series and advance to the WLA finals, the win on home floor tonight. So that's tonight. And then tomorrow, same place, Q Center, we got got the Junior A Shamrocks in action, hosting the Coquitlam Adnacks, Game 6 of their league final series. It's 3 p.m. tomorrow. And if they win this one, because they're leading the series 3-2, this one's a best of 7. If they win this game, that means they'll win the series, and they'll move on to the Minto Cup. Local baseball, Nanaimo Night Owls are playing their first ever West Coast League playoff game tonight in Nanaimo, hosting the Bellingham Bells, Game 1 of the North Division semifinal at 6:35. That's when the first pitch will get thrown. And for your Major League Baseball, Detroit downing Seattle Mariners 11-0 yesterday, and Toronto in action tonight. Jose Soriano will make his Blue Jays debut as Toronto visits the Philadelphia Phillies. He was traded, of course, to the Jays right at the deadline day on Monday from the Los Angeles Angels in exchange for 3 of Toronto's prospects. That's your CFAX 1070 Sports to 7:39.
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1: AC Facts Traffic and Weather. The time is 7:40, and we are looking at a very easy commute so far. The West Shore commute's looking lighter than usual. Usual slowdowns through the construction zone of the Trans-Canada Highway through the bus lane widening project. But otherwise, yeah, looking very typical this morning. If you do see a crash or something like that, you can text me at 71010. Road closure's already in effect around the Inner Harbor. Belleville Street starting to lock down in front of the legislature. This is as things get ready for the David Foster concerts, the galas tonight, the free concert for everybody else is tomorrow evening, and road closures will be a big part of the weekend around the Inner Harbor, and it's already underway. For BC Ferries, no sailing waits right now. 8 o'clock sailing is going to leave in 20 minutes. Oh, wait. No, it just did fill up. So we do have a 1 sail wait now at 8. If you're not on it, you got the 9 coming up after that. And the weather forecast. Today, it's a mainly sunny day, high of 24, a little extra humidity in the air making it feel warmer, and a little extra wind off the water, the Juan de Fuca Strait. If you're by there, it's going to be breezier than it's been this week, up to 50 kilometer an hour gusts. Less smoke in the air. The haze is leaving us. Might be present at times today, but otherwise it's clearing out. Tonight, clear skies to start, lows down to 13. Extra wind off the Juan de Fuca Strait. It might get quite gusty, actually, if you're right on the water. Tomorrow, we start with some clouds, but we will clear up again. High of 22, humidex of 25. Sunday, sunshine, mix of sun and cloud. But more on the sunny side, it looks like, and highs of 22. On the markets, things are still making some gains. S&P TSX up 180 to 36,316. The Dow is up 160 to 54,045. NASDAQ up 241 to 26,590. And the Canadian dollar at 71.7 cents U.S. That's up a bit from the close yesterday.
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1: Well, as we've been talking about in the Inner Harbor this weekend, there's all of the David Foster Foundation activities happening, free concert going on Saturday night. But that's not all. There's so much more happening around the region, including in Souk this weekend. It's Mosh the Rock. It's the Island Metal Fest. It's taking place Sunday at Fred Milne Park, and the organizer is joining us on the line right now, Royal Savoie. He's the promoter and the guy behind all this. Royal, how you doing?
7: I'm great, Ryan. Thanks for having me on. Good morning.
1: Now, we love talking to you. Of course, you do the Metal for Munchkins fundraiser for CFAX and is Anonymous that you and I talk about all the time whenever you pull these off.
7: Yeah. Yes, we do.
1: We love what you do. We love what the metal community does for the region. It's fantastic. And here's a big celebration of it happening Sunday. Tell us what Mosh the Rock is all about.
7: Well, it's the second year. Last year, I was able to, with the Souk Music and Arts Festival people, get into the onto the property on the Sunday, kind of piggybacking the weekend. And last year ended up being just a great success. People were asking me afterwards, "Are you doing it again?" And of course, you know, the metal community, it's like kind of a Victoria metal family reunion. People all come in, and the kids are there, and it's just a great day of music and community, and we're doing it again this year, Sunday, August 9th, and we're just really proud and happy to have Juno Award winners, 2025 Juno Award winners, The Ancients, headlining our show.
1: Who else is coming?
7: And we've got Vancouver's up and coming. They're just an amazing band called Arrow in the Quiver. We've got a progressive metal band out of Chicago. We're expanding. We went international this year, and they're out of Chicago. They're called The Rising Fall. And continuing and completing our evening headliners out in Nanaimo, we've got a band that the name really epitomizes metal, Butcher. So Butcher is going to be, and Decryptor as well. Decryptor is lining up our, they're from Victoria, and they're going to be our evening lineup. And the afternoon bands, the daytime bands, to complete with hard rock, and we've got some punk, and it's just, we've just got a good array of music all day long with food trucks and vendors. We got some bouncy castles, and of course, adult beverages from our friends at Howell Brewing. And it's just, we're just really excited for this year's festival.
1: So it's Island Metal Fest. It's Mosh the Rock. It's Sunday. Gates opening at 11 o'clock in the morning at Fred Milne Park in Souk. Second time they've done this. I hope you got many more of these coming. And last word to you on this. It's if you're a metal fan, if you're in the community, you probably already know about this. But if you're not, is this, you know, should anybody go to this?
7: It's inclusive. It's fun. It's an introductory to some music you may have been a little, you know, afraid of a little bit, and it's so not. It's so fun. And again, the array of different styles of metal and rock that is happening, I think there's something for everybody. You get your tickets at orangetickets.ca, or you can go to Long and McQuaid, both locations, Handy's Cavity Curiosity Shop, Souk Forbes IDA, and the Souk Pharmasafe. 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
1: Oh, that's cool. Who doesn't love a deal? I love it. Royal with Royalty Entertainment. It's Mosh the Rock. It's this Sunday. Don't miss it. Thanks so much for telling us about it. Good luck.
7: Thanks, Ryan. We'll talk to you later.
1: All right, it's 7:46. It's time for the headlines. Here's Steve.
0: I wasn't afraid of Mosh Rock.
1: You're not?
0: No, I'm not.
1: That's good.
0: I've shed that and moved on, but it's you know what, the rock concerts can be the most fun thing.
1: Oh, for sure,
0: because you can kind of let loose a little bit, right?
1: And even if you're not, you know, it doesn't have to be the type of music you usually listen to. Like the energy of a show like that is infectious regardless of what kind of music you listen to. So yeah, these kind of things are cool.
0: Gas prices went higher around Greater Victoria yesterday. Most stations coming in at $2.07 a liter now. You can still find the odd spot under the $2 a liter barrier. U.S. war in the Middle East continues to cost consumers at the pump. Backup is continuing to show up in B.C. as the wildfire season remains extremely volatile. Premier David Eby just welcomed a troop of firefighters from Mexico, with more expected to arrive from elsewhere in Canada and around the globe, including our friends the Aussies. Despite all the help, the flames have been relentless. Officials say some people aren't getting the message. Almost 20 tickets for illegal fires were handed out last weekend, with hot weather and powerful winds turning some of those fires into infernos. BC's housing minister says her government's working with Ottawa to help fund infrastructure needed as it pushes to build more homes. BC's housing partnership with Ottawa calls for cuts in fees charged to developers that would normally help fund the roads, transit, water system, and parks. While municipalities have long complained they don't have the money to pay for those items, Housing Minister Christine Boyle says the province is talking with the federal government about cutting development costs in high-growth areas while compensating municipalities so that local governments aren't left holding the bag. And Canada's Defence Minister David McGuinty announced another innovative new research facility yesterday. McGuinty says the University of Calgary will house a new quantum research hub focused on defence technology for the Canadian military. That's your news headlines at 7:48.
1: Hey, heads up, we're going to be playing Rushing Through a Rush Song just after the 8 o'clock news, sports, weather, and all the information you need to start your day. We'll play a Rush song really fast, and if you can still tell us what the name of the song is, we'll send you to see Rush in Vancouver this December. Stand by. That's coming up just after 8 o'clock. But right now, we're going to get into the latest StatsCan jobs numbers. As you've been hearing in the news, Canada produced some overall decent numbers. What's the scene like in BC when it comes to our unemployment rate and job creation? We're going to be talking about that in just a moment right after traffic and weather.
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1: 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Now in season, fresh BC peaches. They're joyfully juicy and tree-ripened under the Okanagan sunshine. Pick some up today. We've got a very easy situation on the morning commute. It is fairly light for the major routes, and we've got closures around the Inner Harbor for the David Foster festivities. Watch out for that. But otherwise, yeah, looking like a fairly easy start to the day on the morning commute. So we do have a one sail wait at BC Ferries. 8 o'clock is full, 9 is next. And for the weather, today, mainly sunny, less smoke, haze in the air. Humid X 27, so still feeling a little warm in that humidity. Otherwise, it's a high of 24. The other factor about today that's a little different in the last few days is there's a bit more wind off the Juan de Fuca Strait, and that's really going to build into tonight with gusts up to 70 kilometers an hour. So quite a blustery night if you're by the water. And then the rest of the weekend looks mostly sunny, maybe a cloudy start to Saturday, but otherwise clearing up for the weekend.
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1: As you've heard, StatsCan says we have, as a country, created 75,000 jobs in the month of July, and our unemployment rate fell to its lowest level in about 2 years. It's down to 6.4%. That's countrywide. What about BC? How's the job creation going here? Well, to talk about it, usually we talk to Ravi Kalon, who's the jobs minister, but he wasn't available, so we've just decided to go to the other Ravi. We got Ravi Parmar, BC minister responsible for forests, but he's also the local MLA, of course, representing Langford Highlands. So he's joining us on the line to talk numbers. How you doing, Ravi Parmar?
4: It's always a pleasure, Ryan and Lisa. Thanks so much for having me on your show.
1: Well, we just mentioned the top line numbers there for the whole country, looking pretty good. What about BC? How do we do?
4: Well, maybe even before I jump into BC, let's look at the international picture as well, because in receiving the job numbers for Canada, where we've added 75,000 month over month, and BC's played a significant role in that increase, let's not also forget about our friends down south. They lost 23,000 jobs last month, right? And that should hopefully be a major wake-up call to many Americans who I hope are calling their governor, their state assembly representatives, those who are participating in the midterms this fall, and say, like, goodness gracious, how long can we continue to handle Donald Trump and his policies and his tariffs and his duties and all of these other things? Canada's adding jobs, Americans are losing jobs, and here in British Columbia, employment is up 17,800 jobs compared to last month. That's the second highest increase amongst provinces.
1: Wow. Okay. So that's a pretty good chunk of those overall national numbers from here in BC. You said 17,000?
4: That's right. Okay. And it's driven by self-employment numbers, which is a really good sign for our economy, given how fragile things are, Ryan, given the circumstances of what we're facing with the tariff and global instability. But also we're seeing success in manufacturing and construction and many other sectors that are really driving the success of BC's economy at this time.
1: So BC's unemployment rate down to 6.2%, down from 6.5% the month before. And you mentioned self-employment. Can you dial into that a little more? Like, what kind of industries are seeing job growth in BC?
4: Yeah, absolutely. Like I said, really it's construction, wholesale trade, and particularly seeing continued success in our tech sector as well, which I know is a vibrant home throughout the Lower Mainland. And in particular, I think people forget about the success that we have here in Victoria, in the Capital Regional District, and even in my community of Langford as well. So 20,500 month-over-month increase in self-employment, which is obviously a really good sign for British Columbia's economy and the work that we're doing to build a stronger, more resilient economy as well. I know that your listeners in Victoria obviously are interested. It just continues to amaze me following these numbers month over month. Victoria has one of the lowest unemployment rates in the entire country, especially when it comes to major cities. And so 4.4% was, or rather it's 5% this month. It has gone up slightly, but 5% compared to the 6.4% national average, I think Victoria is continuing to punch above its weight.
1: Yeah, and we always love to give the Victoria numbers, but with the caveat that the numbers, you know, the statistical numbers get pretty small once you get down to there, and the numbers are a little less, I don't know, exact compared to the bigger picture. But still, it's interesting to see, even though we might have seen a small unemployment uptick in Victoria, still below the national and provincial average here in Victoria. So there we go, the jobless numbers, the sort of situation in BC compared to the national situation. Since I got you here, Forest Minister, the other big thing I want to talk about is the wildfires. Mm-hmm. We've been feeling it a little bit this week here on the South Island because, of course, we started to get some of that wildfire smoke. Kind of the first time this season we've really seen that that present here on the island, and it's sort of a reminder that this is a real active situation in many parts of the province. Now, as of now, where are things at? What are the big things you're watching?
4: Yeah, no, for sure. I'm in Chilliwack this morning, Ryan, just looking outside the window and definitely starting to see more smoke trending in here. We've got some fires just along the border in the United States and in Washington that is certainly starting to push smoke into our jurisdiction. And, of course, the Brunswick complex as well is continuing to grow. And I know we've got some Mexican crews that will be heading out there to help support our wildland firefighters. I think what gives me hope this morning is every morning the first thing I do when I wake up is I turn on the BC Wildfire app, and we have over 100 active wildfires, but we've had zero start in the last 24 hours. I know that obviously that is a good sign because it has given us a period of calmness when we needed it, especially given the cold front we experienced last weekend. But I want your listeners to know very clearly that we have continued to see hot and dry conditions for the majority of British Columbia. We know that smoke is expected to linger across the southern parts of the province for the coming days, and we do expect to see dry lightning in the southern half of the province, in particular in the Kamloops Fire Center, the southern Cariboo, and the southeast of our province. And so while things may be a bit calmer today, there is a likelihood that things are going to get more intense. It's why we're very grateful for the resources from other domestic partners, international partners that are arriving. And it's why I'm looking forward to being in Abbotsford this morning for an exciting announcement with the federal government and BC's own, in particular Vancouver Highlands Pride, Coulson Aviation, for how we can work together to be able to fight more fires well into the future as well.
0: Minister Steve, I found out, how are you doing? I saw that 18 people were written up with tickets for defying the fire ban right in the middle of where the fires are. How frustrating is that for the crews? How frustrating is it for you?
4: I think it's frustrating for everyone, Steve. It's just ridiculous. Like, sometimes you just can't fix stupid. And so my message to British Columbians is, and I know the majority of British Columbians understand this, they appreciate it, and the message that I got throughout the interior where I was in much of this week was higher fines. Like, let's, you know, go after these individuals. Same level of frustration with those people who decide to fly their drones up in the air when a fire is occurring, or those same individuals who won't get their boats out of the way when our aerial crew are trying to get some water from our lakes and big bodies of water. You know, at the end of the day, I want British Columbians to know our wildland firefighters are working their butts off every single day, Steve, 24/7. We all have a role to play. And I don't think it is too much to ask British Columbians not to start a campfire in the month of August. We all have a role to play. A spark can change a community, a life forever. Just don't do it.
1: Well, Ravi Parmar is BC's Minister of Forests, of course, also talking jobs numbers with us today. Much appreciated on both your files. Good luck with everything. I know, as you said, it's a busy time for you following the wildfires, and I'll wish you best of luck with that as we head into the weekend and hopefully a safe one. Much appreciated.
4: Thank you both. Appreciate it. Take care.
1: All right, 8 o'clock news is coming up, and then we will play another round of Rushing Through a Rush song. Stand by.
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1: It's 8:01 on this Friday, August the 7th. Another sunny day. A little windier. A little less smoke hazy. All those things going on today, and I'll get you the full forecast in a moment. But first, the news begins, and here is Steve Young.
0: Thanks, Ryan. As you just heard, StatsCan says the country's jobs numbers beat economists' expectations in July, while unemployment fell to its lowest rate in 2 years nationally.
9: StatCan's labor force survey on Friday said Canada added a surprising 75,000 jobs in July, blowing expectations of economists in a Reuters poll, which predicted a modest 15,000 job gain. Those jobs were split between full and part-time work. Most of the job gains came from the wholesale and retail trade sectors, though the number of jobs in the sector is still down from a year ago. Canada has now gained 181,000 jobs since April and 196,000 from a year ago. The unemployment rate ticked down to 6.4% last month, the lowest it's been since July of 2024. Nick Murray, The Canadian Press, Ottawa.
0: Here in Victoria, the jobless rate rose to 5%, up from 4.4% in June. In Nanaimo, the rate was down a full percentage point to the national average of 6.4%. It was 7.4% in June. Remember when the price of gas was under $2 a liter? Those days were yesterday. Today, not so much. Prices spiking again just in time for the weekend. The new price in Greater Victoria seems to be $2.07 a litre. You'll still see the odd gas station that hasn't increased the fares yet. BC Premier David Eby says thousands of people across the province are stepping up to help people forced out of their homes by wildfires in the interior. Eby was at Abbotsford International Airport yesterday, where he welcomed firefighters from Mexico for a 2-week deployment.
10: These 200 wild firefighters from Mexico are likely going to the Brunswick Complex fire in the Fraser Canyon, and they will provide much needed support and relief for our frontline wildfighters to be able to recover and then return to the front line to continue their important work.
0: The contingent from Mexico is among 600 firefighters coming to help from other parts of Canada and the world. There are just 2 active wildfires here on Vancouver Island, both west of Campbell River, dating back to last month. Province-wide, there are 103 fires, with no new starts over the last 24 hours and 9 more blazes declared out. Environment Canada's air quality index for Victoria is at 3, or low risk today, and is expected to drop further tonight. Some smoke will drift in around the noon hour today from Oregon and Washington State fires, then clear out again. There's a new fire start just across the strait in Olympic National Park. That 1-acre fire south of the border is burning on the southern slope of Sourdough Mountain, almost due south of Souk. The federal government says its decision to kick the tires on a new multinational fighter jet program does not come with any sort of price tag, not unless it decides to formally sign on to the program.
11: National Defense says there's no entry fee to gain observer status on the Global Combat Air Program, allowing Canada access to inside information on a cutting-edge fighter aircraft the UK, Japan, and Italy are jointly designing. But the department admits that there would be what it calls resource implications if Canada eventually decides to sign on as a full member. 2 decades ago, Canada committed to shelling out hundreds of millions of dollars to join the Joint Strike Fighter program developing the F-35. Ottawa's plans to buy a fleet of F-35 jets remain under review amid the ongoing trade war with the United States. Kyle Duggan, The Canadian Press, Ottawa.
0: That's your news, 8:05.
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1: Your chance to win Rush tickets coming up with Rushing Through a Rush Song. That's just in a moment. But Steve, you were mentioning earlier that you went to sleep last night listening to a Toronto area radio station discussing how gas prices were going down.
0: Yes.
1: And then you woke up here in Victoria and the gas prices shot up over $2 a liter. Now, this texter at 71010 says, hey, I was listening to the national news last night and most provinces had the gas go down 10 cents yesterday. Why did it go up here? I'm confused, says the texter. Well, texter, you and Steve are in the same headspace here. Same
0: yes.
1: Same experience.
0: Please let us enjoy our summer without pouring it all into a certain tank.
1: Yeah. Well, texter, you're not alone. A lot of folks scratching their heads this morning. We'll take a quick look at the weather. It's going to be a mainly sunny day today, still warm and humid, a little windier off the water, and a little less smoke haze. That's what's in store, and a full forecast is to come. Right now, it's the sports. And by the way, yes, we are playing Rushing Through a Rush Song in just a moment. Get ready to call 250-386-1161. I see the phone already ringing. We'll take a random caller in just a moment. But right now, we do have to talk about the sports because we've got lots going on. For the world of tennis, Canada's last player standing at the National Bank Open, 30th-seeded Leila Fernandez, is going to face 5th-seeded teenager and a phenom, Myra Andreeva, today in Toronto. The women's schedule also features 2nd-seeded Elena Rybakina and 4th-seeded Coco Gauff in round of 32 action. In Montreal, defending men's champion and 5th-seed Ben Shelton takes on Belgium's Zizou Bergs. Defending Grey Cup champs, Saskatchewan Roughriders hosting the last place Ottawa Red Blacks tonight in Regina. Saskatchewan is 5-2. Ottawa still searching for its first win of the season under their new coach. Local scene, lots going on. Victoria Shamrocks defeating the Nanaimo Timbermen in Game 2 of the WLA playoff semifinals last night. That means that Victoria takes a 2-0 lead in the best of five. It's a best of five, so they can sweep the thing with one more win tonight, which is going to be at the Q Center. So that's Shamrocks, Nanaimo Timbermen, Q Center tonight. They could win it on home floor. For the Junior A Shamrocks, we had a texter mention earlier today saying, hey, Ryan and Steve, Junior A Shamrocks hosting the Coquitlam Adnacks in Game 6 of their league final series tomorrow, 3 o'clock, Q Center. Shamrocks can punch their ticket to the Minto Cup with a win as they lead 3-2. Would appreciate this getting a mention. Thanks, says the texter. Well, there you go. Happy to give the Junior A Shamrocks a plug, too, playing tomorrow. And in local baseball, the Nanaimo Night Owls playing their first ever West Coast League playoff game tonight in Nanaimo, hosting the Bellingham Bells for Game 1 of the North Division semifinal. That game's first pitch at 6:35. And that's your sports to 8:09. All right. We're going to take that call real soon. Rushing Through a Rush Song. You know how this works. We're going to play a sped-up Rush Song in a moment. If you are the lucky caller who gets through, we're going to pick a random caller. You'll have to tell me the name of the song to win the prize, which is tickets to go see Rush coming to Vancouver in December. That's coming up.
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1: 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Now in season, fresh BC peaches. They're joyfully juicy and tree-ripened under the Okanagan sunshine. Pick some up today. Roads look clear other than the road closure starting to form around the Inner Harbor for the David Foster Foundation activities. Oh, and actually, you know what? I said the roads look clear. There is a report of a fender bender heading northbound, so kind of against the grain of the morning commute on the Trans-Canada Highway. It's just before you hit Tillicum on the Trans-Canada Highway heading out of town. I don't know much more about it other than a fender bender reported. It could be slowing things up. If you get any updates, you can text us at 71010. The weather today, mainly sunny, warm again, highs of 24, humidex 27, so feeling a bit warmer, but it's going to be even cooler feeling by the Wanda Fuca Strait with some stronger breezes blowing today, which will build up to gusts as high as 70 kilometers an hour overnight, lows down to 13 tonight. We'll start with a few clouds for our weekend tomorrow, but it clears up around noon and we'll get some sunshine for the rest of the day. Highs of 22, humidex 25, so still a little humid tomorrow, and a mix of sun and cloud for Sunday, highs of 22. There's your weekend. On the markets, things still making gains. S&P TSX in Toronto up 187 at this hour to 36,324. The Dow in New York is up 158 to 54,043. NASDAQ up 250 to 26,599. Canadian dollar at 71.8 cents US.
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1: Steve, I'm already starting to giggle. I haven't even done the contest yet.
0: You know what else is making me giggle?
1: What?
0: So I can see your phone lines yeah. from my desk.
1: Yeah.
0: And every one of them is jammed.
1: Jammed phone lines. It's amazing. We're playing Rushing Through a Rush Song. Did you know that Rush, one of Canada's greatest rock bands ever, is bringing their 50-something tour to the Rogers Arena in Vancouver December 15th and 17th? We got tickets to the 15th show. We've been doing this all week. You know how it works. I'm going to take a random caller now at 250-386-1161, and we're going to see if they can guess the song after it's been sped up to double speed. Who's this on the line? Hello?
5: Hello.
0: They're
5: Hello.
0: Listening to us.
1: Who's that?
5: It's Steve.
1: Steve. Oh, we got two Steves. All right.
5: Yep.
1: So, Steve, do you know how this game works?
5: I do.
1: Okay, well, I think we're not going to beat out the bush here. We're just going to play you a sped-up Rush song. And, Steve, can you identify it? That's the game. Here it comes.

0: really going for it there. I just let that go. Steve, other Steve, caller Steve, do you know the name of that song?
1: That is Tom Sawyer.
0: You are the winner of our final pair of tickets to see Rush coming to Vancouver in December. Steve, did you know that one right away, or was that hard at all?
1: I knew that one right away.
0: Yeah, he even says it right at the beginning. Even sped up, you could kind of tell that Geddy Lee's there saying Tom Sawyer. So there you go. You a big Rush fan, Steve?
1: I am a very big Rush fan.
0: Have you seen them before?
1: I have not. I am very much looking forward to this.
0: Well, this is great. They're definitely a bucket list band, eh? It's nice to be able to cross Rush off the list of concerts you've gone to see. So, Steve, hang on the line. Congratulations on being our final winner of these tickets. But that's been a lot of fun, Steve.
2: You know what I didn't get to do, though?
0: What?
2: I didn't get to do Johnny Big Voice.
0: No?
2: Okay. Can I do Johnny Big Voice?
0: Yeah, please do.
3: Rogers Center, downtown Vancouver, the sounds of Rush coming December.
0: Well, by the way, that's perfect because tickets are on sale. So, Steve, you're still selling the tickets. You can go buy them. But I'm afraid we've just given away our last pair of tickets to Steve, other Steve. And just one more time for the road.
2: Our you know, the first part reminds me of Prison, Spaceship Superstar.
0: Yeah?
2: It does.
0: Well, yeah, it's like, until the singing starts, it actually kind of works. It's amazing. Anyways, it's 8:16. We're going to get the headlines out of the newsroom with Steve.
2: Thank you very much, Ryan. Good morning, everyone. A hiker in his 20s who went missing since Monday has been found after being stranded on a cliffside for 3 days. Comox Valley Search and Rescue says the 25-year-old Keshav Jindal has been located alive in the Mount Albert Edward area of Strathcona Provincial Park. Rescue team says Jindal was found in steep terrain and rescue crews brought him to safety. That's the sixth highest peak on the island. It's more than 2,000 meters up. By the way, we'll hear from Comox Valley Search and Rescue coming up with Ryan in about 3 minutes' time. Thousands fled wildfires along Okanagan Lake over the weekend, where hundreds of homes were destroyed, while others in the fire-affected areas of the BC interior were lighting illegal fires. The BC Conservation Officer Service says it issued 18 tickets for illegal fires in Clinton, 70 Mile House, Okanagan Lake, and Boston Bar. Fire prohibitions are in effect in those areas, banning all campfires and burns, although the service did not specify the types of illegal fires involved. BC government bringing in new requirements for credit reporting agencies and lenders, protecting against identity fraud and making it harder for criminals to take out loans or get a credit card in someone else's name. Attorney General Nikki Sharma says the new rules will come into effect in August of 2027, making amendments to the Businesses Practices and Consumer Protection Act. That's your news headlines, 8:17.
0: Got a text here. I wish I was sure you'd play Spirit of the Radio because you're the top station in town. Well, texter, we already did Spirit of the Radio. That was a couple of days ago. And if you missed it, it sounded like this. I think that one was
2: my
0: favorite.
2: Did you make up that email?
0: No, I didn't make it up.
2: Is that a legit email?
0: You were saying I was faking it to have an excuse to play that one more time?
2: I'm not saying that.
0: No, that was
2: I'm being a journalist here and asking the question.
0: It was a legit text message from a listener who said I was sure you'd play Spirit of the Radio. And we did. And there was a great excuse because that one was my favorite. Of all the sped up Rush songs, that's my top pick. Good work, everybody. Okay. Hey, by the way, you know, we might be out of Rush tickets, but I still have one more 4-pack of tickets to give away to the Pacific FC game tomorrow. So we're going to find a way to give those away. Find a way to give them away. That's what I meant to say. Coming up sometime before the show's over. So if you've been listening and you're wondering, has he given away the soccer tickets? I haven't. We'll do that a little later before the show's over. But right now, let's talk about that dramatic search and rescue operation that took place in Strathcona Park over the last few days. After 3 days in the wilderness, somebody finally found the missing man. That story's next.
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0: Yo, the CFAX Morning Show, brought to you by Bluebird Cabs. 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So Bluebird Cabs with the letters LTD at the end. They're proudly local, Canadian-owned, and run since 1946. We do have reports of a fender bender, which is on the Trans-Canada Highway, just before Tillicum or around about Tillicum somewhere. It's heading out of town, so it's not affecting the kind of commute into Victoria. It's sort of heading out of town. I don't know if it's still causing much of a trouble, but we did have that report earlier this hour. So if you have any updates, let me know. It's 7:10:10. Otherwise, it's looking pretty typical. Road closures around the Inner Harbor because of the David Foster stuff. Watch out for that. And in the weather forecast, sunshine today with a few clouds and a little less smoke haze in the air. It's possible we'll still see a bit of it, but not as much as we did over the last few days. A lot windier off the Wandafuca Strait. And by this evening, gusts up to 70 kilometers an hour off the water. Otherwise, a high of 24 today. Temperatures will also feel a bit warmer in the humidity. We got a humidex of 27. Clear skies tonight, but then clouds for the morning. But the rest of our Saturday clears up, back to some sunshine. Highs of 22. Little humidity back in the air tomorrow as well. And a mix of sun and cloud for Sunday. Highs of 22. Right now, at the Victoria International Airport, we're up to 15.
1: 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Mornings on CFAX 1070. 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
0: Yesterday brought relieving news for the friends and family of a 25-year-old hiker from Courtney when an RCMP helicopter found him on a cliffside in the Paradise Meadows, Mount Albert Edward area. He'd been missing since Monday. Spent all those days out in the wilderness. He had reportedly decided to stay behind as his hiking partner made the ascent up the mountain. And then he was missing. Huge search and rescue efforts ensued. And joining us to talk about it, Comox Valley Search and Rescue Manager Paul Berry on the line. Sir, how you doing?
2: I'm great this morning. How are you?
0: Well, I guess congratulations to your team. This is a great result after a scary few days.
2: A tremendous result, and it was the work of over 12 SAR teams from throughout the island and on the lower mainland.
0: Yeah, what a big operation here. Let's go all the way back to the beginning. Talk about how this all started. So it was Monday, right? This 25-year-old hiker goes missing. How did it first start for you?
2: We received a page at about 11 o'clock Monday night. There was a hiker who was overdue in the Mount Albert Edward area. We immediately paged out the team and set teams hiking from the Ravens Lodge parking lot area on Mount Washington into the search area. They searched through the night without success, and then we began expanding and increasing the number of search teams first thing Monday morning.
0: Right, and then nothing, and then nothing, and then it was finally yesterday that I guess he was spotted by a helicopter in a fairly unusual area. Can you talk about where he was found?
2: Well, I can say that he was found where we expected to find him.
0: Okay.
2: We had utilized all the tools, all the science of lost person behavior, all the knowledge we have of the terrain and what it can do to people who get off trail. And our highest probability area were all of the cliff bands along the western shore of Moat Lake. We believe that he had mistaken one lake for the other and had headed down to the lake in hopes to reach the bottom and meet his partner there. So that was our target area. It had been searched a number of times with very high-tech resources, infrared, and other resources unsuccessfully, and just on this pass with RCMP Air Services, they were able to see him waving something and caught their eye. And at that point, we moved from search into rescue.
0: It was like a steep cliff he was on or something, wasn't it?
2: Oh, it was a very steep cliff. That entire area is cliff band after cliff band for many hundreds of meters. Our teams had been rappelling cliff bands for 2 days from the top of the ridge all the way down to the lake, only to be put in boats, taken to an island, helicoptered back to the top, and doing it over and over again. He had taken a considerable fall, probably a couple of hundred feet, landed on the ledge where he was located. The next step beyond that was probably 600 feet.
0: Oh, wow.
3: I don't think I realized how dramatic that was. So he fell, got caught on a ledge, and that's why he was stuck, because the next thing was a 600-foot drop.
2: And in that fall, he sustained significant injuries, and he was not going anywhere after that.
3: My gosh. But he's doing okay now?
2: He is in Nanaimo Hospital. He's going to have a very long recovery from these injuries.
3: Okay. But safe, at least, in hospital getting treatment. Now, in the aftermath of all this, anything you think people should know, any advice for people based on what happened and the predicament this fellow found himself in?
2: Yeah, we certainly encourage both locals as well as all those who visit our province to enjoy the beautiful provincial parks that we have and to enjoy hiking and the other recreating that they do. But we want them to go prepared. So I'd really like to encourage everyone to take a look at the AdventureSmart.ca website. AdventureSmart is the prevention branch of search and rescue across Canada. And it has tremendous resources that talk about three simple things: training, trip planning, and taking the essentials. Training is about making sure that you have the skills and competencies to undertake whatever you're recreating, what method of recreating, whether it's mountain biking or backcountry horseback or hiking. Trip planning is all the detailed thinking about weather and terrain and telling someone where you're going. And then the essentials are all the equipment that you need to take to look after yourself in the event that you're delayed or you're injured, because in the backcountry in British Columbia, it's not as simple as picking up a phone and calling 911. Many places don't have cell coverage, and so you need a device that can reach out in the event of an emergency. But you may be on your own for many hours until you can be located. So we want you to take those essentials as well. So again, just encourage people to take a look at that website. It's got some great information for you there.
3: Well, Paul Berry, search manager with Comox Valley Search and Rescue. It was days of searching, and they finally did find a 25-year-old hiker from Courtney who had gone missing while he was hiking. He had split off from his hiking partner, was lost until they found him yesterday. Thank you for telling us the story. Dramatic stuff. Much appreciated.
2: Okay, you're welcome.
3: All right, we'll take a break. 8:30 news coming up next on CFAX.
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3: Good morning. It's 8:31 on Friday, August the 7th. Another sunny one. A little less smoke in the air today, but a little more wind off the Juan de Fuca Strait. We'll get to a full forecast in a moment. Right now, the news begins. We say good morning to Steve Young.
4: Thank you very much, Ryan. Good morning, everyone. StatsCan says the country added 75,000 jobs in July, beating economists' expectations.

0: dollars a month. It's still down just over 1% compared to last year at this time. The two-bedroom went up as well by 1.5% to $2,682 last month. Ontario Premier Doug Ford urging the Prime Minister to make a gas tax suspension permanent, or at least extend it beyond its looming expiry date.
1: Carney announced in April that the government would pause collection of the federal fuel excise tax on gasoline and diesel until Labor Day as a way to counteract rising gas prices. It saves Canadians 10 cents a litre on regular gas. Ford has written today to Carney asking him to keep the tax break in place until January 1st or to make the suspension permanent. Federal Conservative leader Pierre Poilievre has made a similar call. Alison Jones, The Canadian Press, Toronto.
0: Voters are set for an eighth federal by-election between August 31st and mid-April due to the upcoming departure of Ontario Conservative Larry Brock. Brock, who was first elected in 2021 to represent the southwestern Ontario riding that is now called Brantford-Brant South, says he's leaving the House of Commons to take a position at the Crown Attorney's Office in Brantford. Brock has become the third Conservative MP to resign so far this summer after Saskatchewan MP Kathy Wagnall announced her pending exit at the end of the month and Quebec's Richard Martel was appointed to the Senate. At the same time, thousands were fleeing wildfires along Okanagan Lake over the weekend. Hundreds of homes were destroyed. Others in fire-affected areas of the interior were lighting illegal fires. The BC Conservation Officer Service says it issued 18 tickets for illegal fires in Clinton, 70 Mile House, Okanagan Lake, and Boston Bar. Forest Minister Ravi Parmar was on CFAX earlier sharing his frustration about some people impeding firefighting efforts.
2: It's just ridiculous. Like, sometimes you just can't fix stupid. And so my message to British Columbians is, and I know the majority of British Columbians understand this, they appreciate it, and the message that I got throughout the interior where I was in much of this week was higher fines. Like, let's, you know, go after these individuals. Same level of frustration with those people who decide to fly their drones up in the air when a fire is occurring, or those same individuals who won't get their boats out of the way when our aerial crew are trying to get some water from our lakes and big bodies of water.
0: Fire prohibitions are in place in those areas, banning all campfires and burns. The Conservation Service did not specify the types of illegal fires involved. That's your news, 8:35.
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13: Thank you, Steve. Looking at another sunny day, a little less smoke haze in the air today. We'll get you a full forecast in a moment. It's 15 degrees right now. CFAX 1070 Sports in lacrosse. Victoria Shamrocks are now up 2-0 in the best of 5 series against the Nanaimo Timbermen. So game 3 of the WLA playoff semifinals will take place tonight back at the Q Center. And with the Shamrocks up 2-0 in a best of five. They could sweep the series and advance to the WLA finals with a win on their home floor tonight at the Q Center. And also tomorrow at the Q Center, Junior A Shamrocks hosting the Coquitlam Adnacks in game three.

0: 3 of the league final series. It's 3 o'clock tomorrow. Shamrocks could punch their ticket to the Minto Cup with a win as they lead 3-2 in that series. In local baseball, the Nanaimo Night Owls will play their first ever West Coast League playoff game tonight in Nanaimo, hosting the Bellingham Bells for game 1 of the North Division semifinal. 6:35 is when that game gets going. And tonight, in CFL football, defending champion Saskatchewan Roughriders host the last place Ottawa Red Blacks in Regina. That's your CFAX Sports 2738.
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0: Oh, hey there. CFAX 70 traffic and weather. 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QP, better services, better communities. On the roads, we've been following a fender bender on the Trans-Canada Highway northbound at Tillicum. It looks like that has cleared up now, and traffic is moving again. So smooth sailing again, northbound on the Trans-Canada Highway. Everything else is looking good. Do watch out for the road closures around the Inner Harbor for the David Foster celebrations going on with the gala tonight, the concert tomorrow. We're going to talk about that in just a second, by the way. So just be aware that the road closures are already starting to kick in. For the weather forecast, looking at a mainly sunny day. We'll see a bit of wind off the Wanda Fuca Strait, though. It's going to get a bit breezy at times. Gusts up to 70 kilometers an hour tonight on the more exposed side of the capital region. Otherwise, highs of 24, a humidex of 27 is what you can expect. On the markets, S&P TSX up 154 to 36,291. The Dow is up 135 to 54,020. NASDAQ up 316 to 26,664. Canadian dollar at 71.8 cents U.S.
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0: Yes, the setup is underway for the David Foster Foundation concert and gala and everything that's going to be going on around the Victoria Harbour for today. Here to talk more about the setup and how it's all going, I got Mike Ravenhill, CEO of the David Foster Foundation, joining us on the show again. We've been talking to him throughout the run-up to this thing. Mike, great to get you back on the radio. How are you feeling right now?
2: Wouldn't lie if I told you that I wasn't tired. That may be a lie. So let me tell you, it is coming together so well. We've got a team out here setting things up. We do have some of the road closures in effect as of this morning. So we've got Belleville that's closed right now as we're bringing the trucks in to get everything set up for tomorrow night's show. And then we've got some big screens going up on Government Street in front of the Empress as well. And we'll be placing more on the lawns, in front of the lawns of the Parliament buildings a little later today. So it's all coming together. We've got fantastic weather. We're looking forward to putting on a great show for Victoria tomorrow night.
0: I guess it's got to be a little more logistically challenging when you're setting up on barges for some of this. I mean, you got the stuff on the land, you got the big screens you're setting up, but then you got to be involving water.
2: Yeah, it does. You know, it's actually, that's a great point because, you know, you have tides that you have to deal with. You have the movements in the harbor, which has been amazing. We've got a lot of great people working with us, Greater Victoria Harbor Authority and Victoria Tug and Barge and many others, Coho, that we wouldn't be able to do it without them. And it's just been incredible how everyone's come together. The logistics are very layered. And, you know, we started on the barge on Monday, laying it out and then starting to load it. And then, you know, that takes a whole nother day. And yeah, it's a lot of fun, but a lot of work. And there's a lot of people pulling this one together.
0: Well, we know that there's the gala tonight, which is taking place, you know, for the ticketed event, and that's the big fundraising moment. Star-studded red carpet is going to be featuring here. Then tomorrow, Saturday, that's the free for the public event on those barges we've just been talking about. We've got the concert, and we've got the fireworks and the drone show. Why don't you take us through the weekend real quick again for people who are wondering what's coming at them and where they can catch it. Take us through the events.
2: Yeah, sure. I'll give you a quick flyover. We've got tonight will be the big black tie gala at the convention center, and that'll be starting at 5:30, and that goes throughout the evening. We've got Adam Levine from Maroon 5. We've got Chad Kruger from Nickelback, CeeLo Green, David Foster, Catherine McPhee, Lauren Allred from The Greatest Showman, the tenors. We have, oh my gosh, Sydney Christmas from Britain's Got Talent, Daniel Emmett. There are so many. Shalaya, who just won an Emmy 2 weeks ago. It's going to be an amazing, amazing evening there. And then we have on the barge, it's going to be the next night. And that event starts at 7:30. But we actually really encourage people to come early. There are some areas that are blocked off for all of our the sponsors and so forth that have helped put this on, because we know these events are not cheap. And so we've got a tremendous amount of sponsors that have stepped up. And so the lower causeway will be blocked off in front of the barge, but all the up on the legislative lawns on the front of the Empress, We have big screens, big TV screens. They're LED walls that will be showing the stage and everything. And we have big audio stacks, so you'll be able to take it all in. We have TV cameras. We have about 8 TV cameras that will be shooting the show. So everyone will get a view. Everyone will get the opportunity to listen and see and hear. So it's going to be an amazing night. We start at 7:30. With the national anthem and some surprises in the sky. And then we go all the way through to about 10 o'clock where we'll have a finale with the fireworks and drones and so forth. So a big night planned for Victoria, and David's way of saying thank you to Victoria. Thank you for being there for our foundation for 40 years and supporting his foundation.
0: A big weekend of celebrations in Victoria. Mike Ravenhill is the CEO of the David Foster Foundation. Thank you so much for joining us throughout the last few months as we kind of led up to this moment. But here it is, and I'll let you go so you can keep getting ready. And sleep is coming, I bet, eh?
2: Sunday. I look forward to that, too, but I look forward to being involved in this weekend. Thank you guys for what you do for this city, and Ryan and Lisa, thanks so much for just allowing us to come on and share with the city of Victoria.
0: Much appreciated. Good luck, Mike, and we'll talk soon.
2: Thanks so much. Take care.
0: There you go. There's the whole thing in a nutshell. But right now it's time for the headlines. Here's Steve.
3: Thank you very much, Ryan. Good morning, everyone. Gas prices up across Greater Victoria. Most stations now coming in at $2.07 a litre. You can still find the odd spot under the $2 a litre barrier. The U.S. war in the Middle East continuing to cost world consumers at the pump. Backup continuing to show up in B.C. as the wildfire season remains extremely volatile. Premier David Eby just welcomed a troop of firefighters from Mexico yesterday, with more expected to arrive from elsewhere in Canada, around the globe, including the Aussies. Despite all the help, the flames have been relentless. Canada's Defence Minister David McGuinty announcing a new innovative research facility yesterday. McGuinty says the University of Calgary will house a new quantum research hub focused on defence technology for the Canadian military. And your lucky person of the day is a Richmond woman. After police recovered a 1.31-carat diamond ring she lost in a local parking lot, Richmond RCMP say the recovered ring is valued at $17,000. Police say the woman lost the ring in a parking lot on Number 3 Road, and police were notified. An officer responding to the call found the ring after it was illuminated by the police vehicle's headlights. And that's your news headlines to 8:47.
0: It's Friday. That means we got to get our Friday food vibes on. Dallas from the Vic Food Guys joining us with some of the exciting things he's going to be eating this weekend, or maybe he's already tried and wants to recommend. That's coming up next. We've also got that 4-pack of tickets to give away. It's our final 4-pack of tickets to the Pacific FC game this Saturday, taking on Toronto. Still looking for that first win. Do you want to go? Sometime before the end of the show, we'll tell you how you can win those tickets.
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0: 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Now in season, fresh BC peaches, joyfully juicy, tree-ripened under the Okanagan sunshine. Pick some up today at Thrifty's. Okay, on the roads, we're clear of that crash that was on the Trans-Canada northbound at Tillicum. Things are moving fine there. As you were just hearing from Mike Ravenhill with the David Foster Foundation, they are currently setting up and getting ready for the gala tonight, for the big concert in the Inner Harbor tomorrow. So they've already got Belleville closed, and there will be road closures around the Inner Harbor all this weekend, or at least until, you know, this thing's all cleared up. So watch out for that. And for the BC Ferries, we got a one sail wait. 9 o'clock is full. 10 o'clock is next from Swartz Bay to Sawasin. The weather, there's a lot going on, but more or less, it's mostly sunny for today and the weekend ahead, with temperatures starting to moderate a little bit, a little cooler on the weekend, but not that much, just a little cooler. The things that are different, today, a little less smoke haze, but a little more wind. Gusts up to 70 kilometers an hour by this evening off the Juan de Fuca Strait. So that western side of the capital region getting some big breezes. Then the other thing that's different is a little less smoke haze in the air today. We're seeing that clear out of the forecast. We'll start our Saturday with clouds. It's going to be overcast to begin with, but it does clear up by the time we get to the afternoon and for the rest of the weekend. Right now, 15 degrees.
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0: Hey, it's time for Dallas and the Vic Food Guys. Dallas, how you doing?
19: Doing very well. You know, tomorrow is a very special anniversary. Oh. Did you know this?
0: No, what is it?
19: Tomorrow is the 10th year anniversary the first time Mike and I came on CFAX.
0: Oh, really? So you've been doing food reviews on CFAX Radio for 10 years as of tomorrow?
19: Yeah, it seems pretty nuts. I looked this up the other day, and I was shocked.
0: Happy anniversary.
19: Thank you. When I was a little guy, my dad and I used to go every Saturday to the shaver shop, BC Shaver and Hobbies, yeah, downtown. And they always used to have CFAX playing there, and I would hear the jingle, you know, so I have nostalgic feelings towards the old CFAX jingle, but I could never imagine, like, who are these people that are on this thing and you hear their voice, and I could have never imagined I would be doing that, you know, so it was cool to reflect on that.
0: That's amazing, and I do love those old jingles, by the way, the old CFAX sound effects. We do have a few of them. Hang on, just for nostalgia's sake, let's see if I've got this. Let's see if I can play this one. Where is it here? Sorry, I'm just pulling.
19: Yeah, if you have it, it's gonna give me feels here, nostalgic feels.
0: Let's see, here's for the nostalgia. How's that for you? Does that remind you of the old ones?
19: Yes, all of that. Yeah, it's good stuff. So I was reflecting on all this, and you know, I want to thank all the listeners too that do check out when I'm on the air and that don't tune out, that actually come along with the craziness that is my recommendations and all that kind of stuff. I really appreciate everybody, and I have massive love for everyone that listens. So, yeah, thank you.
0: Well, happy anniversary, 10 years of Dallas and the Vic Food Guys on the radio. So let's celebrate by talking about some stuff going on this weekend to eat. What do you got for us?
19: Yeah, so tomorrow from 11 to 3 p.m., there's the Cadboro Bay Festival happening at Gyro Park. So it's going to be like, you know, music, games, family activities. They're going to have food there, which will include a place that I talked about last week, which is Bao, or Bao Theory, the food truck. But this is all happening at Gyro Park tomorrow. So if you're looking for like a family-friendly event and you want to go and do some stuff, that seems like it's going to be a really good time. And Bao Theory again. I made a post on Instagram yesterday on Vic Food Guys, and just like the reception of that post was crazy.
0: Now
19: it turns out, I guess a lot of... Sorry, go ahead.
0: I was going to say, you were telling... This is the one where you had like the dancing fish?
19: Mm-hmm.
0: That's that one, yeah.
19: The Bonito Flakes.
0: The Bonito Flakes,
19: on the fries. Yeah. So if you want to have some really cool stuff, if you haven't had bao before, the little buns, they have just an array of a few of them. And again, I spoke about it last week, but the vegetarian one with the crispy daikon cake, you know, normally I think you would maybe find tofu in that, but this daikon cake, this radish cake was so cool. Just really, really cool fusion going on. And if, for anyone that does see that truck, Bao Theory, do not skip it. Go and check them out. But that's tomorrow at Cadboro Bay Park, Jarrow Park.
13: And were you also, I see in the notes here you sent me that they also might be showing up at the David Foster concert?
19: Yes, they'll be there as well. Yes.
13: Oh, wow.
19: And I know that that's going to be, I'll be downtown tomorrow, so I think I'm going to try and check that out. I'm going to be going to March, which is a restaurant. I talked about it on one of the Friday segments previously, where, you know, if you're looking for Chinese food and just unbelievably cool stuff, then March, you know, as a reminder for anyone looking for that, March is the place you want to go check out. Kalista does handmade soup dumplings, which it seems like, I don't know if you can get those anywhere else in the city. I haven't really heard that they're available, but she will do those if you order them. They're not on the menu, but at March you can find them. So that's a special thing.
13: Excellent. Okay, so that's Bao Theory and March. What else you got for us? I know there's pickles involved in your weekend.
19: Yeah, so I saw yesterday that so Pickle Fest is coming up next weekend on the 15th.
13: Yeah.
19: So a week tomorrow. You know, happening at Phillips Brewing, an event related around pickles, everything pickles. So if you're a fan of pickles in any level, I think this might be like, I don't even know how excited you'll get about this thing. But it looks like the tickets, the advance tickets sold out, but there are still tickets available for entry after 4 p.m. the day of the event. So those tickets are still available. They're $20 plus tax. So the reason why I'm bringing this up now is just like, you don't want to wait till the last second if everything sells out. I don't know where it's at in the full scope of a sellout, but it's happening a week tomorrow. And yeah, so I would look into Pickle Fest if it sounds interesting. Don't wait, but they will have also, I believe, tickets the day of, like a limited amount of them. So there always is that possibility. But, you know, if you want tickets now, grab them before they're gone, basically.
3: Dallas, it's Steve. I have a question, and this is an observation. Are we becoming, in Victoria in particular, like one of the chicken hubs of the world?
13: Fried chicken places are everywhere.
19: Well, yeah. It seems like there is a large infatuation with chicken. I will fully agree with that. One of my buddies is like a connoisseur, let's say, of like Korean fried chicken. There is definitely a large selection of places. And the thing about chicken, too, like the thing that I find with this is everyone has a preference, and people generally seem to have pretty strong opinions on like who is the best. I'll put in quotes with my hands, best or their favorite for sure. But there are a lot of options, you know, and even if you look at something like Good Ovening downtown, like that's not even fried chicken. That's like oven roasted chicken. So there are different things available. I think try and go out and check out Chicken Hub, which is by UVic. They got this burger, this massive thing. It looks insane, and they pour this sauce over top of it. So that to me speaks to the more gluttonous side of myself, where I'm like, I need to experience whatever that thing is.
13: Love it. Dallas from the Vic Food Guys. I got to cut you because we're out of time, but there we go. Texter says Chicken 649. Yeah. That's their pick. Hey, I said it was going to happen. Call me at 250-386-1161. I got a pair of Pacific FC tickets to give away to caller one. We'll talk to you next week.
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3: Good morning, I'm Steve Young with your CFAX 1070 news to 9 o'clock. Canada's job numbers beat economists' expectations in July. StatsCan reports Canada added a surprising 75,000 jobs last month, blowing past expectations of economists in a Reuters poll. They had predicted a modest 15,000 job gain. Those jobs were split between full and part-time work, and StatsCan reports the country is now up 181,000 jobs since April. Here in Victoria, the jobless rate actually rose to 5% in July, up from 4.4 in June. Forest Minister Ravi Parmar says Victoria's rate is still among the lowest in the country.
27: It just continues to amaze me following these numbers month over month. Victoria has one of the lowest unemployment rates in the entire country, especially when it comes to major cities. And so 4.4% was, or rather it's 5% this month. It has gone up slightly, but 5% compared to the 6.4% national average, I think Victoria is continuing to punch above its weight.
3: In Nanaimo, the rate was down a full percentage point to the national average of 6.4%. A hiker from Courtney, who had been missing since Monday, has been found. He's in hospital in Nanaimo with serious injuries after being stranded on a cliffside in the Mount Albert Edward area of Strathcona Provincial Park. Comox Valley Search and Rescue's Paul Berry has advice for those heading out for adventures on the island.
28: So I'd really like to encourage everyone to take a look at the AdventureSmart.ca website. AdventureSmart is the prevention branch of search and rescue across Canada, and it has tremendous resources that talk about three simple things: training, trip planning, and taking the essentials.
3: An RCMP helicopter spotted the hiker waving yesterday, and rescue teams hoisted him up. BC Hydro providing an update on social media on the where and when of a major underwater installation. Starting on August 17th, crews will install a 660-meter assembly into a pre-excavated trench beneath the gorge waterway. The assembly will house and protect new transmission cables, helping to ensure reliable electricity service. The west side of the Selkirk Trestle will be closed from the 17th to the 26th. All marine traffic and swimming will be restricted within the work zone. If you're headed downtown this weekend, you can expect traffic delays and road closures around the Inner Harbor. Vic PD says those closures are in place for the David Foster and Friends concert, marking the David Foster Foundation's 40th anniversary. Setup was already underway this morning, as we just heard, with the 500 block of Belleville Street already closed. It'll stay that way through Sunday. Street-level parking in the 700 block of Government Street also closed now. More closures are planned for tomorrow around the legislature ahead of the concert, which runs from 7:30 to 10:15, ending with a drone and fireworks show. BC Transit says due to road closures in downtown Victoria, the routes 10, 30, 31, 70, 72, 75, and 95 will have detours in place. Riders can stay up to date on changes through the BC Transit customer alert system. A federal appeals court south of the border says Congress must approve that White House ballroom and has blocked the ongoing construction.
2: In a 2-1 decision, a panel of judges at the D.C. Circuit Court of Appeals concluded that President Donald Trump exceeded his own authority when he set out to build a $400 million ballroom at the White House without congressional approval. The majority writing, quote, "Each president is a temporary tenant, not the owner of the White House, and that only Congress has the right to approve the changes." The ruling doesn't take effect for 2 weeks, and the Trump administration is expected to appeal to the Supreme Court. Peter Harlambous, ABC News.
3: On the markets, TSX up 138 points at 36,274, Dow Jones up 97 at 53,982, the NASDAQ up 338 at 26,686, and the Canadian dollar up 40 basis points at 71.8 cents U.S. Today's CFAX 1070 News poll, have you noticed a difference in street disorder in downtown Victoria over the past year after City Council's $10 million investment? 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Clear tonight, low down to 13. Cloudy tomorrow, clearing near the noon hour with a high near 22. Mix of sun and cloud for Sunday with a high near 22. Downtown Victoria, it's 16 degrees. I'm Steve Young. If it's happening, it's here on CFAX1070. It's 9:05.
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6: I've had a bit of vacation and then other things happening that pulled me off the air, but I'm back and was in for Vashi all last week, so it's great to be here. Things are heating up these days in politics, particularly with U.S. President Donald Trump. Summer break is not a break at all. We have major developments coming out of Washington, between Canada and Washington. We will have as many details as we can cobble together on that coming up, and that starts our Friday Five.
7: Friday Five.
6: All right, the Globe and Mail was the first to report this morning that Ottawa and Washington are talking about concessions on both sides. What we can decipher, and CTV News has confirmed parts of the Globe report, that Ottawa, our side, is looking at things like dairy in a way that allows the Americans to take advantage of higher quotas that Ottawa says are already there, already agreed to a year ago. We'll see about that. We will get the details on that if and when there is an agreement. The other major development is, in exchange, the other things the Americans are looking for is U.S. booze returned to store shelves. What will Canada get for it on our side? Globe reporting, CTV confirming that a lower aluminum and steel tariff in some form is on the table. So it is pretty clear that this administration will not go to zero under Donald Trump, like previous free trade presidents, and he is sticking to that. So it appears that what Canada is attempting to do is, obviously, for key sectors like steel and aluminum, get those tariffs as low as possible, and to avoid this looming 50% threat. Former Quebec Premier Jean Charest is a member of the PM's Council on Canada-U.S. Economic Relations. He spoke with CTV News this morning, talking about the concessions and what is on the table. Here's Charest.
8: The principle of supply management stands, and there's a very firm position taken by all parties in the House of Commons on this. Now, the application of the quotas that were negotiated last time, there's probably some maneuvering room there. There's things that we could change that would allow our American neighbor to be able to take advantage of the quotas that were already allocated. They're already there. So there's a good example of where we can have discussions.
6: Jean Charest and others confirming that similar tone. So regardless of the details, which are important, this is a trade negotiation. The government side, generally speaking, on our side, has been very, very tight. We do know that Dominic LeBlanc is heading back to Washington on Monday. There is a meeting with Jameson Greer on Monday. They met face-to-face yesterday. Jameson Greer went to the White House yesterday. So what else is at play here, right? There is some pressure internally in the United States on the president to get a deal. From Republican governors, for instance. Flavio Volpe will join us after 1 o'clock. Of course, the Auto Parts Manufacturing Association, very, very keenly watching this and interested in where this is going, one of the key sectors involved. So, obviously, trade is very, very big. Number two, the jobs report. Canada's economy adding 75,000 jobs in July. StatsCan says unemployment rate fell to its lowest in 2 years, 6.4%. Still not great, not exactly booming, but trending in the right direction. The country's now up 181,000 jobs since April, 196,000 jobs from a year ago. And much of the gains were in the wholesale retail trade sectors, 21,000 positions, though the sector is still down 50,000 from a year ago. Average hourly wages up 2.8% July, year over year. Our third story that we're watching. Yesterday, Bloomberg's editor-in-chief Matt Winkler in the United States said something that had liberals firing on all cylinders, sending it to every media that would take it. His independent, like Bloomberg is as independent as you can get, talking about Canada under Carney and how things have radically changed. Here's Matt Winkler.
9: Canada, since Mark Carney became the Prime Minister in March of 2025, has outperformed everyone in America and also the Eurozone and anywhere in the world. The 10 largest stock markets in the world, Canada appreciated the most, than 40%.
6: Music to the ears of any liberals and difficult for the conservatives. Another problem for conservatives, like conservatives' narrative here is that Carney is just another liberal, right? Even though people like him, that he's a big talker and a big announcer, and there's not a lot happening in terms of traction, in terms of real benefit to the Canadian economy and to average Canadians. The data points today are absolutely devastating on that front because they tell a completely different story, you know? Whether it's Bloomberg saying stock markets, foreign cash flowing into Canada at an unprecedented rate, or StatsCan saying we're adding jobs. This, of course, can turn quickly. It takes time for those macro things to flow down to ordinary people and, you know, food inflation and rent and all of those real things still make a lot of people out there feel like things are not great. But if you're in the Prime Minister's office, or if you are watching the Canadian economy now, things look more resilient on a number of fronts than they did even a few weeks ago. On top of that, number four, another departure for the Conservatives, Larry Brock announcing Thursday night he's stepping down from Parliament. He is the seventh member of the caucus to leave the party since the last election. I want to say that again. He is the seventh member of the caucus of the Conservatives to leave the party since the last election. He's going to officially resign his seat, and he's going to return to Brantford to be a Crown Attorney. There's some speculation that he's in line for a judicial appointment. We don't have confirmation of that. I do generally find it odd that someone's a member of Parliament, which is one of the best jobs you can get, arguably, and it takes a lot of work to get it, to go back to your old job as someone who has who's done a version of that. I left CTV and came back to Bell Media in a different role. I'm not being critical of Mr. Brock here. I find it odd that you would go back to exactly the same position. That's what he's doing. He cares about law and order. Polyev is praises him on the way out for being hard on liberals and praising him for holding their feet to the fire, especially a committee on issues like bail reform. And he says he's going to go do more of that as a Crown prosecutor. Could he potentially be a judge? We don't know. It's something to watch as they are down another one with by-elections coming up. Fifth story. Vernon, B.C., just north of Kelowna, hundreds of people forced to flee their homes. The Bradley Creek wildfire tearing through the Okanagan Indian Band Reserve this week. We heard about this. CTV News speaking to an evacuee, Bill Richards, who's trying to come to terms with losing his home.
0: It's hard to even describe it. It's just like a big pile of burnt stuff. When you have nothing to begin with, and then you really end up with nothing, it's a big pill to chew.
6: You know, the interior of BC is God's country, right? Like, it is some of the most stunning places to live in the country. You know, temperate winters, except for skiing in the Rocky Mountains, right? Summers that are brilliant and beautiful. Water, you know, lots of falling water. A gorgeous place to live. And in the last few years, every time it gets hot, they're worried that this is going to happen. And this is the new reality. It's just heartbreaking. And we will speak with the mayor of Vernon in the next hour. I'm Graham Richardson. This is the Graham Richardson Show. Coming up next, the big conversation. New Yorkers attempting to get Canadians to come back to the Big Apple. The Northern Neighbor Deal. Will it work for you? Stay with us.
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1: Welcome back to the show. I'm Graham Richardson in on this Friday. I hope you're having a good day where I am. We are expecting a bit of rain, quite a bit, over the next little while, but it will clear off later in the weekend. Looking forward to that. If you have been anywhere near a border town or anyone contemplating any vacation whatsoever, avoid the America thing is a real thing. Tourism has dropped dramatically, particularly to sun destinations. The data has shown it over and over and over again. Canadians are heading more to Europe, to the Caribbean, and avoiding the United States. No government official really told people to do that. But when the president of the United States says you don't exist as a country, you might as well just be the 51st state, it has hit people very, very hard. A lot of places in the United States trying to lure Canadians back. I was in New York City for work covering the prime minister, and of course New York City is humming like it always hums, and they want more Canadians to come back. It is down there too. Julie Coker's president and CEO of New York City Tourism. Julie, thanks for coming on.
2: Hi, Graham. Thank you so much.
1: Tell me about the Northern Neighbor deal and what you're trying to do. Everybody loves New York, especially Canada. Why now, and what would you like to see as a result of these deals that you're offering?
2: Sure. Thanks so much. So the program, the reservation started on August 4th, and the program dates are August 18th through September 7th, so covering both of our country's Labor Days, and we have a really great offer. It's 30% off of close to 90 tourism hospitality businesses, and it's everything from hotels to restaurants to attractions to museums. And we even have 8 Broadway shows, and we're proud of the fact that Porter Airlines is also partnering with us, and they're offering 20% off of flights from Toronto, Montreal, and Ottawa into New York City, and they've actually extended that deal through December 15th. So we really think it's a very compelling offer, and your question on why now, there's a number of reasons. First, Canada is our number 2 international visitor, is our international market. We have always been committed to ensuring that Canadians feel welcome, and we have such a inclusive and diverse experiences here that we offer throughout New York City. But most importantly, we've just had a really long-standing relationship with Canada. Yeah. And while we know over the past, call it 18 months, 2 years, unfortunately, it's been tested in many ways. We do believe that we wanted to come out with a very bold statement to Canadians and say, we appreciate you. We value you. New York City is unchanged when it comes to being welcome and inclusive. Mm-hmm. And we hope that we see this as an offer that Canadians will consider.
1: 2019, 1 million visitors annually, down to 800,000 now. That's significant, right?
2: Very much so. Mm-hmm. We saw a 90% drop from 24 to 25. Our 24 number was relatively close to where we were pre-pandemic levels. So we were excited at the trajectory that we were heading on in 2024. And then, of course, as most of all of America felt, we had a 20% drop in visitation. This year, we're hoping to get over 800, about 820. So it would be a 3% increase over last year, but it's not where we were before. And so that's also the reason why we're putting forth this offer.
1: And look, I totally appreciate you don't want to get into the politics because, in fact, the politics of this kind of caused your problem. What's striking for me about this is how visceral and emotional these decisions are from Canadians. I know you understand that. You know, if someone's, you know, prime minister was speaking about the United States in a derogatory way, you know, dismissing it as a country and everything, that would have an impact too. Americans would think twice. How much, without getting into politics, but how much time do you think it's going to take to repair that, or at least to build back closer to what you were in 2019?
2: I would first say, I think any relationship that is as strong as the one that we have with Canada is worth working on. Mm-hmm. And it is worth staying the course and being relentless. And so for New York City, and I'll go as far as New York State, we are committed to continuing to share the messaging about New York City and the state and how important Canada is to us. I think we also recognize, to your point, that we have to meet people where they are. Mm. So to some of your audience, we're saying we understand and we know, and we're here when you're ready.
1: Yeah.
2: And others, we will say, you know, on the ground and what's happening in the city is not necessarily the headline that they may be reading.
1: Yep.
2: New Yorkers have not changed,
1: no.
2: Right? Like they're still amazing. 120 languages are still spoken all over the city. A view from Empire State Building is still amazing, especially on a day like today where the sun is shining. You know, walk across Brooklyn Bridge, a slice of pizza in Times Square. All of those things haven't changed.
1: Yeah.
2: You know, so that's what we're going to lean into. But again, we are here when they're ready, and we're hoping that they see this as us extending an olive branch.
1: And, you know, a couple of points. Number one, the discount almost covers the exchange rate, right? Like in terms of the weaker dollar.
2: It's
1: you're not talking 5% here, 30% on a lot of places. That's very significant. The other thing I will point out, and for members of the audience, not everybody is boycotting the United States. A significant number are, but not everybody is in Canada. And the other thing I do wanted to point out was, because I hadn't been back in a while and I went for work, I was just struck by how New York, you know, like it's so dense with people, and it's not like people are running around New York City saying, where are the Canadians? Where are the Canadians? But to your point, it's a significant enough chunk of your business that you can't just keep letting it slide and do nothing.
2: You're absolutely right. And New York City is a international, multicultural destination.
1: Of course.
2: And so we rely heavily on international visitation, and certainly as well as domestic visitation. But we know international visitors, like Canadians, they don't just come for Manhattan. They also spill out into the other boroughs, whether it's the Bronx or to the Brooklyn Museum or over to Queens or over to Staten Island. And so for us, and selling a destination, marketing and selling a destination like this, it's important for us to have a mixture of both international visitation as well as domestic. And then the last thing I'll say is international visitors, although they are only 20% of our total visitation, they account for 50% of our spend.
1: Yeah.
2: So in terms of the, you know, economic impact that international visitors have on New York City throughout all five boroughs is very significant.
1: Julie Coker, President and CEO of New York City Tourism. Really appreciate you coming on. Thanks so much. We love New York.
2: Thank you so much.
1: Who doesn't?
2: Mutual.
1: Thanks so much. All right, there you go. So some deals, right? Porter Airlines and New York City. And look, top of the show, Canada and the U.S. moving closer. Like what if they end the booze ban in Canada? And there's some kind of interim deal with the Americans, which we may be headed towards. Will Mark Carney and the others and premiers say, okay, it's time to go back to the United States? Because the thing about it is, this was not driven by governments. This was driven by the public and their visceral anger at the president saying, essentially, we didn't exist, that we're just nothing. And he might just erase the border and forgetting all about 9/11, forgetting all about our history and the longest undefended border in the world and our close partnerships. I wonder, even if there is an interim deal or some kind of a coming together, how much damage has been done? And is tourism like consumerism, that if you've gone to Portugal instead of Florida, you've flown a little bit longer, but you've had a completely different experience? You know, are you going to keep doing that because you like it better? You know, and I appreciate not everybody can afford to do that, but I'm just wondering if there's peace in our time, at least interim peace, how long will it take to come back? When we come back, the St. John's Regatta, we're going on the water, North America's oldest organized sporting event. Stay with us.
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3: 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I'm Steve Young with your CFAX 1070 News Update. A magnitude 4.3 earthquake shaking the BC coast with a few shakes reported across the islands of Hadagwai. Environment Canada says the quake struck at 4:48 this morning, of just a few kilometers from Hadagwai's northwest coast at a depth of 17.6 kilometers. The federal agency says there were multiple reports of shaking on the islands, including in Macet and Sandspit, although there's no word of any damage. The closest community to the epicenter is Port Clements. Vic PD says closures are in place for the David Foster and Friends concert, marking the David Foster Foundation's 40th anniversary. Setup began this morning with the 500 block of Belleville Street closed. CEO of the foundation, Mike Ravenhill, is encouraging people to get there early for the concert tomorrow at 7:30.
4: But we actually really encourage people to come early. There are some areas that are blocked off for all of our the sponsors and so forth that have helped put this on, because we know these events are not cheap. And so we've got a tremendous amount of sponsors that have stepped up. And so the lower causeway will be blocked off in front of the barge, but all the up on the legislative lawns, on the in front of the Empress, we have big screens, big TV screens. They're LED walls that will be showing the stage and everything. And we have big audio stacks, so you'll be able to take it all in.
3: The Associated Gala goes tonight at the Conference Center. A dubious record for weekend drivers around the Country Music Fest in the Valley. Mounties say there's no excuse for the record number of impaired drivings at this year's Sunfest Country Music Festival. They nabbed 36 impaired drivers between July 30th and August 2nd. The previous high was 25 in 2024. They also issued 153 tickets and impaired

0: It's a culinary competition of global proportions. The world will compete to crown the next global MasterChef. The fight for flavor goes international as Gordon Ramsay leads a new season of MasterChef Global Gauntlet. 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
11: Okay, my turn. Here comes another car. You can do it, man. You can do it. Okay, here I go. You're a rock. Ah! Dude, all right. You cracked that windshield. Nice. Oh, I feel like I've been hit by a truck.
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13: Thank you. Yeah, it's a good day. It was a good day. It was
14: I awesome. Bet.
13: And, yeah, I've seen a lot of people. Actually, you mentioned the Kitty V Brewery there. A lot of people made their way down there throughout the day, hide from a bit of rain, and made their way back up feeling a little bit more jolly. You know,
14: that sounds like St. John's to me.
13: Yeah.
14: No problem at all in there. Tell us about the event. What's special about it, first of all, and how long have you been involved?
13: Well, the event is the oldest sporting event in North America, kind of the claim. So 208 years running, and I'm from a community called Logan Bay Middle Cove, Outer Cove, and our community is unique. I mean, I guess our province is unique. It's surrounded by water. So in the early days of Newfoundland and Labrador, you know, people lived the water, and there wasn't exactly a Johnson 75 to get you up and down the shores of Newfoundland. So, you know, rowing just a way of life, and in the community where we're from, it was just, you know, what everyone did to survive, to live. And it, and 1901, the Outer Cove fishermen set a record of 913, and that record stood for 80 years. And
14: wow.
13: So there's a monument in our town, in our community, that honors those individuals. And, you know, there's many songs, as we know, we're living Irish culture here on the island. And many songs and stories have been shared through my childhood of these individuals, these families, these people who kind of paved the way for our community and our community pride, but also

0: you know, the shores of Kittyvitty Lake. And so growing up, you know, it was always something that was kind of instilled in us that we went to the races and, you know, went down with our families and our parents and enjoyed the races and the festivities along with it all. And then back then, I think I was around 12 or 13 when I started. That was how old you had to be back then. So, you know, around the seventh grade, we started rowing and pretty much been at it since then. So, you know, probably over 20 years now, 25 years, I guess. I've been rowing on and off different summers, take a bit of time off here and there. You know, I got a family now, so sometimes you need to step back and yeah. do other things and you know, other commitments in life. But we've been pretty steady, you know, consistent with it for, you know, since the early 2000s, I guess.
1: And this is your ninth time winning, so you're fairly intense at this, huh?
0: Yeah, I mean, it's, you know, anybody, one of the old sayings from one of the old fishermen was, anybody that would go out on Kittyvitty Lake for fun, go to hell and back for pastime. And, you know, we enjoy it. We love it. We love the competitive side of it. We love the training. We love the hurt, we'll say. You know, when you accomplish something that you train for, it's unique in that way that, you know, rowing is special where you train all year. You know, we start our program usually in January, and we train, row, and you stare at a little screen on a rowing machine under a gondola
1: right.
0: for, you know, hours and millions of strokes all for one day, you know?
1: Yeah.
0: And, that's what's unique about it. And so, you know, it's a special thing that you share with your crew. I mean, there's seven guys, you're six rowers and your coach coxswain. And usually we have a couple of spares or different people that help us out. And, you know, you're kind of just with each other for a full year with that one goal for one day, you know,
1: yeah.
0: and it's, you know, it's, and in Newfoundland, exactly, weather isn't exactly our strong suit here. So
1: yeah.
0: you never know what it's going to be like. Right. So
1: how early can you get actually, you know, off the trainer and on the water?
0: Usually the boats go on the water in May, first week of May. They'll, you know, if the ice is gone, short Kittyvitty.
1: Yeah.
0: But that's when the season kind of starts on the water. So now we train usually on the water, and then we'll still stay on the rowing machines, on the ergometers throughout the season as well, just to maintain a level of level of fitness, I guess. But and more so for your mind. Sometimes you just you train your mind. I say it's 99% mental and 1% of physical, because if you don't have it up in your mind that you're going to get through the pain, you're not going to make it. So, you know, and I think it's, and I go back to how unique it is that everybody needs to be that. It can't be one guy in a boat. It needs to be every single person in the boat has to have that same idea of, you know, where you're willing to go for your training program and for that ultimate goal, you know, to win a championship, right? So
1: how, if for people don't know a lot about this, how long's the course? What does it look like? And how painful is it? Like, do you just go, you must just go all out.
0: Yeah, blackout, you know, it's funny, I call it red zones. One of our old coaches used to say,
1: yeah.
0: You got a red zone and, you know, your tunnel vision in. But the course is, I think it's 2,500 meters. So, and traditionally, you know, in Olympic rowing and slide seat rowing, because our seats don't move is what's unique about our rowing, is it's a boat with, you know, offset seats and they're stationary. So, but now we slide on them just, you know, so you can imagine that some pain comes along with that when your shorts kind of get worn down through into your skin and,
1: yeah.
0: you know, you're, you know, so, but a traditional race of you know, in the Olympic would be a straight shot, say 2,000 meter race or whatever. So, you know, but we actually there's a turn which is unique for a rowing race of, you know, like you go down, so it's a you turn the keg and come all the way back to the finish line. So, you know, it's about a 9 minute race usually. You know, 9 minutes I guess is the common for our crew. And you know, it's the that's the thing. You go down, you start, and we're going into it. Like, I mean, sometimes I guess you call it a bit of anxiety where you're coming into the race knowing that you're just going to completely, you know, torture your body for the next 9 minutes and doing it willingly and, you know, for that goal. But I mean, you know, I'm looking at some pictures from Wednesday of, we had two new guys in our crew this year, Cameron Hickman and Chris Sweeney, who I've never rowed with before. And the amount of respect I have for somebody to, you know, jump in boats with the likes of, you know, my brother, who's, you know, probably the greatest to ever do it in our setting, and you know, to take on that and then to see them, you know, the elation that they would have at the end of the race of accomplishing their goal. I mean, that's, it makes it all worth it. And then seeing their, you know, Chris has two kids, and seeing their kids look at him with just admiration of what he just did, and you know, seeing all the people, like that's
1: it's awesome.
0: Special, right? It's, you know,
1: and it's also like and the deep history there, right? Must be it's unique to Newfoundland, right?
0: Yeah, that's why we like to protect it, and you know, it means so much to us, and especially, you know, I mean, and some of the guys are from Placentia, which is a big rowing community as well, just outside about a, you know, 2 hours outside the city, I guess.
1: Yeah.
0: Outside of St. John's, and you know, in our community, and it's just something that we grew up with. I mean, you know, around the kitchen table at our famous kitchen parties, you know, it's always a topic of around Christmas time of who's rowing, or you know, what about that race, or telling stories about the races from years ago, or you know, when our parents rowed, and things like that. It's always, you know, it's just a common debate, conversation, you know, like that has been part of our world for such a long time, and anywhere in you know, say the St. John's area or Outer Cove, Torbay, like the Northeast Avalon here. It's just something that's been in our history, and it's a prize day for our communities and our city. You know, it's a holiday that's celebrated. I think it's unique in that it's a holiday that kind of moves around with the regatta, so it's never a set day. It's always whenever the regatta goes, everyone gets a day off, right?
1: Nice, so, nice. And, yeah. And how close was it? Like, was it a photo finish, or do you really smoke them?
0: No, it was great. I tell you what, like the crew that we rode against close race this year is called Keppel Home Hardware. So they've been rowing. They won the last 2 years, you know, just a great bunch of fellows, great bunch of coaches they have. You know, I got, again, the respect that I have for anybody that's willing to go out there and put, because you know, like I know how much it hurts, and you know, I know how much time, and some of the guys, like I'll use one of the guy I know pretty well, Frank Norris, and his partner Kellyanne. She rode as well competitively, and they have a little young child, and you know, knowing that two of them are training just as much as I am while caring for a child, you know, and kind of making it all work, and it's just, you know, the level of respect I have for anybody that's willing to go down there and do that. And but you know, I mean, I think it was 8 seconds in the difference, so like not a, you know, no kettle of fish there, you know. Pretty tight, right? So
1: Dan Cadigan, member of the Fine Strokes and winner of the St. John's Regatta, thanks for coming on. Love talking to you. Appreciate this.
0: Cheers. Take care.
1: All right. When we come back, weather.
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1: Welcome back. I'm Graham Richardson. I hope you're having a good Friday. We're always watching the climate and the weather. Canadians are obsessed with weather. And apparently we have a super El Nino year on the way. Someone else who's obsessed with weather and is a regular, of course, on all Bell Media properties is David Phillips, climatologist with Environment Canada. David, great to have you with us.
23: Thank you, Graham, so much. And you know what? I mean, El Nino is, I mean, it's brewing out there.
1: Yeah.
23: But it hasn't affected our weather. But we're actually blaming everything on El Nino. The smoke, the hot weather, the heavy rains in Ottawa. Come on, in Edmonton. No. It's brewing. It's strengthening. It's going to be a big one. It's going to be the Godzilla of El Ninos. I believe it. But hey, we're not going to see the effects of it until a little later in the year. Although, I have to say that the hurricane season has been very quiet in the Atlantic Canada and Atlantic Basin. Mm-hmm. And we know that's about the only effect that we see in the summertime from an El Nino. What happens, the winds blow from they blow from west to east. They cut off the tops of these thunderstorms. They can't develop into a monster storm like a hurricane. In fact, we've only had two kind of weak tropical storms so far, and the forecast center in Miami is saying this is going to be one of the weakest hurricane seasons on record. So that's
1: good news.
23: Showing.
1: Yeah, that's good news. For those who don't know what it is, can you describe it?
23: Yeah. You know, Graham, it's not a storm. It's not caused by human beings. It's been around for centuries. I remember the first kind of mention of it that I read in an account was 1400, where Peruvian Ecuadorian fishermen said, oh my gosh, around Christmas time, the water was so warm, fishing was so lousy. And they called it El Nino, or El Nino de Navidad. And it was just because it was around Christmas time, Christ child, and it was warmer waters, and fishing is no good in warm waters. So it really is it's a kind of an ocean current, and it's a natural kind of interchange that occurs between a very warm ocean water down there about 7,000 kilometers away from Ottawa and Montreal and near Ecuador and Peru, and water's about maybe 2 degrees warmer than normal. Now, that doesn't seem like a lot, but that's a lot for water temperatures. Now, this one, though, and so it's kind of an ocean current, and then there is this interaction that occurs between the ocean, warm water, and the air above. above it causes mm-hmm. storms and winds, droughts here, floods over there. So it really kind of creates a chaotic global pattern in terms of weather. The thing that's kind of neat about it, and why I kind of like it, improves my batting average when I look at, hey, what's the weather over the season going to be? Well, when you have an El Nino or the cold water La Nina, then you always get better results or scores. When you try and say, well, okay, where it's going to be this, and all of a sudden, my gosh, winter unfolds just like you said it was going to. So it really does improve the success of forecasting. But most of them, they can be strong if the water temperature is 2 degrees warmer than normal. This one, Graham, is right now, it's 2.7 degrees warmer than normal. That's why they call it the Godzilla. It's like a super El Nino, and it's the most intense one they've ever seen in 50 years. Mm. And it's already showing up in parts of the world in terms of causing floods here and poor Indian monsoon, and we're seeing porpoises swimming off the coast of Vancouver and Victoria, and you don't see those but they're looking for cooler water, and the water's so warm that, and so. But really, it is what it's going to be. We're going to be able to blame and curse or love El Nino, depending on your point of view, come this kind of winter.
1: So and, you're a ski resort owner, or you're an avid outdoor snow person, or a canal, the Rideau Canal, you're probably worried about this.
23: You are, exactly, Graham. And winter recreation's tough. You save money on your home heating bills. You know, insurance costs are down because people aren't in accidents. There are some people who like it, but clearly not so good. And let me tell you the last one. The last big one we had was 3 years ago in Ottawa. And you had no days the temperature got below minus 20. You normally had 16 of those suckers.
1: Oh, yeah.
23: The average temperature was 4 degrees warmer than normal. You had maybe only about 60% of your annual snowfall occurred. And, of course, what we saw was no skating on the Rideau Canal. And what we've seen in the last three big ones, Graham, in Ontario, if we look at what the winter temperature was like in those three, that was 3 years ago, about 11 years ago, and about 29 years ago, these are the big ones, that every one of those months, in 80 years of ranking the warmest winter to the coldest, they ranked 1, 2, and 3. Wow. So it's like a done deal. I mean, you might as well go to the bank on it. Mm. I mean, this is what we think is, because what we see, Graham, is more Pacific air and less Arctic air. Now, it doesn't rule out we're not going to get a couple of cold days. You always do that. Although in that year, 2023-24, you had none. You normally would get 16. So, hey, they're infrequent, these cold days, but they do occur because sometimes the El Nino relaxes. So that's what it means. But also it has an effect on our next spring and summer. We often see globally the warmest summer is usually follows an El Nino winter. And because the water is still very warm and you warm air, and that's what happens. So maybe you have less flooding, but again, there's not less of the moisture for farming. And so there are a lot of impacts. There are winners and losers with this. And it's just that we see it developing, and it's almost as if you go to the bank on it.
1: David, before you go, is it possible that extra... I appreciate El Nino is not climate change related.
23: Yeah,
1: is it possible that it's warmer because of climate change? Like that it's that extra warm water, or can we say that?
23: Graham, you make such a good point. That's the worry. That's the concern about this. We see now the ocean waters, the oceans around the world are the warmest they have. It's like hot tubs out there. That El Nino, and what you're doing, it's like a tug of war. You know, sometimes if you get a La Nina, you're pulling against the opposite way. But with climate change warmer than normal, with El Nino warmer than normal, well, I mean, it's clearly going to increase the impacts of what a warmer year could mean. You're right. It has nothing to do with climate change, but the result gives you a double whammy, and that is why it's going to have greater impacts. And, you know, I would rather have a Goldilocks kind of weather, you know, warm in the summer and cold in the winter. You know, things are like they should unfold, like our parents and teachers told us. When you get this kind of double dose of it, boy, it really creates a lot of uncertainty, a lot of strangeness, complexity, wildness and weirdness and wackiness with the weather. And we don't need that, Graham.
1: We've had enough of it. We've had a lot of it, right? But it keeps you busy.
23: Absolutely, Graham.
1: Dave Phillips, climatologist with Environment Canada. Always great to talk to you. Thank you, sir.
23: You're so welcome, Graham. Bye-bye.
1: All right. So we'll watch for that. And I love winter, right? I love to ski. I'm mainly cross country now, but I'll do downhill as well. And it's just, it's, I feel for people who try to get out there and, you know, you're the middle of January. I remember those days, those years he was talking about, and we barely had enough, right? It just didn't feel right. Anyway, we will watch that super El Nino and how it will affect us in the coming months. Coming up after the news, Flavio Volpe, the president of the Automotive Parts Manufacturers Association of Canada. He's a member of the PM's Council on Canada-U.S. Economic Relations. We do seem to see some significant movement on both sides. How close are we? Flavio's not right in the room, but he knows a lot about it, and we'll talk to him coming up after the break. Stay with us.
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28: Good morning, I'm Steve Young with your CFAX 1070 News to 10 o'clock. Canada's jobs numbers beat economists' expectations last month, while the unemployment rate fell to its lowest level in 2 years. But reporter Michelle Zedekin says that doesn't mean the labor market has fully recovered yet.
29: Statistics Canada says employers added a surprising 75,000 jobs in July, blowing past expectations for a modest 15,000 job gain. Those jobs were split between full and part-time work.
28: Here in Victoria, the jobless rate actually rose to 5% in July, up from 4.4% in June. Forest Minister Ravi Parmar says Victoria's rate is still among the lowest in the country.
30: It just continues to amaze me following these numbers month over month. Victoria has one of the lowest unemployment rates in the entire country, especially when it comes to major cities. And so 4.4% it's 5% this month. It has gone up slightly, but 5% compared to the 6.4% national average, I think Victoria is continuing to punch above its weight.
28: In Nanaimo, the rate was down a full percentage point to the national average of 6.4. It was 7.4% in June. Ontario Conservative Larry Brock is the third Conservative MP to resign from federal politics this summer. He's leaving the House of Commons to take a position at the Crown Attorney's Office in Brantford. There are 8 federal by-elections to be called between August 31st and mid-April to fill vacant seats. Ontario Premier Doug Ford calling on the Prime Minister to make a gas tax suspension permanent. If not, Ford is asking to at least extend the pause collection of the federal excise tax on gasoline and diesel past Labor Day until the end of the year. Federal Conservative leader Pierre Poilievre has also urged the Liberals to suspend the tax. Poilievre has also called to permanently delete the clean air fuel standard and industrial carbon tax. While rents are down across the province, that isn't the case here. In Victoria, the cost of one bedroom up almost a full point in July to $2,011 a month. It's still down just over 1% compared to this time last year. The two-bedroom went up as well by 1.5% to $2,682 a month. Busy day for crews getting ready for the David Foster and Sons concert, marking the David Foster Foundation's 40th anniversary. Tonight features a gala at the Convention Center where all the stars will walk the red carpet. Meanwhile, setup began this morning in the 500 block of Belleville Street. It's closed. CEO of the foundation, Mike Ravenhill, says the barge that will host the concert is falling into place.
2: Well, you have tides that you have to deal with. You have the movements in the harbor, which has been amazing. We've got a lot of great people working with us, Greater Victoria Harbor Authority and Victoria Tug and Barge and many others, Coho, that we wouldn't be able to do it without them. And it's just been incredible how everyone's come together. The logistics are very layered. And, you know, we started on the barge on Monday, laying it out and then starting to load it. And then, you know, that takes a whole nother day. And
28: he's encouraging people to get there early for the concert tomorrow, which begins at 7:30. On the markets, the TSX is up 172 points at 36,308. The Dow Jones up 92 at 53,977. The NASDAQ up 281 at 26,630. And the Canadian dollar up 40 basis points at 71.8 cents U.S. Today's CFAX 1070 News Poll, have you begun back-to-school shopping or preparations? 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Fog patches near the Juan de Fuca Strait this morning with a high near 24. Clear tonight, low down to 13. Cloudy tomorrow, clearing near the noon hour with a high near 22. Mix of sun and cloud for Sunday and a high near 22. Right now in downtown Victoria, it's sitting at 16 degrees. I'm Steve Young. If it's happening, it's here on CFAX 1070. It's coming up to 10:05.
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1: Welcome back to the program. I am Graham Richardson. I hope you're having a good Friday. If you think that it's important that Canada and the United States get a deal and some measure of agreement on a new trading arrangement. So far, it's been a pretty good day, I think. We'll see. It appears there are back-and-forth proposals. The Globe and Mail since confirmed by CTV, reporting that concessions are on the table on both sides, it looks like. Nothing super specific. Somebody who's watching this very closely is Flavio Volpe, the president of the Automotive Parts Manufacturers Association of Canada and member of the Prime Minister's Council on Canada-U.S. Economic Relations. Flavio, thanks for joining us.
7: Thanks for having me on, Graham.
1: I know you're not going to, if you know things, you can't really reveal them anyway. I understand that. But macro here, things appear to be moving. How optimistic are you?
7: Look, for the first time in a year and a half of this trade war, we have serious senior in-person discussions with both sides committed to the table on a frequent cadence of meetings. I think your audience would understand the difference between that and responding to Twitter threats making unilateral concessions in the hopes that there'll be some movement. It really is a sea change in how we're approaching it from both sides.
1: What is driving the American side, from your perspective, to make moves at the table? And are they, as far as you can tell?
7: Well, before this threat of these new Section 338 tariffs, you and I spoke, and I've been rather public about this, that I thought that we were working substantively through a list of irritants between the two countries, and that we were rather close. And You know, we were all, those of us with the scars and the gray hairs from the 2018-2019 NAFTA renegotiations know that Donald Trump likes to turn up the heat as he gets close to a conclusion. And so the 338s weren't new objectives, but they were new tactics. The Americans said they want booze back on the shelves. We didn't make that concession in advance. They went and put tariffs on Canadian booze. They want concessions in dairy. We didn't come and promise them, so they went and put tariffs on dairies. So we said, these are new tactics to drive this thing to a conclusion and maybe get a little bit more leverage from their point of view. So it tracks with where we are. What is publicly reported, and I'm happy to comment on, is that we're having comprehensive discussions, not about just those 338 tariffs in the premise, but the reasons that we got there, which is the national security tariffs on Canadian goods. And then also, it looks like both sides understand and acknowledge that we're each other's best partner. So we're having conversations on things that, you know, we need pull markets on and they need sources on, like energy and critical minerals and defense collaboration. If we ever have an issue where we have to deploy the equipment that we buy for the Canadian Armed Forces, if we were on the wrong side of our American partners, we probably would have a problem that is bigger than the equipment that we have. And right. And then finally, they want to refine. They've been talking to the Mexicans about the USMCA new rules. They want to do new things with that agreement. Well, sure, but let's settle all those other things, and then let's formally talk about the underlying relationship.
1: Okay, so for people who are not following it as closely as you are, if I understand it correctly, there's a couple of things that we may get out of this. For critical industries like steel and aluminum, we may get a lower tariff, even if it's not zero. Is that your understanding? I mean, I've seen it reported publicly, and we, I think, on our side have confirmed it at CTV.
7: Yeah, look, I think Canada's position is we don't want those tariffs. The U.S.'s position is everybody's going to have some tariffs, and so somewhere between those two positions, we're likely to land.
1: Okay.
7: And same thing on automotive.
1: And explain to me automotive, because I look at that with great concern as a person in Ontario. I understand the ripple effect of your industry, like for instance, Southwestern Ontario, when you talk about auto jobs, it's not just an auto job. Can there still be a Canadian auto industry when the Americans are talking like this?
7: Look, we've been very clear that if they tariffed parts, they'd shut down the industry, and we were able to advocate for a zero tariff on parts last May. We didn't do a victory lap, and it probably sounds like a surprise for some of your listeners that there aren't tariffs on auto parts. We kept the industry going that way, and very importantly for the Ontario employment base, that's about three-quarters of that employment. Mm-hmm. There's still tariffs on cars, and those cars, car production in Canada is down about 25% because of that. Our position is if they want their retaliatory tariffs removed, we want the original tariffs that were retaliated on removed. They may have a position now that says that's not possible, but I get some optimism from the fact that we're having a comprehensive economy-wide conversation, and that there may be some benefits that they could get in some of the other conversations we're having on, like, access to energy products and critical minerals that might move that automotive discussion to where we need it to be, which is back to zero tariff access for compliant vehicles.
1: Do you – there's the popular opinion with some evidence out there that any deal with Mr. Trump isn't really that great because he doesn't respect it. Is that fair, a fair assessment so far?
7: Yeah, sure. That's fact-based. You know, what we're doing here is you have to work towards an agreement anyway. You can't just say that and then say, well, we shouldn't do anything.
1: Right.
7: You have an obligation to try to do something, but you're going to do it with both eyes open, and then try to make sure that what you do here is you're striking an agreement to the benefit of the country in partnership with the United States. Understand that you're going to have to be politically sensitive for as long as that president and that movement is in charge. But you know, you got to try your best in the moment that you have to secure a viable future for Canadian industries.
1: In your mind, how effective has the booze ban been? Because it certainly got their attention.
7: Yeah, we're talking about it. And I think the principle of it is, you know, and I've said this publicly many times, and I've also said it to the premier, I thought that it was effective in helping them understand that we're not a vassal state, that not only do we have sovereignty, we also have leverage. And the premier has been very clear. He said it 2 or 3 weeks ago in Washington in a scrum that, hey, it'll go back on the shelves if you remove the tariffs on Ontario and Canadian industries. So I don't mind it. I don't mind it. I thought that it's part of the pushback that is uniquely Canadian in this whole U.S. trade war with everybody.
1: Last quick question. Another source telling us that the F-35s are a good example of a non-tariff piece of leverage that Canada has, right? If you're going to do this, you know, like, we're not going to buy your stuff. Is that effective?
7: Well, what's interesting on the F-35 piece is that when we originally contracted the F-35s, we were in the sub 2% of GDP NATO spend environment. Yeah. Now we're going to 5%, and we're going in like 5 years. And so it's an incredible escalation of the amount of money that we're going to spend for the tools that we need to protect ourselves. So our defense spending is a good piece of leverage. The F-35 program is one piece of it, but hey, we're going to spend a lot of money, and we're going to do our part in protecting our patch of NATO and our allies, and that still includes very much the U.S. And if we ever end up in some kind of kinetic crisis, if we're not allied with the U.S. in that, and it happens here, then the equipment that we have doesn't matter. So cooler heads will prevail here, because we want to equip the men and women that protect us with the best possible options.
1: Flavio Volpe from the Automotive Parts Manufacturers Association of Canada. Busy day for you. Thank you, sir.
7: Always a pleasure. Thank you.
1: All right. So, some optimism from him. He watches very closely. We are seeing some movement, some significant talks continuing next week. I'm Graham Richardson. When we come back, the mayor of Vernon on the wildfires and what's ravaging his part of the province.
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1: Welcome back. I am Graham Richardson. It has been another incredibly difficult fire season for people in BC, particularly in and around Vernon. The mayor of Vernon, Victor Cumming, joins us now. Mayor Cumming, thanks for joining us.
24: Much appreciated. Good to hear your voice, Graham.
1: Paint me a picture of where you are now with Bradley Creek and the other fires in the area south of town. I appreciate these things can change quickly, but where are we at this hour?
24: Right now, the fires are, if you can do a bit of geography in your head, the fires are on the west side of Okanagan Lake, and yep. Vernon is on the east side, up an arm, away from the fires, so about 15K from downtown. The fires on the west side, the most dramatic one is the Bradley Creek fire, and that one has been quiet over the last 48 hours, still active, but quiet. That's the one that had the big impact on the Okanagan Indian Band community, which you're seeing the videos of.
1: Just devastation there, homes destroyed, people losing everything.
24: Absolutely. So that's the Bradley Creek fire. South of there is a second fire, Quilpatook, a fire which is south of La Casa, again on the west side of Okanagan Lake. That's the one that's growing. that's the one of the biggest concern in terms of impacting individuals at this time. So that is active and growing.
1: I've often said, you know, I spent 8 years in Alberta. I didn't live in BC, but I know the area well. You know, it's kind of the promised land for so many people, right? Like, it's just the most stunning area of the country in many ways. Over the last few years, last decade, I guess, how much of a factor has fire season played in people's psyche in terms of it's a beautiful day, but, like, how much is this on people's mind constantly now?
24: Yeah, I think it switched. I think you've coined it correctly. It's been something over the decade. You know, as people move into the spring, if the spring is really dry, like it was this year, we're in year four of drought, then it starts to tickle in the back of the brain. Mm. If and when. And this year, this obviously struck on the August first long weekend here. So really, we had a July, like people, as you've described it, a bit of heaven, beautiful lakes, walking, cycling, golfing, you name it, time on the lake. So quite idyllic through July, and these fires suddenly took off on a very windy Saturday afternoon of the long weekend, and now we're in it. We're in it with heavy smoke, and we're in it, obviously, for those communities, very dramatic on August 1st in the afternoon.
1: And correct me if I'm characterizing, mischaracterizing it. Part of the problem is the macro of this, that even if you're you know, protecting your home, if you're careful with fire, if you're not having fire when there's a burn ban, if you're watching sparks in your property, all that sort of stuff, it feels like no matter what, you could be vulnerable to this in various parts of the country, especially where you are.
24: Yeah, you're vulnerable in these interface areas.
1: Yeah.
24: So these areas where communities have grown back into the forest, a sort of idyllic kind of idea that you would live amongst the trees and back into the forest. And when that happens, the fire moves, if it comes into these high rank fires like it did in 2023 in West Kelowna, when those interface fires start, they move very fast if there's high wind. And the wind exceeded 70K. It just moves very, very fast. And there isn't much as humans that we can do. And the smoke is like a mushroom cloud. It just moves very, very rapidly. And now you're in trouble. And in the main sort of, let's call it, settled areas, don't have the same kind of risk pattern. But you sure see it in these interface areas, as you've seen in Spokane, for anybody who's watching videos of what's happening in Washington State and in the city of Spokane. And when you see those pictures, you'll see people with large lots, gaps between houses, you know, conifer trees in between. Yeah, that's the kind of ground, what we call interior Douglas fir, dry area, or ponderosa bunch grass areas. That's the area that is infected the fastest where you have people living.
1: Yeah. Are people in the area reconsidering those kinds of purchases because of wildfire?
24: I don't have an answer to that question, but I suspect this is one of the questions that will be asked now as we go forward.
1: Mm. Any sense, Mayor, when you're going to be, if not clear, just in a bit of a safer spot? I sense from the way you're describing things, you're not there yet.
24: Definitely not there yet. But for those who know the area, Highway 97 is the main highway right up through Washington, Oregon, Washington State, all the way up through BC and into the Yukon and on into connecting into Alaska. So that highway was blocked. Just north of Vernon, in the middle of that Bradley Creek fire, sort of the north end. That's now opened, which is an indication of the quietening of the north end. Mm-hmm. Yes, it goes slower, but it's open. And that's the beginning of the quietening of the north end of the Bradley Creek fire. So I suspect that if our trends continue and the wildfire and structural fire teams continue their work eliminating hot spots in the north end, you'll begin to see that return to normal, hopefully here over the next few days.
1: Well, that's good to hear. That's good to hear. And I know you've had a lot of bad news, but once everything clears, you're of course going to say that Vernon's one of the most beautiful places in the country, arguably in the world, and it's still fabulous.
24: Yeah, it still is. And, you know, people who are out of their homes, of course, they're the ones who are bearing the brunt of this or lost their homes. But there's, you know, we've dealt with more than 2,000 people in our emergency support services. So as soon as this really dampens down, then you'll begin to see people who have still have their homes, et cetera, beginning to move back in the area. But just for the rest of the country to know, like we lost more than 150 telephone poles up West Side Road. So it's going to take a while for hydro to get those back in place to replace electricity and obviously telephone lines and fiber optics. So, you know, it's not going to happen overnight to get West Side Road, at least the north end, back open.
1: But you're going to bounce back, but it's just going to take some time.
24: It sure is. And it'll, you know, and for the community of who are living on Okanagan Indian Band IR1, this is going to look like something that takes years and not days or weeks.
1: Mayor Victor Cumming from Vernon, I really appreciate your time. We're thinking about the people in your area, and thanks so much for joining us.
24: Yeah, and our thoughts go out to those who have been so deeply impacted. Appreciate it, Graham.
1: Absolutely. Thanks so much. That's Victor Cumming, Mayor of Vernon, B.C. You know, these municipal leaders, you know, like the next time somebody dumps on politicians and says they're just a bunch of lazy people who don't care. Remember the mayors of fire-ravaged cities and what that does, right? First line of defense, first line of outreach. You want to talk about 24/7, 7 days a week? I'm sure Victor Cumming is absolutely exhausted, and his staff and his people and council, they're doing everything they can to help people. And it's really, really bad. Like, it's just really, really hard. So we're thinking about them. We're thinking about them. I'm Graham Richardson on this Friday. For those who are not dealing with something like that, we hope you're looking forward to a great weekend. When we come back, we're going to speak with Nova Scotia's Minister of Public Works. Fred Tilley is talking about banning e-scooters and e-bikes for kids under 14. We've been seeing a lot of injuries go up. 498 e-scooter hospitalizations in 23-24, a 32% increase. So that is Nova Scotia's plan. These scooters, in many cases, are not like the scooters of yesteryear where people are just pushing them with their feet. They move pretty fast. So we're going to talk to the minister about why Nova Scotia is doing this. In a lot of cities, there have been concerns and complaints about scooters everywhere. And, I always check myself because I'm 56. I got a couple of cars. I ride bikes, you know. And young people need these vehicles to get around. They use them. And in many ways, it's better for them than public transit. So what about this? Why is Nova Scotia going this way on public safety about scooters, e-scooters? That's next when we return.
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6: Good morning. I'm Katie Hamilton with CFAX 1070's 1030 News. A hiker from Courtney who had been missing Monday has been found. He's in hospital in Nanaimo with serious injuries after being stranded on a cliffside in the Mount Albert Edward area of Strathcona Provincial Park. Comox Valley Search and Rescue's Paul Berry has advice for those heading out on adventures on the island.
7: So I'd really like to encourage everyone to take a look at the adventuresmart.ca website. AdventureSmart is the prevention branch of search and rescue across Canada. And it has tremendous resources that talk about three simple things: training, trip planning, and taking the essentials.
6: An RCMP helicopter spotted the hiker waving yesterday, and rescue teams hoisted him out. Canada's jobs numbers beat economics expectations in July, while the unemployment rate fell to its lowest level in 2 years. But Canadian Press reporter Michelle Zedekian says that doesn't mean the labor market has fully recovered.
21: Statistics Canada says employers added a surprising 75,000 jobs in July, blowing past expectations for a modest 15,000 job gain. Those jobs were split between full and part-time work.
6: StatsCan says the unemployment rate fell for a third straight month to 6.4%.
5: In Ontario, Premier Doug Ford is urging Prime Minister Mark Carney to make a gas tax suspension permanent, or at least extend it beyond its looming expiry.
8: Carney announced in April that the government would pause collection of the federal fuel excise tax on gasoline and diesel until Labor Day as a way to counteract rising gas prices. It saves Canadians 10 cents a litre on regular gas. Ford has written today to Carney asking him to keep the tax break in place until January 1st or to make the suspension permanent. Federal Conservative leader Pierre Poilievre has made a similar call. Allison Jones, The Canadian Press, Toronto.
5: Here's CFAX weather for today. Mainly sunny. Some fog patches near the Juan de Fuca Strait this morning. Highs of 24 during the day, feeling like 27. For tonight, clear. Increasing cloudiness overnight and some fog patches near the Juan de Fuca Strait overnight as well. Some wind west 50, gusting up to 70 near the Juan de Fuca Strait tonight with a low 13. Tomorrow's weather for Saturday, cloudy, clearing near noon. Some fog patches in the morning as well. Highs of 22 during the day, then clear tomorrow night with a low 11. Right now in downtown Victoria, it is sunny and 16 degrees. I'm Katie Hamilton. If it's happening, it's here on CFAX 1070. It's 1033.

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7: Welcome back. I'm Graham Richardson. Thanks for being here on this Friday. The trend is unmistakable in terms of e-scooters, a 61% increase in hospitalizations in youth aged 5 to 17. Severe injuries involving riders not wearing helmets. Sick kids hospital reporting 80% of injured riders with known helmet status were unhelmeted, essentially people riding them without helmets. As they've increased in popularity, so have the injuries. Nova Scotia attempting to do something about this. They are looking at a law to ban e-scooters and e-bikes for kids under the age of 14. Fred Tilley is Nova Scotia's Minister of Public Works, and Minister Tilley joins us on the line now. Thanks for being here.
8: Thanks for having me.
7: Why is Nova Scotia doing this now?
8: Well, I think number one is that safety is number one priority when it comes to road safety for Nova Scotians. And as you mentioned in your preamble, this conveyance is becoming more and more and more popular as we see the time go on, and it's a fairly new technology, but it's the speeds of those things are very very fast and dangerous. So we're trying to take some steps to prevent some of these injuries.
7: I knew you were coming on. I was walking to work today. One of them zipping by on the sidewalk, a young guy without a helmet, and going really, really quickly. What about the notion that a lot of young people need this kind of transportation? They can't afford cars. They prefer it to public transit. Are you worried about discriminating against young people here?
8: No, I believe there are many other forms of transportation, like regular bicycles, regular scooters, which are leg-powered and more appropriate. Sidewalks are not a place for e-scooters, given their speed. And, and in Nova Scotia, we're implementing a new act, the Safety Act for Transportation, and it's replacing the Motor Vehicle Act, which is over 100 years old. So we're looking at all types of regulations and rules around improving safety, and we feel that this is, understandably, there may be some folks that are a little concerned, but over 14, I think you'll be able to get on your scooter, but for now, under 14, we're not going to allow that.
7: 12 to 13 years old, you don't need to be going that kind of speed at that stage of your development, generally without a helmet. It's just too risky.
8: It's very risky.
7: Yeah. How bad is it in Nova Scotia? And let me ask you this. I know in the past, many cities have, grappled with the issue of how they're everywhere across the city. Is that what this is about, or is that something separate?
8: I think that's a separate issue, altogether. This is really about ensuring that our vulnerable road users are kept safe. So cyclists, pedestrians, construction workers, all of those groups that we're now adding into our traffic safety.

0: Act, which is something new for Nova Scotia. So I think it's about protecting kids. As you mentioned, you know, a young person, 12 or 13, in thick traffic, going 30 kilometers an hour on a scooter with no helmet, is just a recipe for disaster.
1: Yeah. How did it get this way? Did this technology kind of catch us all by surprise in terms of the speed that they could go?
0: I think so. And I think some of the, you know, we've listened very closely to the statistics that are telling us that incidences of hospitalization are on the rise, serious injuries are on the rise, doctors and other advocacy groups, children's advocacy groups, were advocating for this as well. So I think this is a very reasonable type decision that we're making around the age and the type of conveyance that we're including here, and I think it'll be a benefit to all Nova Scotians.
1: Minister, when does it take effect if it passes?
0: So it's all, the TSA has been passed. This will be in regulations, and we hope to proclaim the act once the regulations are finished, October, November this year.
1: I appreciate your time, sir. Thanks so much.
0: Thank you very much.
1: All right, Fred Tilley's Nova Scotia Minister of Public Works. Let us know what you think. Text us at 1010. Has this gotten out of control? And I know there's a lot of strong feelings about cyclists as well, particularly in our densely populated cities, that the two-wheeled crowd is not, generally speaking, adhering to traffic laws. I understand that. I think it's just it's often when you add the powered scooters to the mix, plus traffic, plus transit, you know, you just don't have the ability to avoid things. The infrastructure is just not there to support that kind of thing. One of the weeks I was away, I was in Amsterdam and with my family, and I'd never been there, and just absolutely stunned by the infrastructure and the way the city Amsterdam has been configured for bicycles, like thousands and thousands of bicycles. Anybody who's been there knows this, and they've reduced the number of cars, and it looks chaotic, but it's not, because the infrastructure's there. I think, you know, for something like this, part of the problem is that we're still in cars, which is not, I'm not saying we shouldn't be, but, you know, like a bike lane that may or may not be used by a scooter with a couple of plastic, you know, stanchions to separate cars from bikes or from scooters is, generally speaking, not that much separation. And yes, the scooter riders and the bicyclists make, you know, mistakes and don't follow the rules of the road sometimes. Well, neither do drivers. The difference, of course, is drivers have a much larger weapon that they're in than the bikes and the scooters are. So let us know what you think. Do you want to see scooters banned, not just for 14 and under, but a wider ban? And do you agree with Nova Scotia that you can't be on these things until you're 14? Does that go far enough? I mean, if you look at the speed some of these things go, you know, a 12-year-old jumping on one of these, I certainly wouldn't let my kids do it when they were that age. I say that now because they're not that age, so I don't have to enforce the law. The other thing I sort of hinted at it before, right? Like, thanks, Boomer. You know, like, a lot of these kids, maybe not 14 and under, but generally speaking, these things are a piece of freedom for them, gets them out and about in a way that they prefer over public transit, and they don't have cars. They don't want cars, some of them, at that age. And, you know, maybe we're looking at it from a different perspective. So Nova Scotia, moving on that. When we come back, we're going to have your calls and texts on Canada-US. If you're just joining us, it appears that there is movement on both sides, that we may be moving closer to some kind of an interim agreement with the Americans. Jameson Greer, the trade representative for the United States, and Dominic LeBlanc, the minister responsible for U.S.-Canada trade, will meet on Monday. We are apparently looking at trying to negotiate a lower level tariff for our key industries like steel and aluminum that have been hit hard in exchange for a return of American booze on the shelves. We'll see about that. A whole bunch of other measures, some kind of a, they say supply management and changes on dairy is not on the table from the Canada side, but that there are quotas that the Americans can take advantage of that are already there that have been in place since last year. So the bottom line, there appears to be something of some movement here, and there's actually high-level talks happening. We had Flavio Volpe on from the Parts Manufacturers Association of Canada in the auto sector, and he suggested that for the first time in a long time, he's optimistic because we are having these high-level talks. Regardless of what happens, they're our biggest trading partner. They need us, we need them. That's the truth. When we come back, your calls and texts on scooters, on Canada-US, and what made me smile this week. Stay with us.
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1: Welcome back. I'm going to finish up the show with David Smith, our producer. David, how are you?
18: Graham, where you been? We missed you.
1: It's been a confluence of things. Bit of a vacation, bit of other work, you know. There you go. And now, wait, you're heading to a big milestone, right? Should we tell the listenership?
18: Oh, sure.
1: You're getting married.
18: Yes, I am.
1: And, congratulations.
18: Thank you. 9 days from now. So the week after next, you will be without me. I hope you'll be okay.
1: We will be great. Congratulations to you and Hannah. Fantastic.
18: Thank you.
1: A lot of people weighing in on U.S. and Canada, but also you want to start with e-scooters?
18: Sure, let's start with e-scooters.
1: Surprise, surprise, people have strong views on them.
18: Yeah, and I do myself. I mean, these things have exploded here in Ottawa anyway, locally. We're one of the cities where they have like a municipally sanctioned program, so there's a couple companies, they're on every street corner, and some people use them properly, some people don't.
1: Yeah.
18: But for the most part, we're just living with it now. I don't have any updated numbers on like injuries or hospitalizations in Ottawa, but apparently nationally, it's on the rise. So you just spoke with the minister in Nova Scotia. They're banning them for kids under 14.
1: Mm-hmm.
18: Got a text here. Somebody says, isn't this the age-old debate? Isn't safety the parents' responsibility and not the government? Personal responsibility versus government intervention? That's a tale as old as time.
1: Yeah, tale as old. Another one. I think there needs to be more enforcement of the helmet laws. Some of them come with helmets. But they're rentals, so people just leave them. They don't use them.
18: Well, you don't have to use them. The helmets are just out there on the street. I worry about, like, head lice.
1: Right. You know? You see, that's it.
18: I don't want to besmirch any company individually.
1: No, I know.
18: Some people use the helmets. Yeah. Somebody else wrote in, I've seen this myself. Driving home the other night, I had a guy riding an electric scooter with no helmet, traveling at 40 kilometers per hour, blocking a whole car lane from anyone being able to get around him. So frustrating. Yeah, certainly it is.
1: Wow.
18: More enforcement, I think most people would say.
1: Yeah.
18: More enforcement.
1: Canada-U.S. travel. We got a lot of response there, not surprisingly. One listener writing in, I live in a border town. It could be free, and I still wouldn't go.
18: Oof. That's pretty harsh, mm-hmm. but that's a lot of people seem to feel that way. Another listener writes in, I fail to understand why the states or any American tourism department is begging Canadians tourists to come back. When they should be directing their energy, their time, and their efforts at getting their president to watch his mouth and start apologizing for his lewd and ridiculous comments. We had that clip in the news just this week calling us nasty, nasty Canadians.
1: And I do think once you shove aside the bombastic personality of Donald Trump, if you can, I think this listener is getting to the heart of the issue that it you know, like, kick us in the head, and say we're not worth anything and say that we don't need you because we're so big. And then you're shocked when we don't buy your stuff. You know, like it's just, it's not a government program. It's not a trade negotiation. This is why I'm skeptical about rebuilding this relationship in the midterm, maybe in the long term, but certainly not in the short term. Hi, simple. When Trump's out, I will visit the USA. Will not buy USA beer, wine, booze ever again.
18: Side note on the beer thing, just because we have a minute. Beer is a bit of a hobby of mine, so I'll throw this out there. I see people, you know, more so in the early days, lots of people asking, well, why is Budweiser beer still on the shelves in Canada? Beer doesn't travel well. Beer, like, goes bad.
1: Yes.
18: Right? So Budweiser, all those American brands you see in Canada, mostly are made by Canadian companies in here. Canada under a licensing agreement with the American parent companies.
1: Right.
18: So fun fact. Another listener, last one on this. The drastic drop... This is interesting. The drastic drop in Canadians visiting the USA is due to one simple, extreme fact. Our dollar is absolutely atrocious, and we keep losing.
1: Yep.
18: I mean, it's fair
1: enough.
18: That's
1: a factor.
18: Like, 68 cents, I believe, we're at today on the dollar. It's the worst it's been in years.
1: Yeah, and again, I point out, not all listeners are boycotting the United States. Not all listeners can afford to go to the United States. But I do know that there's a significant chunk of people who are choosing to go elsewhere, mainly Europe, and in some cases in the winter, the Caribbean instead of Florida. And that's had an impact. That's had an impact. Okay, we want to wrap it up with what made me smile. Something bright from the week of news. Here it is.
2: Keep on smiling. Here's what made me smile this week.
1: All right, there has been a lot of talk about the late, great Lloyd Robertson, quite rightly as far as I'm concerned. A wonderful man, wonderful mentor, excellent anchor, set the standard. It's all been said. What I love about this, and I was reminded of it when he passed away, David, was after he had retired from National News, and after, I think he was even off W5, he may have still been doing W5 at this point, he gets into a car accident in 2018. And the CTV cameraman is there, and he's like, it's Lloyd Robertson. I can just give him a mic, and he can describe what's happened. Here is Lloyd on the scene describing his car accident.
19: I got to hand the mic over to you. Can you explain to George what happened in the crash?
20: Sure. Okay, George. I was traveling south on the Don Valley Parkway between Eglinton and Don Mills, and I was coming along about 100K, no more, and bang, I spun out. And I spun out because I was hit right here. This was the point of impact at the back end. And then I continued on for a bit and came to a stop. When I came to a stop, you know, you're trying to figure out where you are and what's happened. The airbags came out. They worked beautifully. I was still in one piece. I knew that. I got out of the car, and I was able to walk away from this. And it's a pretty bad accident, as accidents go, and of accidents I've covered over the years myself.
1: The detail, right?
18: I know. It's incredible.
1: And just so people, Cam Woolley handed him the mic. George, a longtime CTV cameraman, and he's just talking. Like, there's the impact. The airbags worked, and I walked away from this. Like, just the description, right?
18: And I don't want to make you feel old, Graham, but I might. I was in journalism school when this happened.
1: Yeah.
18: I was just finishing up my diploma, and we had a professor use this as an example of live on-the-scene reporting, and he was making the same points that you were making. The presence of mind, after just getting out of a car crash, to have all of that rich detail, there's two bits of that clip that I just love. The first is, I was coming along about 100K, no more.
1: Yeah.
18: Made sure to get that in there. But then when he says, the airbags worked beautifully.
1: Yeah.
18: That adjective, beautifully. Just the richness of the detail. I mean, it's just a masterclass.
1: And Lloyd, of course, would remember when car accidents like this often ended in tragedy. One of the great triumphs that he would know of modern safety equipment in cars is the number of lives they've saved. And so that detail, just a master storyteller. You know, I was talking to Patricia Bull, the CTV auto anchor, about this this week on air, that, you know, our industry has changed so much, like convulsively. As we all know, we get tired of talking about it. And I was just brought back, even a, you know, like 2011 was a long time ago in media years, and rewatching his final broadcast about and reflecting on how much has changed.
0: Yeah.
1: You know, and it's not all bad, you know, and the thing about it too is that people may not know is that someone like Lloyd embraced a lot of that change. He knew everything about internet, maybe a little slower than some of the young people as we are generally. But he would look, I think, at all of the information that's available to the public now as a positive. And that we are talking about a delivery model that is important to keep us going. And he truly believed that. So that's what made us smile. A great week. Thanks so much for everything, Lloyd. And thank you for being here.
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25: Good morning, I'm Katie Hamilton with CFAX 1070's 11 o'clock news. Big PD says closures are in place for the David Foster and Friends concert, marking the David Foster Foundation's 40th anniversary. Setup began this morning with the 500 block of Belleville Street closed. CEO of the foundation, Mike Ravenhill, is encouraging people to get there early for the concert tomorrow at 7:30.
26: But we actually really encourage people to come early. There are some areas that are blocked off for all of our the sponsors and so forth that have helped put this on, because we know these events are not cheap. And so we've got a tremendous amount of sponsors that have stepped up. And so the lower causeway will be blocked off in front of the barge, but all the up on the legislative lawns on the in front of the Empress, we have big screens, big TV screens. They're LED walls that will be showing the stage and everything. And we have big audio stacks. So you'll be able to take it all in.
25: The Associated Gala goes tonight at the Conference Center. A dubious record for drivers around a weekend country music festival in the Cowichan Valley. Mounties say there's no excuse for the record number of impaired drivers at this year's Sunfest Country Music Festival. They nabbed 36 impaired drivers between July 30th and August 2nd. The previous high was 25 in 2024. They also issued 153 tickets and impounded six vehicles for excessive speed. A new report says the average national ranking or national asking rent fell 4% in July compared with last year and now stands at $2,037.
27: The latest monthly analysis from rentals.ca and Urban Nation says it marks the 22nd consecutive month of year-over-year declines in the average rent being sought by landlords. However, it is the smallest annual drop since February, and prices continue to inch higher when you compare month to month. Prices ticked up 0.2% from June. Urbanation says this is typical seasonal momentum heading into the back-to-school period, as the rental market appears to be stabilizing but not yet recovering. Michelle Zedekian, The Canadian Press.
25: Here in Victoria, the cost of a one-bedroom apartment was up almost a full point in July to $2,011. It's still down just over 1% compared to last time this year, or last year at this time. The two-bedroom went up as well to 1.5% to $2,682 a month. U.S. President Donald Trump signed a pair of executive orders to stop birth tourism and add limits on birthright citizenship after a recent Supreme Court ruling upholding the constitutional amendment granting citizenship to most people born on U.S. soil. Immigration attorney Tammy Fox Iskoff believes this will be challenged and tossed out.
28: The Supreme Court made very clear that you cannot amend the Constitution with a presidential proclamation. And once again, he's doing the same thing with a presidential proclamation.
25: Florida is one of the top states for children born to non-citizen parents, with people paying up to $50,000 to give birth there. Meanwhile, construction for President Donald Trump's ballroom at the White House has been halted. A U.S. federal appeal court has decided Trump cannot build the $400 million ballroom without congressional approval. It ruled Trump doesn't have the unilateral authority to construct a 90,000 square foot ballroom where the White House's east wing stood before he ordered its demolition. The panel upheld an April 16th order to halt above ground work on the ballroom.
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25: Here's CFAX weather for today. Sunny with some wind west 50 near the Juan de Fuca Strait this afternoon. Highs at 23, humidex of 26 during the day. Then for tonight, clear, increasing cloudiness overnight though with some fog patches near the Juan de Fuca Strait overnight. Wind 50 kilometers an hour, gusting up to 70 near the strait tonight with a low 14. Right now in downtown Victoria, it's 15 degrees and sunny. I'm Katie Hamilton. 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It's coming up to 11:05.
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9: Good morning. Welcome to the program. Adam Sterling with you once again on CFAX 1070. This is Friday, August 7th of the year 2026. Lots to talk about on the show today, as always. It's been a quiet week in terms of municipal proceedings. Monday was the stat, as all of us know. Many council meetings take place on Monday nights. CRD, of course, didn't have anything on Wednesday. Victoria Council was quiet as per Thursday, this being in the middle of our summer break. So it's been a little bit of a wait and see situation when it comes to both the election campaigns, which are all well underway now, grinding toward the eventual voting day that will be happening in mid-October, less than 3 months from now. And we wait to see what updates happen in a number of files that we have been following on my radar for Monday. I am looking right now at the municipality of Sydney, which has posted its agenda as things get underway on the Saanich Peninsula. Number of interesting items that they have on their agenda, but the one that I find the most interesting, given the other stories that we have been covering, well, actually, there's a couple of them. One of them is the CRD bylaw 4782, the Saanich Peninsula Recreation Services loan authorization bylaw for the rec center that could be going in as part of neighboring Central Saanich's municipal building complex on Hovey Road that is being put together. Some of you may recall a story that we covered recently where all three municipalities on the Saanich Peninsula, namely Central Saanich, Sydney, and North Saanich, all had to agree for this borrowing of money to build what was, I believe, going to be a 10,000 square foot recreation complex. It's back after being essentially shut down because unanimity couldn't be reached. It's smaller at 7,500 square feet, less money. Will this get the buy-in from the other member municipalities that is needed? That's one of the things we're going to be watching on Monday. And the housing target order update that Sydney has on Monday of particular interest to us because development, the costs that come with development, whether or not municipal infrastructure and emergency service capacity and response is keeping pace with municipal development have all been hot topics, and I suspect will continue to be hot topics as we move toward the election now, 3 months from now. Sydney met its housing targets the first year of the BC government's program under the Housing Supply Act. It was, I think, actually exactly what it needed to be. The way that it works is that when a dwelling unit is deemed to be lived in, there's an occupancy permit, or can be lived in, there's an occupancy permit that gets issued by the municipality. What the government does provincially is it looks at the occupancy permits and it deletes the demolitions of livable units that happened in that year to come up with a net number. So the first year that Sydney had its provincial housing targets, according to the report that they have on their agenda for Monday, there were 126 new units that were issued what they call occupancy permits, and there were 36 that got demolished in that year. So they subtract one number from the other and they get a net total of 90 new housing units. That was deemed to meet their first first-year target of 90 units that was set by the province. All in over 5 years, it says here they need just under 500, so that's 468 is the exact number. The problem, though, is that the number of occupancy permits that they issued this year for the second year, and this is the bad news, only 28. That's down from 126 the year before. That's a big decline. And they also demolished or issued demolition permits, I should say, for 19 units. That's a net number of 9. So the first year that Sydney had their provincial housing targets, they put 90 on the board. The second year, they put 9 on the board. So they've got 99 total out of their five-year target. Now, you might look at that and go, oh, no, Adam, is the province going to intervene? Not necessarily. A couple of reasons that we'll be watching for on Monday night. One, that staff put in the report that they're of the opinion that the goals for the new housing set by the housing target order are still, quote, fairly reasonable, and that it should be possible to meet the required number of net new units in future reporting periods. And two, and this is the important part, and this goes into something that View Royal Mayor Sid Tobias told his residents recently during a council meeting where he was reflecting on the confusion that could arise from the province's various housing objectives. The report in Sydney on Monday says, and I quote, "It's important to note that the town does not construct new dwelling units, and it's up to the individual property owners to construct and complete these projects. Reminds us that the reduced numbers of housing completions are not limited to the town of Sydney and reflect a broader trend across British Columbia and Canada, showing slower construction of new housing and uncertainty in the housing market, causing some developers to pause or redesign projects." What does that mean? It means that council can say yes to allow the private sector to make business decisions to build new housing if they deem fit or if they can make the economics work. If the bank's not going to give you a construction loan, it's difficult to pay the people to construct a house, is the short and fast way of, to put it. And given the certain economic conditions, banks don't like losing money. It's sort of the thing that banks have to be good at, lest they go out of existence. So ultimately, whether or not we will see these targets met is unknown at this time. It's entirely possible that you could have sufficient allowances or permits even issued if they're sought for these numbers, but that doesn't guarantee they're actually going to get built. And this underlines a difficult problem that the government of British Columbia and the government of Canada both find themselves in right now, and that is that when the economics work, all the government has to do is step back and get out of the way, and the private sector will deliver. When the economics don't work and the private sector itself stalls, that's when government simply stepping aside and getting out of the way will not necessarily solve the problem. And we don't know how they're going to deal with that. I saw a headline this morning talking about the federal government talking about DCCs being cut. DCC is just a term, means development cost charge, essentially a tax or a charge that's put on elements of the development process. Among the DCCs that we have covered extensively on the program was the Capital Regional District's DCC, a $5,000 for a one unit in a multi-unit building, $7,000 for a townhouse or a row house, or $9,000 for a new single family home constructed anywhere in the CRD when the program comes into effect. Why? It would all go into a big bank account and help pay to expand the Capital Regional District's water system. Now, you might say, well, Adam, why do we need to expand the water system? Well, we've been reminded of that lately with the rather difficult, convoluted, very hard to follow and increasingly uncomfortable conversation, at least from my point of view, about fire protection in the municipality of Langford. For those of you who haven't been following this, there were some, I think they were ill-judged remarks made by Mayor Peter Jones at the North Council table, or North Senate, excuse me, Council table recently, talking about their own housing supply order that they failed to meet. And because of that, they had to tell the province what they were going to do in response to some directives that North Saanich had been given. And what Mayor Jones said was a warning for us, for staff, for residents, for everybody. And then he starts talking about Langford. And everybody knows the super fast development that happened in Langford. It's the big story in terms of development in the CRD. I've called it the Mach 5 jet. It did things faster than anybody else, period, like full stop, especially when you consider that it started with a much smaller population than municipalities like Victoria or like Saanich. But those high housing output rates came with costs, and they happened in dust in terms of congestion, in terms of traffic, and increasingly scrutiny is being put on whether or not emergency services should have been expanded sooner to deal with the massive workloads that have been created by thousands and thousands and thousands of units of new housing. Namely, The fire department in Langford, 27 new full-time paid positions were created over 3 years by the new Langford Council post-2022. That was among the recommendations in a master plan that was commissioned by the previous mayor and council. But the master plan itself paints a really unflattering picture of the state of Langford Fire Rescue, which, of course, has led to questions about how long were things like that. Yes, we were in the end of COVID-19 by the time we were coming out of that. Had it been that way for a long time and residents just didn't know? Or didn't care? We don't really know, because among the other issues is that Langford removed a number of public documents that had been available for years on its website leading up to 2021 that were published 2016 and prior. They didn't take all of them down. Some of them are still on the city website, but not all of them, like their Protective Services Committee. There are online tools like the Wayback Machine Internet Archive that did, over the years, capture copies of these agendas. And we've been talking a little bit about the digital footprints that are left behind, whether Langford wanted them to be left up there or not, that help us to better understand what the status of Langford's fire department was in the past. And there are some troubling things that have come up that we really don't have the full context because, again, Langford didn't keep a complete online archive. They didn't record their meetings on video like other municipalities did until 2021. So ultimately, there's always going to be an element of speculation or conjecture as any person seeks to understand what happened in the municipality. And furthermore, even those who were there at the time suffer from the human fallibility of memory being an imperfect tool to try to recall things. That's why we record meetings. That's why we take minutes. That's why we write things down, because my memory is not perfect and your memory is not perfect. So simply asking someone what they remember about that time might produce a confident answer. It might produce an unequivocal answer. And it might produce an answer that is totally contradicted by the written record that was produced at the same time. That doesn't mean that anybody's lying. It just means that we write down things and record things for a reason, recognizing that human beings and our recall capabilities are less than perfect. There are a number of documents that are floating around online right now that were captured by the Wayback Machine over the years that give us glimmers of the status of Langford's fire response capabilities, and they are somewhat concerning. We talked about a 2011 report on the show earlier this week that talked about the problem of serial repeat offenders that apparently were failing fire inspections, businesses and other building owners out in Langford. Now, nobody's named, it's just raw numbers, but the department was clearly at that point trying to grapple with how to deal with education not being sufficient for some interests simply failing to abide by the fire code and other provisions for life safety issues. We don't honestly know how that turns out in the end. What we do know is that they're still facing, if we've jumped forward into the future more than 10 years later, they're still facing substantial backlogs with respect to their inspection capacity. That's in the 2023 Fire Master Plan. Did it get better in the interim and then get worse? It may have. That's difficult to say either way, but it raises reasonable questions about what sorts of dysfunction may have been percolating behind the scenes for years while residents honestly didn't know one way or the other. There's another one that I was put up online last night. If anybody wants to deny this, by the way, I'd really enjoy that because it's sort of disturbing what I found and what the implications might actually be, depending on the context, which again, Langford could help us all by just putting all this stuff back up on their website. I assume it's all in archives somewhere. It's a report that's dated January 27th, 2015, so much more recent, just in the first year that's cut off in terms of agendas and minutes that are published for Langford's Protective Services Committee. And the subject is Enhanced Protection Model Update, and it talks about how at that point they had introduced a new model as of the previous September 2014. You're thinking, oh, that's good. That's, you know, it's great that we're dealing with some of these problems. And it's not so much this document communicating any dire problems that might exist at the moment. What it's talking about is what the previous model was and how it's good that they've changed away from the other model that, at least it looks like, had been implemented for an amount of time that is unclear. So it says, with our previous model, this is January 27th, 2015, captured from Langford.ca by the Wayback Machine, four times over 4 or 5 years by the looks of it. The most recent capture was 2021, around the same time Langford started broadcasting its meetings, which might or might not be a coincidence. It says, with our previous model, we could not guarantee a qualified member would be riding in the right seat of the first due apparatus 24/7. Says what that meant was we ran the risk of someone without the minimum officer level training to make life or death decisions upon the engine's arrival on scene. It says not only was this dangerous to our members, but it was dangerous to the community and put the city at risk of litigation. Okay, well, I'm really glad that that previous model, when this document was prepared and published and captured multiple times by the Wayback Machine Internet Archive, I'm glad that previous model was no longer in use at that time. But to talk about positive change, even if it was 10 years ago, and to offer a juxtaposition like that is the sort of thing that raises reasonable questions, given that assertions have been made somewhat recently by those who claim to be there that Langford never actually really had a problem with its volunteer fire service. So there was always ample people available, that they always had the appropriate level of training, which, if that was the case, would make it very difficult to explain why reforms like those undertaken over the years are necessary. Now, the movement to a stipend model in terms of Langford fire leadership is present in contemporaneous public reporting that dates back to the same time that document online is dated. So it is entirely consistent with it. And yet, because human memory is imperfect, because people are infallible, I think folks out there might be forgiven to have forgotten just how concerning, I think is a fair word to put it, things might have been for some of these reforms to have been enacted. But yet, regardless of what reforms may have been enacted, at least according to these documents in 2015, we find ourselves once again in a dire situation barely 8 years later, yes, after COVID, in 2023, with, at that point, the significant financial burden being undertaken by the new council to hire 9 new full-time firefighter positions per year for 3 years for 27, moving forward with a model that was simply unable to meet the increasing burdens put upon it by Langford's rapidly growing population. So exactly how this unfolds from here, because Langford's in the middle of redoing its 1989 fire governance bylaw, which itself is somewhat shocking. Ultimately, we don't know what sorts of reaction will happen in terms of council and their new fire bylaws. We don't know. For example, I'm trying to figure out how many building inspections are being done right now and how many are re-inspections and how many pass and how many fail, because I haven't seen any numbers that would actually quantify that published recently. Maybe that's something that the new council could write into their new bylaws in terms of public transparency. But I think that it's a good example here that transparency itself is a helpful thing, because information finds a way to either nest in the memories of people or be captured by various digital footprint type mechanisms on the internet or other ways. And sometimes it's best just to get the straight goods from the government itself. You know, if I have to give somebody bad news, I'd rather they hear it from me than hear it from somebody else, so that when they come to me and say, "What did you know? Why didn't you tell anybody?" I don't have to explain myself and have them wonder if I just wanted to avoid giving them bad news. See, that's the sort of unhelpful thing that can arise. I don't know what else might arise unexpectedly in the Langford file. Oh, there was a lot over the years. A lot of it was reported on. It doesn't sound real when you put it all together. That's not to say that the new council hasn't had its share of controversies, dysfunction, and problems as well. But it's really hard for me to read that and wonder what else might be out there that I don't know about, and wonder what else might just sort of fall out of the sky as we go towards the election and really disappoint us and really surprise us and make us wonder and make us doubt and make us feel silly for perhaps having as much confidence as we did. And yet reality has a way of teaching all of us humility, especially those of us like me in the past at times who needed that lesson. So I have no idea what's going to happen until the fall. What I do know is that among the issues that will likely not be resolved in Langford is the ongoing legal action involving Danbrook 1/Ridgeview Place. Langford is a named defendant in a tens of millions of dollars lawsuit involving alleged duties that Langford had and did not fulfill, but that has yet to be proven in court, of course. And it's unlikely to be proven in court, is my understanding, either way, before citizens are asked to vote one way or the other. It will be about trust. It will be about faith. It will be about being confident that we know the good news, we know the bad news, and we have the information we need to make the decision. And I'm sort of doubtful that we'll actually feel that level of confidence, regardless of how we vote this fall, given the way that things have been trending. Instead of getting to the point where we're more sure that we knew everything that we needed to know, suddenly I'm feeling less sure. And that's not a helpful trend to be on. So we'll take a quick break and have more after this.
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7: Oh, I'm almost at the point that I'm afraid to ask for explanations now, because you get the explanation and then you test the explanation against other documents that the explainer doesn't know about, and then the explanation gets totally contradicted. So now you have the nested problem within a problem, and it just makes you feel worse and worse, wondering what the hell is going on around here and wondering what else there is and wondering what else you're going to have to deal with. And if you decide that you're going to be really confident, you're making peace with accepting that risk and accepting that uncertainty. And it's just not, it's a really awful place to be, if I can just be completely frank with everybody. I'm sure there's a lot of people out there, they're laughing, they're saying, we told you so, Adam, we told you so. Yeah, you did. What do you want me to do? Not perfect. I can't see the future. There are those, though, who are better positioned than I am to know what sorts of disappointments might be looming. And maybe it's incumbent upon them to manage those in such a fashion as to make them less deflating. But that's just an opinion and a suggestion. Speaking of disappointment, because it's all we seem to have these days, the provincial government, I'm sorry, I shouldn't say that. Ravi Parbar, Minister of Forests, was on the show earlier today because we're dealing with wildfires. We have Mexico who's coming to help us, 100 firefighters being positioned. I can't remember where it is in the province. All in all, though, Premier David Eby on hand yesterday greeting those firefighters. And we did carry that press conference. Ravi Parbar was on CFAX earlier today.
8: And that should hopefully be a major wake-up call to many Americans who I hope are calling their governor, their state assembly representatives, those who are participating in the midterms this fall, and say, like, goodness gracious, how long can we continue to handle Donald Trump and his policies and his tariffs and his duties and all of these other things? Canada's adding jobs, Americans are losing jobs, and here in British Columbia, employment is up 17,800 jobs compared to last month. That's the second highest increase amongst provinces.
9: Wow. Okay. So that's a pretty good chunk of those overall national numbers from here in BC. You said 17,000?
8: That's right. Okay. And it's driven by self-employment numbers, which is a really good sign for our economy, given how fragile things are, Ryan, given the circumstances of what we're facing with the tariff and global instability. But also we're seeing success in manufacturing and construction and many other sectors that are really driving the success of BC's economy at this time.
9: So BC's unemployment rate down to 6.2%, down from 6.5% the month before. And you mentioned self-employment. Can you dial into that a little more? Like, what kind of industries are seeing job growth in BC?
8: Yeah, absolutely. Like I said, really it's construction, wholesale trade, and particularly seeing continued success in our tech sector as well, which I know is a vibrant home throughout the Lower Mainland. And in particular, I think people forget about the success that we have here in Victoria, in the Capital Regional District, and even in my community of Langford as well. So
7: where everything is going so well, we hope and trust. I need to take a quick break here. Mike Kozakowski, my partner in crime on a Friday, will be up next. It's been a quiet week among the other municipal stories, though, that we saw break, in addition to the housing order issue in Sydney for Monday and the public safety issue. We saw Rob Buffum with CTV do an update this week, reporting on the 900 block of Pandora. Not seeing a whole lot of improvement there, despite historic amounts being dumped into public safety and policing. I know we talk about that almost every week, it seems, but there was yet another update, so we'll chat about that as well. Stick around.
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12: Good morning. I'm Katie Hamilton with the headlines from the CFAX newsroom. There are still just two active wildfires on Vancouver Island, both west of Campbell River, dating back to last month. Province-wide, there are 103 active fires, with one start over the last 24 hours and nine more blazes declared out. Environment Canada's air quality index for Victoria is at 3 or low risk today and is expected to drop further tonight. If you're heading downtown this weekend, expect traffic delays and road closures around Victoria's Inner Harbour. VicPD says closures are in place for the David Foster and Friends concert, marking the Foundation's 40th anniversary. Sunup began this morning with the 500 block of Belleville Street closing at 7 a.m. through Sunday. Street-level parking in the 700 block of Government Street will also be closed today. More closures are planned for Saturday around the BC Legislature ahead of the concert, which runs from 7:30 to 10:15 at night. Katie Hamilton, CFAX 1070 News.
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0: these coverage on the 900 block of Pandora as we are in the home stretch of the fall election. Rob Buffum's story sounded like this.
1: Pandora Avenue is ground zero for the homeless in Victoria. Many here battle addiction and mental illness. The city kicked in $10 million last July to address public safety, including hiring more police and bylaw officers. The mayor acknowledged the area was a blight and promised tangible improvement.
0: She did use the word blight as well. I think we actually covered that on the show. And for Marian Alto to call it that, it really is extraordinary. But yeah, you know, disappointment, I think it's fair to say. Everybody's disappointed with the results that we see just about all around us now.
1: It's in half a year.
0: Even if we're supposedly in charge.
2: This can't wait. In 6 months, you'll see a difference.
0: More that was a year ago.
1: Then a year later, many say it looks no better. This
0: and what they did is they actually did a blurry video that they shot out of a moving vehicle on Pandora to just give people a sense, viewers on CTV, of how little it has actually changed. And it's remarkable. You would think that the videos were taken the same day, a year apart.
1: This was Pandora in July 2025. This was the bleak scene today. The mayor acknowledges a lot of work is left to do and says the province needs to step up.
2: There's no doubt that the complexity of the issues that were there are taking longer than we expected, requiring more help than we expected.
1: Downtown stores we spoke with last year, the victims of vandalism, say nothing's improved.
3: It's pretty much the same. If there is an improvement, it's really hard to delineate or justify or point to what has improved.
1: The Downtown Victoria Business Association welcomed the city's efforts and agrees blame for the lack of progress falls at the feet of the NDP government and a lack of funding for treatment and housing supports provincial jurisdiction.
4: The province is not providing the services that clearly these individuals so desperately need. And until the province steps up and starts providing significant services, we're not going to see any real improvement.
1: The province tells CTV in a statement, "We will continue to work with our partners to improve access to mental health and addictions care for people so that people can access the right level of care based on their individual needs at the right time." For those working in downtown Victoria, and especially those living on its streets, that help is more than 6 months overdue.
5: Well, Rob joins us live now. And Rob, what else do the Downtown Victoria Business Association say about the situation?
1: Well, in the Vista, they continue to call to see public-facing overdose prevention sites, so sites that anyone in the public can access rather than just residents of a building. They want to see those particular facilities that are located in the Pandora area shut down and relocated. It's an idea that is controversial, but it's something that they continue to push for.
0: That's CTV's Rob Buffum reporting not last night, but the night before on the state that Victoria finds itself in with City Council going on its last August summer break before the fall election. Will there be any surprises? Will there be any drastic improvements? Of course, only time will tell. Mike Kozakowski, my partner in crime on a Friday morning, joining us to take a look back at the week's stories. Hey, Mike, how we doing?
6: Doing very well, Adam. Thank you. I hope you can hear me better. I've got like a 10-meter tall chair now that I'm sitting on.
0: I was going to say, do you have a big antenna bolted to the roof of your house now?
6: I do now.
0: It's been kind of a quiet week. Council Victoria was on their summer break. We had the stat on Monday. A bunch of councils just didn't have meetings. The next meeting I see is Sydney. What's catching your eye right now in terms of municipal discourse? Because we've got a bunch of election campaigns underway in municipalities across the South Island, different issues playing out. What's standing out for you?
6: Across the region, we're seeing politicians engaging with stakeholders and groups trying to learn what matters to them in this election. And they're coming together to, to solidify their platforms. And so I have seen more engagement from our elected officials, including in Victoria, where there was a meeting held yesterday for to to try and understand a few of the issues impacting the Victoria business community and the building owner community in the city center. But one of the things that is emerging is that we still seem to have, and this isn't specifically regarding Victoria, but I just mentioned Victoria because it's what we were chatting about here, but there's still a real lack of, what's the right way to put this? There's a lack of resources for elected officials to

0: be able to understand the bigger picture of some of the policy positions that they take. For example, a politician can say, I'd like to do A, B, and C, but they don't realize that the real world, the reality of the situation, the physics of the situation will preclude them from ever being successful. And I think that's a real problem that we have to address, because as we get into funny season and we start seeing politicians promising a whole litany of to-dos and campaign pledges, some of the realities around those pledges, some of us know, are unworkable, but it's difficult for the majority of our constituents to approach councils and especially people in the know and say, hey, listen, this isn't the way to achieve what you think you're trying to achieve. There is a way to do it, but you need more education. And so that's something over the last 4 years in particular, because it's been such a tumultuous 4 years, that has really been emphasized to me by my colleagues and other stakeholders in our communities, is that there is a very real disconnect between reality and political aspirations. And as we veer further and further out of our lanes by our municipal councils, this problem is only getting more pronounced, I feel. And it was on display over the past week, because so many councillors are engaging stakeholders and trying to learn from them. But very clearly, the stakeholders are realizing that there is a real lacking of information that councillors use to make their decisions and to base their policies on.
1: I noticed it because we were reviewing last week's Victoria Council meeting during one of our segments on the show this week. We were revisiting the debate that they had about the advocacy for the emergency motion for the governments to do something about the drug crisis, as if that's never been asked before, incorporating the presence of what's called metatomidine. I don't know if I'm pronouncing that right. I've heard different people pronounce it different ways, which is an animal tranquilizer that's present in the Victoria drug supply that they've talked about at previous meetings. But the one thing that struck me the most reviewing that conversation, and probably the sharpest critique I felt that I needed to make that day, was that when more information was sought, they didn't have staffing in the room with the sufficient expertise to actually give informed opinions on the subject matter. And so I started thinking to myself, why do we have people in a position of governance, in a position of influence, in a position of real tangible power over our lives, in a room making decisions that might impact all of us, without appropriate expertise present? And the answer is obvious. The answer is they're just a municipal government, and that's not their job. Yes, they're advocating and engaging in advocacy, and that is technically something that they're allowed to do. But just the fact that they were told, we don't actually have anybody on staff that qualifies as an expert on this, when they were asking questions about metatomidine and how certain things would be interpreted and whether prescribed safe supply or unprescribed would make it safe supply, that was the overall issue. And what they heard basically was that they didn't have anybody on staff with the expertise. Well, if they don't, why are they doing anything about this at all, Mike? I wish that they would sort of take those hints and realize that the reason they're being told they don't have anybody who knows enough about that to give an opinion is because it's not supposed to be their job.
0: Indeed. Indeed. That's also an issue that we're seeing when it comes to other pursuits across the Capital Regional District. And what tends to happen, and this is not known to the majority of taxpayers, is if the staff, and this is particularly so in smaller communities, if the staff are not sure as to how to execute a request from council, and oftentimes these requests, as you say, they're just beyond the scope of where we should be going as a municipality. If they're not equipped to deal with it, they'll take it back. They'll receive the request from council. They'll take it back to their offices, and then they'll decide they have to hire out a consulting firm to provide them with that answer. And that ends up costing the taxpayer a significant amount of money. I mean, if we were to add up the consulting fees, and I by no means am I trying to be critical of my peers in the consulting industry, but if you add up the amount of dollars that taxpayers are paying on consultants who consult with staff to advise staff on questions that councils ask that they really shouldn't be asking in the first place, the numbers can be absolutely staggering. And there are questions that are asked of staff just to follow policy that if you and I were presented with the enigma that the staff were presented with, you and I would make a decision saying, yeah, that looks like it needs to be done this way. But officialdom can't do that. It has to follow process. It has to dot the I's, cross the T's. And man, Adam, does that ever cost a lot of money? Some of the dollar figures that I hear from my colleagues who are billing municipalities for the services they're requested to provide are absolutely astonishing. And that's a hidden layer of taxation that we don't realize we're even accruing.
1: Yep. And that's true here. It's true municipally. It's true provincially. It's true federally. And it's true in other jurisdictions as well. Governments have evolved such an increased level of complexity that being able to do something through the government is itself a specialized skill in our municipality that people, of course, specialize in and then rent out their time to other clients because it's more efficient than each client trying to individually learn how to navigate the labyrinth on their own. And that in and of itself, I think, speaks to how inefficient so many governance processes are. The fact that those consultants in a competitive marketplace are able to charge such impressive sums speaks to how unnecessarily complex it is to deal with government in the first place. And yet here we are.
0: Mm-hmm. And now the official community plans that are emerging all throughout the region, they're introducing additional layers of bureaucracy, complexity, and cost to the taxpayers. You don't know until you know. You go and do something in your municipality and the OCP has been changed. You don't realize there's been a change, but suddenly you're now required to submit reports, purchase permission or permits to do things you never had to purchase. And if and all of a sudden you realize, oh my goodness, this simple little change that I wanted to do on my property that I've been able to do for the last 20 years is now complex, bureaucratic, and expensive. These are the kinds of things that are happening all over the place. And I think in this election, more and more of those things, because it's getting to be very tricky for the taxpayer, and obviously has been for municipal governments when it comes to these additional fees and consulting guidances.
1: Mike Kozakowski, my partner in crime on a Friday morning, as we look back on a relatively quiet week in municipal politics. That doesn't mean it'll stay that way, though, as things heat up toward the election. We'll take a quick break and do more after this.
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1: Back on the air here at CFAX 1070, continuing our conversation, Mike Kozakowski, my partner in crime on a Friday morning. As I look in my scanner for Monday, I see Sydney Council is one of the councils back in action following this relatively quiet week. And among the items they have on their agenda, in addition to maybe agreeing to help borrow money for a slightly smaller rec center in neighboring Central Saanich, is a provincial housing order, which is something you and I have talked a lot about. But this one's interesting. One, they went from 90 units, net new units, their first year, crashing down to only 9 for their second year. But staff says it's not council's fault. At least that's my read of it. You're welcome to disagree, because they can't force private interest to build new housing. All they can do is allow it to happen. But if the economics aren't there, the economics aren't there. Staff citing market conditions, not only in Sydney, but across the region, the province, and the country, as being among the concerns. Mike, what are you seeing and hearing out there?
0: Mm-hmm. Absolutely. Absolutely. We are facing a struggle right now when it comes to development of new projects. Let's be honest here. Even the government can't help in as many situations as we grew accustomed to them being able to help in years prior. We are literally broke as a province. We have very limited funds to maintain even basic services in BC. And so for a while, there was a nice and helpful push from provincial projects when it comes to net housing in our communities. And now those funds are largely drying up, and there's an end in sight that we can see. And obviously there will be some development coming from government coffers or funded by government coffers, but it's nowhere near what it used to be. In terms of the private sector, it is very, very challenging right now to build new housing. The costs are exceptionally high as they've ever been, despite the fact that we have pledged as communities to reduce some of the costs on builders so that they may continue to build housing. So all of this will add up to a pretty significant challenge when it comes to meeting some of the quotas that the province has placed on our municipalities. And it's certainly a struggle, and it will continue to be so. For example, I'll give you an anecdote. Right now, if you were to build a modern condominium in downtown Victoria, you would expect to receive around $1,000 per square foot in order for the project to be viable. Modern condominiums, newly built, in fact, some of the newest inventory in the downtown core of Victoria is trading for as low as $700 a square foot right now on the resale market. Wow. So if you're coming to the market with new inventory and you have to clear that $1,000 mark in order to cover your taxes, your municipal costs, all these upfront costs that come with just proposing a building, acquiring the land, etc., You're out of luck. You're not going to get financing if the banks are looking at you saying, well, listen, this is what these products are trading for, and you're coming to us expecting to make X, 30%, 40% more than what they're trading for. It doesn't make any sense. And so we are seeing real concerns and worry out there in the development industry as far as being able to continue to add housing and add the commercial spaces that we depend on. That's an example of one of the disconnects that I was talking about, is we believe that the development industry is poised and ready to start building the moment we approve a project. But so often, we've also talked about this, Adam, is post-approvals, mm-hmm. when a dust settles.
1: You dropped out there for a sec. What was that?
0: Did I? Oh, geez. I'm so sorry.
1: It's happening.
0: I got the gold-plated cell phone plan. When did I say that?
1: We're going to get you like a booster. We're going to go online and get you one of those cell phone boosters. We'll pass around the hat and we'll get poor Mike back into the world.
0: Oh, my goodness.
1: I'm sorry.
0: I'm sorry, Adam. I know it makes for a terrible radio, but I was just saying that the sheer cost of building new housing, new commercial spaces at a time when we need them most is no longer mathing. And if it doesn't math, then it won't get built. And the staff at Sydney are right. They cannot compel someone to build after approvals are granted. And so the example I was making is that we so often see projects that have been approved that do not proceed to construction because post-approvals, things have changed so much and the developer had to give up so much at the onset of the project that the numbers just don't number. The math just doesn't math. And I think that's a real disconnect with respect to what our political representatives believe the industry can do and what the industry can actually do. Now, for the last several years, a big talking point was to make things more efficient, more affordable for builders, easier for builders to get building. And that just hasn't materialized to the degree that we are expecting it to. And you look at some of the communities in British Columbia, about a third of the cost of a project is in taxation and municipal fees and in all these added costs that our local governments and higher levels of government place on projects and make it nearly impossible to deliver. Things like the STEP code, that's the building code that our municipalities are adopting. It's fantastic on paper. Green initiatives are phenomenal to pursue as a politician and check that check mark and say, hey, this is what we've approved. This is what developers have agreed to build. But ultimately, these initiatives can end up strangling a project and make it virtually impossible to deliver. It might look fantastic on paper, but it just doesn't translate to brick and mortar. And that's the challenge that we're facing in the industry.
1: And the problem is that we have to make sure that the municipal infrastructure is there to support it. And that's what a lot of the debate around housing in Langford is centered on lately. I know Stu Young over the weekend last weekend said that if he gets reelected, his position on housing will be different this time than it was last time, saying that development will be slower and more deliberate, saying that Langford's 80% built out. I don't know where he gets that number from. Perhaps it's just to illustrate the idea that they can densify in their downtown core and build up without more expanding outward and upward along hillsides, I think, by extension. Because one of the things that we've been talking about, as you know, we've been talking about the fire situation in Langford ever since Peter Jones engaged in what I think were speculative remarks. He still hasn't explained himself or apologized. He should, but he hasn't yet. It is what it is. Because over the years, as Langford has expanded outward, they have run into the problem of dealing with the Capital Regional District's gravity-fed water system. That's actually all owned by the CRD. So you can imagine Langford as a municipal council needs water in certain areas to have development be allowed. And the CRD is the one that actually has to do the work, pay for the pumping stations, pay for this, pay for that, make sure that what they call fire flow, as Mike Wignall was helping us understand, is available. And one of the ways that Langford has gotten around reduced fire flow areas in parts of the municipality, especially parts in higher elevations without as much water pressure and flow as there would be, is they require municipal sprinkler systems. And you get what are called sprinkler credits under the fire underwriter survey. But that imposes extra costs as well. Like they're supposed to be inspected regularly. And they need to be maintained. And residents might be stuck with a bill if there's that problem with that system. Whereas if you were in an area that had full fire flow, you wouldn't need to install them. You wouldn't need the ongoing costs. You wouldn't need the maintenance. So even when you see a situation where government doesn't pay the money that would be required to have like full fire flow water up a hillside, which can be very expensive, that cost still manifests, but it can be invisible to residents, still encoded in home prices. So it's so complicated.
0: Indeed. And that's just one piece of complicated puzzle.
1: Yep,
0: just one. You're dealing with sewer infrastructure. Yep. You're dealing with all sorts of underground utilities the amount of hydro that is required to connect to the new builds. I mean, you can't just run a hydro line from a single family neighborhood to a multi-unit complex and expect it to be adequate supply of energy. It just, it doesn't happen. It's so complex and expensive. And for the most part, historically, we were able to deal with it. But now when you add on all the additional layers of complexity and all the initiatives, whether they're environmental initiatives or social initiatives, and all the additional costs with amenities and recreation expectations some of our councils have, the numbers just don't compute. And to pull off these projects successfully in today's market takes a lot of resilience, experience, and deep pockets. And some developers in our community are finding that they just cannot do what they are being asked to do. They're just not, they don't have the breadth of experience or deep enough pockets or the ability to draw large enough sums to pull off the projects. And let's be honest, over the last 10 or so years, a lot of smaller companies were able to be successful at developing because the market was very, very conducive to helping them be successful. Now, you really need to know what you're doing to be successful. And that's forced a lot of players, even in these secondary markets like Sydney, for example, to just walk away, watch what happens, because they don't have the experience or the know-how to deal with the market in its current state.
1: Mike Kozakowski, my partner in crime on a Friday morning. I appreciate the depth of your experience and knowledge as always. Mike, thanks so much.
0: My pleasure, Adam. Have a wonderful weekend, sir. Take care.
1: All right, you too. Take care. We'll take a quick break. Back after this.
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27: Good afternoon. I'm Katie Hamilton with CFAX 1070's New News. At the same time that thousands were fleeing wildfires along Okanagan Lake over the weekend, where hundreds of homes were destroyed, others in fire-affected areas of the interior were lighting illegal fires. The BC Conservation Officer Service says it issued 18 tickets for illegal fires in Clinton, 70 Mile House, Okanagan Lake, and Boston Bar. Forest Minister Ravi Parmar was on CFAX this morning, sharing his frustrations about some people impeding firefighting efforts.
0: It's just ridiculous. Like, sometimes you just can't fix stupid. And so my message to British Columbians is, and I know the majority of British Columbians understand this, they appreciate it, and the message that I got throughout the interior where I was in much of this week was higher fines. Like, let's, you know, go after these individuals. Same level of frustration with those people who decide to fly their drones up in the air when a fire is occurring, or those same individuals who won't get their boats out of the way when our aerial crew are trying to get some water from our lakes and big bodies of water.
27: Fire provisions are in place in these areas, banning all campfires and burns. The Conservation Service did not specify the types of illegal fires involved. Meanwhile, 10 of the federal government's Hercules aircraft will be converted for firefighting operations by a BC-based company. Stephen Furr says the Secretary of State of Defense Procurement announced in Abbotsford today that it's selling the C-130 Hercules aircraft to aerospace company Colson Aviation. The planes will then be converted to firefighting aircraft in Port Alberni, with the first deployment happening as early as 12 months from now. Colson owned and operated Martin Mars water bombers before they were retired.
2: A hiker from Courtney who had been missing Monday has been found. He's in hospital in Nanaimo with serious injuries after being stranded on a cliffside in the Mount Albert Edward area of Strathcona Provincial Park. Comox Valley Search and Rescue's Paul Berry has advice for those heading out on adventures in the island.
4: So I'd really like to encourage everyone to take a look at the AdventureSmart.ca website. AdventureSmart is the prevention branch of search and rescue across Canada, and it has tremendous resources that talk about three simple things: training, trip planning, and taking the essentials.
2: NRCMP helicopter spotted the hiker waving yesterday, and rescue teams hoisted him out. Canada's economy added 75,000 jobs in July as the unemployment rate fell to 6.4%. CIBC senior economist Andrew Grantham says the figure showed an improvement in youth employment, which has been elevated since 2024.
10: I mean, obviously, it was a strong report. We have some strong hiring figures and another tick down in the unemployment rate. I think what's good is that, you know, we have seen, and this has been consistent over this summer, we have seen some improvement in youth employment and some decline in the youth unemployment rate.
2: A Reuters poll of economists have expected a modest job gain of 15,000 jobs. Locally, the unemployment news wasn't good. Here in Victoria, the jobless rate rose to 5%, up from 4.4% in June. However, in Nanaimo, the rate was down a full percentage point to the national average of 6.4%. It was 7.4% in June. A growing number of U.S. restaurant chains are pulling jalapenos from their menus due to a salmonella outbreak linked to spicy peppers. They include Sweet Green and Chipotle, who are all saying it's doing it out of precaution. ABC News medical contributor Dr. Alec Patel says salmonella outbreaks linked to jalapenos are rare.
11: What's concerning and tricky about this is produce such as jalapenos, they don't go through that cooking step to kill the bacteria. They get chopped up and then added later to another product.
2: Weather is next.
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2: Sunny for this afternoon. Some wind up to 50 near the Juan de Fuca Strait as well. Highs at 23 with a humidex of 27 and a UV index of 7 or high. For tonight, clear. Some increasing cloudiness overnight and fog patches near the strait overnight. Wind west 50, gusting up to 70 near the strait tonight with a low 14. Right now in downtown Victoria, it is 17 degrees and sunny. I'm Katie Hamilton. 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
1: All right, we'll be returning to a conversation with BC Forest Minister Ravi Parmar that took place earlier today on CFAX 1070. You've heard clips of it in our newscast as well, getting tough on those who violate fire regulations. And no, we're not talking about the municipality of Langford specifically, although there does seem to be some thematic resonance here, which is somewhat unfortunate, depending on what side of it you're on. But I digress. We also have time for text responses at 71010 on your wireless device. Texter 71010 writes, Adam, this is earlier in the program, as a tourism operator, it says my tours through downtown Victoria with cruise ship passengers get a full view of overflowing garbage cans, garbage on the street. I know, right? Garbage, garbage everywhere. It's like we're all trapped in some sort of a simulation or something. Somebody's writing a script for all of it sometimes. That is something that the City of Victoria is dealing with. It was raised recently in the Community Safety and Wellbeing Plan, just the sheer amount of refuse that is finding its way into receptacles in public places in Victoria. The Pandora Corridor itself responsible, we were told by staff, for a large portion of it. But not only that, the garbage companies are making a pile of money on what's happening in Victoria if they're charging by volume. Now, I don't know who owns the garbage companies around here, but whoever they are, they're making huge money from City of Victoria policies, it would seem. So I guess congratulations to whoever owns the garbage companies. The problem is, as it so is so often the case, while there are some who benefit greatly from the City of Victoria's poor policy decisions, the rest of us are trapped with the negative consequences, which of course makes it very difficult for me to try to balance one thing against the other. father when, of course, taxpayers, I don't think, should be saddled with that sort of a bill, especially if you're among those who is responsible and doesn't just throw garbage on the ground, et cetera, et cetera. And yet, that's perhaps just an example of the many problems we have in our society where it seems to be a game to see how much you can socialize risk while privatize profit, whether it's in your own personal endeavors or otherwise. And ultimately, it is what it is. And unless it gets bad enough that the politicians actually believe that they fear not being elected this fall, I'm not sure how inclined that they will be to, I'm just not sure. Let's see. Anyway, texture 71010 writes, the conversation with Mike is very pertinent, it says. The creeping complexity, bureaucracy, and associated expenses, it says, is inflicting every level of government and the West in general, it says. How do we hit the reset button, it says, or is it even possible? Maybe we are destined for a steady decline of our own making. Yeah, maybe. Like Wayne called into the show yesterday and asked me if I thought that there should be a bunch of candidates for mayor. I said, there are some days I think the province of British Columbia should just disband the whole municipality, just completely take it over, like they did, they got rid of the Esquimalt Police Department in the early 2000s. Like some things just cannot be reformed to the point where they're going to be functional again. And regardless of what anybody might say, the cleaner option in the long run might just be to impose an entirely new administrative structure. But yeah, ultimately, I'm not sure. Are we in a steady decline of our own making? If we're in a steady decline, I don't know who else would be making it for us. You know, does anybody benefit from all of this? I know that there's always supposition of certain private interests, and I know Medi always calls in. He talks about corporate interests, talks about all these other things. And ultimately, I couldn't tell you. Ultimately, I don't really know. But yeah, I'm just, things aren't great out there. But the more I look in the past, the worse the past looks too. So I'm thinking that, you know, is there any point in even getting excited that anything's going to get better at this point? Is there any point in even satisfying ourselves that things won't get worse going forward, regardless of what happens? I'm ultimately not sure. Let's see. Texture at 71010 on your wireless device, right? So, Adam, I was listening to your show this morning. Let's see. And I couldn't help but hear you state that our remembrance, it says, and those of different council members are extremely inaccurate. I don't remember using the terms extremely inaccurate, Texter. If I did, I'm not sure what the context was. It says, unless we have accurate written record keeping. I said, no, it's so we don't need to rely on accuracy. It's so that we have the ability to forget and then review those written materials to refresh our memories, to reacquaint ourselves with the facts if they ever need to be discussed again. That's my point. My point is that when we're all trying to remember something that happened years ago, you might have a different recollection from me because they can diverge over time just through the way that memory works. So one of the reasons keeping proper recordings and written records is that we can review them when needed to reacquaint ourselves with a situation that maybe is in the rearview mirror without having to second guess ourselves and wonder about what was what. It's a simple record keeping governance tool that everybody has relied upon as long as there have been governments. And I think good practice is to use them more instead of less, because we'd rather have a record we can rely on that we might need to review in future than not have it and have to rely on memory, supposition, and ultimately speculation. Texter writes, so why should we accept, it says here, details and accounts? Oh, here we go. It says in the official Indigenous narrative that spans back generations. One of the reasons that the Cowichan Tribes trial, Texter, was the longest trial in Canadian history is that they grappled with questions precisely of that nature in terms of what sorts of records survive versus what sorts of records don't survive. And I don't actually have the depth of knowledge nor the ability to get into the details with you here. Suffice to say that I've had it explained to me that among the reasons that the Cowichan Tribes case that we spent so much time talking about was the longest trial in Canadian history was that they dealt with exactly those sorts of questions, whether or not those lands in Richmond, which are also the subject of overlapping claims by including, but perhaps not limited to, I'm not sure, the Musqueam people, that whether or not this area in what we now call Richmond was indeed inhabited periodically or infrequently by peoples who reside in what we now know as the traditional lands of the Cowichan tribes. That was a big part of that overall case. And how do you prove that? How do you demonstrate that? I actually don't have the depth to explain it to you. But it's a great question, and it's one that our system is still laboring to find efficient ways to answer. Says the so-called knowledge keepers don't have memories more accurate, less prone to embellishment than the rest of us. And because human beings are human beings, that would, of course, be an issue. There were contemporaneous records, though, that were relied upon, at least in part, in the Cowichan tribes matter. But if we were to try to extend things beyond that in an arbitrary amount of time backwards, you can understand how that might get difficult. Says the absence of written language and accurate record keeping means that all we take those so-called memories. Well, I mean, if somebody isn't, actually, this is a perfect opportunity as well. Our legal system actually does make distinctions in between knowledge, information, and belief. Knowledge means you were there, you saw it, you witnessed it, you can remember it. Maybe your memory's not perfect. None of us have a perfect memory, but you were there. That's your knowledge. Information is somebody wrote something down once upon a time. You've got that information. You've got that writing. Belief is, of course, what we hold in our minds, and we treat those different evidentiary standards differently. That's one of the reasons that they like to avoid what we call hearsay. Because if you go, well, I heard somebody who heard this, one, you don't know that the person that gave you the information was being accurate. Langford, because that happens constantly in Langford. Trust me, I could fill a book with things that people have told me in Langford that ended up not being true. And who knows, maybe I will one day, but not yet. Where was I? Oh, yes. Information, which is what we're talking about in terms of record keeping, which is more reliable because we don't actually have to, oh, somebody told me that somebody told me that somebody told me, and worrying about that degradation over time. Hopefully that transference in terms of actual information is more accurate. And belief is what we all individually hold that is constantly changing based on being confronted with new information and new evidence. You can't treat those exactly the same in terms of evidentiary standards. If you do, inevitably we will run into situations where the ability that we have to rely on some forms of evidence will fail us if we try to treat other forms of evidence the same way. Like if we relied on hearsay the same way that we relied on actual knowledge, people who were there, first-person witnesses, you can see how we might have problems in terms of just the fallibility of one person telling somebody else. Because you have to rely on, did the first person tell the truth and were they accurately conveying what they saw, what happened? Maybe. The person who heard them, did they accurately hear and understand and interpret what they were told? Maybe. Now they're telling you. Are they telling the truth? Maybe. Are they accurately conveying what has happened? Maybe. There's all these maybes stacked up on each other with an opportunity for failure in terms of the accuracy of the information that we need to take into account when we decide how much confidence we're going to put on that information. So ultimately, there's a reason that we treat the different forms of information differently. How we deal with oral traditions is a complicated question. It's a good one, and it's one that I suspect that we will continue to see public dialogue and public discourse surrounding, because it's only natural that we be curious about these sorts of things. Texture 71010 writes, "Hey, Adam, City of Victoria does not have garbage companies." Well, somebody's getting paid for all that. Is it the city? I'm trying to think, because it's municipal service. I'm trying to think. Heartland Landfill. Maybe nobody profits from this. Maybe that's the tragedy, is that nobody actually makes money while we all just waste it in terms of City of Victoria policy. It says the public is being sold as a solution to overflowing garbage cans in Langford. Well, that's the thing, right? So because there's problems in Victoria, the problems in Langford don't look suspicious. Like that's another way of looking at this. Because something's happening in Victoria, it's happening here, it's happening there, and it's happening in Langford. People go, well, this is happening everywhere. And we've heard that before in terms of homelessness and homelessness problems. And it's true. And yet it's still possible to disentangle individual policy choices that are made by various governments. Let's see. Texture at 71010 writes, "I think it's really sad that we are not concerned about the salmon of Boker Creek." That's an in-joke. I get that joke. For those of you who don't know, there's not a whole lot of salmon in Boker Creek, is my understanding. But Boker Creek is a creek that runs through parts of Saanich. Does it actually get into Victoria? Does it go that far south? It might. I can't remember. Much of it is culverted and was culverted many years ago. And there was a part of Boker Creek, I believe, that was nearby a development that Victoria Council was grappling with. And there was at least one member of them that wanted some sort of a... Was it the covenant that they wanted? I can't remember. I'd have to actually pull up my notes from that one. And they wanted certain assurances. They didn't have to worry about cars and driveways and things that cars might deposit on the road being washed into essentially the Boker Creek watershed and any salmon that might be there. Texter 71010, right? Archaeology is all we really have for something like that. Well, I mean, that's the other thing in terms of the archaeology of the past peoples on South Vancouver Island. That, of course, is a double-edged sword because we've talked about that in the past in terms of if somebody's doing some excavation or some construction or some building or anything like that, we have to worry about a situation where you come upon that archaeology and then it has to be carefully considered and carefully documented because it can be taken to have important meaning. And concerns have been raised at press conferences that we've covered with the premier in the past. Or was it the premier or was it somebody else? I can't remember. But we've heard stories about folks who they will be either developing a part of their property or doing a dig or an excavation, not looking for any archaeological artifacts. They'll find something. The site gets shut down. Why? Because the exact circumstances around that physical evidence do have value beyond what they merely might have in that property. So that's actually a good example. Texture at 71010 writes, Adam, does the Douglas Treaty protect Lower Vancouver Island? Oh, that depends on what the word protect means, Texture. On the show earlier this week, I talked about the Tumuk Treaty Association and a process that has expanded decades here on the South Island. I told a story about how when I first started CFAX years and years ago, or maybe shortly after I started at CFAX years and years ago, there was a file in our newsroom and it said Tumuk on the front of it, written in pencil. I still remember it like it was yesterday, this big, thick file. And it had to do with the negotiations of a modern treaty that could, not necessarily would, but could involve the transfer of parcels of land to, I believe it's Songhees First Nation. And some of the parcels of land were, let me see here, out near Royal Roads, Hatley Castle. And that's been in the news lately. So it's likely the same overall process. There was another parcel, and these are all Crown lands, by the way. There's no private property here. There was another parcel that was in or around, actually the Inner Harbor, one of the parking lots, I think, down by Victoria's Inner Harbor near Ship Point. I can't remember the exact one. And this is, you know, well over a decade and a half ago. This was all public. And there might be a couple of other parcels as well that escape me around South Vancouver Island. But the prospect of those lands potentially being transferred was one of the items that's been discussed in developing what they call a modern treaty process. It would be over and above what we call the existing Douglas treaties. Now, whether or not that actually moves forward is yet to be seen, as all of us know. But I've seen it come up lately in terms of people sort of learning that it exists. And that's fine. If you're encountering something for the first time, it's only human nature to share what you found, maybe raise concerns about it. But I had somebody ask me about it lately, and I thought, no, that's not news. We were talking about that in, like, I think the late 2000s, or since the late 2000s. Might it go forward? Sure, it might. But it doesn't necessarily mean that it will. But these processes have stretched on for so long that we're at the point where what was old news to a lot of us is being rediscovered by a new generation as if it's some new development when really we all just got bored of it and stopped talking about it, which maybe also speaks to the nature of information and politics and political discourse. Anyway, thanks for the texts. Appreciate it. Thoughtful questions. Texture at 71010 writes, Crown lands are for everyone, not just a small group. It says based on ethnicity. Well, it's technically not based on ethnicity, Texture. It's Aboriginal rights and title are a special kind of right that is conferred by the law that, yes, will overlap often with ethnic differences and yet cannot be established on ethnic differences alone, if that makes sense. It is something that our legal system decided to create and recognize. It exists and is propagated because our legal system decided to create it and recognize it. And it means what our legal system decides it means. And that understanding itself is constantly being revised through iterative court decisions going forward, which is among the key issues raised in the Cowichan Tribes case. Because when you have Aboriginal rights and title established to a territory, what does that mean? The answer is we don't totally know yet. Because our courts and our legal process has taken literally decades to work out increasingly finer details and to crystallize what those rights do and perhaps to some more importantly do not allow the holder of those rights to exercise. We'll take a quick break. More after this.
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1: Yep, that might be my position for the election this fall. Disband Langford, just like the Esquimalt Police Department. Start over. I don't think we can make improvements from here. I'm not sure yet. Bit of a bad week. But who knows? Maybe better weeks will be in the future. Maybe worse weeks will be in the future. See, the problem is that we, I think, have a pretty good idea of what Victoria politics is going to look like unfolding over the next couple of months. My problem is with Langford. I have no idea what it's going to look like over the next couple of months. They still haven't even updated their fire bylaws to be something from this century yet. And who knows? Like, we still don't know what else it might come to light or get remembered or misremembered or et cetera, et cetera. Between now and October, ultimately, all of us just walk forward, not confident that things will go well, but unfortunately, so socialized and habituated by circumstance to wait for the next thing to go wrong. Meanwhile, I see an article in the paper earlier this week, Langford Mayor Scott Goodmanson apparently According to the Times columnist, spends every couple of months, or it's every few months, I think, that he stands up on the Millstream overpass with a mechanical clicker, and he tries to count all of the cars going into Victoria at the point where it's, I know, where it's eight lanes. Because I can see him doing this in my mind's eye. That's the problem, is it's too easy for me to imagine. And apparently he stands up on Millstream. I assume that he looks, what direction is it at that point? It would be south, I guess, because it's going towards where Thieves Lake is. So you're going to have the two on-ramp lanes coming to the highway. You'll have the two traffic lanes. So it'll be four lanes this way. And you'll have the two off-ramp lanes coming in from Victoria. So it'd be eight lanes there. And apparently he clicks his little mechanical clicker to try to count all the cars. And he told the Times columnist in an article that was published earlier this week that his thumb gives out sometimes because he's trying to click it so many times. And I'm sitting here thinking, like, when you read the actual traffic, by the way, they have the traffic numbers online because it's the CRD and not Langford. If Langford was responsible for having them, we'd have to go to the Wayback Machine because somebody took them off a website since once upon a time, or perhaps they weren't tracked at all, or perhaps it turns out that they're relying on a law from last century that makes it impossible for them to track them. I have no idea how that would disappoint us, but I have a hunch that it might. But the new version is the mayor stands on the overpass and clicks for all the cars that go by, I guess, satisfy himself against the traffic data that is collected by higher levels of government. I guess that's one way to verify it. I'm more interested, or would be more interested, this is just hypothetically, to hear how closely his own numbers from his mechanical clicker out in Langford match the official data in terms of traffic counters. Now, I want to be clear, engineers, they use traffic counters to manually count cars like that. But for the mayor of the municipality to take it upon himself to be out there every few months, according to this newspaper article, and to stand there and to click for all the cars that go by, when we already have that data, I don't know. I just sort of smiled and I went, yep. Maybe it's time to just disband the whole place. Just make it like a, I don't even know what they call it. I don't even know how that works. But it's at the point where, you know, is there really any expectation that this place is going to right itself? Maybe it will. I don't know. But yeah, if that's the worst thing that happens this week, at least it brings a smile to our face and at least it doesn't ask us troubling existential questions about our own well-being being put at risk unbeknownst to us at any number of times over recent years, which are among my least favorite surprises, just for the record. We'll take a quick break and do more open lines calls after this.
0: If it's happening,
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3: Good afternoon. I'm Katie Hamilton with the headlines from the CFAX newsroom. A magnitude 4.3 earthquake struck in the waters near Haida Gwaii, with shaking reported across the islands. Earthquakes Canada says the quake struck at 4:48 this morning, just kilometers from Haida Gwaii's northwest coast. The agency says there were multiple reports of shaking from communities. No injuries or damage has been reported. If you're heading downtown this weekend, expect traffic delays and road closures around Victoria's Inner Harbour. VicPD says closures are in place for the David Foster and Friends concert, marking the David Foster Foundation's 40th anniversary. Setup began this morning with the 500 block of Belleville Street closing at 7 a.m. through Sunday. Street-level parking in the 700 block of Government Street will also be closed today. More closures are planned for Saturday around the BC Legislature ahead of the concert, which runs from 7:30 to 10:15 at night and ends with a drone and fireworks show. Katie Hamilton, CFAX 1070 News.
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0: As of now, it almost looks as if it might be an acclimation situation. In some ways, that's good for people that are running. Save some money, for sure. Although it'll be interesting. I haven't seen a large lineup of people picking up packages. There's packages available for people that are interested at the town of View Royal now. They can pick them up Monday to Friday, 8 to 4. Or they can go on online to the town of View Royal website and upload a package as well. And as far as I know, there's been, again, it hasn't been overwhelming number of people picking up packages. Also, our CAO is going to put a session on October 18th from 6 p.m. to 8 p.m. for people who are interested in running, just to get some ins and outs of how to do it and what to do and what's expected of people that are elected, which is, I think, is a great idea.
1: Mm-hmm. What are you...
0: It'd be nice to get enough people to actually even have an election, so people actually have a choice.
1: Yeah.
0: Again, if you're running and you get in by acclimation, good on you. You're saving some dollars, but it would be nice to have some choices for sure.
1: Now, how tough is it? Because one of the things that we heard, of course, when your mayor, Sid Tobias, announced that he was resigning is he talked about how the government of British Columbia is taking an increasing role in terms of mandating and dictating housing policy to you and your colleagues. How much of an issue is that in your mind in getting people to step up to run?
0: Well, it's going to be an election issue for sure, but to actually fill out your forms and get 10 nominators, it's not overwhelming. Mind you, if you're uploading the documents, it's 182 pages. However, those 182 pages, a lot of it's just a lot of information stuff that you can read. The actual nomination pages are about 6 pages, and all you need to do is get 10 electors to nominate you that live in the municipality you're going to run in. So most people have 10 friends or relatives that will sign the papers for them. So, and there's no deposit or anything like that as well. And again, these information sessions, or talk to people that are councillors or mayors now, and they can give you some ins and outs of time expectations and that type of thing.
1: Mm-hmm.
0: So, to me, it'd be nice to have some choices. And if we get in by acclimation, hey, good for me. But I'd like to see some choices in October.
1: You ever thought of running for the mayor's chair?
0: People have asked me. However, I had a medical issue in December that I'm over with now. But I think that is an overwhelming position. And it's not a full-time job, but it's an all-time job. So if I was 10 years younger, I would take a shot at it. But no, I'm looking to support a candidate that I would like to be mayor.
1: All right, that's fair. Don Brown, thanks so much for the good work that you do for the people in the township of View Royal, and all the best of luck this fall.
0: Okay, thanks, Adam. Take care.
1: All right, there you go. Have a good day. Take care. That's Don Brown calling in from View Royal. They're looking for people who are willing to step up and fill that role. And, you heard me ask the question there, and it still occurs to me significantly, is that the job has changed substantially from the last time. This will be the first municipal election under BC's Housing Supply Act and the prospect of housing supply orders and housing supply targets. Sydney is going to be discussing the latest housing report that they are required by the province to submit as to whether or not they're meeting their targets on Monday. And the long story short, if you're just joining us, is that Sydney's not going to meet its targets. It is falling well short cumulatively, not because it's not approving enough housing. There's an important distinction there for those who missed our discussion earlier. It's because even though on paper it's on track to provide or approve enough new units, the market itself is not conducive to those projects actually moving forward. And it was also in View Royal, they're facing a similar situation, you may recall. Let's see if I can pull up that clip, because I thought it was quite well said. It was View Royal Mayor Sid Tobias in one of his recent mayor's messages. I'm just going to see if I can type it in here, because he said it better than I could probably recollect it. Stopped. I think that's the word that he said in terms of just bringing this up. Yeah, here it is.
2: Housing targets for communities to build of the same type they're now thinking about purchasing because they're not selling. So that's my only point. I'm a little bit confused with that, that we're actually bailing out the condos that we can't sell right now that we are obligated to keep. And I hope future councils are listening right now, in that we put up a bit of a fight, more than usual. I'm still getting calls about it, which is great. But it's short-term policy that's not

0: able to adapt to new realities. Even when I'm speaking to fellow mayors and councils from Saanich and Victoria, when I tell them BC Stats has revised their numbers and there is going to be times that, we're not growing at all.
1: We may be entering one of those times in the near future. In fact, the mayor would go on to say that new projects breaking ground, if you will, at that point, have not just slowed down, they have stopped, or at least had stopped at that point. Sydney Council staff warning their council in a report Monday about similar economic headwinds, meaning that even though the province requires councils to approve a certain number of housing units, the number that is set for approval, that five-year target, isn't necessarily one that changes up and down with market conditions. How will various governments adapt to this? Will we see the BC government back down on its housing targets, or will they simply keep the rules, keep the targets, and fail to enforce any interventions or any punishments, even if municipalities like Sydney come up short? That seems like it might be one of the likely responses at this point, even though Sydney is not on track to meet its targets anymore. They were on target for the first year, and their numbers collapsed by about 90% for their second year of reporting. Again, not their fault. It's due to market conditions, according to the staff report. The province might just look at that and say, okay, we're going to forgive this lapse instead of exercising their ability to intervene. But the province might still reserve their right under the Housing Supply Act to enforce those, or excuse me, stage those incursions. But we don't know how much longer or how that will go forward. And ultimately, if there's one thing that is on tap, it is the ability for governments to find new and inventive ways to disappoint us. It's a mistake, folks, to ever believe in any of them, because there is no good side in politics. That's actually an adage I've been saying for years, and it's something that I should remind myself of more often. And yet, I also want to thank those of you out there who ultimately do your best in these positions, have served the community. It's unfortunate that so many of you are made to look bad by the actions of others, and yet the system is what it is, and that's the paradox. It's that unless good people get involved in the political process for the right reasons, those who are discouraged to the point where they don't run make room for those who would run for the wrong reasons. And when people run for the wrong reasons, that can reflect negatively on my life, your life, and everybody else's life. And it can do so in any number of different ways. Not only public safety issues in Victoria, but also other issues that have manifested elsewhere. We will take a quick break. Up next, more of the analysis of the conversation with BC Forest Minister Ravi Parmar right after this.
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1: I've got people texting me now about Scott Goodmanson and his clicker. I know, right? Who does that? It says the Goodmanson, it says, is a joke admitting to doing the clicker thing. Good Lord. He is a content machine. And, you know, that really has been, I guess, a gift, if you will, that he's given to local politics. He's got a really, really good chance of actually getting reelected at this point, because there's a disarming quality about the man who tells you that he's up on the Trans-Canada or the Millstream overpass with a clicker a couple of, I guess it would be a few days a year if it's every few months, although that is kind of hard to believe, because, you know, at least while he's doing that, he's not doing something else. Like, I don't even know what to say anymore. I'm just at the point where it's like, okay, fine, whatever. It is what it is. Then we just carry on. So, yeah, I think him and his clicker are going to be going strong for a while yet, is the way that it's certainly trending right now. And that is not something that I would have said a few years ago, as all of you know. But who knows? Things can change. And that is can be taken any number of ways out in Langford, unfortunately. Texture 71010 writes, happy Friday, Adam. Federal government is trying to bail out the developers, it says. And the provincial NDP, it says, screwed over killing Airbnbs. How do you sell a 200-square-foot unit, the texter writes, that is a hotel room? Nobody could live full-time there. It says a student could for 6 months a year. It says, wait a second, then there's a speculation tax. I know. And it says, remember, most of these units started, it says, when they allowed foreign buyers and Airbnb. And it says, and now extra taxes. If you believe a development and want to buy a pre-sale, it says, so money is leaving BC now. Well, I guess hypothetically, I guess the money would probably leave eventually. We still, of course, had massive amounts of demand, which, as we've discussed, seems to likely be linked to our immigration policies and the lack of controls that the higher levels of government have on once people are permitted to come and stay here in the country, specifically what country or not in what country, what province or what city or what region they come to. So even if your numbers should be balanced for Canada's economy as a whole, there's nothing that guarantees that the increased labor, also increased demand on housing, will be evenly distributed across the supply. And accordingly, we've had certain areas, like this part of the country, where we've seen massive competition and increases in demand for housing costs, which of course have caused rents to go through the roof. And now that the government has turned back the tap, so to speak, with that immigration, we're of course seeing rent prices. I can't remember what the numbers were that we heard in our newscast earlier, but I did hear that the numbers were down ever so slightly, slowly but surely losing steam in this part of the country. Although it's remarkable that they stayed as high as they did for as long as they did. Let's see. Texture at 71010. I'm going to keep reading this here. I accidentally clicked it off. There it says. Remember, most of these units start okay. Oh, yeah. I was trying to think. When was the speculation and vacancy tax? When did they implement that? Was that 2018? I want to say that was around 2018 because the BC NDP government gets into power in 2017. Among the first policies they introduced are the financial reforms to the political system. That, of course, was the municipal elections. That's why 2018 were our first municipal elections under the new financial regimen. And it's not a coincidence that you had all these electoral organizations and advocacy groups sort of coming out of nowhere to take advantage of and navigate these new rules that the BC NDP had created. And I've argued in the past that it should be considered no coincidence that a certain side of the spectrum, the NDP side, the left side, was disproportionately benefited from that. Why? Because they made it clear that their whole point was to try to disempower the influence that money had on our political process and casting themselves as the champions of those who are often in the lower socioeconomic demographic. They couldn't help but benefit from their own change, although they would probably argue that it was incidental and still the right thing to do. There was also the imposition of the speculation and vacancy tax, which really didn't do a whole lot to arrest the skyrocketing increases in house prices when you come to think of it. And will they leave those in place? Will they relax those? Will we see the restrictions that have been imposed in terms of foreign ownership by higher levels of government? I don't actually know at this point. They have so many different overlapping policy directions that push and pull in so many different directions that they have layered over our housing policy over the years that I'm not sure anybody really can confidently model exactly what's going to happen with that going forward when we have a situation where you have these hypothetical, well, this is going to push the price level up. This is going to push the price level down. This one will impact it with this partial effect due to these changing conditions. And this one won't be as sensitive. This one will be more sensitive. Like, we have so many different overlapping, confounding factors that have different levels of sensitivity to various economic conditions that it really honestly is difficult to model how all of this is going to work, while at the same time, we seem to still have a shortage in terms of real housing versus the number of real people out there who need housing, independent of any economic conditions. And the strongest evidence that we have for that yet is the huge correlation we've seen between changes in federal immigration policy, both increasing the number of people permitted as well as constraining the number of people permitted, mapping very closely to the changes that we see upward and downward in the price level, i.e. as soon as the government started ratcheting down on the numbers of people that were being allowed in on things like student visas, immigration, that's when we suddenly start to hear about these piling up inventories of unsold condominiums in major urban centers like Toronto, like Vancouver. Not just there, though. There are some here in Victoria, we're told. Accordingly, we could, hypothetically at least, open up the numbers of people that we're letting into the country. That will remain an option, a tool in the policy toolkit, so to speak. But we still haven't gotten to the point where the market has equilibrated to the point where the sort of average wage or the median wage, and I know that those aren't always the same thing, will allow a person to procure what we think of as the average living space or the median living space. And there's been this, not inflation, or I guess it is kind of like inflation, but it's not the same thing. There's been a divergence of the living space that I think either my parents or your parents or somebody else's parents going back a couple of generations could afford given a certain vocation and how much that has changed. And I don't think we can overstate the impacts that it will have from a sociological perspective that new people going out into the world, like you turn 19, you turn 20, you're out in the world for yourself, that owning a home for them is almost a luxury. Just having anything with their name on it is a rare thing, is an impressive thing, is a sign of being successful or having wealthy parents. And that can't be good for our society, where you have an entire generation that's being put out into the world with many of them, far too many, I would contend. There's always going to be some, but I think there's far too many that don't have the ability to purchase a stake in it, to own it, and to go up when the times are good. And yeah, go down when the times are bad. Being an owner, anybody out there who actually owns stuff could tell you what a headache it is for the maintenance, for the taxes, for the upkeep, for the strata fees, for maintenance, for all of these other costs. It certainly is not always a ticket to Easy Street. And yet owning that stake and seeing your net worth appreciate as it becomes more valuable, I think creates a much more meaningful connection to our society than is being given credit for by some. And I think depriving people of that is going to have all sorts of negative consequences that perhaps we do not adequately foresee at this point, in terms of just feeling like they're part of something, feeling like they belong, feeling like they have an allegiance to a certain societal order. And all of us know that when you have too many people accumulated in a society who feel that they're not part of it, well, they get restless. And that's when the politics of the day start to turn more self-destructive. And that's when you have these, often those who claim that they can fix the problem, even though they have a tendency to do exactly the opposite, get elected making grandiose promises and then cause all sorts of problems trying to enact promises that were never really realistic. And yet people gravitated to, I think, because they were far more comfortable with the downside risk of the promise not working, because they really didn't see that they had much to lose. Does that make sense? So I know that the market is the market. I know that there's this idea out there that, oh, I did it and my parents did it and all you have to do is this and budgeting and it's easy. We need to make sure that that stays true. We need to make sure that there still is that path for enough people in any given generation to purchase that real stake that goes up and down as times get good and bad, because when you have too many people out there who feel that they have nothing to lose, they are far more likely to accept the risk that can arise with political experimentation. And I think, as all of us know, political experimentation doesn't always go particularly well. That doesn't mean that we always stay with the status quo. That doesn't mean that we shun all attempts at progress because we're so fearful of getting anything wrong. It just means that it's healthy for people to have a stake in things and have a personal interest in their community being run well, and to feel that sense of ownership and, by extension, that sense of responsibility in just their communities and their society. And I think that we should be very hesitant about moving away from that, even more than perhaps we already have. Now, that's not to say that renters are not valid. It's to say that when you own something, it's not as simple as just giving up your lease and walking away. When you own something and it goes down, you go down. So you feel that sense of responsibility, of obligation to try to take care of it, to try to make sure that it gets better, that long-term investment. And if we just divorce an entire generation of that, I don't know. I don't think we know exactly what the political implications of it will be, but I think that we've seen the stirrings of it, which is why higher levels of government, at least in my view, have worked so hard to try to roll things back, to try to constrain the flow of new people into the country, to re-equilibrate as much as they can the purchasing power that wages have versus what accommodations cost, to allow people to purchase that stake, even if it is a more modest stake by comparison, that was similar to what their parents had and their parents before them, to make sure that they remain stakeholders, that's where that term comes from, in the community, to have an interest in the community doing well. Texter at 71010 writes, I miss Carol James screaming money laundering when the Liberals were in, and then house prices went up when the NDP got in. I don't remember her screaming that. I remember hearing Gordon Campbell and his trail of broken promises. I remember hearing that sort of rhetoric from the NDP. The money laundering aspect of it, I remember as being more of a later on NDP opposition narrative that, actually, come to think of it, David Eby was behind very strongly before he eventually became the province's attorney general and undertook any number of measures combating money laundering, suspected money laundering, I should say, that was taking place and the impacts that it might have had on property in not only the Vancouver market, but elsewhere. But I suppose it's the old adage. We like to say that certain politicians or certain changes can solve problems, and maybe we see that sometimes because we want to see it. Maybe they do actually solve some problems sometimes. But I think the big truth of it is that the sides are far more alike, perhaps, than we like to believe and than we like to tell ourselves. And so none of us should be surprised when we think that we're adopting a solution or voting for a solution, when in fact, more often than not, the results seem to be more of the same. But who knows? Sort of a lackadaisical Friday here, as many folks are on their vacation. Municipalities not holding municipal proceedings this week. They're back on Monday. Sydney, Central Saanich is back on Monday. Let's see. Langford is back next week as well. Is that on Monday? It's their Sustainable Development Advisory Committee. What are they doing here? Temporary use permit. Nah, I don't think that's going to be particularly interesting. More interested in the next time their council meets, and that's a special council meeting that Langford has 10 days from now. Will they adopt their fire bylaws? I actually have no idea. I hope so, but, you know, at this point, literally anything could happen, and I unfortunately really would not be surprised, and I'm starting to wonder if it's possible for me to be more disappointed. I'm sorry, but what am I supposed to say? Like, come on. Oh, it is what it is as we soldier on. Quick break. More to come after this.
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19: Good afternoon. I'm Katie Hamilton with CFAX 1070's 1 o'clock news. It's a busy day for crews getting ready for the David Foster and Friends concert, marking the David Foster Foundation's 40th anniversary. Tonight features a gala at the Convention Center where all the stars will walk the red carpet. Meanwhile, setup begins this morning with the 500 block of Belleville Street closed. CEO of the foundation, Mike Ravenhill, says the barge that will host the concert is falling into place.
20: Well, you have tides that you have to deal with. You have the movements in the harbor, which has been amazing. We've got a lot of great people working with us, Greater Victoria Harbor Authority and Victoria Tug and Barge and many others, Coho, that we wouldn't be able to do it without them. And it's just been incredible how everyone's come together. The logistics are very layered. And, you know, we started on the barge on Monday, laying it out and then starting to load it. And then, you know, that takes a whole nother day. And
19: he's encouraging people to get there early for the concert tomorrow at 7:30. A dubious record for drivers around the weekend of Country Music Fest in the Cowichan Valley. Mounties say there's no excuse for the record number of impaired drivers at this year's Sunfest Country Music Festival. They nabbed 36 impaired drivers between July 30th and August 2nd. The previous high was 25 in 2024. They also issued 153 tickets and impounded six vehicles for excessive speed. Canada's dairy farmers are warning against any concessions for their sector in the U.S. trade talks. The U.S. has cited Canada's dairy supply management as a trade irritant, and President Donald Trump has long complained about his country's access to the Canadian dairy market. But dairy farmers of Canada argue a bad trade deal for them would not be worth the cost. They argued the country's food sovereignty could not be for sale. A new round of 50% U.S. tariffs on a range of Canadian imports is set to take effect August 19th, without any exemptions under the CUSMA trade. Ontario Premier Doug Ford is urging Prime Minister Mark Carney to make a gas tax suspension permanent, or at least extend it to beyond its looming expiry.
21: Carney announced in April that the government would pause collection of the federal fuel excise tax on gasoline and diesel until Labor Day as a way to counteract rising gas prices. It saves Canadians 10 cents a litre on regular gas. Ford has written today to Carney asking him to keep the tax break in place until January 1st or to make the suspension permanent. Federal Conservative leader Pierre Poilievre has made a similar call. Allison Jones, The Canadian Press, Toronto.
19: Another MP resignation means there will be at least 12 by-elections before the Carney government hits its second anniversary. Ontario Conservative MP Larry Brock has announced he's leaving the House of Commons for a job at the Crown Attorney's Office in Brantford, Ontario. Brock is the third Conservative MP to resign this summer. Saskatchewan MP Kathy Wagentail announced she is stepping down at the end of the month, and Quebec's Richard Martel was appointed to Senate. Meanwhile, NBA guard James Harden is no longer facing gun charges in Texas. A Houston judge dismissed the misdemeanor charge today after the 11-time All-Star finished an alternative resolution program. Harden was arrested in June after police found a handgun in his car during a traffic stop. He's currently a free agent after declining a $42 million option to return to the Cleveland Cavaliers.
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19: CFAX weather for this afternoon. Sunny, a bit of wind west this afternoon, up to 50 kilometers near the Juan de Fuca Strait, high to 23 during the day. Then clear tonight before some increasing cloudiness overnight and fog patches near the Juan de Fuca Strait. Wind west 50, gusting up to 70 near the strait tonight with a low 14. Taking a look at this weekend's weather, Saturday, cloudy, should be clearing near noon. Highs of 23 during the day. Also some wind tomorrow, possibly 60, up to around 80 near the Juan de Fuca Strait in the afternoon. Then clear tomorrow with a low 13. A mix in sun and cloud for Sunday. Highs at 21, and then cloudy period Sunday night with a low 13. Right now in downtown Victoria, it is a mix of sun and cloud and 18 degrees. I'm Katie Hamilton. 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
1: It's kind of funny. I was laughing to myself during the break, remarking on the differences that we hear in messaging. Because on one half, they're trying to get people to run for public office right now. View Royal, by the way, is looking for somebody to be willing to serve as that community's mayor. They're going to be holding public information sessions as well as councillors. We've had situations in the past where mayoralties have been uncontested. And we could see that again this fall. I'm not really sure what happens if nobody signs up. Does the province just take over everywhere? Like, what a grim thing to even think about. But it's against that backdrop that, on the other hand, I want to say, if there's anybody out there that is wondering if they should squander an entire summer knocking on thousands of doors, and they're not really sure what the viability will be of the ultimate election, quit now. Do yourself a favor. Because if you invest all that time, all that effort, all that energy, and then a political situation changes at like the last minute, and you're kicking yourself thinking of all that time, all that effort that you wasted was ultimately for nothing, and you go through the loss on election night, which, by the way, is forever. Losses are forever. Maybe you can win at some point in future, but even if that's the case, it never really does completely undo it. So the good side of me, the altruistic side of me, is almost out there saying, like, okay, everybody, you know, it's a tough game out there. It's a lot that can change. And I don't know, before anybody invests literally everything they have in terms of their time, their effort, their energy for the next few months, only to get crushed, some of you might be better off just avoiding that. But on the other hand, the civic virtue side of me says everybody should sign up. Everybody has a duty. So ultimately, I guess, it's just for people to make up their own minds. We're lucky that we have people that are willing to sign up. We're lucky that we have good people that are willing to sign up. And the problem is that if no good people sign up, the ones that do sign up will be other than that. And ultimately, that's what we don't want, because all of us get negatively impacted by the decisions that are made at these various local governments. And while some of them might be more nuisance and some of them might be more serious in terms of how they intersect our lives, all of it ultimately does matter. But yeah, you know, anybody who's thinking about quitting, quit now. You don't even have to tell anybody. Just take the weekend off and next week off. And then eventually people will notice you're just not doing it anymore. And by the time the actual election comes, you won't even have to worry about it. Or don't throw everything into it and gamble it all like some of us have in the past. It's ultimately up to you. But make sure you all know what you're getting into. So anyway, Robbie Parmar was on with our own Brian Price earlier today, talking about wildfires.
6: Which I know is a vibrant home throughout the Lower Mainland. And in particular, I think people forget about the success that we have here in Victoria, in the Capital Regional District, and even in my community of Langford as well. So 20,500 month-over-month increase in self-employment, which is obviously a really good sign for British Columbia's economy and the work that we're doing to build a stronger, more resilient economy as well. I know that your listeners in Victoria obviously are interested. It just continues to amaze me following these numbers month over month. Victoria has one of the lowest unemployment rates in the entire country, especially when it comes to major cities. And so 4.4% it's 5% this month. It has gone up slightly, but 5% compared to the 6.4% national average, I think Victoria is continuing to punch above its weight.
7: Yeah, and we always love to give the Victoria numbers, but with the caveat that the numbers, you know, the statistical numbers get pretty small once you get down to there, and the numbers are a little less, I don't know, exact compared to the bigger picture. But still, it's interesting to see,
6: for sure.
7: Even though we might have seen
6: Absolutely.
7: A small unemployment uptick in Victoria, still below the national and provincial average.
8: This is the age of politicians clinging to good news. Just think, folks, this could be you.
7: Here in Victoria. So there we go, the jobless numbers.
1: I'm sorry, but I'm serious. You know, those of you who are involved, thank you for your service, but, you know, make sure it's worth it.
7: The sort of situation in BC compared to the national situation. Since I got you here, Forest Minister, the other big thing I want to talk about is the wildfires.
6: Mm-hmm.
7: We've been feeling it a little bit this week here on the South Island because, of course, we started to get some of that wildfire smoke. Kind of the first time this season we've really seen that present here on the island, and it's sort of a reminder that this is a real active situation in many parts of the province. Now, as of now, where are things at? What are the big things you're watching?
6: Yeah, I know for sure. I'm in Chilliwack this morning, Ryan. I'm just looking outside the window and definitely starting to see more smoke trending in here. We've got some fires just along the border in the United States and in Washington that are certainly starting to push smoke into our jurisdiction. And, of course, the Brunswick complex as well is continuing to grow. And I know we've got some Mexican crews that will be heading out there to help support our wildland firefighters. I think what gives me hope this morning is every morning the first thing I do when I wake up is I turn on the BC Wildfire app, and we have over 100 active wildfires, but we've had zero start in the last 24 hours. I know that obviously that is a good sign because has given us a period of calmness when we needed it, especially given the cold front we experienced last weekend. But I want your listeners to know very clearly that we have continued to see hot and dry conditions for the majority of British Columbia. We know that smoke is expected to linger across the southern parts of the province for the coming days, and we do expect to see dry lightning in the southern half of the province, in particular in the Kamloops Fire Center, the Southern Cariboo, and the southeast of our province. And so while things may be a bit calmer today, there is a likelihood that things are going to get more intense. It's why we're very grateful for the resources from other domestic partners, international partners that are arriving. And it's why I'm looking forward to being in Abbotsford this morning for an exciting announcement with the federal government and BC's own, in particular Vancouver Highlands Pride, Coulson Aviation, for how we can work together to be able to fight more fires well into the future as well.
0: Minister Steve, I found
6: out,
0: how are you doing? You know, I saw that 18 people were written up with tickets for mm-hmm. defying the fire ban right in the middle of where the fires are. How frustrating is that for the crews? How frustrating is it for you?
6: I think it's frustrating for everyone, Steve. It's just ridiculous. Like, sometimes you just can't.
1: Why don't we use education? I thought that worked fine.
6: Fix stupid. And so my message to British Columbians is, and I know the majority of British Columbians understand this, they appreciate it, and the...
1: Do they, though? Do they really?
6: ...message that I got throughout the interior where I was in much of this week was higher fines. Like, let's, you know, go after these individuals. Same level of frustration with those people who decide to fly their drones up in the air when a fire is occurring, or those same individuals who won't get their boats out of the way when our aerial crew are trying to get some water from our lakes and big bodies of water. You know, at the end of the day, I want British Columbians to know our wildland firefighters are working their butts off every single day, Steve, 24/7. We all have a role to play. And I don't think it is too much to ask British Columbians not to start a campfire in the month of August. We all have a role to play. A spark can change a community, a life forever. Just don't do it.
1: Just don't do it. Those words of warning from British Columbia's Minister of Forests and member of the Legislative Assembly for Langford Highlands, Ravi Parmar, on CFAX 1070 earlier today. We'll take a quick break, do some more open lines coming up, do some more text messages coming up. It's been a quiet week. It's been a lackadaisical week, and maybe that's for the best, because it might get loud as we move towards the election. I honestly don't know what's going to happen next, and maybe that is also a good thing. We'll take a quick break. More to come.
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1: All right, we're just trying to get to the end of the week here in hour three of the show on a Friday. Don't worry, folks. There's just more weeks exactly like this stretching out forever over the horizon with the prospect of things getting better. Possible. although it seems more possible some days than other days. By the way, best of luck to all of you who are investing God knows how much time walking, knocking on thousands of doors over the next few months. Hopefully it's not all for nothing and results in embarrassment that you could just avoid by giving up now. 250-386-1161, star 1070, a free call on your wireless device. Let's go to Ryan on open lines. Hey, Ryan, you're on the air. Go ahead.
2: Yeah, thanks for taking the call. Just a quick comment on the discussion about people being reluctant to run for mayor,
1: yeah.
2: It seems.
1: Yeah.
2: And, of course, I've been hearing for decades how people are often scared to run for mayor because you can be the most popular person on council and you go to run for mayor and another popular council member or even a total stranger runs, beats you by one vote, and you're out the door. And the talk's been going on for decades, of course, about there's got to be a better way. For example, no vote for mayor at all. The person who gets the most votes as a councillor gets first right to decline the mayor's chair, and then you go down the list until somebody takes it. Something like that might give us better mayors, as well as, you know, encouraging people to run for mayor because you don't have so much to lose.
1: Yeah. Well, I guess part of the important, like, as I'm thinking through this, and we talk a lot about the distinction between political power and legal authority and legal power. And ideally, a person who runs for mayor should have an enormous amount of pre-existing political power that works and exists, whether or not they actually have the legal power and authority of their office or not. Ideally, it shouldn't be a situation where a person's entire worth in their community is determined by that small margin of a couple of votes, because even if somebody does lose an election, they can still be extremely influential, politically speaking, in their community or vice versa. So the mayor's chair should, at least in my view, ideally be sort of the next step up. It shouldn't be all or nothing. Somebody who is mayor is an important, influential, impactful person in that community, regardless of whether or not they ran in an election and occupied that position. And if we do things that way, I really think we wouldn't have to worry about that jump of just a few votes, meaning the difference between all or nothing. What do you think?
2: Yeah, it's the all or nothing that scares them. You know, they really want to be on council. They love to be mayor. But as I say, miss out by one vote, you're out the door. And, you know, there's been other talk about the council elects a mayor from amongst themselves after they're elected. Mm. But I like the best one I like is that the first person with the most votes gets the first right to decline. And if they're not fit to or just don't want to or whatever, they say no thank you, and then you move down to the next person on the top of the list. And that way, I personally think we'd get a lot better mayors.
1: Yeah, we might. Something to think about. Any thoughts on who's going to win mayoral races this fall? You ready to do any predictions?
2: I want them all out. By the way, in all the, I just live in regular suburbia on residential streets. I haven't had any politician come to my door in an election for like 20 years or 20 or 30 years, probably. Nobody knocks on our doors, so I don't know who's getting the door knocking, but not us.
1: Well, maybe you'll get one this time, Ryan.
2: Well, I'd like to say to them, you know, if ignore all my emails, why are you coming to my door?
1: Oh, they're probably like, oh, no, it's you. I didn't realize you're that guy. They turn around and run the other direction.
2: I've done that once or twice way back when I did get a visit.
1: Really?
2: Way back when they just sort of, they say nothing and leave. But okay, thanks a lot.
1: All right, there you go. You have a good day. You take care. 250-386-1161, star 1070, a free call on your wireless device. Texture 71010 writes, by running for local council, it says, I learned I was not cut out for the job. It also gave me a capacity for respecting those who do. I think that it's important for all of us to realize that to be an active and important political participant in your community, you don't need to actually have an elected role. In fact, our system that requires people to be active political participants only reserves for the smallest proportion of the highest echelons the actual legal authority roles where you win a seat and hold a seat. Our system doesn't function with just elected officials and no members of the public. It can only function with active interaction and engagement between both. In fact, I've said this any number of times, and I can't remember where I heard it from, but it really stuck with me, is that democracy is not and should not be a conversation once every 4 years. It should be a conversation that we have every day. It should not be a winner-take-all. Somebody wins a contest, and they can do whatever pops into their head that they feel like doing because they own that power and can do with it as they see fit with no meaningful checks and balances in place. And that's why we have social censure and critique as a necessary feedback mechanism and guardrail within the system. That's why we have so many provisions around keeping proceedings open, keeping seeing them in public. That's why we have things like increased accessibility by way of people participating in their democracy by watching streaming things on the internet. Many of us increasingly interact with the world around us through these little glowing rectangles that we carry around in our pockets most of the day. It is incumbent upon politics and our democratic systems themselves to expand, and they have expanded a great deal, and grow into that space. But problems happen when somebody thinks that just because they managed to find a way to win a contest, absent the political power that would otherwise come from having a trusted role in the community, that's when problems arise. And I can understand the incentives that are there. People have been gaming systems as long as there have been systems. That certainly happens in our modern politics. It happened in the politics of the past. But inevitably, at least in my experience, when you watch, when you find a community where people are unhappy and you look at who's in charge, they are frighteningly good at gaming the system. They got there because they figured out that putting all their time, their effort, their energy into gaming the system was a higher and better use of their own resources, because it was more likely to produce a win than to do whatever is necessary to get the broad trust in the community, which would have been a better way for everybody else to do it. And yet we have a system that does not differentiate meaningfully between those two things. We have a system that treats a win that comes through tactics and gamesmanship just as legitimately as a win that comes from a genuine appreciation and support in the community. And among the tactics that is often exercised, and it's not my term, it's a term that others have used, and we got into it extensively during our debate here in British Columbia about proportional representation, is voter suppression and suppression of those also willing to run for office. And it works. It works really well. You don't have to be good in order to be the least worst. In fact, you can be awful and still engineer a situation where you're technically the least worst choice, so people will grudgingly pick you, even though you're awful, because you've managed to find a way to stop all the good people from being a choice. And we don't want to create a political situation where that tactic flourishes for an obvious reason, is we don't want awful people ruling over us. We don't expect them to be perfect, but we have to be careful not to fall for that trap of looking at something and saying, oh, that's awful. This is an alternative to awful. Therefore, this must be good. Because that's a very real human psychological tendency. And we see it manifest in all sorts of places. But we also don't want to fall for that trap of always settling for least worst. And I've made that argument a number of times during the recent provincial election, some of you might recall, when the argument was about the BC NDP and a fledgling, very new, very untested, and I think proved in time to be somewhat unstable in terms of the tenure of its leadership, Conservative Party of BC, where people were like, oh, Adam, it doesn't matter what the NDP's doing. Look at this other alternative. They're untested. All of a sudden, I said, no, we're not going to give anybody a blank check. We're not just going to ignore all of these policy problems that we find ourselves in the middle of. We want them to think they can lose. We want them to know fear and to not think that they have an automatic entitlement to the power over us. We don't want to fire them, but it's okay if they're worried that we're going to fire them, because they'll work harder to try to earn our support. At least that was always my theory. And I try and I hope that we can see that proliferate in politics as well, because unfortunately I see the tendency going the other way. And it's not just in municipal politics. It's not just in provincial politics. It's not just in national politics or even politics in other countries as well. It's that the tactic of tearing down one's opponent actually works really well. And the problem, though, is that when we continue through that cycle, election after election after election after election after election, you end up with the people who can withstand the barrage of criticism being the only ones that are left. And those sometimes aren't always the good people. Those are the ones that have been in the fights, that know that they're imperfect, that carry the scars, are the ones that can actually tough it out and get through that. And I have really complicated conversations with myself, as all of you listen in on this show, about trying to figure out how to avoid the eventuality where our system gets worse because of that, where people become more angry, more divided, more pessimistic, more likely to point out the flaws and to feel that their own government is a hostile force in their lives, which is an awful thing that nobody in our society should have to deal with. You should never have to get up in the morning and worry that there are bad people in charge who will hurt you if it suits their needs, who might not even know that you exist either way, but at best feel indifferent as to whether or not you are negatively impacted as they pursue their own ends using power that is supposed to be benefiting everybody. That's the worst feeling in the world. And it's caustic for a society to have anyone go through that. And unfortunately, it is a necessary consequence of much of the discourse and the patterns and the trends that we're seeing both locally and nationally and internationally. We see it all over the place in the United States. And the standards just get lower and lower and lower. Because instead of demanding better, instead of wanting more, instead of saying that the person that we pick is going to be the person who holds himself higher to a higher standard than everyone else, all we end up doing is saying, oh God, we have this awful opponent that, you know, has been painted as awful by various political forces, because again, it's a tactic that works. We'll cling to anything to save us from the awful opponent, and we don't look nearly as carefully as we should sometimes at that person that we reach for in desperation to try to help us. And that can happen in any number of different scenarios as well. We often see it even in local politics here in Victoria. People look at Victoria Council from other municipalities and they go, oh God, I don't want to have what happened here happen in Victoria. And because of that, I think it made them not look so carefully at their own municipalities, at their own governments, at their own imperfections. And we've talked about that as well, how one of, I think, the many ways, I'm sorry, I don't mean to be so hard on them, but it keeps coming back to them, of the many ways that Victoria Council has poorly served the communities on South Vancouver Island, plural, over the past number of years, is to always find new and innovative ways to keep the attention focused on themselves and their dysfunction, drawing the attention of any number of people away from their own governments, municipally speaking, who needed that scrutiny and that criticism when necessary in order to function properly. Like I said, the systems cannot function only with elected officials. They need an active and engaged public to function as well. Otherwise, the systems blunder into problems of their own design that they could have avoided and yet often don't seem to realize until it's too late and they find themselves ensnared. But I digress. We will take a quick break and do more after this.
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5: Good afternoon, I'm Katie Hamilton with the headlines from the CFAX newsroom. There are still just two active wildfires on Vancouver Island, both west of Campbell River, dating back to last month. Province-wide, there are 102 active fires, with one start over the last 24 hours, with seven more blazes declared out. Environment Canada's air quality index for Victoria is at 3 or low risk today and is expected to drop further tonight. Some smoke will drift in around the noon hour today from Oregon and Washington State fires and then clear out again. If you're heading downtown this weekend, expect traffic delays and road closures around Victoria's Inner Harbour. The PD says closures are in place for the David Foster and Friends concert, marking the David Foster Foundation's 40th anniversary. Setup began this morning with the 500 block of Belleville Street closing at 7 a.m. through Sunday. Street-level parking in the 700 block of Government Street will also be closed today. Katie Hamilton, CFAX 1070 News.
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1: All right. Hope everybody's enjoying barbecue season out there. BC legislature won't be in session for, October they finally get back in session. Municipal councils, for the most part, had the week off here in the Victoria area. Councils back in action on Monday. Sydney, Central, Saanich, excuse me, and Langford. Saanich also has a meeting on Tuesday, so we have

27, sub 3 of the BC Police Act is where that complaint will likely be determined by the province. We don't know if we'll get a response back before the election this fall as to how big of an issue that would be. Although, as I pointed out, and this is part of the regional dynamic that we've been trying to understand better on the show, is that it's really tough for me to get all bent out of shape over a difference of two police officers in Victoria when a difference of two police officers out on the West Shore, even when they're a larger proportion of the overall authorized force strength of the Department for West Shore Detachment of RCMP, is something that is relatively easy to explain away as being not a dire taxpayer-funded need right now because of hiring constraints. And we know the Vic PD has hiring constraints. They're hiring back retired members right now to try to bolster their ranks. We're also having the South Island Police Academy is going to be accepting its first class of 16 new recruits. That's this September. It'll be located at VicPD headquarters. There's also another class of, I believe, another 16 scheduled to begin in January. So it'll be 32 new recruits moved through a police training academy. It's an extension of the Justice Institute of British Columbia that hasn't even or doesn't exist right now and will exist later on this year. Will that go far enough in terms of satisfying members of the public who feel that Victoria specifically has not been doing its part? Ultimately, that'll be up to the people in Victoria to decide. But it's fascinating considering how these problems are regarded and how much the decisions made in one municipality really shouldn't and yet do impact the decisions made in another municipality. Like in an alternate universe where West Shore had been fully funded by all the municipalities out there, it would likely be a lot easier for me to look at what was happening in Victoria and recognize how it was different and how Victoria is the odd one out and how they're sending the wrong message, et cetera, et cetera. And yet that's not what we saw. We saw, in terms of the West Shore municipalities defending themselves, the creation of an argument whose logic is robust enough that it's difficult for me to really criticize Victoria Council for only coming up two officers short, given the substantial resources that are being put into expanding the department elsewhere. And we see the same situation with respect to public safety, and we've seen it for years. In Victoria, councils made decisions that corresponded and were correlated with, although they always said it wasn't their fault, they always said it was external circumstances, the proliferation of what we came to call street disorder or social disorder. It's not only homelessness issues, but it's often homelessness issues that are closely associated with that. And accordingly, I think that we saw a number of municipalities over the years have not a blind eye turn to their flaws, but had their flaws seemed not nearly as important because Victoria created this contrast, this, well, at least we're not Victoria example that had a profound impact across the region. On the other hand, though, I don't really want to create a dynamic where that becomes a viable strategy, because if we accept that one municipality can get away with a whole lot of stuff as long as things go really poorly with their neighbors, what's to stop Municipality A from sabotaging Municipality B? What's to stop that from becoming a viable political tactic where one group of political actors can realize that all they have to do is sow chaos with their neighbor and accordingly they can get away with a whole lot of things that they otherwise wouldn't do? You see, that's also the sort of unhelpful dynamic that we wouldn't want to create. And yet, as I've been watching these regional dynamics in terms of political issues go back and forth, I cannot help but notice the incidental impacts of some municipalities getting away with things that they otherwise wouldn't through really no decision of their own, because the contrast that's created by their neighbors either following them or not following them is itself an important factor in people's overall decision-making processes. I'm not saying that's happening, by the way. I'm saying that the way that the dynamics work around here in this region, it would absolutely function. And it sort of scares me even to think about the implications of it. And I would hope that certain checks and balances are in place so that nobody would actually ever try to do something like that. So anyway, things continue to backfire catastrophically in Victoria for seemingly no good reason. And we ask ourselves why over and over again. And the incidental impact is that it makes it difficult to focus on the flaws that really have existed for quite some time and will continue to exist going forward. And I don't want to make it seem like any municipal government out there is beyond reproach. And I don't want to make it seem like any residents who have legitimate concerns out there are ultimately not valid, because one, that's not my role. And two, it's people have a right to speak up and be heard. You

0: don't have to be in the worst run municipality in the region in order to have a legitimate concern. And I know that I'm kind of hard on folks in Saanich sometimes because I always say, for the love of God, look at what's happening in Victoria. Like, that could be you. Be thankful that it's not. I also don't want to fall into that trap where we create a dynamic where one municipality's misfortune can bolster the fortunes of another for an obvious reason. Because once people figured that out, wow, it wouldn't take very long for folks to realize the utility that can come from attacking a neighbor or having their supporters attack a neighbor or whatever. And that turns into a situation where everybody ends up worse off in the end. In such a hypothetical situation, you would see dysfunction just about everywhere because everybody would be attacking everybody else, which is perhaps not coincidentally exactly what we see at higher levels of government with various opponents always tearing each other down and various political party supporters always tearing each other down. Like, it works on an individual basis, the negative politics. It's easier to tear down the opponent or tear down somebody else by contrast instead of elevating oneself up. So that can look like it's rational from an individual point of view. But the collective implications of every individual actor adopting the same strategy at the same time is everybody destroys everybody else and we all end up worse off. Now, it's unfortunate that we're in a situation where that seems to be happening, that outcome at least. And I'm not saying that's necessarily why, but it's one of the things that I think a lot about in terms of our political systems and in terms of, yes, we need critique. Yes, we need to hold politicians to account. But how do we get around the paradox of everybody tearing everybody else down for their own benefit and the necessary consequence of that? That's something I do not have an answer for. But maybe somebody else out there does. Texter at 71010 writes, maybe Victoria Council should focus on potholes and crime and take a break from all their BS. Well, I mean, they are taking a break for the month, Texter. They're back in September. I can't remember what day. And we'll be previewing that quite a bit. But for the moment, they aren't going to be doing anything. They passed a couple of advocacy motions, as we covered on the show, to do with things like the street drug crisis and methamphetamine, to do with there's a couple of others that I don't have open on a screen in front of me that I could look at. But Victoria Council are going to be taking some much deserved, I'm sure in their own point of view, rest and relaxation for the next few weeks, which means that we're sort of lackadaisical and have less content than normal on this show. But maybe that also is for the best, because I think all of us can use a break from time to time. Let's see. What else is going on? We can review. And I have a bunch of things on my list that I wanted to review today in terms of what's going to be happening next week and previous conversations that we've had. Looking at the clock, though. We'll take a quick break first, though. We'll be back in just a moment.
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0: All right, back on the air here at CFAX 1070. Bit of a slow week as we find ourselves introspective. I don't know. I'm feeling really deflated today. I don't know about all of you. Maybe it's just the weather. Maybe it's the smoke. Maybe it's the realization of how events are going to unfold from here, regardless of what I do about it or what anybody else does about it. Because really, despite our believing that we have agency to change previous patterns of behavior, that a lot of us simply can't get far enough away from it, despite what we tell ourselves. And maybe ultimately we're just fated to learn the same mistakes or the same lessons from the same mistakes over and over again, despite us wishing to do better. But maybe not. Who knows? Maybe I'm just breathing too much smoke. I still see a lot of haze on the horizon there. Who knows? Texture 71010 writes, "Hey, Adam, the biggest issue I have with the current mayor and council, it says, is they don't seem to have much skin in the game." Now, you're going to have to help me out with what municipality you're talking about, Texture, because there's 13 of them. You might mean Victoria. A lot of people mean Victoria, but that doesn't necessarily denote Victoria. You're right. There are very few, it says, personal consequences, especially when the mayor doesn't even live in Victoria. Again, you're going to have to be more specific, because that can apply to more, I guess. Okay, but doesn't even live in Victoria. I'm thinking, I assume you're talking about Victoria. Does Aalto still not live in Victoria? Here's the thing, is this came up in the last municipal election campaign. Is Aalto owned a property in Victoria. So she was a Victoria property owner. But my understanding, at least, is that as of the last campaign, because it became an issue, she did not reside in the property that she owned in Victoria, was my understanding. So there was a stake, but it wasn't necessarily a residence that she ordinarily would reside in, at least at that time. And that might have changed since then. I don't know. I haven't actually looked into it. But it was something that got mentioned 4 years ago. And we made the joke that Saanich was such a nice place to live because so many mayors lived there, that it was Victoria and Langford and Saanich's mayors all live in Saanich, which, of course, gives rise to the even more interesting and sometimes fun thought experiments. I wonder who the mayors voted for in Saanich. Or did they vote for themselves? I'm trying to think. Because if you own property in Victoria, you can be a non-resident elector. And we talked about that as well during the last election campaign. Whereas Goodmanson, I think, residing in Saanich, as far as I know, he probably would have been expected to vote in Saanich. So I wonder who he voted for. Because usually the politician's going to be presumed to vote for themselves. I'm sorry, I shouldn't laugh. It says, if the city declines, it says the politician goes home somewhere else at the end of the day. It says, it also feels like too many councillors are focused on building political careers, it says, instead of solving the problems residents and businesses are dealing with right now. It says, I'd rather see people in council who are personally invested in Victoria's future because they live with the results of the decisions they make every day. Well, and obviously, I talked about that earlier in the conversation about society itself. And one of the things the things that worry me most about the housing crisis in general is the feeling of dispossession of an entire generation who will not have that stake, good or bad, in their community. It's a healthy thing when you have a stake in something, when you own something, because not only do you benefit when it does well, but you don't benefit when it doesn't do well. So you have an interest. Try to make sure that it does well. I think that's also among the reasons that the business community being well represented in any municipal government is something it's so important. And that's one of the things that I and others have lamented in the past with the financial reforms that essentially relatively disempowered members of the business community from seeking municipal office relative to what they had before because of certain limits on donations as well as spending, as well as banning corporate contributions, et cetera, because the business community should have a stake in the political system and the political system should have a stake in the business community, vice versa, because you can't get along when only one of those things is working. Like, as much as people like to think that we can just redistribute our way to prosperity throughout an economy, we simply cannot. We simply need an economy to be functioning and to be doing well, to have enough to redistribute with various taxes and policies, et cetera, to make sure that there's enough to go around. You can't distribute wealth that's never created in the first place. And that can be the problem with thinking in too insular a fashion. And one of the main things that I pointed out over the years, and many others have pointed it out before I did, and I assume they still will whether I do or not, is the degradation of Victoria's business climate in terms of just locating yourself in a commercial district downtown, transacting commerce, and having a place that's open and inviting and accessible, to use perhaps that newer language, to people who want to come and buy things, whether it's a service, whether it's the hospitality industry, whether it's a product. If it's not a nice experience to go and enjoy the hospitality industry, what the hell is the point? Like, the whole idea, the whole thing that is on offer from the hospitality industry, the tourism industry, the food and restaurant industry, the hotel industry, is an experience. And if you have an entrepreneur or a business that works hard to put together a fantastic, enjoyable experience, the ambiance, the sights, the sounds, the smells, that literally like the smells that go into, like, say, a fine dining experience. People are going to drop a lot of money on just to have that enjoyment. And they end up walking through a neighborhood where there's somebody sprawled out on the sidewalk in front of them, sort of thrashing around semi-conscious, and they have this disturbing image that they carry around with them the rest of their day. How likely are they going to be to return and do it again? Probably not very likely, because they're paying for that good memory. They're paying for that experience that you had a private business owner work so hard to create, and yet government failing in terms of facilitating that safe area, psychologically, emotionally, physically, and otherwise, that short circuits the whole chain and takes away the value proposition. Nobody should be confused about what is happening. And yet, here we are. But the other problem that I deal with is that we also don't want to create the problem of one municipality benefiting from another's downfall, because that creates unhealthy and improper incentives that I'm not saying do exist, but I'm saying that a person could realize could exist. And we don't want to have a situation where all, you know, one municipality has to do to prosper is to make sure that another one implodes, because then you have to wonder where all the dysfunction's coming from and why we can't get rid of it and why it's propagating, et cetera, et cetera, et cetera. And then that could lead to retaliation, and it could lead to suspicion, it could lead to other things. And the last thing we want is various political actors trying to make each other look bad to benefit themselves, because again, then we get back into the situation we are with so much of our politics these days, where it's a race to the bottom, where every side destroys every side, and you can win a political contest by being awful as long as you're the least worst. But that's not really good enough for surviving in many other aspects of life. A lot of other people won't come to your restaurant that's awful just because it's the least worst. They'll find something else to do with their dollars, with their time. They'll find something else to do. And if every side benefits from every other side doing poorly, eventually that sort of what's the opposite of a virtuous cycle? I don't even know what it's called, but you all know what a virtuous cycle is, where you're good to people and then they're good to people and they're good to people and eventually it comes back to them. And it's a sort of virtuous self-reinforcing loop. Our politics right now seems to be manifesting the opposite. And it doesn't end anywhere good for anyone. And yet the system still rewards it, at least hypothetically, through wins. And I'm not sure what to do about that. Because politics right now, it's meaner, it's nastier than it's ever been. People seem to be more vitriolic and toxic than they've ever been. I know some people say that about me. I see it out there in the world as well. I feel like I'm adapting and changing with the world. Maybe people can agree, maybe they can disagree. I don't care. That doesn't make a difference. What does matter is that a win is a win. And our system doesn't recognize how that win comes about, which is something that all of us need to be conscious of in terms of rewarding those patterns and rewarding those behaviors. Why? Because ultimately we choose who we vote for and we choose why we vote for them. I wonder, do we need to be more careful about the reasons that we accept? Do we need to try to second guess tactics by saying, well, you know, I really feel really strongly about this, but I really don't like that tactic and I don't want to see that tactic rewarded, especially if it comes back to haunt me eventually. So I'm not going to vote for this person because I don't like the tactics. Like, are we going to have people start second guessing themselves? I'm not really sure. This is sort of deep thoughts on a Friday at the end of a relatively slow week where we look around and we see problems and yet we try to diagnose what it is about our systems that keep producing those problems, because the politicians themselves are always second guessing what the outcomes of the systems will be. And yet for whatever reason in Victoria, we can't seem to reach escape velocity, if you will, to turn the tide, so to speak, on our public order issues. And if you're just joining us, that was the topic of reporting by CTV's Rob Buffum earlier this week that we played on the show. Texture 71010 writes, yes, and isn't it mind-boggling that every aspect, it says, of what you're describing, every single bit of it, it says, was generated and created and perpetuated by progressive politics. It says federally, provincially, and regionally, and yet Canadians, British Columbians, and Victorians keep voting for the same thing that isn't the definition of crazy. How do we know it was created by progressive politics, Texter? And I mean that. I'm not saying that I agree or disagree. I'm saying that you're making that assertion. How do we know that it's actually the progressive politics that created it? How do we know that it's not political adversaries doing everything they can to make the progressive politicians look bad, knowing that a win that's procured by tearing down one's opponent is just as valuable and just as valid, legally speaking at least, as a win that is procured by being the better person? And this is what I'm talking about. These are the tactics now. Convincing people that problems are happening is actually a way for political parties and political actors and political figures to win, regardless of whether those problems really are coming from the progressive politics. So how do you know that? Do you ever doubt? Do you ever wonder if by attacking the progressives, because all of these backfiring weirdness things that happen to coincide with them, do you ever wonder that you're potentially creating unhelpful loops there and you're incentivizing other political actors to work really hard to make sure that the solutions don't work? Does that doubt ever creep in? And if not, how do you insulate yourself to it? How do you remain confident? How do we reassure ourselves that we'll never fall into a situation like that? Because if we did fall into a situation like that, would we even recognize it? Because hypothetically, we would just keep criticizing, keep pushing, and that would even increase the incentive more. And so everybody else trying to win by default would work even harder to make whoever was in power look bad. And that itself would feed back on itself. No? I don't know. I'll think about what you said. I think that it's very simplistic to just say that it's progressive politics, because while it certainly could be, how do we reassure ourselves that it's not just negative politics by removing all the other options, taking the path of least resistance to try to engineer a win? I'd be interested to hear some thoughts on that. Anyway, quick break, hour four after this.
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22: Good afternoon. I'm Katie Hamilton with CFAX 1070's 2 o'clock news. A magnitude 4.3 earthquake struck in the waters near Haida Gwaii with a shaking reported across the islands. Earthquakes Canada says the quake struck at 4:48 this morning, just kilometers from Haida Gwaii's northwest coast. The agency says there were multiple reports of shaking from communities. No injuries or damage have been reported. BC Hydro has provided an update on social media on where and when of a major underwater installation. Starting August 17th, crews will install a 660-meter assembly into a pre-excavated trench beneath the gorge waterway. The assembly will house and protect new transmission cables, helping ensure reliable electricity service between Victoria and Esquimalt. The west side of the Selkirk Trestle will be closed from August 17th to the 26th. All marine traffic and swimming will be restricted within the zone. At the same time, the thousands were fleeing wildfires along Okanagan Lake over the weekend, where hundreds of homes were destroyed. Others in fire-affected areas of the interior were lighting illegal fires. The BC Conservation Officer Service says it issued 18 tickets for illegal fires in Clinton, 70 Mile House, Okanagan Lake, and Boston Bar. Forest Minister Ravi Parmar was on CFAX this morning, sharing his frustration about some people impeding firefighting efforts.
23: It's just ridiculous. Like, sometimes you just can't fix stupid. And so my message to British Columbians is, and I know the majority of British Columbians understand this, they appreciate it, and the message that I got throughout the interior where I was in much of this week was higher fines. Like, let's, you know, go after these individuals. Same level of frustration with those people who decide to fly their drones up in the air when a fire is occurring, or those same individuals who won't get their boats out of the way when our aerial crew are trying to get some water from our lakes and big bodies of water.
22: Fire prohibitions are in place in these areas, banning all campfires and burns. The Conservation Service did not specify the types of illegal fires involved. 10 of the federal government's Hercules aircraft will be converted for firefighting operations by a BC-based company. Stephen Furr, the Secretary of State for Defense Procurement, announced in Abbotsford today that it's selling the C-130 Hercules aircraft to aerospace company Coulson Aviation. The planes will then be converted to firefighting aircraft in Port Alberni, with the first deployment happening as early as 12 months from now. Coulson owned and operated Martin Mars water bombers before they were retired. U.S. President Donald Trump signed a pair of executive orders to stop birth tourism and add limits on birthright citizenship after a recent Supreme Court ruling upholding the constitutional amendment granting citizenship to most people born on U.S. soil. Immigration attorney Tammy Fox Iskoff believes this will be challenged and tossed out.
24: The Supreme Court made very clear that you cannot amend the Constitution with a presidential proclamation. And once again, he's doing the same thing with a presidential proclamation.
22: Florida is one of the top states for children born to non-citizen parents, with people paying up to $50,000 to give birth there. Meanwhile, construction for President Donald Trump's ballroom at the White House has been halted. A U.S. federal appeal court has decided Trump cannot build the $400 million ballroom without congressional approval. It ruled Trump doesn't have the unilateral authority to construct a 90,000-square-foot ballroom where the White House's east wing stood before he ordered its demolition. The panel upheld an April 16th order to halt above-ground work on the ballroom.
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22: Here's CFAX weather for today. This afternoon, some wind near the Juan de Fuca Strait gusting up to 50, highs of 23 degrees during the day. For tonight, clear with some increasing cloudiness overnight and some fog patches developing near the Juan de Fuca Strait overnight. Wind continues west 50, gusting up to 70 tonight near the strait with a low 14. Right now in downtown Victoria, it's a mix of sun and cloud and 19 degrees. I'm Katie Hamilton. 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
0: Texter at 71010 writes, let's see, we'll get to calls coming up in just a sec. Texter writes, and we're musing, we're engaging in thought experiments. If our ideas are as resilient and as robust as I think a lot of us wish they were, they can stand a little bit of critical introspection and then emerge unscathed. We need not fear testing them, if for no other reason than to reassure ourselves from time to time. Texter writes, why do you say crazy things like opposing parties are trying to make progressives look bad? It's illogical. It says you just spent the whole show blaming the municipal government for the problems in the city, denying the Gang of Five is not progressive. Well, what I'm doing, Texter, is I'm engaging in introspection or self-reflection, asking myself a couple of things. One, you say, why do you say crazy things like opposing parties are trying to make progressives look bad? Texter, that's not crazy. That's happening all around us. The provincial conservatives and the federal conservatives get up every morning and try to make the progressive governments that are in charge right now look bad. That's one, that's their role as His Majesty's loyal opposition. And it's also just how our politics works, is political opponents criticize each other and remark and emphasize the failings of the other. And that's how the system works. We've talked at length about how that's how the system works. That's a behavior that the system rewards. It rewards negativity. Okay, what proportion of our perception of these problems is caused by just what we see in front of us versus how much of it is the skilled persuasion of the opposition pointing out those problems? That's a legitimate question. I'm not saying that I have an answer, but I don't think we should expect the quantum of that persuasion to be zero. Because if it was, there'd be no point to try to oppose and criticize the government in the first place. We have to acknowledge that it has an impact in order to acknowledge the importance of the opposition and the role that it plays in avoiding problems in the first place. You then say you just spent the whole show blaming the municipal government for the problems in the city. For a proportion of the problems in the city, I think that's inescapable. But what I remarked upon is the unhelpful political dynamics that are created with the realization that all you need is for your neighbors to fail and you can get away with a whole lot more than you otherwise would. So if all you have to do is whisper some unhelpful advice or have a friend whisper some unhelpful advice in the ear of your neighbors, even if they don't know it's you, then you watch them turn against each other and chaos unfolds and you just sit back and you benefit from that. That's a relatively low-cost maneuver. And if we look at this from a rational point of view, I'm actually sort of surprised that's not happening all over the place, come to think of it. So how do we get around that? How do we bolster our system so that it doesn't reward those sorts of tactics? Because it's frighteningly easy to get five or six people to all whisper the same thing into somebody's ear and then watch them self-destruct afterwards. And if that's all it takes to win over and over and over again, then the economics in terms of the political expenditure, the political capital, I'm not talking about money, I'm just talking about political effort. It wouldn't be long before a marketplace solved for that tactic becoming used more and more often. So how do we satisfy ourselves that we're fortified against it? That is what I'm asking. I'm not saying it's happening. I'm saying, how do we reassure ourselves that we can demonstrate that it's not happening? Those are different things. 250-386-1161. Let's go to Richard, who's calling in. Oh, this is going to be good, Richard. How you doing?
2: Pretty good, Adam. I'll tell you what. Why don't you walk outside and verify that the sun is shining up in the sky?
0: I got a window. Okay, I can see it from here. It's shining. I don't need to walk outside.
2: Well, yep. There you go. Of course, there's negative politicking that goes on all the time. That, yeah. In fact, that's the air that they breathe these days.
0: Yep.
2: But please don't pretend that you're not sure whether or you're not sure why we're in the situation that we are in Victoria, in British Columbia, and in Canada. It's empirical. Just like you can see the sun in the sky, you know that. Progressives have governed Canada and British Columbia and Victoria for almost exactly the same time, which is a little better than 10 years now in each case, I think. And we also empirically know that every single thing, and you've said this many times on your show, especially regarding British Columbia, every single thing, measurable criteria, was better before they came along and subjected us to their progressive woke disease. Every single thing was better, and everything's worse now. And in all three cases, I mean, we couldn't have it rubbed in our faces more blatantly than we've got it federally, provincially, and regionally. So I think it's a little bit disingenuous for you to.
0: I know you have to
2: leave things open on the air and for everyone to have different opinions and all that. Mm-hmm. But come on, you know why we're in the shape that we're in.
0: You say empirically. What do you mean by empirically? Like, and I assume we're talking about Victoria. What empirically can we prove is caused by a certain policy position? Because the way the politicians defend themselves is to say these factors are happening everywhere. We are among those dealing with them. Our methods, they will often try to convince us, are actually more effective, and yet they're being overwhelmed by factors beyond their control. How can you disprove that?
2: We can't do a mathematical level proof. Okay, let's say that.
0: Because it's tough to be empirical without the math.
2: Well, again, if we don't want to inject doubt into you know, empirical, I mean, you think you see the sun up there, but it might not be there. It might have gone out 8 minutes ago, and a half minutes ago.
0: Yeah,
2: okay,
0: maybe.
2: You can do that. You can inject that into everything. But we've lived it. We see it. Just like you're seeing the sun, we've lived it, we see it, and we know that, as I said, every single measurable criteria was better 12 years ago. And COVID hadn't come along yet, and Donald Trump hadn't come along yet, and all the excuses that progressives are using for their failures hadn't come along yet. Now, again, is that a 100% ironclad, airtight mathematical proof? No, it's not. But anybody that sort of denies it or uses any weaselly little opening to try and get around it, and apparently we have lots of those people in British Columbia and Canada, right? And so what can you say? Look, the mayor of Victoria and the city council put the Shigella crowd ahead of the business owners who you described, hardworking, taxpaying, they put them ahead of the taxpayers, people who want to go and spend money. Even the police are not really doing their job anymore. Right? They're just out looking for the low-hanging fruit, taxpayers who can afford to pay a fine for an illegal left turn or an illegal right turn, which you can hardly do legally anymore in Victoria. So, again, but hey, we're suckers for punishment, aren't we? Because we keep voting for it.
0: Well,
2: so, what can you say? Mind you, I'll have to, here's a caveat, right? I have to acknowledge, whether it's federally, provincially, or regionally, what is the other side offering? Not much. Dysfunction in most cases. The Conservatives federally, provincially, and who are we looking at regionally that's presenting an alternative? So, how's that for a non-solution?
0: Well, yeah, you know, it kind of feels like a non-solution. I'm sort of at the point where you solve all the moves ahead and you realize, oh, this is just going to be really bad regardless. I'm just not sure what flavor of bad yet. Oh, well, we'll get there when we get there.
2: Well, yeah, well, you know what we could actually use, and it might even happen, is just that single person like a Trump that comes along and demolishes everything.
0: Oh yeah.
2: So what if
0: David Eby just dissolved all the municipalities and just took complete control instead of partial control on housing? Would that fix everything, Richard? I don't think you would view that as fixing everything.
2: I didn't say a David Eby.
0: It's a type of person that you're going with.
2: That's right. Yeah.
0: I don't know.
2: Yeah. Hardcore militaristic. What does Trump like to say? Straight from central casting and,
0: that's about how people look. When he says straight from central casting, he's talking about somebody looking the part.
2: Oh, totally, totally. That's what he said about his Pete Hegseth. He's straight from central casting and he loves war. Anyways, would I take someone like that right now over what's been happening for 10 or 11 years? Yes, I would. Absolutely.
0: Well,
2: absolutely.
0: I don't believe you, but you might believe yourself in the moment. I just think that if you ever got there, you'd say, oh, this is really bad.
2: No, you should believe me.
0: Well, that doesn't mean that you'd actually want it. You can think that you would want it right now, but I think you're confused about what would actually happen. That's where I sit. But who knows?
2: couldn't be much worse than it is. Take a look at the debt. Take a look at the deficit. Take a look at health care. Take a look at crime. Take a look at small business, the lifeblood of Victoria, more than most towns and cities. And of course, it's small business is important everywhere. But Victoria, it's the actual pumping heart of Victoria. And Lisa Help started killing it about 12 years ago. And they've never taken their foot off the throat of Victoria small business. And look at the empty storefronts and look at the Shigella crowd laying around everywhere, running the town, basically. Just a free-for-all.
0: And yet, who put her in power and why? I've been thinking a lot about the 2018 municipal election lately. It was really interesting. Yeah. I'm sure you remember it well. There was a vote split that happened at the last second. Yeah. There was another candidate that was beset by controversy, seemingly out of nowhere. It was won, but there were a lot of circumstances in her favor, moving very quickly at the last minute for it to happen.
2: We know who put her in power twice, and we know who put the people that she endorsed in power.
0: I know you and I do, but does everybody else know?
2: Yeah, because they drove past them when they were out with picket signs, the thousands of them out with picket signs, you know, bleeding like leeches off the system with great pensions and everything else, and they keep voting for what's best for them. That's the rodent problem that Victoria has. It's not what you think it is.
0: You are so awful. Okay? You are so awful. You know what I think? I think you're afraid of being hurt. That's what it is. You just push people away with these sharp words. See, because they can't reject you if you call them rodents, because you at least have a locus of control that you impose on that situation. You're already pre-excusing the poor social conditions.
2: Adam, yeah? I worked at the Ministry of Revenue for a while.
0: Yeah.
2: You have to, I know you don't know me, but I wish you would trust me just enough to say that they're bleeding, they're leeching, they're eating pizzas and having parties and selling Mary Kay cosmetics from their desk. They're not. Yeah, they are.
0: I'm sorry. I wasn't ready for that last one.
2: Adam, you don't have to look further than Victoria to see what's going on in the whole country, but especially in Victoria. You saw them all out with picket signs, and that and the teachers' union.
0: I didn't think we'd get through this without you going up. You think the teachers' union is so powerful and so important, and I'm sure they should. I hope they take that as flattering, even though you seem to always ascribe something nefarious to it. I really think that you have overestimated just how important that one particular union is, just in controlling everything. I do. I'm sorry.
2: Look what former teacher Carol James did to our economy. Adam,
0: the crown and be named Minister of Finance by the Premier in order to get the powers that Minister James had, if that's who you're talking about. That's more than just being a teacher.
2: No, with a direct link back to the BCTF. But let me be clear, I know individual teachers and I know individual government employees who do not fit the description that I've given individually, but the whole collective thing is the reason why we still have the NDP, even though they've wreaked havoc on the province. But again, it's a horrible trap, a cycle.
0: It is. Because, no, I totally agree. And that's what I'm saying, though, is we don't want to create a situation where if any alternative gets really good at tearing down the NDP, that they get so good at tearing down the NDP that they don't actually have to offer everything. That's the trap that I'm trying to articulate here. Because there's nothing worse than talking about how awful the current government you have is and sort of having this realization. It's like, oh, the other side actually would be worse. It's the most depressing, deflating feeling in the world to realize that as bad as things are, it really is as good as it gets. That's what I don't want anymore. I want to start getting better, and I don't know how.
2: In that context, I agree with you. And we have a good example. We've got all the examples we need, right, regionally and provincially, to see what's going on in other places. Our conservative option here is crap, at least so far. They have not been able to demonstrate any kind of, you know, thing that you would have confidence in, any sort of coherence, any real vision. We haven't seen it yet. So I agree with you that someone like that simply talking negative about the NDP should not in itself generate support for that entity. So I agree with you to that extent. It's hopeless right now. It really is.
0: Well, that's a pretty good place to leave it on this Friday, Richard. Richard, yeah, I appreciate the thoughts. Thank you for helping me think through these experiments.
2: Keep in mind, one single colossus like Trump, though, could change things for a while.
0: Change is also an asteroid falling out of the sky. That changes everything, too. We don't necessarily know it would be good. Let's try it. Well, I mean, you might be comfortable with it. But again, going back to my previous point, the more people feel like things can't get worse and they've got nothing to lose, the more likely they are to engage in that sort of risky experimentation. So let's avoid that if we can.
2: As long as that colossus looks, thinks, and acts like me, I'm totally down for it.
0: You don't look, think, and act like him, do you? Because I would have never pictured you that way. Richard. Maybe I've got y'all wrong. You have a nice day. You take care.
2: Yeah. Good catching up. Bye.
0: All right. You take care. Oh, good. Medi's on the board. 250-386-1161. *1070. A free call on your wireless device. Texture at 71010 writes, I'm confused about this Langford fire thing you have been going on and on about. How many people have died? The texture writes, thousands, or is it zero? Oh, my goodness, texture. It's a long story, and it's more to do with structural transparency and lack thereof. I don't even know where to begin here. What is the Langford fire story actually about? Peter Jones, who is the outspoken mayor of North Saanich, recently at the council table, tried to use Langford as an example to, in my view at least, be likely to scare his residents about too much development. I, of course, covered Langford for years, so know the ins and the outs pretty well, at least I thought I did, about various metrics, and he made it sound like the police were not adequately provisioned. Well, I've covered that in detail, so I know that that wasn't true. Langford's cop-to-pop ratio actually improved over the years that it rapidly expanded. It started at, I believe in 2017, it was one officer per 1,000 people. And as the thousands of extra people came into Langford, the ratio actually got better. And it was closer to, I think, 800 or 815 or somewhere around there as of 2023, although I'd have to review my records. But the point is, it got better, not worse. So him saying that Langford had fallen behind on its police to population ratios, not accurate according to the numbers. But then he went on and he made this sort of bizarre, outlandish, sort of shocking assertion about insurance companies coming to Langford and being worried that they didn't have enough firefighters. And then he talked about how insurance would either skyrocket or potentially insurance couldn't even be purchased. Now, he wasn't clear exactly who he was talking about, but it was enough to get me to go, hold on. This should be really easy to debunk. Because in any other situation, any other municipality, it would be super easy for me to debunk that. I just go to the various records, most of which are online, and I would look and I'd say, no, it's impossible what he just said because of this, this, this, and this. So started doing that. I already did it for the police thing. It took like 5 minutes. That part was easy. And then I started to try to debunk the other side of it. And then I realized that the stuff that I was reaching for wasn't actually there. And I thought, well, that's kind of weird. Well, that's probably fine. Let's go back. We'll just look in the fire master plan. I remember this meeting. It was February 27th, 2023. And they talked about buying the Y. And they talked about their fire master plan. And they talked about the RCMP, the new building that was eventually going to be built, as well as their staffing numbers. So it was the same meeting. And I remember not too many issues actually being brought up during that meeting because I watched the meeting. I watched the recording a couple of times, actually, because we referred to it. And so I went back. And I didn't just watch the meeting. I didn't just read the staff report, but I actually read the fire master plan, hundreds of pages. And oh my God, what is in there is shocking. And it wasn't, I think, accurately engaged with and reflected in that long meeting in 2023. And I realized that all these things that people have been telling me for years could not exist with what was in the text of that page, of those pages, without one or more of them being inaccurate. And then from that, I went, where did this come out of nowhere? I don't remember any of this being discussed during the election campaign. Go back, start looking for the election campaign. Then I realized that the documents that I would ordinarily rely on to go back and check this stuff aren't actually on Langford's website because they got removed in 2021 or around. At least that's what the Wayback Machine looks like in terms of the documents that were actually being captured. So I thought, oh, okay, that's kind of weird. And so poking around, managed to finally find some of these documents, and they've got shocking things in them that I don't really remember being meaningfully engaged with, although they're entirely consistent with the actions that we saw the new council undertaking. And in terms of what I've been going on and on about, it's because I'm confused too. I honestly don't know what's going on with the situation with the Langford Fire Department. And I'm really disappointed in myself, most of all, but also in others, because there's people who are in positions where they must have known this stuff, but I don't remember it being made a big deal of. I don't remember it being brought up. In fact, I remember some people telling me exactly, oh, everything's fine. It was fine. It was always fine. Then I go back and I look and I'm like, this does not say it was fine. So what was it? And I'm realizing that there are holes in the evidentiary record in Langford that really shouldn't exist there if everything was great. And I'm at the point where I don't know what I don't know. And I'm at the point where I sort of cringe and I sort of wince anytime I try to look further into this, because I'm honestly not sure what the situation was in Langford in terms of their fire department, their fire coverage, unbeknownst perhaps to many people for years. And I'm honestly not even sure what it is today, because one of the other surprises that happened while I was trying to debunk the Peter Jones stuff is that Langford's Community Advisory Committee has an agenda flash up, and it turns out that they've got a bylaw that was written in 1989 for their fire governance that has never been updated. The report makes clear that the master plan talks about and said requires urgent and necessary reform. This is like 3 years ago. It was immediate. It was supposed to be done within a year. New council, for whatever reason, didn't get it done, didn't demand to get it done. Okay. But like, I'm at this point where what should be an easy thing to do is suddenly becoming really hard and really convoluted. And it's making me wonder what else I'm missing. And it's making me wonder what other surprises that I might immediately address with confidence, as I did this one, only to sort of become really confused and really uncomfortable and wonder what the hell is going on. And I honestly don't know. So, yeah, that's sort of where I am right now. What's the situation with the Langford Fire Department? I don't actually know. And I should be able to know. That should be a really mundane, run-of-the-mill, easy thing for anybody to do. I can tell you what the status is for the Saanich Fire Department. I can tell you what the status is for the North Saanich Fire Department, too. North Saanich, not well, by the way. North Saanich has had significant problems with their fire department in recent years. Same thing, situation, Victoria Fire Department. We know that there was the public things there that they had some concerns with. Particularly, one of their members wrote an open letter to the Premier, some of you may recall, involving the 900 block of Pandora. It blew up in terms of this big political hailstorm. Okay, that's fine. But the Langford thing, it's odd. And I'm not quite sure what to make of it, because I don't know what the next odd thing is going to be, because the Langford fire thing should not have been able to happen and surprise me like it did. And now I'm just sort of not quite sure what's going to happen next, you know? At least with Scott Goodmanson, when he's up with his clicker on the Millstream overpass counting the cars in the eight lanes, I don't sit there and wonder what he's been up to while nobody was watching, because he seems like he's a little simple and virtuous. I'm sorry, and I mean that. I mean that in a way that, like, nobody looks at him and goes, oh, I bet he's got all these schemes that nobody knows about. Nobody suspects that of him. He's a very disarming fellow. He has a very sort of genial, disarming quality about him. And I have never, ever, ever, ever, ever had anybody say, Adam, I am terrified of Scott Goodmanson. Absolutely terrified of that man. I've never heard anybody say that. And I have heard people say that about other political figures that exist in our society. And yeah, I don't know what I don't know. So yeah, if anybody could tell me what the situation is with Langford's fire department, I would love to hear something. Here's the caveat, though, and here's what I'm going to put out in advance. What I hear will be something that I'll check against documents that are out there. And if it aligns with the documents that are out there, I'll feel confident. I'll be like, oh, okay, that makes sense. I can move on. But if I have people say, Adam, I know what happened, and then they tell me what happened, and then I go and I check documents that maybe they didn't know existed that totally contradict them, I'm going to say, okay, what the hell is going on? And again, the answer is, I don't know. I don't know what I don't know. What should have been a quick 10-minute job has turned into a three-week bizarro Twilight Zone journey that still isn't done yet. And I'm at the point where I don't even want to push forward and continue, because I'm almost afraid of what I'll find, because it'll just lead to more questions, more confusion, and more problems, none of which should have ever happened in the first place. So if that helps clear things up for what I've been talking about, that's pretty much where I am. It's that I don't know, and I should be able to know relatively quickly. And the fact that I'm not is really, really unnerving. Let's see. Oh, darn, we ran out of time before the news, before Mehdi's call. That's really disappointing. Okay, Mehdi, you hold on. We just need to get the news out of the way. We'll get to you right after this.
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0: Texter at 71010 writes, I'm terrified if Goodmanson gets reelected in Langford. All right, there's one. I've now had one person tell me that they're terrified that Scott Goodmanson will get reelected in Langford. She got like a clicker, like a mechanical click. I'm like, I'm sorry. But that's the thing, though, is that, you know, he's up there, he's clicking, he's on the Millstream overpass. You really think he's going to, you know, get up to the sort of thing behind the scenes that we would worry about. I don't know, Texter. The more I watch him, the more I think that you and him are actually on the same team, honestly. But, you know, maybe you're not, and maybe it's something totally different. But I don't know. Langford is this weird puzzle box where if you accept everything as it's presented to you, it creates this really uncomfortable feeling that you're going insane. It's only when you start imagining various tactics and various political games that are unfolding between, you know, various factions, or perhaps a lack of various factions, that suddenly things lock into focus and make sense. The problem, though, when we talk about political tactics, it's much like sleight of hand in terms of an illusionist or a magician. And no, I'm not just running down the clock because Mehdi's on hold. Mehdi, you hold on, buddy. We'll be right with you. It's that once you see the magic trick and you realize how the trick is done, you can't unsee it. Your brain, and it's painfully obvious too. You're like, oh my God, how did that work all those times? It's clear exactly what's happening. You never get tricked by that sleight of hand again. And I don't know, maybe I'm just too cynical, but I see the tactics and I see them all around. I go, oh no.

0: TV or respond to my question. No, no, you wouldn't, though. If you were on the same team, you'd have a manufactured clash between the two of you because the manufactured conflict is the problem, Texter. You see, that's the problem once we get into the dynamics. Speaking of manufactured conflict, Mehdi, sorry, what were you saying?
1: In terms of just quick comment about Langford, it looks like you said that the documentation is missing in 2021.
0: The documentation from pre-16 exists online until 2021. At some point after 2021, the URLs bounce back to 404. Unclear exactly when, because you can't record when something isn't there anymore. You can only record where it is there, and then eventually it stops. The last recorded captures are in 2021 for some of these documents.
1: And the 2021 is when Monsieur Stu was the mayor, not the present mayor. Anyway,
0: yes.
1: In terms of Richard, I respect Richard for he looks like a genuine person, but if he's gonna make a claim that every factors are we are worse off with this government or that government, you have to show some evidence. It's not a mathematical proof. He said I don't have mathematical proof. We are not asking for mathematical proof. We are asking for evidence. For example, you can say the poverty is worse, the violence in the city is worse, but show the evidence of it. Mm-hmm. You know, and that because otherwise, you know, we are just talking, making a claim that we can support by facts. In terms of the system. Mm-hmm. I think Richard and, unfortunately, Richard and our friend in the so-called right, making a big mistake. I hope they learn from the right in United States. Tucker Carlson, Marjorie Taylor Greene, Massey, and the Republican, the MAGA people, now are coming out and say no. No to Trump and no to the rest of the system. They are saying that they like to get together with other Americans to put the interest of American people first. And they are willing to open with the left, with anybody that want to put the interest of American and American people and American society first. They are going to go for that. I hope the right and the left in Canada learn the same lessons. I hope they are genuine. This is a genuine attempt. I think it may be because they are saying that, for example, Tucker Carlson said, I was lied to and I was supporting wrong things. I was lying.
0: How do you know he's not? How do you know he's telling the truth now?
1: The point is this: if he. I tend to, because usually people that come and make a confession that I was wrong and I was brainwashed and I was told a bunch of lies and I accept them without any critical questioning. If you come and say that now and then go back and it's just all a trick, then nobody will believe him again on anything, because we say we heard you making false confession. You are not credible anymore. So he will lose any credibility. But for the first time, we have to give everybody a chance for redemption. And looks like Tucker Carlson is doing that. I'm not sure, but let's give it a chance. And what he's saying also, that he's saying he's willing, he's telling, saying lots of things that the left said was right, the so-called left. Because the left that is there is not really left. Many of these people are just bunch of opportunists. They work for a party.
0: But it works, though. Like, in politics, it works. Like we can't just deride that, I can't believe there's stunts happening. The system rewards stunts. We should expect stunts.
1: Exactly. Because they are working for the system. And the system, it doesn't matter. So-called left come to power or so-called right come to power is always for their multinational corporate interests. That's why we see, for example, the Thompson family in Canada was worth $20 billion maybe 20 years ago, and now they're worth over $100 billion. The same with Jimmy Patterson. They increase their wealth tremendously.

0: tremendously under the Liberal, Conservative, and NDP, because the big money interests are not going to allow you and me every 4 years go vote and endanger their interests. They make sure these parties are all under their control. So whatever we choose, they win and we lose. It doesn't matter. We see EB supporting, spending billions of dollars to save the developers. We see Mr. Carney.
1: He says he's not, but maybe.
0: But that is obvious to everyone. We see Mr. Carney is doing the same thing, spending huge amount of public work money that we pay as the taxes. Instead of spending on people of Canada, he's giving it to multinational arms manufacturer and oil industry and whoever else, mining industry, but not to the, for the people. So we are just nothing but slaves. We work hard. We try to create a reasonable situation for ourselves and our children and our neighbors, our community. But most of the money is going to the pocket of big business. We are subsidizing them. We are letting they plunder the wealth of Canada, the oil, the minerals, everything else. And this is the way the system is. So if we really genuinely want to improve things, let's stop falling to this BS of left versus right, progressive versus right wing. It's all nonsense. Let's not divide ourselves. We, the ordinary people, the working people, we should not divide ourselves. We should work together and respect each other. And if we have differences of opinion, we should sit and talk and provide evidence for what we say. And we should accept. We should be reasonable with each other, not fighting with each other. So I hope people realize that this is we are not going to go anywhere if we fall into this trap of left versus right. They are dividing us, and they are screwing all of us when we are divided.
1: I will think about it, Mehdi.
0: Thank you so much.
1: All right, there you go. You have a good day. Take care. Texter 71010 writes, I'm not sure what you're talking about, to be clear. Goodmanson and I are definitely not on the same team. No. You don't understand. If we imagine a situation where a politician who we clearly don't think is suited for being in that position tries to meet us halfway and yet stays in that position, that ultimately does not serve the overall policy outcomes that we are seeking if we want that politician and what they stand for gone. What you actually should want, rationally speaking, is that politician to actually move in the other direction. Like we might tell ourselves that we want better behavior, but what if we really want that politician gone? You don't want better behavior. And you're not incentivizing better behavior. So you're really on the same team from that point of view. And that's part of the dynamic that we see is that with critics, we tell ourselves often, and I like to think that I do, maybe I'm convincing myself more than anybody else, but I don't want a particular politician to be kicked out of office. Like, I can't think of anybody that I just want gone because I want that person gone. That's not what animates what I do every day. What I want is better policy. What I want is better behavior. What I want is to, regardless of the mistakes a person might have made in the past, to get better change in the moment. But the paradox that arises is that it is indistinguishable to look at critique that comes from a place of wanting to displace that politician because you just think that they're beyond all reform, and critique that is aiming to guide that politician in the right direction while keeping them in office and actually improving their electoral prospects. And so when we look at those two different objectives that any person is free to pursue in terms of political critique, when you say that, oh, if he didn't engage with me, or if he didn't answer my questions, or if he didn't do these other things, do you really want him to? Like, do you really want him to be more electable? Or is what you're doing demonstrating the overall assessment that you've made of that political figure with respect to whether or not everybody would be better off if they were just gone? That's what I'm trying to articulate here, that difference. Because we tell ourselves, oh, if only this politician did this, things would be better. Would they really? See, I'm not convinced. Maybe. In a perfect world, yes. But I don't know. Sometimes that politician doing the wrong thing and reacting the wrong way can actually serve the greater good by helping everybody else get convinced that they need to go. even if they don't realize it. That's what I'm trying to articulate the difference between. And with Goodmanson, it's often tough to tell. I'm sorry. He doesn't seem like he's real. That's the one thing that I keep moving. That's the one thing that I keep coming up against. Like, who would do an interview with the Times columnist where they say their thumb gives out because they click their mechanical clicker so many times, a few times a year, while they stand at the top of the Millstream overpass and try to count the cars with it? Is that materially going to change whether or not a person answers questions or returns emails? Probably not. Would you be comfortable having that person staying in power, all else equal, if all he did was answer questions? Probably not. So you're working for the same outcome. He might not realize it, though. And you might not actually want the outcome you're asking for, even if you don't realize it. That's what I'm trying to articulate. And it's from those dynamics that we get all sorts of unhelpful distortions with respect to tactics and with respect to politicians second-guessing the system, with respect to people second-guessing how politicians are going to second-guess the system. Oh, and I'm just honestly depressed because the system's becoming predictable enough that you can see that we're all trapped in it and you can see how things are going to go. And despite what anybody does to try to turn back from it, there's all these feedback loops in place that keep pulling everybody back in. But I don't know. Maybe I just need to get some sleep. We'll take a quick break. Last 10 minutes of the show after this.
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2: 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Good afternoon. I'm Katie Hamilton with the headlines from the CFAX newsroom. A magnitude 4.3 earthquake struck in the waters near Haida Gwaii, with shaking reported across the islands. Earthquakes Canada says the quake struck at 4:48 this morning, just kilometers from Haida Gwaii's northwest coast. The agency says there were multiple reports of shaking from communities. No injuries or damage has been reported. If you're heading downtown this weekend, expect traffic delays and road closures around Victoria's Inner Harbour. The PD says closures are in place for the David Foster and Friends concert, marking the David Foster Foundation's 40th anniversary. Setup began this morning with the 500 block of Belleville Street closing at 7 a.m. through Sunday. Street-level parking in the 700 block of Government Street will also be closed today. More closures are planned for Saturday around the BC Legislature ahead of the concert, which runs from 7:30 to 10:15 at night and ends with a drone and fireworks show. Katie Hamilton, CFAX 1070 News.
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1: Do we really want the politicians to be better? And that's an honest question I'm asking myself today. And again, I'm not saying that I necessarily believe that. I'm saying that I should be confident enough in my motives to be able to defuse that. When a politician acts even worse in response to our critique, is that actually something that should disappoint us, or should we be, you know, quietly pleased that they're that much closer to not getting elected next time? I'm not really sure. I'm just thinking out loud here. You know, if a politician actually cedes that policy ground, we see this all the time provincially, by the way. Like, the Conservatives will invest huge amounts of political capital into the NDP abandoning one of its policy positions. And then it'll abandon the policy position. And then suddenly the Conservatives don't have a lever in terms of the election or the policy. And you see them sort of searching around for a new one because the other one was so effective and it worked so well that they actually convinced the government to abandon the policy itself. Like, decriminalization, perfect example. We almost got there too on the DRIP reconciliation angle, but I think that there was perhaps a mini rebellion happening within the ranks of the NDP. I don't know, somebody touched somebody on the shoulder, I recall being said, which I don't know what that means, whether or not a leader was at risk of losing the confidence of caucus. I'm sure some might speculate, but regardless, DRIP ended up not getting repealed, but that almost felt like it was going to be another example. And I just wonder where it goes from here as this tactic sort of unfolds, where we really... do we want them to be on our team, or are we just pointing out the flaws to try to displace them? And depending on what the objective is, the outcomes might not be the ones that we wish for. I don't know. Sort of deep thoughts. Somebody just texted me the words Lisa helps, as if that explains something. I don't know. It's like an incantation. I'm sorry. I can't help it. We're almost to the end of the show. My board says Rishi Sharma is calling in. Rishi Sharma, is that you?
9: It is me. I thought I'd call you. You sound depressed, and it was bringing me down, Adam.
1: I'm sorry. I don't mean to bring everybody down. Folks, Rishi Sharma is running for mayor of Saanich, by the way. Thank you for calling into the program. I'm in deep thought here about the systems that we have, about the roles that we play, and about things seeming like they're not getting better. And I can't help but wonder if it's the systems and it's all of us that are doing it. And if it is, I don't know what to do about that.
9: There could be an opportunity to break the system. Yeah. And I've been in politics for quite some time. I've worked for many ministers. And it's odd when someone does change their idea, when they're pushed in a direction, they listen, that's not acknowledged. It seems more of a gotcha instead of a thanks for listening.
1: Yeah.
9: And I think that's the change we need. Like, we sit and we say we want politicians to listen. But then when we do, it's like catching them in something they've done wrong. And it's, I think this is something we need to change. But hearing you depressed, that's wrong. There's a lot to be hopeful for. I'm at the doorsteps. I'm talking to folks. People are angry. They're upset with the system, but then, you know, talking through with them, there is room for change and good change. And I'm quite optimistic, Adam. I'm sitting with my daughter here, and I'm like, I got to call. I have to call to say we can't end on a Friday like that.
1: No, we shouldn't. Rishi, I appreciate it. I'm glad to hear that things are going out well on the doorsteps. Best of luck to you and all the other contenders in the contest this fall. I'm glad that there are people like yourself out there with the strength of will and the resolve to go through the system, because I know it's not easy. It's not supposed to be easy, and yet we need people to go through it anyway. So thank you for that.
9: Thank you for your show. Thanks for everything, Adam.
1: All right, there you go. You have a good day. You take care. Bye now. 250-386-1161, star 1070, a free call on your wireless device. Oh, yeah. He's right, you know. When we say, oh, we want the politicians to listen, we want them to answer our questions, we want to do these other things. But when they don't do that, they really are kind of serving the larger needs of displacing them. And when they do it, we sometimes go, aha, gotcha. And then that suddenly, over time, enough of them watch each other go through that before they say, well, I'm not going to do what that person says. Look at how it worked out for so-and-so. So we have this sort of feedback loop where they just hive themselves off from each other more and more. And that reinforces the negative behaviors more and more. And then the system selects for it. And then we end up in this place. Anyway, yeah. Let's see. What else do I have on my agenda for today? Oh, yeah. Let's get some more good news in there. The air is difficult to breathe because of the fire smoke.
17: Great to get you. Get you on the line here.
1: I need a commercial break. Let's do that right now, and then we'll come back for a sec. Say goodbye.
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7: Good afternoon. I'm Katie Hamilton with CFAX 1070's 3 o'clock news. Here in Victoria, the jobless rate rose to 5% in July, up from 4.4% in June. Forest Minister Ravi Parmar says Victoria's rate is among the lowest still in the country.
8: It just continues to amaze me following these numbers month over month. Victoria has one of the lowest unemployment rates in the entire country, especially when it comes to major cities. And so 4.4% was, or rather it's 5% this month. It has gone up slightly, but 5% compared to the 6.4% national average, I think Victoria is continuing to punch above its weight.
7: In Nanaimo, the rate was down a full percentage point to the national average of 6.4. It was 7.4% in June. A new report says the average national asking rent fell 4% in July compared with last year and now stands at $2,037.
10: The latest monthly analysis from rentals.ca and Urban Nation says it marks the 22nd consecutive month of year-over-year declines in the average rent being sought by landlords. However, it is the smallest annual drop since February, and prices continue to inch higher when you compare month to month. Prices ticked up 0.2% from June. Urbanation says this is typical seasonal momentum heading into the back-to-school period, as the rental market appears to be stabilizing but not yet recovering. Michelle Zedekian, The Canadian Press.
7: Here in Victoria, the cost of a one-bedroom apartment was up almost a full point in July to $2,011. It's still down just over 1% compared to last year at this time. The two-bedroom went up as well by 1.5% to $2,682. Canadian dairy farmers are warning against any concessions as trade talks intensify with the U.S. ahead of U.S. President Donald Trump's tariff deadline.
11: A new round of 50% U.S. tariffs on a range of Canadian goods is set to take effect on August 19th. The U.S. has cited the supply management system that protects Canadian dairy as a key trade irritant, and Trump has repeatedly complained about the level of U.S. dairy farmers' access to Canada's market. Prime Minister Mark Carney said his government is loyal to the supply management system, and Dairy Farmers of Canada says our country has made several concessions already, only to be met each time with fresh demands. Diana Mussina, The Canadian Press.
7: Doctors say federal reinstatement of a handful of health care services for refugees isn't nearly enough. Canada's interim federal health program imposed a 30% co-payment requirement for things like wheelchairs and mental health counseling. Organizations including the Canadian Medical Association and the Canadian Nurses Association warned refugees can't afford those co-payments. Some doctors may say many refugees still need dental care, eyeglasses, and counseling, which are still not fully covered.
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7: The Blue Jays open a weekend series in Philadelphia tonight with newly acquired right-hander Jose Soriano making his first start for Toronto. Soriano, picked up from the LA Angels at the trade deadline, faces Phillies ace Zach Wheeler. The Blue Jays are coming off a 3-2 extra inning loss to the Chicago Cubs yesterday. Canada's under-18 men's hockey team takes on Finland tonight in the semifinals of the Hlinka Gretzky Cup in Edmonton. Canada rolled through the round robin, outscoring its opponents 20-5 across three wins. The winner advances to Saturday's gold medal game. I'm Katie Hamilton. If it's happening, it's here on CFAX 1070. It's 3:06.
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16: Seatbelt.
17: Good afternoon, Victoria. Thank you so much for being here today on this gorgeous 7th day of August. Sunny skies. Looks like the weekend's forecast improved since this time yesterday. Great if you plan on going down to the Inner Harbor for the fantastic David Foster show, or even going to Souk for their lively, loads of fun art and music festival, both of which kick off tonight. Curious to see who's going where. Send us a text to 71010. Jade, have you got your mind made up yet to which one you'll be attending?
18: Yeah, the Souk one sounds like the most fun.
17: It does sound like a lot of fun.
18: Also, just Souk community, it's always a riot.
17: It very much is. You never know what you're going to get into.
18: Yeah. Also, I think you run into quite a few people down in Souk who you don't think you would run into otherwise. You know?
17: Yeah.
18: It's just one of those places. People like to go to Souk from all over.
17: That they do. Mm. They do come to Souk, and they'll be there tonight for sure. And we're actually going to spend a bit of time talking about Souk this afternoon on the program. Coming up a little bit later this hour, we will have a conversation with the mayor of Souk, Maya Tate.
18: Very Souk-themed show today.
17: Absolutely. Mayor Tate joins us coming up at about 3:45. They've got quite the situation brewing with respect to the costs the district pays when it comes to the provision of emergency communication services. Apparently, a rework of the math on the side of Ecom, the entity that provides those services, says it looks like you haven't been paying probably as much as you should have. So that math has been reworked, but that means that like that cost between now and like 2029 is going to nearly triple. Not an easy thing to swallow. As you look at, everybody's got big fat property tax increases that they're looking at this year. I think the smallest one was just over 4%. Souk somewhere in the middle of the pack, and another $1 million a year come the end of the decade. That's not going to help shave any sort of any sort of number off the mill rate there. So we'll have a conversation with Souk Mayor Maya Tate coming up a little bit later this hour. But before we get there. There is a lot of fun going on out in Souk this weekend. Mm-hmm. At the, what was the name of the show again? The it's not the Souk Music Fest. It's got a longer title. Souk Music and Art Festival.
18: Mm-hmm.
17: Because it's not just music. There's also a lot of artisans.
18: Yeah, it's nice to include that. I mean, saying Souk Music Fest, I don't think you'd get in trouble.
17: No.
18: I think that is the OG name. But they do have a lot to do with arts and community and culture.
17: Absolutely. And we will have a chat with the founder of the festival, Peter Jonasson, and another spokesperson will join us for a conversation a little bit later this hour to kind of get a taste of what we can experience when we go out. There's like a ticketed event tonight, and there's also kind of the free family festival part happening tomorrow. Mm-hmm. All of it at Fred Milne Park. That's right. And but interesting though, because tonight at the ticketed event, the headliner, Odds,
18: from Vancouver.
17: You know Odds? They've been around since like the 90s. One of the top Canadian alt rock bands.
18: Yeah.
17: Odds, it caught our eye, Jade and I, when we were looking at who was on the lineup for the festival, and we were thinking, you know, I bet if we reached out, we can probably have a chat.
18: Yeah. And they've had quite a few really big names in the recent years. I mean, last year they had Conline Crush. That's
17: yeah.
18: That's a pretty big deal. You remember Sparkle and Shine?
17: Sparkle and Shine,
18: yeah,
17: baby.
18: I love it.
17: And of course, Odds, they've had a few hits themselves.
18: Mm-hmm.
17: And they've been staying busy.
18: Yeah.
17: Their lead vocalist, guitarist, Craig Northey, has also been doing stuff with, what was it, the other group? They were just in Victoria not too long ago.
18: Trans-Canada Highway Band?
17: Yeah, the Trans-Canada Highwaymen.
18: That's where the moon, yeah. Yes, because it's like that other highway group there is.
17: Yeah,
18: there's
17: an American Highwayman with like Willie Nelson and,
18: right.
17: and
18: so
17: a few
18: it's like
17: others.
18: It's a super group paying homage to another super group.
17: More or less,
18: one.
17: Yeah. We were talking about it with Ryan this morning between the shows.
18: Yeah, I guess he played at the same show as them one time. Once upon a time, or he went to it? One of the two. Ryan Price is in Low Winter Sun, by the way. That's a great band.
17: Yeah, Low Winter Sun band. Can't miss him. Actually, I think he said that they were at Soup Music Fest last year.
18: That's
17: right?
18: True. Yeah.
17: but he said that he checked out the. He's a big music head. Mm-hmm. Yeah, he thought Jay was into music. My oh my!
18: I don't play music like Ryan. He is the ultimate music head. I tried.
17: Exactly.
18: It failed.
17: But
18: he does better.
17: The Trans-Canada Highwaymen. He kind of described them as almost a Canadian supergroup. Because it has a few different musicians, each in love of themselves, you know who they are, put them together, and you have this kind of magic combination where not only are they kind of, you know, playing music in and of themselves that they've written, but they're also covering each other's music. So, like, Stephen Page from the Bare Naked Ladies is in the Trans-Canada Highwaymen as well. So they're playing like some BNL songs,
18: some Sloan songs. Chris Murray's in the band too.
17: That's right. And then there's a fourth member too that escapes me. Mm-hmm. And I apologize for forgetting both your name and the band from which you've come.
18: It's cool though.
17: Absolutely. So we will have a conversation with Craig Northey from Odds coming up in just a few minutes. And, of course, we will be rolling the dice.
18: D20!
17: That's right. Probably coming up in about an hour. Yeah, about 20 after 4, I say.
18: Yeah.
17: We're going to roll the dice for a Black Fly, it's a tongue twister, a Black Fly Beachside Giveaway Prize Pack. Get this cool kind of backpack cooler, chock full of stuff, everything you need for the ultimate beach day. You know, a couple pairs of shades, a couple of tank tops. I'm kind of interested in this beach blanket.
18: Yeah, because it's not just waterproof, it's sand repellent.
17: Yes, and that is a rare thing if you've ever taken a blanket to the beach.
18: Yeah. You don't get that every day. Yeah. I have not seen a sand repellent.
17: No, yeah, sandproof and waterproof. Curious to check it out myself. Mm-hmm. And if you want to check one out for yourself, all you need to do is roll the dice and win it from us this afternoon. We're giving away all summer long on Friday afternoons. So be sure to check that out. If you want to play, you can either give us a shout at about 20 after 4, or send us a text.
18: Yeah, if you don't want to be dealing with the remembering to call bit, then we can call you.
17: We'll call you. Let your thumbs do the walking. Send us a text at 71010. Just say, I want to play D20 for a Black Fly prize pack.
18: You have to say it slower today.
17: Black Fly Beachside Giveaway Prize Pack.
18: That's nice and like flows off the tongue, but when you try and say Black Fly Prize Pack, it just gets really messy.
17: No, you're going to jam all the words up together.
18: So good Friday for a beachside pool package.
17: The Friday vibes are here for sure. Send us a text, give us a call, but all that happens after Jade's traffic and weather report.
18: Which it's Friday evening. I will definitely keep my eyes peeled at the West Shore Parkway as there tends to be some backup, which guess what? There is. It's about to the Lee Road ramp right now, seeing some congestion on Lee Road ramp as well, heading into the Langford area. So just be patient out there. Also taking a peek over at Langford Parkway as this has become a troublesome area when West Shore Parkway and the Trans-Canada Highway is backed up. People try to snake around to Lake Langford Parkway, which does not end well. It gets really backed up on that side. I will let you know if that happens. Right now, I'm just seeing congestion on Lee Road ramp heading into Langford, and it's building underneath the Lee Road ramp toward the Malahat. It smooths out, though, well before the Malahat. It's smoothing out actually before the parking lot for the Goldstream Park, the day-use parking lot. So very smooth, still heading up to your adventures up above the Malahat. Victoria to Langford, it's about a 40-minute drive right now. Looking at the congestion at the interchange, which is typical for this time of day, it's still building around its normal area of uptown and still smoothing out well before the Helmkin ramp. Helmkin and Wilkinson also get pretty busy at this time of day, building around Roy Road right now at Wilkinson, and continues down Helmkin and patches to Highway 1 where you yield now. Victoria to Souk, that is closer to an hour and 5 minutes. You're going to want to take the Lee Road ramp. It will be smoother than wading through the West Shore Parkway congestion. Just take it, the Lee Road ramp to West Shore, to Langford Parkway, to the West Shore Parkway, and then you're smooth into Souk. Oops, seeing an incident marker, though, heading into Souk. This one is just after Delham Drive. So Delham Drive, it looks like it's heading into Souk. The backup doesn't last too long. Looks like it smooths out by Humpback Road. Tonight in Victoria, it's a lovely evening. 14 degrees, increased cloudiness, though, into tomorrow, where it's clearing, and 23 degrees. In Esquimalt Harbor, we're at 15.
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18: Thanks for joining us here at CFAX 1070. Tonight's Souk Music and Arts Festival features one of Canada's most beloved alt-rock bands. Odds have been turning out hits and winning fans for decades, and tonight they're headlining the Friday night showcase in Souk. And joining us now is the band's front singer, songwriter, and guitarist, Craig Northey. Craig, thanks so much for coming on with us today.
3: Thank you, Jade. I'm happy to be here. It's such a nice day.
18: You like the island? Have you been here many times, I'm guessing?
3: Many, many times. I lived here as a child, too.
18: Cute.
5: Oh, fantastic. Yeah. Maybe we'll just kind of start by kind of looking back a little bit before we look ahead to tonight, because Odds have been making music for, more than three decades now. Do you think there's some sort of secret sauce to still enjoying getting on the stage together after all these years?
3: I think, yeah, maybe. I guess we do this for other people because they're there and they show up and they like it, but we also do it for ourselves and we enjoy being around each other and we make music that we would want to listen to, I think. So I think that helps. Also just there's a chemistry, you know.
5: Yeah.
3: People have come and gone from the band, but it remains mostly intact.
18: What's a song that people are most surprised that you're still playing, or one they'd never forgive you for leaving out?
3: Well, there's some controversial ones. Like Heterosexual Man is probably the one where some people don't forgive us for leaving it out, but we frequently do. Mm-hmm. It's part of our history. It's a satirical song. It's poking the finger at men behaving badly. And so sometimes it's taken the wrong way as some sort of macho anthem. So we don't like that too much. That wasn't the point. So we made these crazy videos with Kids in the Hall where it kind of points out what it's about back then. And even then, people still got the message mixed up. So we took some time off and now we have fun with it. We play it.
5: Excellent. But between Odds, your work as a composer, projects like the Trans-Canada Highwaymen, you've never really stayed in one lane. What have those different experiences taught you that bring you back to an Odds show?
3: It's taught me how much I've learned from being in this band. And Odds is sort of the straw that stirs the drink. It's how anybody found out about me and asked me to work on their other things, or all my collaborators like the Trans-Canada Highwaymen or Stephen Page or Colin James or Jesse Valenzuela. They all knew me from what I did with my other friends. And so it's kind of the genesis of it, and it's the spot where I learned how to play better and write better. So I don't know if I answered the question. I take those things into the other things, and that thing I said at the beginning about doing it something that you like.
5: Yeah.
3: Whenever you collaborate with someone else or do a new project in film or anything like that, you take yourself into it. And I found if you look at the other person and see what you have in common, then that's where you start. And so I take that same thing. So you're not trying to think how would somebody else do this. You're thinking about how would that part of me do this.
18: Mm-hmm. Mm-hmm. Is there a deep cut odd song that you wish got a little more love from your fans?
3: Boy, I think they all get it because we made albums, you know, so people would take them home and live with them. And over time, you see those people, they might have been 7 years old when they got their first record and it was ours. And now they're grown up and they love all of it. So they all get love, to answer the question. But I suppose one that I like a lot that we never play would be Outcome Stars from the Nest record, which is, we celebrate this year, its 30th year, you know.
5: Oh, wow. That's amazing. So let's bring this back up to tonight, opening night of the Souk Music and Art Festival. I got to ask, I mean, you've played all sorts of venues. What do you enjoy most about playing a community festival like the one in Souk as opposed to a theater or a bigger city venue?
3: I think it people will come to this who don't know that they're seeing us. They might come here to see somebody else. A festival is always great that way. And then somebody can go, oh, these guys. Oh, I know this. Oh, I know that one. Oh, I know that one. And they have that experience, and it's all ages. And it might be a parent introducing the band to their kid. It might be a kid introducing the band to their granddad who missed out because they were too busy, you know, working at the mill or whatever they were doing. So it's the community is really great. It's a way to pass the word along. It's like a grassroots word of mouth fun time.
18: Absolutely, it is. What's the plans for the odds in the next few months? Are you playing some more shows?
3: Yeah, we have a fairly busy summer. We've got more stuff coming up. So we get Ontario in the end of the month, and I guess we're due to make another record, so we've got to get on that soon. our last one, Crash the Time Machine, came out. I think it was his third anniversary, so we've been a little slow to make another one.
18: All in good time, right?
5: Yeah.
3: Yeah, that's what we've discovered. Next year is our 40th year, so.
18: Oh, amazing. That's a wonderful celebration next year. So I'm guessing another maybe tour next year after you make an album?
5: Oh.
3: Fireworks after every show. Yeah, it's going to be great.
5: So you mentioned the young folks coming out because it's all ages and experiencing something that maybe the parents or grandparents have known all along. For someone seeing the odds tonight live for the first time ever, what kind of show can they expect?
3: Well, I think people are always surprised. They think just because you've been doing it a long time, for some reason you might not be as good. I always think that's crazy because you just get better. And we always think we're never better. We're always looking to be better. And I think they'll hear the music come alive because we're actually doing it if they've never seen us before. And that's the fun part. A lot of people try, like I was saying before, they have busy lives and they think, oh, I could go see Odds another time because they're from BC, you know, I'll get to see them. And they just don't do it. And then they finally do it and they go, I finally got to see you. It was amazing. And you go, well, I'm glad because we missed you.
18: Craig, it's such a wonderful time chatting with you. Odds hit the main stage at Souk Music and Arts Festival tonight at 8. So if you've been looking for an excuse to get out and hear some great live music, this would be it. We hope you have a fantastic show and hopefully we see you back on the island real soon.
3: Thank you. We only ever have fun. So that's what people will walk away seeing us going, man, those guys have fun.
5: Fantastic. Hey, Craig, it's been great chatting, man. All the best tonight. Break a leg.
3: And yes, thanks for having me on your show.
5: Of course. Cheers. All right, take good care.
3: Okay. All right. Bye-bye.
5: Too much fun. Jade.
18: I wish we had more time to chat with Craig, too. He just seems like a real great guy all around.
5: Yeah, we'll have to bring him back sometime for sure. Maybe when they drop that new album.
18: I hope so.
5: Yeah. Traffic and weather time with Jade.
18: Victoria to Langford. We're seeing that travel time sit just underneath that 40-minute mark. We're seeing the congestion build around Uptown and extend to just over the Helmkin, underneath the Helmkin ramp. Taking a peek over at that West Shore Parkway congestion that builds each Friday as folks head up island to enjoy some weekend festivities up above the Malahat. Looking like it's building underneath the Lee Road ramp right now, but it still smooths out well before you hit that day-use parking lot for Goldstream Park. Otherwise, if you're heading into Souk, you might want to take the Lee Road ramp into Langford area. So down Lee Road to Langford Parkway to West Shore Parkway, and that's a smoother way into Souk, which is at an hour and 10 minutes right now. There is an incident that has happened just after Dellum Drive. The congestion's not that bad. It's only between Dellum Drive and Humpback Road. So you are still headed into Souk smooth at an hour and 10 minutes right now. Here in Esquimalt, looking at our congestion down Admirals, as that's a bit troublesome sometimes, but it's only building around Colville, more in the View Royal area, and then it does tend to go down Island Highway, which it is, and smooths out by Helmkin Road. Tonight, Victoria, it's a low of 14 degrees. We have increased cloudiness tonight and clearing tomorrow with a high of 23 degrees. In Esquimalt, it's 15.
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7: Good afternoon. 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They're being sold to a BC-based aerospace company, Coulson Aviation, that will convert them into firefighting aircraft in Port Alberni. Canada's Secretary of State for Defense Procurement, Stephen Fuhr, says countries around the world desperately need more firefighting capacity as wildfires become more prevalent.
8: Yeah, these airplanes are needed, and they whether it be a Herc or a CL-515, or a Dash 8 from Conair, these airplanes bring hope to many, many people who are dealing with really bad situations.
7: The CEO of Coulson Aviation says the first plane should be refitted within the next year and out fighting forest fires. The Fisheries Department says four people have been fined thousands of dollars for illegal shellfish harvesting in Deep Bay, south of Courtney. It says a three-year investigation started in August of 2023 when someone called the department's tip line. One person was fined $4,500 last month in provincial court for making a false claim and illegally harvesting oysters. Three others pleaded guilty to harvesting shellfish illegally and have been fined a total of $13,500. Vic PD says closures are in place for the David Foster and Friends concert, marking David Foster's Foundation 40th anniversary. Setup began this morning with the 500 block of Belleville Street closed. CEO of the foundation, Mike Ravenhill, is encouraging people to get there early for the concert tomorrow at 7:30.
10: But we actually really encourage people to come early. There are some areas that are blocked off for all of our the sponsors and so forth that have helped put this on, because we know these events are not cheap. And so we've got a tremendous amount of sponsors that have stepped up. And so the lower causeway will be blocked off in front of the barge, but all the up on the legislative lawns on the in front of the Empress, we have big screens, big TV screens. They're LED walls that will be showing the stage and everything. And we have big audio stacks, so you'll be able to take it all in.
7: The Associated Gala goes tonight at the Conference Center. A hiker from Courtney who had been missing Monday has now been found. He's in hospital in Nanaimo with serious injuries after being stranded on a cliffside in the Mount Albert Edward area of Strathcona Provincial Park. Comox Valley Search and Rescue's Paul Berry has advice for those heading out for adventures on the island.
11: So I'd really like to encourage everyone to take a look at the AdventureSmart.ca website. AdventureSmart is the prevention branch of search and rescue across Canada, and it has tremendous resources that talk about three simple things: training, trip planning, and taking the essentials.
7: An RCMP helicopter spotted the hiker waving yesterday, and rescue teams hoisted him out. Evacuation orders and alerts have been expanded in relation to two out-of-control wildfires in BC that continue to threaten nearby communities. The Thompson-Nicola Regional District says an evacuation order now covers an area between Kingsvale and Merritt along the west side of the Coquihalla Highway due to the Ainslie Creek wildfire. Meanwhile, the Squamish-Lillooet Regional District has added more than 40 properties southeast of the Pear Lake wildfire to the list of areas under an evacuation order. The fire is now at more than 1,300 square kilometers in size and is among about 100 active wildfires that are burning in BC.
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7: The Victoria Shamrocks are one win away from advancing to the WLA Championship. Shamrocks won Game 2 against the Nanaimo Timbermen last night, 17-8. Game 3 is tonight back at the Q Center, and a win will send the Rocks through. Game time is 6:30. Meanwhile, the Junior Shamrocks are back in action tomorrow at the Q Center for Game 7 of their playoff series. They're playing Coquitlam. Rocks are up 3-2. Game time is 3 o'clock tomorrow afternoon. I'm Katie Hamilton. If it's happening, it's here on CFAX 1070. It's 3:36.
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0: Park, which is the park you find when you're going to Souk Potholes, right coming into Souk, great visibility, right where Souk Soccer is. And where do we want to go with this? Well, we want to grow this thing slowly. We've watched a lot of other festivals over the years bite off a little more than they can chew, and then, you know, just financially crunch. And so we're trying to move, you know, baby steps forward. So we've been, you know, systematically have a plan in place where we're just sort of growing small increments that we can handle.
1: Mm-hmm. That makes sense. Yeah, absolutely. And my has it grown, you know, from the lineup you first had. You even have those old show posters, which is nice to see. But you've had some pretty big names already come. I would say Econoline Crush is a pretty big name to have had in the past as well.
0: Certainly. So last year was the second year we had changed location to this big park we're in, and we wanted to try and fill this park up. So we kind of made a calculated effort to bring in bigger named acts. Now, we can't afford, you know, the great big huge acts that, you know, other Rifflandias and groups like that can bring in. But we, you know, we know where we are in the market. We know our place. So we try to bring in these acts that, in some cases, they've been around a while. They've been around the block a couple times. But they play great, and their price point is awesome. And the most important part is a lot of people know their name, so they want to come out and see them, like Econoline Crush or The Odds.
2: Oh, absolutely. And come on, tonight, Friday night showcase with The Odds, also that free family day on Saturday. Why was it important to you to build a festival that kind of offers something for everyone?
0: I'll keep going. We actually did this originally just as a free festival, so it's always been free to attend. Last year was the first year we did a ticketed event, and the reason for that is that we've needed to find a new way to generate some revenue. So, you know, back to that same plan of slowly growing forward, bringing in slightly larger acts, but to do that, we needed to generate a little more income, you know, sort of naturally by selling tickets. Normally, we get most of our income from sponsors and government grants. So that's kind of the reason why it's moved in that direction.
1: Yeah, well, that makes sense. And, you know, just as this is very community feel, this festival, what other sort of activities and vendors do you have on site?
3: So during our free family day on Saturday, we have 40 different artisan vendors that will 40. Be there selling their wares. Yeah, we've got bouncy castles, kids activities, and a variety of food trucks. There is really something for everyone. The other thing that we're doing this year is, because we are the music and art festival, we do want to promote some different types of arts. And we have a glass artist that's going to be doing a live glass demonstration all day on that Saturday. So definitely something to come and check out. And I will say that our lineup on Saturday, I've had so many people ask, you know, is there one particular artist I should come out and see and plan for? There really isn't. You want to check it all out.
0: And we'll note, just real quick, though, Kim Churchill is one of our feature artists on Saturday. And we're really excited because we actually went and saw him at the Capitol Ballroom a few months ago. And we were really, really impressed. And he's a super great guy.
1: Mm-hmm. Yeah, I know. He's one of my favorite artists, actually. I was just telling Josh that I was really looking forward to seeing him on the lineup as well. And, you know, Kim Churchill, while he's from far out, he's kind of got this local feel to him as well. And I'm assuming just by looking at the lineup, that's also a big part of Souk Fest, is the incorporation of having local artists.
3: That's been a huge focus for us. We want to make sure that we are promoting local and emerging artists here in Souk. We have a lot of talent on the island, and this year, for the first year ever, we actually hosted a Battle of the Bands to encourage local artists to, you know, come out and show their stuff, and we got a few of them playing with us. So it was, actually, we ended up with a lot more bands than I had anticipated. 26 bands entered the Battle of the Bands, and we whittled it down over the months, and we've got a couple of those that are going to be playing on Saturday. Alec Mack was our winner of the Battle of the Bands, so he'll be playing. And then the band that got the most votes, but not the largest score, but the most votes in one showing was Free Sailing Weight, and they're also going to be playing on Saturday. So a couple great local artists to come and check out.
2: Festivals do not happen without a lot of help and support. How much of the event success comes down to, you know, the efforts from volunteers and the sponsors and the artists and musicians, local businesses, all of them stepping up year after year?
0: Well, all of it. like how much of it? All of it. It's because

0: of our volunteers that this happens.
1: Absolutely.
2: Yeah, we have lots of volunteers. We're lucky in the sense that people in the community just keep stepping up and coming out. Chatting with you right now, we're busy setting up, and there are so many hands out here. We started last night, and it's been amazing to see the turnout of the community supporting us. We're always looking for sponsors. That's always an area. That's what keeps the festival running financially. And then what actually keeps it physically running is our amazing volunteers, and we're always just so grateful that people are willing to step up and help us in those areas.
3: And just speaking of volunteers, is it too late to sign up as a volunteer? If someone heard this afternoon and thought, well, I want to help, I'm in Souk, could they still sign up?
2: Never. You just show up, you come in, you go see Frankie.
3: Yeah.
2: Go see Frankie. She'll put you to work. No problem.
1: Now, speaking of being too late, is it too late to get tickets for tonight's ticketed event?
0: It is not. You can get tickets at the door, but if you go to our website, soukmusicfestival.ca, they're actually cheaper online. So get them online, show up with your ticket, or come straight here. We're opening at 4:20, which is Souk time for everything starting, and the odds will be on approximately 8 o'clock.
3: And just for some housekeeping, is there some specific rules that you want to remind folks about for when they do head down to the festival? Like, are you allowed to bring in your own water bottle, your own food? Are you allowed to bring your dog?
0: Okay, well, that's great questions. Please, no dogs. We just don't have the capacity for dogs here. Plus, it is a public park, so technically you get fined for bringing a dog. So no dogs, please. You can bring water bottles. We have water stations. Our security will likely dump your water bottles at the front, so no liquids. But if you do want to bring a lawn chair or a blanket, because we're on a beautiful grass field, people can just relax on that field. But do keep in mind, it gets colder at night, so beautiful hot now. You know, by 9 o'clock, you're going to need long pants and a jacket. So be prepared for the weather to change on you.
1: Speaking with Peter Jonasson and Frankie Lawrence from the Souk Music and Art Festival, back for its 11th year right there at the Fred Milne Park in Souk. And final question before we let you go. Is there a moment each year when you kind of look around during the peak of it and think to yourselves, this is exactly why we do this?
0: Yes.
2: Every year it gets to a point where once it's gotten a little darker and things are almost wrapping up, you've got your headliner out there and you stop and you look at all of the happy people dancing and singing along and just having a great time. And it's like, right, this is exactly why we do this.
3: Beautiful.
1: Glad to hear that. Well, Peter and Frankie, all the best this weekend. Looking forward to kind of hearing the reaction from folks on Monday after they've attended the Souk Music and Art Festival. You want to plug the website real quick for folks to go buy tickets and get more information?
0: SoukMusicFestival.ca will get you there. And right at the first page, there's a place you can buy tickets from a local ticket seller called Ticket.
1: Fantastic. Well, all the best this weekend, and talk again soon.
0: Thank you. Have a great day.
3: Thank you so much.
1: Traffic and weather time with Jade.
3: Victoria, traffic, it's looking very trafficy, as we can see. It is a lot of congestion, as we see on a Friday afternoon. Uptown is where it's building on Highway 1 toward the interchange, through the interchange, and eventually smoothing out before Helmkin Ramp. Also seeing patchy congestion southbound from about the Island Highway merge up southbound just until about you get to the Admiral's turnoff there. So maybe it's just a bit busy heading into Victoria for some Friday fun. Also looking down Burnside Road West, it's very congested building around the Meadow Park Lane, and it's going all the way down Burnside Road as it meets Island Highway merge and extending to about 6 Mile and Island Highway. Now taking a peek over at that West Shore Park, it gets busy as folks are headed up island for some adventures. Looks like Lee Road Ramp is still where it's building and continues to just about the Goldstream campsite, or I guess the best area to give you is Ice Cream Mountain. Smooths up by Ice Cream Mountain at the West Shore Parkway. heading into Souk, you're going to want to take that Lee Road ramp heading to Souk because you will otherwise face that congestion at West Shore Parkway intersection and be held up for a while. Other than that, heading into Souk, there was an incident near Dellum Drive. A listener actually gave us a good tip. They said Highway 14, midpoint of the four lanes, there's an incident stopped westbound, slow eastbound. So there's a point from someone who's heading in or out of Souk. Midpoint of the four lanes, incident stopped westbound, slow eastbound. Please avoid that area if you're able to, or just be patient, at least at the very least, be patient through there. Looking at Souk Road, seeing a bit of congestion at Veterans Memorial Parkway and Souk. Doesn't seem very backed up, just fairly congestion to Cecil Bog Drive, heading toward Metchosin Road. And Metchosin Road and Souk Road, also a bit of congestion there. Tonight, Victoria, it's a low of 14 degrees. We have cloudiness increasing into tomorrow, where it's clearing and a high of 23 degrees. In Esquimalt, it's 15.
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1: The District of Sooke is looking at a significant increase in the costs it pays for emergency communication services. The district's annual bill for e-com expected to nearly triple between now and the end of the decade, raising obvious concerns about transparency, governance, and the potential financial burden on local taxpayers. Joining us now for a conversation is Sooke's Mayor, Maya Tate. Maya, thank you for your time.
24: Thank you very much for having me. Good afternoon, everyone.
1: So before we even get into the matter at hand, I know you are heading out to the big music and art festival right after our conversation. Maybe I can just ask you a question about that. What does an event like that mean for the community?
24: It's an exciting one. It showcases our talent that we offer here. It's a beautiful background or backdrop. Amazing volunteers, as you would have heard from both Peter and Frankie, and just how desirable this place is as a community. And we're just absolutely delighted. Looking forward to the lineup taking place starting today at 4:20 and continuing on all day tomorrow.
1: Well, before we get to the fun, I guess we ought to talk about the matter at hand, e-com. For listeners who are just now catching up on the story, how concerned were you when you saw projections showing Sooke's costs potentially rising from like the roughly $430,000 today to more than $1.1 million per year kind of towards the end of the decade?
24: It's shocking. I know e-com or 911 is a necessary and needed service that we rely on here in our community. It is part of the community safety in what we need to both protect lives, property, everything that matters here to people. I'm also aware that residents did not like, and I understand, we had a significant tax increase this year. It was another 12% on double-digit tax increases from prior years. And this is just to provide the basic essentials to our community. The municipal cost of that was only 2.6%. The rest of it comes in as necessary emergency services, police officers, firefighting services, asset management, infrastructure. And part of that also was the impact of 911. So this was once a service that was covered and paid for by the province. They shared with us that they will no longer do that, and it would be now transitioned over to municipalities to cover, particularly South Island municipalities. And we had a partial increase hit us in 2024, and this year it was the full amount of $430,000. So we budgeted about maybe a 1.5% increase going forward within our financial plan. And then I received a letter that they have done a full cost analysis, and actually the bill would be $1.2 million. However, Ecom itself recognized that that is a large hit. They're using their surplus and part of their reserves to help buffer this to us. So that's where they're taking their surplus that we can then choose how we want to allocate it to sort of buffer the hit. But yeah, basically by 2029, the full impact will be realized, which is $1.2 million, which would be roughly in today's dollars, another 6% needed in property taxes to cover that.
1: Ecom, from their perspective, says the changes are about creating a fairer funding model and that some municipalities, including Sooke, may not have been paying their true share of dispatch and call-taking costs under the old system. Two parts here. Do you accept that premise? And if the data ultimately supports it, would Sooke accept paying more?
24: Well, I can appreciate fully that perspective as well. And that's why we've been advocating to the province that, okay, the property tax framework no longer meets the demands of modern cities and what we're facing, whether it's the cost of 911 service, whether it's the rising cost to deliver 24/7 police and fire coverage or to care for our municipal assets, expand parks, grants, all those things, the framework doesn't work. And this is where we've been advocating for other funding sources. So what that could be is a levy on cell phones. Currently, right now, anyone with a landline pays a levy on their monthly bill of roughly 76 cents. There is nothing on cellular technology, and the majority of calls to 911 are coming in through cell phones. The other one we've advocated is cannabis. Cannabis was once an illegal substance that our police spent time and time and significant time into investigations. This is now a legal substance. There's taxes. Why can't a portion of that be going back into municipalities to help cover the rising impact of these sorts of costs? What about online gaming? We receive some casino revenue. There's also online gaming. These are other taxes, sin taxes that you would call them, that would not, that would then leave the property tax framework to deliver the services needed. But it's antiquated, and it's just 5%. What about the need for more policing, which we know is growing as well? Like, are residents comfortable with a tactics like that? I don't think so.
1: I want to explore the bit with respect to the 911 surcharge and phone bills that are coming up in just a few minutes. But before we get there, have you requested any additional information from ECOM that you feel the district is missing in order to get that fuller context?
24: Yes. So our staff right now, they're busy at work, even though council itself is recessed. I know that our staff are working with staff of other municipalities that are in the same position with the same cost pressure. We need to understand more about the numbers so that we can explain this both to the new council that will be formed after the election, as well as to residential homeowners that are going to face this in the future. We need to understand the numbers. And so ECOM has been excellent in providing clarity behind all of that, but the facts are the facts. They've done this review, and I can appreciate where they're coming from. I just also get that we're a small community. It's homeowners that are paying for this bill, and we need to find other ways to fund it.
1: And I'm glad you mentioned that, because Souk is not alone in this. Smaller communities are seeing substantial increases, while even larger communities might even see decreases under the new model. Have you been speaking with other municipalities, maybe not yourself, but perhaps staff, and are they raising similar concerns?
24: We are. Everyone is. And similarly, there's basically 10 South Island municipalities that have been hit by this, but we've also reached out to others as well. Have they been given warning that this is coming, or how are they providing and delivering the service to their communities so that we can understand more? Do we have other options that we can pursue? We've requested a meeting with the minister responsible this fall just to explain our situation and the cost impact. I've also requested meetings with both our MLA and our MP so that they are aware of this, so that together we can advocate. We all want safe whole communities. So together we must find a way to help provide this and also meet the expectations on a day-to-day basis. So what other, like, we're turning over every possibility that is out there.
1: We're having a conversation with the mayor of Souk, Maya Tate, about the rising cost of emergency communication services that the district is looking at over the next few years. And we will continue that conversation after Jade's traffic and weather report.
0: Taking a peek at congestion levels as they continue to build a little bit more throughout this Friday afternoon. Building around Lee Road Ramp is some congestion heading up toward the Malahat. This extends only as far as the Ice Cream Mountain location, so well below the Malahat right now. Just a little bit of a wait there. From Victoria to West Shore, it's about 37 minutes. From Victoria to Souk, it's closer to that hour and 10-minute mark. Now, if you're headed to Souk, you will want to take the Lee Road Ramp down Lee Road to the Langford Parkway, to Westshore Parkway, where it's still fairly clear. Only seeing minor patches of congestion down Langford Parkway, but clear the rest of the way down Westshore Parkway onto Souk Road, where there is an incident. Now, this texter said it best, where they said Highway 14, midpoint of the four lanes, an incident stopped westbound, slow eastbound, and I'm seeing that on the maps right now. It does not extend past Dellum Drive. It only goes as far as Humpback Road, that backup. In Esquimalt right now, we're seeing congestion building around Maple Bank, actually not in Esquimalt anymore, at View Royal area down Admirals and extending to just about Cowper Street at Admirals Island Highway, backed up from Craig Flower down Island Highway and smoothed out before Helmkin. Tonight in Victoria, it's a low of 14 degrees, increased cloudiness into tomorrow where it's clearing and a high of 23 degrees. In Esquimalt, we're at 15 still.
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10: Good afternoon, I'm Katie Hamilton with CFAX 1070 News at 4 o'clock. At the same time that thousands were fleeing wildfires along Okanagan Lake over the weekend, where hundreds of homes were destroyed, others in the fire-affected areas in the interior were lighting illegal fires. The BC Conservation Officer's Service said it issued 18 tickets for illegal fires in Clinton, 70 Mile House, Okanagan Lake, and Boston Bar. Forest Minister Ravi Parmar was on CFAX earlier, sharing his frustration about some people impeding the firefighting efforts.
23: It's just ridiculous. Like, sometimes you just can't fix stupid. And so my message to British Columbians is, and I know the majority of British Columbians understand this, they appreciate it, and the message that I got throughout the interior where I was in much of this week was higher fines. Like, let's, you know, go after these individuals. Same level of frustration with those people who decide to fly their drones up in the air when a fire is occurring, or those same individuals who won't get their boats out of the way when our aerial crew are trying to get some water from our lakes and big bodies of water.
10: Fire prohibitions are in place in these areas, banning all campfires and burns. The Conservation Service did not specify the types of illegal fires involved. A dubious record for drivers around a weekend country music festival in the Cowichan Valley. Mounties say there's no excuse for the record number of impaired drivers at this year's Sunfest Country Music Festival. They nabbed 36 impaired drivers between July 30th and August 2nd. The previous high was 25 in 2024. They also issued 153 tickets and impounded six vehicles for excessive speed. BC Hydro has provided an update on social media on where and when of a major underwater installation. Starting August 17th, crews will install a 660-meter assembly into a pre-excavated trench beneath the gorge waterway. The assembly will house and protect new transmission cables, helping ensure reliable electricity service between Victoria and Esquimalt. The west side of the Selkirk Trestle will be closed from August 17th to the 26th. All marine traffic and swimming will be restricted within the zone. Canada's economy added 75,000 jobs in July as the unemployment rate fell to 6.4%. CIBC senior economist Andrew Grantham says the figure showed an improvement in youth unemployment, which is elevated since 2024.
25: I mean, obviously, it was a strong report. We have some strong hiring figures and another tick down in the unemployment rate. I think what's good is that, you know, we have seen, and this has been consistent over this summer, we have seen some improvement in youth employment and some decline in the youth unemployment rates.
10: A Reuters poll of economists has expected a modest job gain of 15,000 jobs. The Canadian Food Inspection Agency is warning consumers not to eat certain Gahar Californian pistachio kernels that's distributed in BC. The recall is due to possible salmonella contamination and covers 170 and 200 gram packages with a best before date of December 2027. Consumers are being told to throw the products out or return them. Salmonella-contaminated food may look and smell normal, but can cause illness with young children, pregnant people, older adults, and those with weakened immune systems facing a higher risk. Sports is next.
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10: Jose Soriano will make his Blue Jays debut tonight as Toronto visits the Philadelphia Phillies. Soriano was traded to the Blue Jays on Monday by the LA Angels hours before the Major League Baseball's trade deadline for three of Toronto's prospects. Ace Zach Wheeler gets the start for Philadelphia. The game is currently delayed due to a weather delay. The defending Grey Cup champion Saskatchewan Roughriders host the last place Ottawa Redblacks tonight in Regina. Saskatchewan is 5-2, while Ottawa is still searching for the first win under new head coach Ryan Dinwiddie. Roughriders quarterback Trevor Harris needs just 49 passing yards to reach 40,000 for his CFL career. And Canada's Leila Fernandez is through to the next round of 16 at the National Bank Open Women's Tennis Tournament in Toronto with a straight sets win over fifth-seeded Russian Mira Andreeva. The 23-year-old Fernandez from Quebec made 7 unforced errors to Andreeva's 34. I'm Katie Hamilton. If it's happening, it's here on CFAX 1070. It's 4:07.
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1: Continuing the conversation with the mayor of Sooke, Maya Tate, who joins us to discuss the growing concern around funding for e-com and what it could mean for taxpayers, not just in the district of Sooke, but across the region as a whole. Thank you for holding the line there, Mayor.
24: Thank you for keeping me.
1: Just going back to the staff report that you received at the council table, not this past Monday because you were away, but the Monday before, the end of July. Report raised concerns about municipal representation within e-com's governance structure. Why, in your estimation, does that matter?
24: Well, we don't have a say in any of the decision-making. So e-com is a service that is operated by Lower Mainland communities. And so life on the Lower Mainland is awesome, but I would say it's pretty awesome here too. And we have our challenges, but we don't have a voice to express why that is. There's just no avenue of that. So, and we run into this even in other decisions, whether they're made by entities like e-com or provincial or federal matters where local government have to pay for things. Mm-hmm. So our citizens pay, but we have no say in how decisions are made.
1: I've seen this described as a cost download. Why do you believe the province should play a larger role here?
24: Well, we all want safe communities. And so largely they've been covering this expense, fine. But why single out just 10 South Island municipalities? I've never fully understood why not others. Why just some? Why not all? If you're going to do this, why not apply it fairly across the province to everyone or give an explanation as to why that is? And we have all together at the Union of BC Municipalities recognized the cost pressure and have asked for other tools like a levy on cell phones. So why is it in other provinces they can put on the levy, but not here in BC? It would help alleviate the strain on taxes. So why in Quebec? Why in Alberta? Why in Saskatchewan? Why all the way out in PEI and other maritime provinces, even in the Northwest Territories? Why on a landline? Why not on a mobile phone bill?
1: And I'm glad you brought that up, as we were talking about it a little bit in the first segment, and this is where I wanted to bring it up exactly, because those of us with phone service already pay a fee that helps support 911 services. And although that amount does vary by jurisdiction, and it sounds like you're making an argument that there is an argument to be had for increasing that fee, or at least creating a different funding mechanism so that municipalities aren't just shouldering these costs alone.
24: Just on residential homeowners. Once upon a time, it was all done through the landline. But for the listeners today, how many of you still have a landline in your home?
1: I don't.
24: So as these started to fade out and cell phone use started to increase, that's when the advocacy by local governments began, because we see our revenue declining and not increasing. And what is replacing it? It's not that calls to 911 are going away. They're increasing, but they're coming through on cell phones. And then we know one province over, even two, the levy is there. Mm-hmm. Apparently, I thought there was calls if you make too many pocket dials or missed dials, that, and I don't know this because I've never experienced the charge. Mind you, now I have to pay for detailed billing. But if you do make 911 calls by accident, are you charged for those? And then in which case, where does that money go? Or are you being charged if you are pocket dialing by mistake? Because it's not coming through to the local governments. It's certainly not going through to ECOM. And they, too, have also been working on advocacy together that this is not sustainable and there needs to be other ways to fund this necessary service.
1: You and, or rather, staff or somebody from the district, for that matter, have written to the local MP and the local MLA about how these spiking costs are expected to impact the district and its residents. What are you hoping to hear in response?
24: What I'm hoping to hear is just to showcase this is what it's going to be. So we've asked for a meeting where we can sit down and highlight this together. And what can they do in their respective offices to help all of us together advance this necessary advocacy file? Because it's not we as a local government would otherwise, when a service provider looks to expand their cellular network here in Sioux, which may be the case where there's drop calls or there is no service, then we need to receive a higher amount from that service provider to be able to install more towers here. But it still won't be enough to cover, to get us to $1.2 million annually every year. It's not just one year. It'll be annually every year for as long as we have this service. It's simply not sustainable. So we need their help in their in the work that they're doing. Community of safety is important to all of us. And so what else can they do in their respective offices to advance this file? Because they, too, are responsible for the first to have safe and livable communities. It's not just myself as the mayor or our council as the mayor. It's all of us together have this as a responsibility.
1: Staff mentioned in the report the possibility of working with other local governments or exploring other service models after the current agreement expires at the end of the year. I've also seen some people kicking around the idea that Sioux just make its own police dispatch of some sort. Are either of those things actively being considered, or are they even realistic?
24: It's not realistic, number one. Even when I'll look at fire, there was a time where our fire dispatch was coordinated through Langford. The technology has evolved and grown, and so we receive a service with the Capital Regional District, and now our dispatch is through Saanich Fire. It's complex. There's a lot of moving parts to this. For us to set that up would be more expensive than paying the ECOM bill. So, yes, it's an option, but it won't be cost effective to do that. The other option I heard is, well, we just don't offer it. Okay, we are not required to have 911, though we are required to dispatch RCMP. So maybe that is something that the future council may want to pursue, is no more 911. Are residents okay with that? That, or a visitor to our community, there's an incident, you need help, you call 911. No, that service isn't provided here. I cannot stomach that as a reality, personally. It's irresponsible to me to even go down that path.
1: We're speaking with the mayor of Sioux, Maya Tate, and I do appreciate you joining us this afternoon. Any final thoughts that to leave for the listeners? Maybe anything that we've left unspoken?
24: We will continue with our advocacy. We can report out when we've had a meeting with our MP and MLA just to hear what their thoughts are and potentially what avenues they can explore. We will continue on and hopefully receive a meeting in the fall with the minister responsible to get their outcome. Maybe we'll hear something at UVCM. We'll continue our work with other local governments, reaching out to other mayors and staff to staff. And we'll continue on this and explore everything that we can, because we recognize it's expensive for residents, and we're going to continue to find other ways to do that. But in the meantime, Sioux is a safe community. It's a welcoming community. The music festival is kicking off soon, and I look forward to seeing everyone there. Come on out and see the odds tonight. They take the stage around 8 o'clock.
1: Maya Tate's the mayor of Sioux, and we appreciate your conversation this afternoon. All the best. Enjoy the show.
24: Thank you so much. Same to you. Thank you.
1: Take good care.
0: Cheers.
1: Oh, man. It's always good to get a kind of a better grasp on some of the issues that are going on in other parts of the region. We spend a lot of time focusing on the core, but there's stuff going on in other parts of town that sometimes you might not even realize, especially like what's been going on in Souk with respect to how they pay for 911.
0: Well, you know, and you brought up a really great question at the end, specifically the one about having their own police dispatch.
1: Oh, yeah.
0: Because, you know, after a certain point in time during the day and on the weekends, they often don't have a non-emergency to get a hold of. So, yeah, I've seen some Souk residents kind of concerned about that.
1: Exactly. So, yeah. I mean, is even such a thing realistic? The mayor of Souk does not think so.
0: But, yeah.
1: I mean, if it is, it's going to cost a whole lot more than just paying the bill they're looking at right now.
0: But good to know.
1: Absolutely. Traffic and weather time with Jade.
0: Victoria to Langford. We're seeing the typical time we normally do. It's actually well underneath that 40-minute mark, which I love to see on a Friday afternoon. Lots of folks heading back maybe a bit earlier. Looks like it's the only building just after Uptown, the congestion through the interchange, but smoothed out well before that Helmkin ramp. Looking at the Lee Road area, as the Lee ramp tends to be where some congestion is building toward West Shore Parkway, and that's still the case, but it's not going far past or even very close to Lee Road as it was earlier, and it smooths out by the time you're passing through that delicious ice cream mountain, heading up into Langford again, underneath that 40-minute mark at 37. Looking down at West Shore Langford Parkway, because that tends to get a little congested when we see the West Shore Parkway intersection building. Right now, that doesn't seem to be the case. It's actually only building just around Lee Road and extending to just about that roundabout near West Shore Parkway, which if you're heading into Souk, that might be a smoother road into Souk at 1 hour and 5 minutes heading into Souk right now. Avoid that West Shore Parkway intersection. Take the Lee Road, down Lee Road to the Langford Parkway, to West Shore Parkway and smooth into Souk. I'm seeing that incident that was at Delam Drive is no longer impacting traffic. We're only seeing a little bit of buildup in the Souk core, which is very typical. Building just between Ludlow Road and extending as far as Souk River Road right now. In Esquimalt, looking down Admirals, it doesn't look too congested actually down Admirals at all. Just a little bit down Island Highway, but smooths out before View Royal Avenue. Tonight in Victoria, a low of 14 degrees, increased cloudiness into tomorrow where it's clearing and a high of 23 degrees. In Esquimalt, it's 15.
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17: With Josh and Jade.
1: That's right. We're going to roll the dice, the 20-sided dice, and see if we can't find another lucky winner for a Black Fly prize pack. This one perfect for the beach. Chili Mousse Black Fly Collab Backpack Cooler, a nice magnetic waterproof Bluetooth speaker. This rather interesting large sandproof waterproof beach blanket, a pair of tank tops, and a pair of pairs of sunglasses. There's got to be an easier way to say that.
0: I just like how they're including two of these items because, you know, often you're fighting your spouse for one of them, I'm sure, you know, because when we've gotten our hands on like an example one, we've all fought for things.
1: Oh, yeah. they did. They were definitely fighting over the Bluetooth speaker, that's for sure. But if you want in, if you want to play, if you want to try your luck, feel free to give us a call, 250-386-1161. We also put out an invite to call or to text us earlier if you wanted to play, and that way we would call you, and we've already had some folks taking us up on that offer, like Joe. Joe on line one joins us as our first contestant. Joe, how you doing today, sir?
23: Not so bad. It's nice inside.
1: That it is. I am enjoying sitting in an air-conditioned studio other than having to be out in the hot, hot sun, although there's a lot of fun to be had out in the hot, hot sun.
23: True that.
1: But Joe, I recognize your voice, so you know how the game is played, right?
23: Yes.
1: Excellent. So the only real question you have right now is, who do you want to roll, Josh, Jade, or Katie in the newsroom?
23: Let's go for Jade again.
1: Oh, she's got lucky fingers. We'll pass that die to her and see what she comes up with.
0: I'm gonna give myself some room so I don't drop this big chunky dice.
1: Oh, big chunky dice.
0: Oh, right. Ooh. 16.
1: A 16?
0: A 16, not close to 18, but it's a 16 this time.
1: Oh, it's higher or lower.
0: Oh!
1: That's fun. This one's, we've had a couple of these this week.
0: Oh, yeah.
1: And I'm glad I put in some new ones in there.
0: That's right, actually. So, yeah, you rolled a 16. It means we're playing higher or lower, where we give you two things, and you tell us which one is bigger.
23: Okay.
0: All right. Which one is bigger, Prospect Lake or Langford Lake?
1: And in this aspect, before you answer, we are talking about hectares, in area, not depth.
23: Okay, I'm going to say Langford Lake.
1: Oh, what a great guess, but not the right one, sorry.
23: Yeah,
1: Prospect Lake's about 89 hectares. Langford Lake's about 60.
23: Close.
1: Sorry, close, Joe. But no cigar. Thanks for calling in, Joe, and better luck next time. We're off to line two, where it's Michael. Michael, welcome to the program.
2: Thank you, gang. Thank you very much.
1: How you doing?
2: I'm great. You're getting better.
0: Oh.
1: Uh-oh.
0: You're starting to cut out. Don't move, Michael.
1: Yeah, don't move. You're in that prime spot. You good? Oh, no.
2: What happened?
1: What happened is you're breaking up, and I'm pretty sure it's your cell phone and not our radio station.
2: Well, I'm in the city here, so there you go.
1: Okay, you're sounding a bit more solid now, so I think we're good to go there, Michael. So the question we have before you now is, who do you want to roll, Josh, Jade, or Katie in the newsroom?
2: Well, the ladies are always so first to go with, but I'm going to go with a southerly influence. I'm going to go with you, Josh.
1: Me? Whoa. Look at that.
0: What a twist of events there.
1: Twist of events. Okay.
0: Katie and I were both looking at each other. We were ready.
1: I'll blow on the dice.
2: It's always tempting. Always
1: yes,
2: tempting.
1: For sure. I get you. But you've chosen me, and that means you've chosen number 15.
0: 15. Whoa, just underneath. Oh,
1: yeah.
0: Odd one out. You tell us which item doesn't belong.
1: So we'll give you a list of items, and one of these does not belong, like that old Sesame Street song, right?
2: And you're not one of the items, Josh. All right, let's
1: go. No, I am not on the list. That would be too funny.
0: All right. So our items, a guitar, guitar, trumpet, flute, clarinet.
2: Sorry, repeat those.
0: Okay. Which one does not belong? Guitar, trumpet, flute, clarinet.
2: Guitar.
0: Oh,
1: you nailed it.
0: Goodness.
1: You're right.
0: What the heck? That was a hard one.
1: That was a hard one. I tried to make one that stumped you there, but there you go.
0: He knew that.
2: I heard Victoria in the mixer earlier, and I thought, what? I didn't.
0: That was Jay reading.
1: Not an instrument.
0: Yeah. I was reading across, not along.
1: But yeah, you're right. Guitar is a string instrument. Well, all the other ones are wind. You don't blow into a guitar unless you're not really knowing how to play it.
2: Not unless you want to get the air back in your face, no.
1: No, it doesn't do any much good. So there you go. Michael, you have picked up the Black Fly Beachside Giveaway prize pack valued at $350. Everything you need for the ultimate beach day. You know, I mean, whether it's the beach, the lake, the barbecue in the backyard, your next backyard adventure, Black Fly Spirits has your summer covered. So congratulations, Michael. Hold the line. Jade will get your information off the air so we don't give out your phone number and stuff to the listeners.
0: After my traffic and weather, though.
1: Yeah, after your traffic and weather. Hold the line. If you want the prize, stick around for another minute or so. But we got another one of these to give away next Friday. We do it every Friday this summer. Another beachside giveaway prize pack from Black Fly coming your way next Friday. But right now, Jade's traffic and weather report.
0: All right, Victoria to West Shore. We're looking at 35 minutes right now. That's pretty nice for congestion. Not so bad. Seeing an incident marker in an unexpected place, though. There's an incident marker right in the Millstream area. This is on McCallum. It's backing up Millstream Road a fair amount. This is almost extending to the Hoya Lake area of Millstream Road. So do be patient through that, as I'm sure there's some Costco goers right now, as it is the time the many are picking up their items before heading camping. And mentioning camping, it is building around a Lee Road ramp right now toward the West Shore Parkway, and then it smooths out well before you have passed the Goldstream Day Use parking lot. Victoria to Souk, that's closer to an hour right now. Hello, that's really nice to see that, actually. We're seeing congestion building just around, which is this little crossroad? It's a little unmarked road. It's around the bend just as you are passing through Glens Lake Road. It's building congestion there. Seems to be patchy, though, because it seems to build until Ludlow, where there's a bit of a gap in congestion till Harbor View Road, where it builds again and extends as far as Souk River Road and the rest of the way into Souk. Oh, no, patchy again. It's very patchy. So maybe it's folks heading down into been to Souk Music and Arts Festival. I think so. Around the roundabout at Souk Road, it seems to eventually smooth out all that patchy congestion, but still an hour heading from Victoria to Souk. That's nice. Tonight in Victoria, it's a low of 14 degrees, increased cloudiness into tomorrow, where it's clearing and a high of 23 degrees. In Esquimalt, it's 15.
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10: Good afternoon. I'm Katie Hamilton with CFAX 1070 News to 4:30. Police are asking for the public's help locating 32-year-old Taya Verbici. She was last seen July 22nd, just before 7 p.m. after being dropped off at the end of West Wass Road near Wass. Taya was wearing all-black hiking gear and carrying a large black backpack with a bright orange foam sleeping mat strapped to the side. She indicated she was intending to camp with friends in the area along the west side of Wass Lake. Police say she planned, or police are asking anyone who has information to contact them. They are also working with Port McNeil RCMP. The federal government is selling 10 used Hercules aircrafts to a company that will turn them into water bombers. Carlson Aviation will convert the aircraft in Port Alberni. Canada's Secretary of State for Defense Procurement, Stephen Fuhr, says this is a smart way to divest old military assets.
11: They supported the Canadian Armed Forces for decades and decades. Now they're going to be re-rolled using private money, so not public money. And they're going to be creating hundreds of jobs in the process, and then they're going to go out and protect Canadian communities in the future. So I don't know if it gets any better than that.
10: It comes amid a global water bomber shortage as wildfires become more intense and frequent. More than 4,500 wildfires have blazed across the country so far this year. Well, it's a busy day for crews getting ready for the David Foster and Friends concert marking the Foundation's 40th anniversary. Tonight features a gala at the Convention Center where all the stars will walk the red carpet. Meanwhile, setup began this morning with the 500 block of Belleville Street closed. CEO of the Foundation, Mike Ravenhill, says the barge that will host the concert is falling into place.
12: Well, you have tides that you have to deal with. You have the movements in the harbor, which has been amazing. We've got a lot of great people working with us, Greater Victoria Harbor Authority and Victoria Tug and Barge and many others, Coho, that we wouldn't be able to do it without them. And it's just been incredible how everyone's come together. The logistics are very layered. And, you know, we started on the barge on Monday, laying it out and then starting to load it. And then, you know, that takes a whole nother day. And
10: he's encouraging people to get there early for the concert. That's tomorrow at 7:30. Canadian dairy farmers are warning against any concessions as trade talks intensify with the U.S. ahead of U.S. President Donald Trump's tariff deadline.
22: A new round of 50% U.S. tariffs on a range of Canadian goods is set to take effect on August 19th. The U.S. has cited the supply management system that protects Canadian dairy as a key trade irritant, and Trump has repeatedly complained about the level of U.S. dairy farmers' access to Canada's market. Prime Minister Mark Carney said his government is loyal to the supply management system, and Dairy Farmers of Canada says our country has made several concessions already, only to be met each time with fresh demands. Diana Mussina, The Canadian Press.
10: U.S. Immigration and Customs Enforcement says it will only release its agents' body camera footage when it's in the agency's best interests. ICE is moving to equip its field officers with body cameras in the next 2 months. But ICE policy gives it broad control over what footage will be made public. The long-delayed rollout comes after the recent fatal shootings by officers enforcing U.S. President Donald Trump's immigration crackdown. Sports is next.
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10: The Victoria Shamrocks are one win away from advancing to the WLA Championship. The Shamrocks won Game 2 against the Nanaimo Timbermen last night, 17-8. Game 3 is tonight back at the Q Center, and a win will send the Rocks through. Game time is 6:30.
5: Meanwhile, the Junior Shamrocks are back in action tomorrow at the Q Center for Game 7 of their playoff series against Coquitlam. Rocks are up 3-2. Game time is 3 o'clock tomorrow afternoon. And Canada faces Finland in tonight's semifinal of the Hlinka Gretzky Cup under 18 men's hockey tournament. That's in Edmonton. The winner meets the U.S. in tomorrow's final. The Americans defeated Slovakia 5-2 in today's earlier semifinal. I'm Katie Hamilton. If it's happening, it's here on CFAX 1070. It's 4:36.
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0: Thank you for tuning into CFAX 1070. As many of us are aware, wildfires are forcing people from their homes across BC and animals are being affected too. And this week, Victoria Humane Society helped bring 14 dogs and 20 kittens to safety from Williams Lake area. And joining us is Victoria Humane Society founder Penny Stone. Penny, thank you so much for coming on with us to chat about this.
13: Oh, thanks for having me. It's gotten pretty scary.
0: Yeah, I bet. Well, can you walk us through this rescue operation and how these animals made it safely from the caribou to Victoria?
13: So what happens with us

0: crazy smoking and got them to the ferry, Tawasin Ferry, and we went over and got them all, and we actually have 63 more coming this weekend.
1: Oh, wow. Yes.
0: Wow. So it's, yeah, and those are all cats and kittens. The dogs will be getting in probably the following weekend. But it's just, it's getting them to safety. And I think a lot of people were concerned. We got a lot of comments on our Facebook page. People are concerned that we're taking people's animals away. And that's not it at all. What we're trying to do is take the animals that are not going back to their owners so that, you know, they can find homes, they can get out and make room for the ones that they need to keep up there close so their families can get them back. So, and it's the time of year when there's so many cats having kittens. So a lot of these people are leaving their houses and they've got a mom who's just given birth to 10 kittens or 10 puppies and they need to get those guys out. So, you know, and with the smoke there and that, you know, they're worried about not being able to get them out if there's an emergency situation. So that's why we did last weekend and we'll be doing again this weekend. And it's just, it's a little crazy. It's a little nuts. We weren't expecting any of them this soon. So it's, you know, and we see this all the time when things like this happen, you just have to step up and get it done.
2: Yeah.
0: And that's what we did. We were borrowing cages and borrowing structures, and we have gotten all the ones that came in out of our building now. So we're ready for the ones coming in this weekend and we'll just redo it all again.
2: And it's not just the simple matter of giving these pets a ride to Victoria for safekeeping. There's also a whole fair amount to be done once they arrive, right?
0: Absolutely. Everybody has to be vetted. Everybody has to have an intake done. With the cats, it's a lot easier than the dogs. With the cats, you know, we still have to get them spayed and neutered, vaccinated, defleed, dewormed, get everything up to date on them so that, and get them settled and get them, you know, make sure that they're decompressed from, because you can imagine everything happening in their life. They're getting thrown in cages, put somewhere else, and then all of a sudden we're taking them in those cages and bringing them down here, which is a long drive in a van full of a bunch of animals. It's really hard on animals. I think people don't understand the decompression time they need after that. One of the girls at work says it very well. It's kind of like human trafficking. You just chuck them all in this place and then expect them to come out the other side looking okay. They're scared, they're frightened, and we do the best we can to get them into, you know, calm environments as soon as possible. But it's a huge thing on the animals, and it does take their time. It was funny, a lot of the cats that came off, the drivers were saying, these ones are cranky. We get them into a cage and like 15 minutes later, they're purring and they're up against the bar. It's just scary. So it's a lot, but we have to get them out and make sure that they're safe, because when families are trying to get out and they're trying to get as much of their own personal belongings and everything out as they can, they don't have a lot of time for this. So like making sure that there's openings up in those rescues by us taking these ones out that don't have owners. Mm-hmm. It's just making space for the safety and for people to get their animals back. And certainly if anybody comes forward and thinks we have one of their animals, we would return them to them. It's not that at all. We have surrender forms for everybody, and we're just trying to get them to safety. Mm-hmm. We do have a problem with the dogs coming in the way that when the dogs come in, we always need somewhere for them to go. And the dogs, you know, like it's a lot harder to find a foster home for a dog that's a year old. We don't know anything about it. Is it good with dogs? Is it good with cats, kids, people? Like, what is it good with? So, you know, that's a little bit trickier. So there's been a lot of sleeping at both of our facilities with animals, trying to figure out like, where can we put these animals and get them assessed so that we can keep them safe and the people safe, because it's pretty scary for them.
3: Mm-hmm. Yeah, I can imagine. Now I wanted to talk a little bit more about, you know, what it takes to foster, but I did want to touch, because you mentioned a team member earlier, and I saw your volunteer, Jim Sullivan, he drove overnight through some pretty difficult conditions. Can you tell us a bit more about the people behind these efforts, behind the rescue efforts and the efforts at Victoria Humane Society?
2: Go, Jim.
0: Go, Jim. I can't say enough about Jim Sullivan. He drives down overnight with his truck, just packed full of animals. And he's just somebody we've met through doing this up in Williams Lake and stuff that offered to drive once. And he comes down probably a couple times a month. He drives, you know, he has to take a day off work. He drives overnight with these animals and we meet him. We go across on the first ferry and he's got them there and we put them into our van and we bring them across. But he takes in foster animals. I think he's probably got about 20 foster dogs at his house right now with his family. Like he just, and he works with them and he gets them adoptable. And there's some amazing people out there that people never know about. We have Doug and Peter who are always jumping in the van and going, like, they'll go up to the

0: interior to grab dogs that we hear about that, you know, are in bad situations, especially mums and pups. Lots of times we'll hear about a mum who's given birth underneath a truck and nobody wants them. So we have to get up there and get them and get those pups to safety so they don't die under there, especially out in this heat and with the smoke. So there's so many amazing people behind the scenes that you never see or hear about that I can't thank them enough. Everybody seems to step up. You know, we see a lot of bad stuff in our work, but these are the times when people pull together and you just see how good humanity really is. And it's so good.
1: Now, there are a number of ways that people can help. I know in the short term, you're looking for folks who could temporarily foster animals, folks with like fenced yards and perhaps, you know, folks who are able to make donations. And then, of course, in the longer term, perhaps even people who can provide forever homes for some of these pups and kittens. Let's talk about that last aspect for just a moment. For somebody who's thinking, you know what? You can probably use a forever home for a pup or a kitten, and I might have that home, but that's not an immediate thing. How long should folks expect to wait until they can start putting their hand up for that kind of thing?
0: So for the animals coming into care, it's always about 2 weeks because we have to assess them, and you don't see what an animal's true personality is when they've come off a transfer, when they've come in from somebody's house, or when they've suffered a lot of trauma. Like, we get a lot of animals that haven't had homes. They've been, like our bonded pair, they were living on the side of the highway for over a year, and people were feeding them off the side of the highway, and they came in, and they're a bonded pair. You know, they've been with us 2 months now, and they're, like, ready to go, and they're amazing. But when they came in, you couldn't touch them. You couldn't get near them. Like, they were terrified, traumatized. So usually it's about 2 weeks for us to be able to get them in, get them assessed, and get them spayed and neutered, because we want to make sure everybody's fixed. No more puppies, no more kittens. It's really nice when people comment on the things, I want this puppy, I want this puppy. But we don't know anything about that puppy. Does that puppy have a congenital heart problem? Does it have, like, there's so many things we don't know until we've seen them and watched them. And, you know, are they eating properly? Do they have a mouthful of cavities? Do they need to get teeth pulled? So we need to make sure, and we get that comment a lot, well, I don't see any dogs on your website. There's only like 10 dogs on your website. And I'm like, well, we have almost 100 in care, but most of them are awaiting medical. And we don't want to adopt them out until we do that, because we don't want people not knowing what they're getting. Like, it's fine if you want to adopt a dog that has a heart defect or whatever, it has to be on meds, as long as you know that going into it, right? So it does take us a while to get them all done. So that's what's really expensive, is most of our money is always spent on medical. Like, medical is a huge thing for us. So obviously monetary donations are number one, but getting them into foster homes is huge too. And people for the larger dogs, the dogs that we don't know anything about, homes with fenced yards and no other animals, so we can assess them first and find out how they are, because we don't want to put anybody's other animals at risk.
2: Absolutely not. Yeah. And, you know, if folks maybe can't foster themselves, but they still want to help out, what are some ways that they can help out the Victoria Humane Society right now?
0: Well, one of the big things they can do is, we have animals that we can't find foster homes, so we have people staying with them, 4-hour shifts, staying with the animals at the shelter, like feeding them, taking them for walks, doing things like that. So you certainly can do that. We're in desperate need of that. I know I've been staying out, I haven't been home for 3 months. I've been staying out at our facility in Machosen, taking care of dogs that we couldn't get foster homes for. So we have people coming and relieving me for 4-hour shifts. So lots of that. That way you get your dog fixed. You can hang out with some dogs, you can have a good time, and yet you're not having to commit to, like, 'cause a lot of people have holidays coming up, so we post hours and people say, well, you know, I'll come do this shift. And then it's very simple training for that. It's things like that. But things like that, it changes all the time with us. So what we do is we get people to fill out a volunteer application, and then once we get them on our volunteer page, we post what we need help with all the time, and then people will just fill in the slots. So we're always needing help with things like that.
1: So if folks want to foster, volunteer, donate, where do they go find all the information about that?
0: VictoriaHumaneSociety.com. You can fill out a short foster form, a short volunteer form. Someone will get back to you, and then we can figure out how we can get you helping us, because we definitely need help. It certainly does take a village, and I have to say, the people who start volunteering, like all of a sudden you see them every single day, like they're so excited to get in and start doing this and being able to help in ways that they can, because they can't, say they can't foster. You know, this way they can help and they can give back in other ways.
2: Mm-hmm. And you continue to, I know for a fact that Eileen and Peter have been volunteering with Victoria Humane Society for so long, and they were truly a delight to meet a few months ago at one of our events. So yes, incredible
0: 13,
2: team.
0: 13 years since the beginning they've been there. They've helped paint every building we've had.
2: Yeah, they're incredible. And so are many of your volunteers, all of your volunteers. Penny, thanks so much for everything you do and your team and what you are currently doing to help these animals, and to everybody fostering and stepping up to help these animals. If you'd like to get involved or support the Humane Society, you can find more information online. And this is Penny Stone, founder of Victoria Humane Society. Thank you so much for taking the time to speak with us today.
0: Thank you so much for getting the message out. We really need your help. We appreciate it.
1: Of course. Right, take good care. Oh, man. I hung up on her too quick. That was me pushing the hold button too fast.
2: Penny's so lovely to speak with. You know, all the folks over at Victoria Humane Society, I can't say enough about them. They truly are people who help animals in general, are just incredible people.
1: Absolutely. And that's a good way there that she mentioned, you know, the volunteering. If you want your doggy fixed, but maybe don't have it in you to host one forever, but perhaps, you know, maybe want 4 hours at a time helping out, hanging out with some dogs, feeding them, maybe giving them some scritches, volunteer at the shelter.
2: 100%. They always need the help.
1: Sounds like we know Jade's new weekend plans.
2: I always try.
1: Traffic and weather time with Jade.
2: Victoria to the West Shore, we're seeing that congestion building in the areas that we typically do on a Friday afternoon. West Shore Parkway is building right now, northbound up to the Malahat right now. We see a building still just ahead of the interchange and just past Uptown and through the interchange itself, but smoothing out well before the Helmkin ramp. Speaking of Helmkin, Wilkinson Helmkin building around Roy Road. Oh, actually, it's building past Roy Road now. It's around Gerda. Looks pretty thick down Wilkinson and down Helmkin as well. Maybe a bit of an incident or maybe just volume. Let me know. 71010. It does seem to smooth out by the time you are yielding at Highway 1, though. Northbound, looking down Island Highway, looks like it's building ahead of the Island Highway, Craigflower and Admirals intersection, and extending down Island Highway to Helmkin. Another congestion point I will mention, other than the West Shore Parkway right now, just a little intersection there building around the Lee Road ramp, is Mill Stream. There was a bit of a backup in Mill Stream due to an incident. The incident marker is no longer there, so hopefully it's clear, but I'm seeing the congestion back to Trainer Avenue, down Mill Stream toward Langford. Looks like it smooths out by the time you are going over the Mill Stream ramp, though. Tonight, Victoria, it's low of 14 degrees. Increased cloudiness into tomorrow, where it's clearing, and a high of 23 degrees. In Esquimalt, we're still sitting at 15.
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1: Well, it's kind of the talk of the town this weekend. The David Foster Foundation celebrating its 40 years of fundraising to support children and families of organ transplant recipients is set to be its last gala, followed by a huge concert open to the public at the Inner Harbor on Saturday. The weekend is kicking off with a red carpet event at the Victoria Conference Center today. And the CEO of the David Foster Foundation, Mike Ravenhill, had a conversation with Ryan and Steve just this morning to talk all about it.
22: Mike, great to get you back on the radio. How are you feeling right now?
23: Wouldn't lie if I told you that I wasn't tired. That may be a lie. So let me tell you, it is coming together so well. We've got just a team out here setting things up. We do have some of the road closures in effect as of this morning. So we've got Belleville that's closed right now as we're bringing the trucks in to get everything set up for tomorrow night's show. And then we've got some big screens going up on Government Street in front of the Empress as well. And we'll be placing more on the lawns, in front of the lawns of the Parliament buildings a little later today. So it's all coming together. We've got fantastic weather. We're looking forward to putting on a great show for Victoria tomorrow night.
22: I guess it's got to be a little more logistically challenging when you're setting up on barges for some of this. I mean, you got the stuff on the land, you got the big screens you're setting up, but then you got to be involving water.
23: Yeah, it does. You know, it's actually, that's a great point because, you know, you have tides that you have to deal with. You have the movements in the harbor, which has been amazing. We've got a lot of great people working with us, Greater Victoria Harbor Authority and Victoria Tug and Barge and many others, Coho, that we wouldn't be able to do it without them. And it's just been incredible how everyone's come together. The logistics are very layered. And, you know, we started on the barge on Monday, laying it out and then starting to load it. And then, you know, that takes a whole nother day. And yeah, it's a lot of fun, but a lot of work. And there's a lot of people pulling this one together.
22: Well, we know that there's the gala tonight, which is taking place, for the ticketed event, and that's the big fundraising moment. Star-studded red carpet is going to be featuring here. Then tomorrow, Saturday, that's the free for the public event on those barges we've just been talking about. We've got the concerts, and we've got the fireworks and the drone show. Why don't you take us through the weekend real quick again for people who are wondering what's coming at them and where they can catch it. Take us through the events.
23: Yeah, sure. I'll give you a quick flyover. We've got tonight will be the big black tie gala at the convention center. And that'll be starting at 5:30. And that goes throughout the evening. We've got Adam Levine from Maroon 5. We've got Chad Kroeger from Nickelback, CeeLo Green, David Foster, Catherine McPhee, Lauren Allred from The Greatest Showman, the tenors. We have, Sydney Christmas from Britain's Got Talent, Daniel Emmett. There are so many. Shalaya, who just won an Emmy 2 weeks ago. It's going to be an amazing, amazing evening there. And then we have on the barge, it's going to be the next night. And that event starts at 7:30. But we actually really encourage people to come early. There are some areas that are blocked off for all of our the sponsors and so forth that have helped put this on, because we know these events are not cheap. And so we've got a tremendous amount of sponsors that have stepped up. And so the lower causeway will be blocked off in front of the barge, but all the up on the legislative lawns on the in front of the Empress, we have big screens, big TV screens. They're LED walls that will be showing the stage and everything. And we have big audio stacks, so you'll be able to take it all in. We have TV cameras. We have about 8 TV cameras that will be shooting the show. So everyone will get a view. Everyone will get the opportunity to listen and see and hear. So it's going to be an amazing night. We start at 7:30 with the national anthem and some surprises in the sky. And then we go all the way through to about 10 o'clock, where we'll have a finale with the fireworks and drones and so forth. So a big night planned for Victoria, and David's way of saying thank you to Victoria. Thank you for being there for our foundation for 40 years and supporting his foundation.
22: A big weekend of celebrations in Victoria. Mike Ravenhill is the CEO of the David Foster Foundation. Thank you so much for joining us throughout the last few months as we kind of led up to this moment. But here it is, and I'll let you go so you can keep getting ready. And sleep is coming, I bet, eh?
23: Sunday. I look forward to that, too, but I look forward to being involved in this weekend. Thank you guys for what you do for this city, and Ryan and Lisa, thanks so much for allowing us to come on and share with the city of Victoria.
1: That's the voice of Mike Ravenhill, CEO of the David Foster Foundation, just kind of previewing the big concert that's happening tomorrow, and of course the red carpet gala at the conference center downtown today. They mentioned the barges, and I do want to flag the fact that if you go over to our YouTube channel. Yes, CFAX is on YouTube. Just put in CFAX 1070, and you'll notice that outside of the morning show, we kind of rotate through a couple of different camera shots around the city. One of them is trained exactly on that barge. You can see the Empress in the background. You can see the big the Commonwealth Games plaque there, and the curved part right there at the intersection of Government and Belleville, and where the spectators will get the best view. And you see the barge there, center framed. And speaking of that red carpet event, one of our colleagues from CTV News, Megan Yomoa, is down there on the red carpet right now. So we'll take a break. Katie Hamilton's got your 5 o'clock major newscast, Jade Traffic and Weather Report. And when we come back, we'll check in on the red carpet.
0: Fancy. Red carpet and all. Victoria traffic and weather. It looks pretty nice out in Victoria when it comes to congestion. I always say that, and then I see an incident marker and feel so silly. The incident marker is just ahead of Tillicum Road. This is northbound, heading towards the the Mackenzie and Admirals interchange, and it extends to just past the interchange there, the congestion. So seemingly not backing up too far, thankfully. Hopefully that's just a stalled car or something. Let me know if you're passing through the area. 710. 1010. Appreciate any heads up you do have for me. Victoria to the West Shore, sitting at 30 minutes, though. It's not so bad. West Shore Parkway, that intersection is not so bad either, I will mention. It's barely backed up. Heading into Souk, it's just at an hour right now. Thankfully, just underneath at 57 minutes. In Souk, for congestion, it's building, obviously, as we have Souk Music and Arts Festival happening. So maybe some congestion building to that. It's building just after Glens Lake Road, and it's extending a fair amount into the Souk area, smoothing out by Church Road, which actually is where the festival's happening. So neat. Tonight in Victoria, it's a low of 14 degrees, increased cloudiness into tomorrow, where it's 23 degrees and clearing. In Esquimalt, it's 15.
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